0: a lot of people overlook is it's the one-time moving cost before they even start school.
1: Lee says housing and food remain the highest costs outside of tuition, but cooking at home and living with a roommate could help save money. This is the Canadian Press. In sports, Canadian Leila Fernandez and partner Sarah Urani of Italy are set to play Romanians Sorana Kirsta and Mira Andreeva from Russia in doubles action at the Cincinnati Open. Adrian Chara is out as president of the Ottawa Red Blacks. Chara has been with the team in different roles since it joined in the CFL, but he's decided to step down after an 0-9 start to the season. The Ottawa Sports and Entertainment Group is looking for his replacement and expects to name permanent executive leadership for the Red Blacks by the end of 2026. The expansion Toronto Tempo are struggling for wins in their first season, but help could be on the way soon with the return of Brittany Sykes. The Tempo guard has been out for 2 months with a left plantar fascia injury she suffered on June 16th. Without her, the team has struggled, dropping 10 straight games. And O.J. Brigance, who won a Super Bowl with the Baltimore Ravens before waging an unyielding battle against ALS, has died. He was 56. From the Canadian Press, I'm Hannah Stolz.
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3: For many of us, our phones are the first thing we check in the morning and the last thing we look at before going to sleep. These devices keep us connected and entertained and informed. Well, that last one's debatable. But what happens when we feel like we literally cannot put them down? As people's screen time continues to rise, people have developed an unhealthy addiction to their phones, doing things like doom scrolling for hours on end every single day. Does this sound familiar? And what is the line between a regular habit and an addiction? Let's dive into that here with psychology professor from the Behavioral Addictions Lab at the University of Nevada, Las Vegas, Dr. Shane Krause. Shane, welcome in again.
4: Thanks for having me.
3: So, like, phone use, we're all going to do it. Even people with phone addictions, they still need to, like, respond to emails from their coworkers. It seems like it's such a blurry line nowadays. Who's using their phone in a quote-unquote healthy way, and who's using it in a quote-unquote unhealthy way? Like, at what point does excessive phone use become an addiction rather than just a habit?
4: Yeah, that's a great point. I think it's going to depend a lot on people, right? And their lifestyles and how they live the world. But I would say, I think the biggest taker is when you're using a phone to replace real things, right? So for a lot of people, they're using social media content to stay busy, or they're really struggling with loneliness, lack of friends, but they're using social media to replace that. So my biggest thing is that technology is good. You know, it helps us understand things. I do think we can learn stuff in the internet occasionally, but it's when it's replacing your life, when you're missing out, when you're unable to put your phone down, when you're actually at your kid's soccer practice and your kids want to see you watch them, and yet you're doom scrolling on TikTok, right? So it's these things that I think are signs that we're really struggling with our phone.
3: It's like any addiction. Like I'm actually a sober alcoholic. I've been in recovery. It'll be 7 years in September. Let's not talk too much about me, but other people can drink, have a drink at a dinner, and then not have a drink for a week and they're fine. For others, it really is like starting to be problematic, starting to keep them from doing the things they want to do in their life. Is it the same with phone use, when our use keeps us from hanging out with friends, keeps us from, like you say, paying attention to our kid at soccer practice? Is it when it starts to interfere with our life that you would really define it as a problem?
4: Yeah. So I think it's a couple things. When it becomes a central part of your life, right? So for people with alcohol, when drinking, when everything revolves around drinking, I can't travel, I can't go out at night because I'm home drinking. Well, same thing. When you're on your phone, you can't put it down, you can't disengage from it, and you're missing out on everything around you. And you're also, you know, doing it in a sense because you're coping with stress or unhealthy things, right? Because remember, there's only so much time, which we have only so much time in the day. And if you spend 2-3 hours on an app at night, well, what are you losing instead? And I think that's what people should be asking. But I think when we think about behavioral addictions and behavioral problems, they're similar to substance use disorders too, right? So people get hits of dopamine in their brain, it helps their short-term mood feel better. The problem is the more you do it, the more you'd have to keep it going, because that mood fluctuates, it goes down, right? So people who are feeling stressed will get on the internet, right? Use gambling or social media, and eventually they keep going and going because they have to maintain that mood. But when they don't have it in front of them, they feel sad again, right? They feel lonely again, they feel bored, right? So it's really, those are the underlying issues.
3: But these apps are designed to have us like scrolling new things every 5 seconds, hoping that the next thing will be somehow more entertaining, more interesting, more gripping than the last. They're really not designed in a particularly helpful way. I mean, you live in Las Vegas. Casinos know this. They're designed to kind of trigger all these reward systems in our brains. Everything from the tones of the slot machines to the oxygen in the air to the lack of windows, everything.
4: Yeah.
3: Phones are designed this way, and we have to interact with them on a daily basis. Well, maybe we don't have to, but many of us do. What do you recommend to people? What do we do in this scenario?
4: You know, okay. So first thing, for example, I'll just use myself. For example, I don't have social media on my phone. So, you know, I use Twitter X just for posting research. I don't actually have social media on my phone. Two reasons. One is if I put it on there, I'll probably be interested in using it. And two, they track you and socially track everything and invade your privacy, which I find very creepy. So, you know, you need to ask yourself, what works for me? What are my values? And for me, I would rather spend more time with my wife and my family, my friends, and do stuff, real stuff, rather than doom scroll on a phone. But to be fair, these apps are made really well. They have some of the smartest people in the world engineering them. They're designed for the attention economy. Attention economy means I need to keep your attention. The more attention I have, the more I can sell you ads, the more attention, you know, commercials, and the more commercials, the more money they make, right? It's all about keeping you on your phone. And if you know that you're being manipulated, if you're being, you know, really your attention's being stolen from you, then you have to say, okay, what do I want to do? Well, how do I want to live my life? And again, there's nothing wrong with using, we'll say, TikTok if you set a limit for 15, 20 minutes. But what we know is most people are not getting more joy, more happiness watching puppy videos or animal videos on TikTok after 5 or 10 minutes. So if you set a limit, good. If you struggle with it, delete it from your phone. You kind of have to make the priority on what matters to you.
3: If someone listening is hearing what you're saying and it's resonating with them, they think I actually have a problem. I won't hang out with my friends because I just want to sit on my couch scrolling. And they know that they want to cut their use down. They just feel like they can't. Yeah. What advice do you have for someone like that?
4: Yeah. So what I would say is it's hard. So recognizing you have an issue is a good thing. I think trying your best to start making it more difficult, right? So maybe having some good habits. So for example, like for me, I turn my phone, the data off, the plan on my phone, the wireless and all that after about 7:30, 8 o'clock at night. So my phone rings, you can call me if it's emergency, but if my data's not on, I couldn't use my phone. So I think there's things you can do to separate yourself, create more distance. I think try deleting the apps, try to go 30 days, you know, for a pause, see how it works. If you're really struggling, there are other things you can do. For example, for gambling, for example, there are apps that will actually help you block websites and things like that. So you might think about that. But I think just recognizing, hey, why am I giving TikTok 10 hours of my life a week? And I'm still not feel like I'm cheated, not I'm benefiting from it. And that's an important insight. And then you have to say, well, what do I want to do about that? And my hunch is that if you spend more time with friends and people and purpose and the community and volunteering, you're going to feel much better than sitting on an app where they're manipulating you to get your time and attention.
3: Is there a point where things get so bad someone should actually consider seeking professional help, talking to a therapist?
4: Absolutely. So a couple things. One, I would say if you're really struggling, definitely see a therapist. And again, people get stuck with their phones for different reasons. Some people, we have this FOMO, right? Fear of missing out. It's really anxiety, right? A lot of people, it's just a really compulsive habit. So therapy would be fantastic. The other thing you can do is go to a non-smartphone. It sounds terrible, but a lot of people, we know the research is pretty clear that people who do that actually turn out to be pretty happy. So, you know, because most cars now have GPS and, you know, you have a phone for texting and calling, but a lot of people are starting to, there is a kind of a retransition to say, you know what, this isn't worth my time, right? So I think there's opportunities for people. Again, it starts with saying what matters to me and how do I want to spend my time every day.
3: Do you think we as a society are becoming too dependent on smartphones, too dependent on these social media apps? Does it dishearten you when you see how people use their phones?
4: I think what's hard is that people, because I study sports betting, gambling, right? All these apps, these sports betting apps are just brilliantly made, right? But they're just made to manipulate people, right? And their time and attention. Because the longer I can keep you on an app, the more money I'm going to make you gamble, spend, you know, things like that. So it does dishearten me. I do think people are starting to wake up. I think there's more conversations happening. And I think people have to realize this is part of capitalism. This is part of corporations, right? Their job is to make money. That's their job. But it doesn't mean that they have to make it from you. Right? You have opportunities. You need to think about yourself.
3: And there's all these other negative things about excessive use. Like, for example, for me, sleep. I don't, I keep my phone in my living room when I go to bed at night. I keep it far away from my bed. But when I used to have my phone on my nightstand, like my sleep quality was palpably worse. And bad sleep means bad mood. Bad mood means less likely to want to hang out with friends. Less likely to hang out with friends means I'm more lonely. More lonely means I might want to go on social media. You can get this negative feedback loop from these things.
4: Yeah. And that's what they want, right? So most of these apps are designed, remember all the, in the United States, there was all the stress about, you know, like Meta and all these different commercial, not companies that kind of got exposed to manipulating emotions, right? So humans are really interesting. If I stress you out, you're going to buy stuff or you're going to gamble or you're going to drink, right? If I get you happy, you're going to buy stuff, drink and gamble and do drugs too, right? So how I manipulate your emotions is how I make money. So a lot of the apps are designed around emotions. We're human beings. We have lots of feelings, but feelings are easily, I can manipulate this by showing you political, a different thing politically you don't like, but and that will keep you on the app much longer, more frustrated. And then by the way, you'll be seeing all these little ads for shoes and commercials, right? And that you'll wind up buying down the road.
3: Well, Dr. Shane Krause is a psychology professor from the Behavioral Addictions Lab at the University of Nevada, Las Vegas. Shane, it's a joy having you here. Thanks for the chat. This was helpful.
4: Thanks for having me.
3: Just ahead, what actually works when you're trying to break free from a phone? One man cut his screen time to under an hour a day, and he'll tell us how next.
2: 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It's the best way to keep David humble in the comments. This is The Last Show with David Cooper.
5: 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Eastbound 401 express lanes closed approaching Mississauga Road. That's for a crash investigation. There's a delay from just past the 407. 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
15: That I never knew that feeling? It happens every few

0: What happens when your phone stops being a tool and starts becoming the place that you live, a thing you can't stop looking at? Well, one journalist spent years trying to use less digital media and found quitting was much harder than expected. Let's dig into his story. I'm here with journalist and translator Eric Stone. Eric, welcome to the show.
1: Hey, David. Thanks for having me.
0: So you used to consume 8 to 12 hours of digital media per day. What did a normal day look like when that use level was that high?
1: I mean, it's basically just always listening to podcasts and watching YouTube. As soon as I'm done with work, whatever, doing chores, just constant input.
0: And how do you go from like thinking, oh, this is just something I enjoy doing, or maybe something that helps me do my job, or this is just fun, everyone else does this, to realizing, oh, this feels maybe compulsive or like it might be a problem?
1: I think it was kind of, it started with like kind of feeling lost in my career. Like I couldn't get my together kind of. I was a freelancer. So like you have to be really disciplined as a freelancer. And I couldn't do it anymore. I was like not making enough money. And yeah.
0: So like any addiction, it started getting in the way of your ability to do like the things, the normal things you want to do in your own life. I know it's a completely different thing, but I'm a sober alcoholic, and that was one of the reasons that caused me to quit drinking. Like just realizing I can't do my job and keep up with my social life. Was it kind of like that, but much more, I don't know, people don't treat phone addiction as this like serious thing.
1: Yeah, I mean, it was like more like everyone is an alcoholic and everyone's just telling me it's fine, just keep doing what you're doing, it's fine.
0: Well, there are people that can have healthy relationships to alcohol. I'm not one of them. There are people that can have healthy relationships to their phone and digital media. I suppose maybe you're not one of them.
1: Yeah, I think you're absolutely right. I think it is partly a me problem.
0: So when you quit, how did you feel? Or what did you decide to do when you started to realize this was a problem?
1: I mean, it's like which time? Like I quit so many times and then fell off the wagon, I guess you could say. Every time I quit, though, it felt like really bad, like really, really, really bad, stressed, irritable, couldn't sleep, insomnia, everything like that.
0: Were you surprised by that reaction to stopping? Didn't you think that stopping would make you feel better somehow?
1: Yeah, I mean, like, for me, the way I reasoned it was like, there's so much stuff I want to do with my life. Like, because at first I didn't realize I had a problem. The first few times I tried to quit, I just thought this is an improvement. It's a productivity hack, whatever. But yeah, I was surprised and I thought like, there's something wrong. Like I'm an idiot. Why am I trying to quit? This is what makes everyone happy. Why would I want to go back to living like some kind of medieval farmer or peasant or something?
0: You know, we hear a lot of like, I don't know, gentle advice about reducing or stopping using our phones, turning off notifications, making your phone gray, using like the time maximum notification, which you can obviously just dismiss. Not taking it to bed, somehow using some app that's supposed to stop you from using apps. The irony on that always made me laugh. Did any of that kind of advice work for you?
1: It wasn't enough. None of it was enough ever. I've given friends the advice to do grayscale. They always just say, oh, it sucks. Using your phone with grayscale sucks. I'm not going to do that. I turned it off immediately. So it's like, you have to want to quit first and do the hard part of quitting. It's not going to make it easier.
0: Honestly, this notion of having to want to quit, I think that's true for so many addictions. Like we're adults. Well, most of us are. Like no one can tell us to stop doing things. Do you think people underestimate how hard it is for some folks to stop using their phones?
1: Yeah, I mean, I think people underestimate how hard it is for themselves to stop using them, or they underestimate like they don't realize that there's a reason it's so hard. It's not like they don't realize that's an addiction. And I think it would help them a lot if they did.
0: And do you think it's like the app designers' faults, like the nefarious engineers at TikTok and YouTube and Instagram and Facebook and all these social media apps? Do you think it's their fault? Do you think it's our fault? Whose fault is it that this is the state of things?
1: You know, I don't really know whose fault it is. And I guess, I mean, it probably is their fault. I'm sure they're doing a really good job of like messing with us. But I guess I just care about like quitting. So I can't change that immediately. All I can change is what I do.
0: Well, let's talk about what ended up working for you and where you're at now with this stuff and what advice you might have or recommendations you might have for other people.
1: Yeah, I mean, I guess I'll just start by saying it's something that's kind of always changing. I'm constantly adjusting, constantly like changing what I'm doing. The main thing that worked though was like, I guess, okay, there's the standard advice that's kind of like you can't get rid of something. You have to replace it with something else. And I think that's definitely true in this case. Like, you have to get like new hobbies. You have to basically make a huge lifestyle change where your life isn't centered around consuming digital media to make yourself feel joy. You get joy from other things, basically.
0: And what other things work for you? As I'm listening, I'm like, well, I got to try these other things. What are they?
1: I mean, it's nothing revolutionary. It's like being with friends and like being present with friends, doing things that like you already are doing, but maybe not doing the same way, kind of centering your life more about around your interactions with friends and family, and then just hobbies, which you maybe already have, but just spend more time doing them, basically, and do them without making them about social media, without centering them around your phone, recording yourself doing them, and so on.
0: I mean, if more people would listen to that advice, I feel like I live in New York City. Going out to, you know, bars, restaurants would be much more enjoyable. But that's besides the point. So just using your phone less, what I'm hearing, that's kind of not great advice. It's use your phone less and do this instead.
1: Yeah, basically. And I mean, also just get used to just being alone with your thoughts. Like, I know it's kind of trendy to say you need to be bored. You need to be bored because that's a productivity hack. It makes you creative. I'm not sure I totally buy that, but like, I don't think it's really about being bored. It's about like kind of enjoying just being alone with your thoughts and decompressing and letting your mind run wild without that driving you crazy.
0: Well, yeah, for me, that's the anxiety spiral, but sitting with the anxiety spiral, the existential dread that distraction can distract us from, but that's my own demon. So, and do you think people should cut using their phones cold turkey? Were you able to do that? Or are you just limiting your use and actually limiting it rigidly?
1: I think they should do it. No, I wasn't able to do it. And yes, I do think you should do it. Like, I was able to do it for a while. And then I failed over and over again because it was just really hard. And I didn't necessarily know that this is what I need to be doing. Like, there was doubt. And I think doubt is like a really big part of that. But if you can just power through, yes, I think you should go cold turkey. And to the extent that it doesn't like derail your life, you don't have to like quit your job for a month. But yeah, go cold turkey for 30 days.
0: I wonder if there should be like rehab clinics for phone use, but you know, that's maybe a little off topic for this conversation. So where are you with this now, having had like, you know, basically this full-blown addiction, realizing that you should fill your life with other things, realizing you got to cut the time down, that all these like tricks and hacks and apps don't work that great for you? Where are you now?
1: I mean, I'm feeling comfortable with my digital media use, and it's like, it's not as hard as it used to be. And that's a really valuable thing. And don't underestimate the value of that. That said, like, I'm still like exploring, finding meaning in my life and filling my life with meaningful activities. And to be honest, I'm kind of lost in a lot of areas of my life. But they were like with career, for example, I feel kind of lost sometimes. But those are problems that you can't even begin to solve until you aren't addicted to something that's constantly a pleasant distraction from the important things you have to be dealing with in life.
0: At the risk of sounding like an armchair psychologist, which I am not, I have no license, no degree, I'm not qualified to make this. Maybe that feeling is what, you know, the addiction was helping you run from, you know, that's idea that of being lost. And
1: oh yeah,
0: that's why I filled my life with addiction when I was younger.
1: Oh yeah. I definitely identify with that. Like, yeah, I mean, I'm sure that's different things for different people, but I think everyone's kind of running from things.
0: Well, you can read Eric Stone's article on this topic. Find it on his website at ericrstone.com. It was recently published in Business Insider. Eric, I've enjoyed the chat. Thanks for being on the show.
1: Oh, yeah, this is great. Thanks for having me.
0: Coming up after the break, what do X-ray specs, instant muscles, and sea monkeys have in common? Well, comic books once sold kids some spectacular nonsense. But scams like this, did they disappear or did they just get high tech? Because they smell a lot like mail order miracles we see on TikTok today. We'll discuss old-timey scams next.
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0: Wherever books are sold, it's called Uncover Up, How to Think Clearly in an Age of Conspiracy. Nathan, welcome to the show.
1: A best-selling book.
0: Yeah, on a list? Are you on, like, the...
1: It's on a list and everything.
0: The old York Times bestseller? Like, tell me about it.
1: The top 10 best-selling Canadian nonfiction books, and we snuck in at number 10, but we're still on the list. So technically, I can introduce myself at parties now as a best-selling author.
0: Well, we're on the air in Canada. How many talk shows are there, you think, on the radio in Canada? Let's say, like, 70?
1: Right, so you got to be in the top 70.
0: I'm in the top 70, for sure. For
1: easily.
0: Sure. Without a doubt. Nathan, were you a big comic book fan growing up?
1: I mean, here's the thing. Speaking of books, I mean, I have, of course, a book out, and we're pushing it relentlessly. But as soon as that best-selling list came out, something interesting happened. I started getting emails claiming to be from agents and publishers and book reading groups, and they were offering me services that could help the book get visibility and sales. They even claimed to be from specific people, actually existing people, in the publishing world. And it was, you know, it was very flattering, but I did a little bit of research into all of these emails, and there was issues with the addresses. They were Gmail rather than being from the company. The spelling of names. People rarely misspell their own names. And there was just sort of an overall thirstiness to the tone, a kind of desperation.
0: Do you think they were written using AI or just badly written by, you know, scammy people in some other country trying to steal people's money? Like, what do you think's going on?
1: There was the distinct sheen of AI to these emails.
0: Can I quickly derail? I don't mean to yes and get competitive with you, but a few months ago, I can't believe I never talked about this on my show. Someone pretending to be my producer would try to book guests
1: yep.
0: who'd like never done a media appearance before, often writers of books, often self-published books,
1: yep.
0: being like, do you want to do this media opportunity on David Cooper's show? And one of these people reached out to me. They're like, did you try to book me on the show? And I'm like, no, we didn't. He forwarded me the email. And so I'm like, if you're comfortable, why don't you follow this to the logical conclusion? And of course, just before the booking, the people who pretended to be us asked these book writers, these authors, for money.
1: Of course. Yep. And it's amazing because, like, we're just little people out here. You wouldn't think that there would be that kind of specific targeted ad at us, but there is these days. It's extraordinary.
0: The little people, like you and I, there's like a personal touch to it.
1: Yeah.
0: Because we're just regular people who are going to respond to who we think are other regular people. It's not like, you know, Stephen King is sending me an email saying, like, I want to be on your show to talk about my book. He doesn't want to be on my show, you know?
1: Yeah, but this is the thing. Fortunately, even though we live in super scammy times, for Gen Xers like myself, for geriatric millennials such as you.
0: Hey, be nice.
1: I mean, millennials, you're still pretty young.
0: I'm 40.
1: Okay, you're pushing it. We got an early lesson at scams at a young age. Because when I was a kid, reading old comic books, at the back of the comic would be a page making big promises. And you said you didn't read comic books, but you still heard some of these. They entered into the zeitgeist. They became popular enough that even as a non-comic book reader, you still know about these things.
0: I guess I read like Mad Magazine. Like I read kind of comic book-esque stuff in the 90s. Yeah.
1: Yeah. So one classic example, Charles Atlas. He was this muscle-bound bodybuilder from the 1930s. And in the back of these comic books, he told us that we could go from a 98-pound weakling to a hunky stud in just 15 minutes a day. And who doesn't want that? I mean, when I was a kid reading comic books, I probably weighed about 50 pounds. I would have needed to bulk up to become a 98-pound weakling. But still, it appealed.
0: We're going to get to this later on in our conversation. But as you say that, I'm like, that just sounds like influencers who are selling people supplements on TikTok to make them strong or giving them some secret tip at the gym if only they subscribe to their paid, you know, Patreon or OnlyFans. It sounds a lot like what we see today, but we'll get there.
1: Yeah, no, exactly. There's nothing new under the sun. And it wasn't just Charles Atlas flexing at us. There were magic tricks that would astound your friends and confound your enemies. There was whoopee cushions and sneezing powder, as you said, pepper, fake poop, which was fake poop, fortunately. It would make you the life of the party. I mean, imagine showing up at the party and you've got fake poop coming out of your pockets. People are sneezing everywhere. There's whoopee cushion noises. You would be lit up.
0: It reminds me of ShamWow. Like, remember those commercials from the 90s and early 2000s? It's like, if only you buy this rag, your life will be changed. Everything in your world.
1: Everything's so clean now.
0: Your car will run better. It'll save your marriage if you buy this dish towel.
1: Or everybody's favorite, the shake weight.
0: I don't know that one.
1: You what? Okay, we don't have time to get into the shake weight, but anybody listening remembers the shake weight, you need to look into this.

0: after we finished talking. There was also, back in these comic books, there was a money-making machine. And in the drawing, you put a blank piece of paper in one end, you turn a crank, and out of the other end comes a dollar bill. I mean, come on, you've got it made in the shade with something like that.
1: I mean, here in the U.S., the Secret Service enforces counterfeiting, like fighting against it. I'm pretty sure if this were a legitimate product, they'd be at your door pretty quick.
0: You'd think they'd be interested in it. And the two ads that I remember the clearest, because I wanted them the most, were the X-ray specs and the Sea Monkeys.
1: Oh, the Sea Monkeys. I had Sea Monkeys.
0: We all had Sea Monkeys.
1: I love Sea Monkeys. They were just disgusting little shrimp.
0: Yeah.
1: Everything about them was a lie, but keep going.
0: Well, weirdly, both of these were the invention of a guy called Harold Braunhut, who was a strange and also deeply problematic figure. But X-ray specs, the advertisement had promised that he could use these glasses to see through solid objects. And a lot of the ads showed a man looking in wonder at the bones in his own hand. And other ads were less coy, and they showed a man looking through the clothes of an unsuspecting woman. And all for only a dollar. That's incredible. That kind of tech in your hands for a dollar? Unbelievable.
1: Did you order them? Did they work?
0: Well, here's the thing. As a kid, I was already suspicious. I was skeptical early. I stayed skeptical. And it didn't make much sense to me that a technology that powerful and advanced would cost a dollar. And also, I rarely had a dollar. And so I never had to experience the disappointment of ordering these things and trying them on for the first time. And instead of seeing the bones in my own hand, just seeing some fuzzy nonsense.
1: And everything about Sea Monkeys was a lie. Like the advertisements in the little pamphlet that came with them about these great products, how they would be like, you know, creatures with smiles and bodies, was a lie. Even the instant life claim was a lie. Step one of the Sea Monkey was put in a water purification packet and then wait 24 hours. Do you remember that?
0: Oh, yeah. I mean, in the illustrations, it was like a family of a happy family of like human looking sea creatures lounging about in front of their watery castle wearing crowns and stuff.
1: Absolutely. But step one, quote unquote, purifying the water, that was the Sea Monkey's eggs.
0: Yep.
1: It would take 24 hours to hatch.
0: Yep.
1: And then step two was just a little dye so you could see them.
0: Yeah.
1: You know, like it was all a scam. Everything was a scam. It wasn't instant life.
0: No, it wasn't instant. It was life. But they didn't have little castles. They didn't have little crowns. They weren't anthropomorphic. The ad seemed to suggest that they would be so happy to please you that you could teach them to do tricks.
1: Yeah, they were just little, like, I don't know, scummy shrimp, brine shrimp.
0: Yeah.
1: They were basically dumb. They weren't even ants. Ants are smart.
0: Yeah, it was just brine shrimp eggs. They'd hatch. They'd turn into brine shrimp, which are just tiny little ocean crustaceans, which, to be honest, I think they're kind of cool. As you know, I'm a gentleman shrimp farmer.
1: I did not. I do now.
0: Oh, I'm a gentleman shrimp farmer. There they are there in the background. You can't see it on the radio. But, I mean, to be honest, these advertisements were wildly dishonest, but they do give us a great example of a classic scam technique called the bait and switch.
1: All right, that's what we were getting at all along. Okay, so this technique surely couldn't have been developed in like the 70s, 80s, 90s. This is a tale as old as time, but it's been getting better and better.
0: Yeah.
1: As we, I guess technology has been enabling it.
0: Well, it's been about 120 years where we've been really, really good at things like propaganda and manipulation. And when we come back from break, we'll tell everybody exactly what you need to do in order to avoid falling for things like bait and switch techniques.
1: Because with things like TikTok, Instagram, YouTube, it's so easy to get baited and switched, which is the proper grammatical way to say that.
0: I believe so.
1: We're here with Nathan Radke, a professor of conspiracy studies at Humber Polytechnic. Check out his book, Uncover Up, How to Think Clearly in an Age of Conspiracy. We'll be back with the bait and switch, but we're not going to bait and switch that after the break.
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3: Toronto, big trouble traffic. Eastbound 41, collectors at Mississauga Road. We've got a stall vehicle that's blocking the right lane. The good news is there's no delay. 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That's a big trouble traffic spot right now. 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
1: Scams are as old as time. They used to be in the back of comic books. Now they're all over your social media feed. We are talking, I don't know, things like believing claims made by influencers who want to sell us things, looks maxing, cryptocurrency, online gambling. Let's dive in here with Nathan Radke, a professor of conspiracy studies at Humber Polytechnic. Nathan, welcome back to the show, he said, as he stuttered a bit.
0: And thanks for having me back.
1: Okay. Before the break, we were talking about scams that you might have seen in the 80s and 90s in the back of comic books. Fast forward to today. Is that where you want, what you want to do and what we can learn from the past with what we see now?
0: Exactly. If you look at something like sea monkeys that promised us we were getting watery friends and we ended up with tiny little crustaceans, that's a kind of scam known as the bait and switch, in which you make big promises. And then when you bite, you end up with something that falls far short of expectations. And it's a very effective trick because it harnesses our optimism to work against us. I mean, we're we're sometimes more likely to believe something is true when we want it to be true. We become motivated thinkers. And the bait is so tempting and attractive that we don't think about the possibility of the switch that's coming. And pretty much everything that we talked about in the first half in the back of those comic books, they were baits and switches. But what do you expect? There are ads in the back of comic books, and kids don't know any better, and they're easy marks, especially back then when you couldn't verify things online. But of course, surely, in the modern day, with us as adults, young adults, we wouldn't fall for things like that, right? Question mark?
1: We certainly wouldn't, he said as he went to the Sea Monkey website. And for $22, you can order a crustacean college diploma. It's just a piece of paper that says you have a diploma in sea monkeys. Surely we would fall for that. We continue to fall for that to this day.
0: Yeah, absolutely. The baits and the switches are not in the back of comic books anymore. Now, thanks to the algorithm, they show up in the fronts of our social media feeds. And the basic scam is the same. In fact, sometimes they're shockingly similar to those old ones. Remember Charles Atlas, the muscle guy who could turn us from dud to stud in 15 minutes a day? I think everybody listening has probably seen this ad recently in which there's an old man and he starts an exercise routine, a Tai Chi chair or whatever it is, and he gets completely jacked in a matter of months. The difference is amazing in such a short time. Look at this guy flexing now.
1: And what's the product they're trying to sell us?
0: Hey, it's just sort of like an exercise routine. And it's a variety of a classic scam in which you have different lighting or posture or clothing in the before and after pictures to make the difference look really dramatic. And then you can credit this miracle product with a change. But of course, because it's 2026, this modern version's even scammier. Because in this modern incarnation, both the before version of the guy looking all flabby and sad and the after version of him looking all jacked and swole, none of them are real at all. They're just generated by AI. There isn't even a real person. You don't have to alter the lighting and the posture. You just generate a completely different thing.
1: Whenever I go on Twitter or X, I feel like all I'm seeing is AI videos that are like offensive and clearly not true. And sometimes they even have the label, this was likely generated by AI. But then the comments, it seems like the people commenting on these things are believing the videos and they're outraged. And it's the outrage machine. And the same is true for stuff that's trying to sell us products. A lot of people will believe this stuff and it's totally disheartening, but it's the same reason I had a tank of sea monkeys in my room when I was a kid.
0: Yeah. And the same reason that I was tempted to get the x-ray specs if I could only have raised a dollar. And speaking of raising a dollar, remember that money-making machine, that thing you'd put a blank piece of paper in and a dollar bill would come out? Well, I mean, obviously that was just a cheap trick. You'd load the device up with the dollar bill before you put the other paper in, and then that was the same dollar bill coming back out again. But obviously, our feeds now are filled with all sorts of money-making machines that promise basically the same thing. We got online casinos or sports gambling or phone games that claim they pay you to play them. How could you lose? You're playing a game and they're paying you? This sounds too good to be true.
1: Do the games not pay out, or they pay out a fraction and they serve you so much advertising that they're making so much money off you and you're wasting so much time watching ad videos? Like, how do they work?
0: Exactly the way you described. After a few hours of playing this game, you have watched dozens and dozens of ads and maybe been paid a couple nickels for your time. So you aren't actually the customer for products like these. Your attention and your time are the products being sold to the advertisers. But, I mean, obviously, one of the biggest money-making machine grifts was the NFT boom of 2021 to 2022.
1: I remember my mom was talking about crypto kitties, if you remember those. It's like cryptocurrency cats that you could trade. And yep. they were going for hundreds of dollars.
0: Yep.
1: I was thinking of buying one for my mom because she doesn't even understand anything about the internet, let alone cryptocurrency. But I declined, and maybe I'm glad I did.
0: Yeah, probably for the best. I mean, people were pushing this idea that buying an NFT of, say, a digital cartoon image of a bored-looking ape would be this amazing investment. And for a little while, they were all the rage, and people were pushing them on TV and on talk shows. But just a short while later, by 2023, the market had lost 90% of its value. I'm surprised it's that high, to be honest. And people were stuck with all these worthless digital images of bored apes. I mean, and in this modern version, it's even worse than the old money-making machine in the back of the comic book. Because at least with the comic book version, you still get the dollar that you put into it. Whereas now, it just vanishes into nothing.
1: Has the modern age basically taken the lessons of these scams and just dialed it up to 11? Because social media is such a great delivery tool. It's like way better than infomercials, way better than print ads.
0: Well, there's a bunch of aspects to this. One, is that as technology has gotten more and more advanced, as it has very rapidly in the last few years, it gets harder and harder for us ordinary people to understand it at all. And it creates this comprehension gap. And this makes us more likely to get worried about things like technology, which allows the scammers to swoop in and comfort our fears and our ignorance with expensive placebos. I mean, instead of, if we're looking at tech, instead of x-ray specs with cardboard lenses, now we have RFID wallets that claim to keep our credit cards safe from hackers, or cell phone stickers that promise to protect us from radiation.
1: Yeah, and it's so sad, right? Because like people don't understand all this new technology. It seems like AI stuff is changing every week. There's a new model, there's a new company, there's a new way of doing things, a new way to generate images, songs, copy, you name it, code even, computer code. And so the default is to be like, well, I don't trust it. I know this new technology could scam me. And then in that fear, someone's then offering you a product to comfort the fear, like, oh, a sticker on your phone is going to somehow protect you from all this.
0: Right.
1: You know, it's kind of sad. I mean,
0: it's brilliant and sad and diabolical.
1: But the instinct to fear it and to not want to get scammed is a very human one.
0: Yeah, but then that instinct, that fear of being scammed can lead us to be more vulnerable to be scammed by people who are trying to push that fear and then providing with a product. And whereas I would have had to round up a dollar somewhere and an envelope and a stamp back when I was a kid, now we just hit the button that's sitting right there on the side of our phone within reach of all time. Like it's sitting there like the world's most convenient con artist.
1: Yeah, I don't have, I have an iPhone. You probably don't. I feel like you're an Apple skeptic. And so I'm like a soft Apple skeptic, but I won't put Apple Pay on my phone.
0: Yeah.
1: And my girlfriend gets so annoyed with me because I got to shuffle out my wallet if I forget my wallet. I'm like, I just don't want that level of convenience.
0: Yeah, because in that moment where you're shuffling out your wallet, that is a crucial moment. And it's a moment that the scammer is trying to get you to avoid. This is why in a lot of scams, they push this idea that it's, well, you got to act now. There's a ticking clock on this. Because even thinking about something for a few minutes can often highlight the errors and the mistakes in these scams. And so even having to reach into your pocket, pull out your wallet, take out a card, that short amount of time, rather than just clicking the side of your phone, can sometimes be the difference between you falling for something and saying, well, wait a second, this is too good to be true.
1: It's funny you say act now. It reminds me of those 90s infomercials, like call now to get your first payment free, or like the first 100 callers. Well, and it was always BS. You could always get that first payment free. That was always the price. But it's that whole process dialed up to 11, that urgency to try to scam us.
0: Yeah, which is why one of the tricks is to check for that thirstiness. When the person trying to sell you something is that desperate to get you to move that quickly, that's part of the reason why. And I mean, the classic anti-scam motto still applies. If it seems too good to be true, it's probably too good to be true.
1: Nathan Radke is a professor of conspiracy studies at Humber Polytechnic. Check out his book, Uncover Up, available wherever books are sold. Nathan, it's been a joy.
0: Hey, it sells itself. It doesn't even need me.
1: That is a wrap on our show. We'll be back tomorrow. Thanks for tuning in.
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3: Toronto, Big Trouble traffic northbound on the 410 just past Queen Street. We've got some construction going on in the right lane. Back things up almost all the way from Steeles Avenue. So make better time by getting off the 410 at Steeles. Take West Drive all the way up to Williams Parkway and rejoin the 410. 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That's a Big Trouble traffic spot right now. I'm Laurie Turcotte, 640 Toronto.
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21: From the National Newsroom of the Canadian Press, I'm Hannah Stolz. Prime Minister Mark Carney says he expects to speak with U.S. President Donald Trump before Wednesday's tariff deadline. Carney was in St. John's, Newfoundland and Labrador today to announce a new Churchill Falls agreement and says he's sure it will be the first thing he talks about with Trump.
22: The way this is being conducted is the type of generational investment that gets everyone's attention. Even the President of the United States.
21: Carney added the negotiations with U.S. are very intense and delicate and says he won't discuss the talks in public. The Alberta Utilities Commission has denied an application to build a natural gas plant in Olds that would have powered a massive data center complex. Synapse Real Estate Corporation has proposed a 10-building campus with 1.4 gigawatts of power generation, about enough to power the city of Edmonton. Carol Edwards lives in Olds and has been an outspoken opponent of the plan. She says she was overjoyed when she found out the project had been rejected.
23: There is no way they should have been placing a 1.4 gigawatt power plant right inside the boundaries of a small heritage town. It's a blasphemy. It's monstrous. And so bye-bye, Synapse.
21: The commission says in its decision that the project would have been too close to the surrounding community and that Synapse failed to justify why it had chosen that location. Saskatchewan's government is looking to buy specialized weaponry for its Marshals Service. In a bid request posted online, the province says it needs sniper rifles, sound cannons, and a thermal camera. Hugh Gordons, the opposition NDP's community safety critic, says public money could be better spent on hiring more police officers and tackling the root causes of crime.
24: We've got an out-of-control drug crisis. We have a rising mental health crisis. We have a homelessness crisis. We talk to police officers that are being asked to deal with a lot of these issues now, and a government that seems more intent on having law enforcement deal with these issues without dealing with the underlying cause of those issues.
21: The province says the marshals are looking to establish a special response unit. Breast cancer patients in Canada now have access to a drug that treats hot flashes. Health Canada's drug database shows the market authorization for elinzanetant, also known by the brand name Liquent, took effect on Friday. It's a non-hormonal medication that reduces those symptoms by directly targeting neurons that can become hyperactive with a lack of estrogen. A medical director in Toronto says women with breast cancer have had limited options to help with hot flashes and night sweats because they're not able to take hormone replacement therapy. And Felix Auger-Aliassime will headline the Canadian roster for the Davis Cup qualifiers. The fourth-ranked Canadian will anchor the Canadian team that will host France in the second round of qualifying action next month in Quebec City. Auger-Aliassime was on the Canadian team that won the Davis Cup back in 2022. This is the Canadian Press. In sports, Canadian Leila Fernandez and partner Sarah Urani of Italy are set to play Romanians Sorana Kirsta and Mira Andreeva from Russia in doubles action at the Cincinnati Open. Adrian Shira is out as president of the Ottawa Redblacks. Shira has been with the team in different roles since it joined in the CFL, but he's decided to step down after an 0-9 start to the season. The Ottawa Sports and Entertainment Group is looking for his replacement and expects to name permanent executive leadership for the Redblacks by the end of 2026. The expansion Toronto Tempo are struggling for wins in their first season, but help could be on the way soon with the return of Brittany Sykes. The Tempo guard has been out for 2 months with a left plantar fascia injury she suffered on June 16th. Without her, the team has struggled, dropping 10 straight games. And O.J. Brigance, who won a Super Bowl with the Baltimore Ravens before waging an unyielding battle against ALS, has died. He was 56. From the Canadian Press, I'm Hannah Stoles.
4: From 9 till noon, he's here. If you don't know Brad, you're lucky. My bro is here with you. He's here to f*** up. Or could it be people?

0: Happy Monday, everybody. I hope you had the best weekend. Whether you're listening right now, live, Toronto, Ontario, London, Ontario, all across Ontario on the radio, I appreciate you. And if you're listening on the iHeartRadio app all across Canada, I'm glad you're here. You could be anywhere else, but you're choosing to be here. It's never lost on me, especially as we just jumpstart this week. And first and foremost, I wanna cut where we are right now to just have a huge announcement. This is breaking news because producer Ozzy, it's your daughter's birthday today.
1: My baby girl, 14 today, brother.
0: Say her name.
1: Ariana. Happy birthday, baby.
0: 14 years old. What does she want for her birthday this year? What did she ask for, Dad?
1: Funko Pop.
0: What is that?
1: Some sort of Hero Academia.
0: Say it again.
1: Funko Pop.
0: Funko Pop?
1: I think that's what it's called.
0: You try to tell me what Funko Pop is before I...
1: It's a collectible. Funko like, they have a lot of them.
0: Funko Pop. Images.
1: I think that's what it's called.
0: Okay.
1: Yeah. Little memorabilia.
0: Little memorabilia. What's she going for on the little memorabilia side?
1: Something with, like, Hero Academia.
0: Okay.
1: Well, anime.
0: Well, now you have to give it now.
1: Like, and we're doing the Barbies... pop-up shop on...
0: Oh, that's cute.
1: Yeah.
0: Is she a girl's girl?
1: She's a girl's girl, but she's strong.
0: Yeah.
1: Yeah.
0: Does she play sports?
1: Everything. I'm trying to get her on that scholarship and, you know, starting grade 9 in September.
0: Oh, my God. Is she daddy's little princess?
1: She's daddy's little boss.
0: She runs the show.
1: She runs the show.
0: Oh, well, happy birthday, Rihanna. And, like... Going into grade 9, that's a huge one. Is she excited?
1: Yeah, she's already trying to like think ways to like run the school. She wants to be like the president of the she's
0: student council president.
1: Everything.
0: She's starting her campaign tour in grade 9.
1: I think she's going to be a judge.
0: That's hilarious.
1: Legit.
0: That's amazing.
1: Yeah.
0: That's amazing. Well, happy birthday.
1: Thanks.
0: And I hope you guys have the best day and you celebrated well. And I hope you had the best weekend. I hope everybody had the best weekend because it was nice. I have to say, this weekend where I was, downtown Toronto, it was one of those weekends where you just walk outside and you just find the wind blowing in that nice temperatured air and you just go, oh, this is a nice day. Like two in a row. And so, like, yeah, I had to work both days, but I literally got out and to make sure that, like, you really are maximizing the days before the summer starts ending and those days get longer and longer, shorter and shorter and shorter. And next thing you know, it's winter. You just got to be outside a little bit more. You just got to be outside. Like, I've been complaining about my back, Ozzy, for probably since I was 19 years old. When I was 19, I was powerlifting and I dislocated my SI joint. So that's where your hip bones connect to your spine on your lower back, right? And what I didn't realize is that at the time, because, you know, you're a kid, you're playing football, I'm invincible. You just, you know, I thought I threw up my back. Went home for Christmas break, sat on the couch for 2 weeks, could barely move. And then once it was fine, I just started lifting, going through everything. I only found out years later, after I retired, that it was so bad that it caused scoliosis. So I've been in this fight for last year of not getting anything surgically done.
1: So no therapy? Like, you can't do none of that?
0: So I've been, I do physiotherapy, but I do it myself every single day. And I've got like a set routine. But you know, if you've ever had something that's like a door that kind of creaking at your house and you're just like, it'll fix itself. WD-40. That's my thing with everything. I put everything off to the last minute, even if I know better.
1: Yeah.
0: And so this weekend I just decided, I'm like, oh, screw it. It's only, you know, a couple $100 and it's this bench, you know, like to work out on, but it has a back extender connected to it. So, you know, where you just stand up and you bend over and you just flex and extend your back.
1: Yeah.
0: I swear to God, I got it yesterday. I put it together. It was the first time in my life that I looked at my girlfriend. I was like, what are the odds that we get through this and put it together the right way? We don't have to stop and go, step three, we put backwards and then we're on step. No, we got through it the whole way, unscathed, put it together. And maybe I'm running off placebo effect.
1: Yeah.
0: But I feel like a new man today.
1: Nice.
0: And I'm sore as heck. Like my lower back, my whole...
1: Well, you used it as a stretch
0: table? Well, listen,
1: table,
0: this is too much info for the people at home. But Just picture a stork, if you will.
1: Okay.
0: You know, like the old cartoon stork when they have the two tiny little skinny legs.
1: Yeah.
0: And they're about 5 feet tall. They just got this big old midsection sitting up. It's about a foot tall on top of that. And they just look all out of proportion. That's the way I'm built. Like my hips go so high up my body that if I were to wear my pants where the top of my hip bones are, I'd look like I was, you know, back in the 70s or 80s.
1: My grandfather.
0: You know, like, you know, Revenge of the Nerds. Get on the album. Pocket protectors. So I've just always had the weakest core because I hated working it out. My legs were too long. My stomach was too short. And so now I'm like fixing all this stuff. It took my brain 10 years to get out of it. And today I'm like, oh, I'm standing up straight. I'm, again, sore as anything. But God, the amount of things that you put off that you don't really need to, and it's, you always have an excuse. But when it comes to your body, walking around every single day in pain, it just became normal for me. So it was like just something that you dealt with. And then you realize, like, I spent so much money on therapy and this and that. But if you're not addressing the root cause of the problem, which was my core for so long, or what I've been told by the experts, trust the science.
1: Trust the science.
0: I'm trusting the back extension science right now. Also, too, I want to give a shout out right now to our YouTube and everybody who's gone over. Go to YouTube, search out No BS with Brad Smith, subscribe and like the podcast. It's been an amazing initial rollout. And we just dropped another one, another new episode today with Eva Hoft. She is a ex-model who was, you know, everybody thought on the outside of her life, she had everything somebody could want. But on the inside of her life, she felt destroyed. Her gut issues, depression, skin issues, everything. She went on her own health journey that has turned her into this specialist in how to detoxify your body from inside out. And here's a little clip of when she was on our show.
2: Consistent stress in your life, no matter what the source is, right? Maybe you're going through a breakup. Maybe you're working too much. Maybe a stressor could be like you're living in an environment with toxic mold or air pollutants, right? All those things add stress. And so just taking off the toxic load of the body and the stress of the body usually really eases things. And so this is part of why, like, I love in the beginning phase of every single protocol to just work on the gut in the sense of, you know, taking things that support the gut lining, such as slippery elm, you know, aloe vera is awesome. Licorice can be helpful for some people. I also really love just adding more fiber, right? But not in the form of like raw smoothies and salads, but actually like pressure cooking or steaming your vegetables and slowly increasing the fiber intake, not just overnight, because the microbiome needs to adapt to that.
0: A great full interview, and you can check out the whole thing on our YouTube. Just go to YouTube and search out No BS with Brad Smith. Subscribe, like, whatever you want to do. Ah, God, we have to get to this because it's we're going to talk about, obviously, the tread deadline coming up and how that's affecting us more, especially when we're talking about our food costs. Food inflation, we're the number one right now in the G7. Something that you don't want to be number one in, but we are. So we'll be talking to the food professor at 11:20. That is Sylvain Charlebois, one of the great guys in here. At 10:30, April Hutchinson, former three-time Team Canada powerlifting member, will be joining us because they are having a rally for this only women in women's sports in Toronto tomorrow. And as she's got a storied history with getting barred from competition criticizing having to power lift against a man in her competition, she was barred. She was her life was put on hold. She couldn't even be into the sport that she started loving so much. Like, this was a thing during COVID where she reorganized her whole life. A former athlete, never a power lifter, just during COVID just decided to hit the weights. But as her voice became loud in a situation where she saw there was an injustice in the division that she was in, where they were allowing a biological man to actually devastate the records and in her division, she stood up and they said, no dice. And now this is escalated, right? This whole story or situation around, biological men playing in women's sports has escalated to a situation I don't even know. It's crazy to me that we're having this discussion in 2026, but we're going to understand why these rallies that have been happening outside of WNBA games have been given so much bad press lately, when at the end of the day, it's just about young females coming and supporting other young females. But I got to lead into this the best way we can, because the story that we've got coming up after the break is one of the craziest stories that you may have heard of, may not have heard of, but if you haven't been aware of it, It's come full circle within what? About 2 weeks. Because this guy, Jason Arday, was heralded as the ultimate comeback story. A kid who couldn't speak until he was almost a teenager, couldn't read until he was 18, and then rocketed to one of the most prestigious professorships in the world at Cambridge. Now, the whole thing has collapsed. Allegations of plagiarism, fake, millions of dollars raised for charity, a life story that doesn't hold up, but just days after he was he resigned from his post. In the same weekend, so all this within about the last 5 days, he was found dead over the weekend. A crazy story. The media, propped this person up during the lead in to his professorship at Cambridge because he had this amazing backstory. The problem is no one fact checked it. And then by the time the fact checking was coming out, people were getting alienated, ostracized for even pointing out that this young man, one of the youngest professors in the history of Cambridge University, didn't have the credentials to back up the story. And then as the story started unraveling, the guest that we have after the break was the one who is credited with, pointing out what a lot of people within Cambridge had already known. It was an open secret in quotations, but now it's a global secret that's turned into a devastating end. But how do we wrap this up? Who's to blame? Because what I left out of this was that the conversation is about DEI, because Jason Arday was a young black man, the youngest black professor in Cambridge history. And the acclaim that he was getting touted with, we'll play you some clips after the break, but this discussion is insanity. It's so, you know what it is? It's so 2026. You can't believe we're having discussions like these, but we're having them. So we'll be back after the break to start your Monday in the craziest way possible. It's No BS. I'm Brad Smith. Stick with me. It's going to be fire.
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17: I'm very fortunate to be the author of Great and Unfortunate Things. I was diagnosed with autism at the age of 3. I learned to speak just before the age of 12, so I was 11. And I learned to read and write when I was 18 years of age. Those milestones became quite significant. 12 years after learning to read and write, I gained a PhD, and then I ended up becoming one of the youngest professorial chairs in Cambridge's history.
18: This is No BS with Brad Smith.
0: Yeah, that was the voice of Jason Arday. He was the ultimate comeback story, the kid who couldn't speak until he was almost a teenager, couldn't read until he was 18, and then rocketed to one of the most prestigious professorships in the world. Now the whole thing has collapsed. Plagiarism, fake millions in charity, a life story that doesn't hold up. And just days after he resigned, just recently, he was found dead over this past weekend. The man who first blew it up, the philosopher of biology, an academic whose detailed Substack in July investigation laid out the extensive textual overlaps of Jason Arday's PhD thesis, the original call to plagiarism. This post triggered media scrutiny, institutional reviews, and a chain of events that ended with Arday's resignation from Cambridge. And just days later, again, just over this past weekend, his death. Tragic. Confis himself previously lost his role at Cambridge affiliation after publishing what some considered this controversial Substack, which also might have included race, intelligence, and conversations of DEI and merit. Nathan Confis is joining me on the show right now. Nathan, what's going on? Thank you so much for joining.
19: Thank you for having me.
0: You know, what an absolutely crazy and insane last 2 weeks with this story coming out of Cambridge, and a lot of people have taken notice of it. But just draw us back to the first kind of warning signs that were going around Cambridge. It's called, quote unquote, an open secret that was going around the school. But how did this end up being something that you went to Substack and posted about? And what was the follow-up right after that?
19: So Arday had been telling crazy lies for many, many years. So the number of people who knew that something was up is really quite large, and it goes back in time from the beginning of his career. In fact, one of his peer-reviewed papers, which was published, I think, 2018 or something like that, was complaining about a white colleague of his, who he calls Debbie, who had raised questions about the legitimacy of his scholarship and said that all he does is give people hugs and high fives and there's really nothing there. And he himself reported this in the peer-reviewed paper, which wasn't plagiarized, criticizing Debbie as a racist microaggressor. So people have been noticing the obvious for a long time, long before I became aware of the story. But if they would say anything, they would be called racist. Now, I worked at Cambridge in the Faculty of Philosophy from 2022 to end of August 2025. And as you were mentioning before, I was involved in my own free speech DEI controversy there, which was extremely bitter and has resulted in an ongoing court case. Right after I left, this became, well, in 2023, when Arday was hired, they were already tipped off by another academic named Dave Harris at Plymouth Meron University in the UK. So he told them about the plagiarism. So they knew from 2023, within weeks after they hired Arday if they didn't know before, then this becomes an open secret within Cambridge, known to hundreds, if not thousands of people. But I wasn't there. I was not in the loop. Journalists knew, they tried to write about it. They were intimidated by legal threats. So these articles were spiked a year ago. A whole year, nothing happens. Finally, a whistleblower contacted me, knowing that I have a Substack newsletter and that I would be able to understand and report the story. And that's what I did. And from there, it blew up.
0: Now, this is, it's like a very touchy subject, right? Because whether you are for DEI or against it, like that's not part of the question in here. It's more overall what this hiring meant within the constraints of DEI. Because when you go down the plagiarism aspect, when you go through the salaciousness of the claims that he was making growing up through running all these marathons, raising millions and millions of dollars, even though that's never been proven, it ended up being something that was used as a poster for virtue. And I just want to kind of further clarify that with Santi, clip 15, and this is Hillary Clemmen, who is the head of education, and this was shortly after Jason Arday was hired, and this is her speaking about Jason to him during an interview.
20: The board of electors on your interview day were absolutely unanimous. We are so lucky to have you. You are the best in the world in terms of the research that you do.
21: An extraordinary journey, but for Jason, this is not an end. It's a beginning.
0: So when you think about this, the entire situation that's gone down, what's happened with Cambridge, and you look back at the whole thing now that you have a high-level overview of it, what was the point of this? Like, what were they trying to get by putting Jason in a situation where if you looked at his credentials, you knew that he wasn't going to be successful?
19: Well, I like the way you ascribe agency, right, to the actual people who are responsible for this situation, right? This was never a story in my mind about Jason Arday. You can go to the bar and a random pub and you can find a fabulist, right, saying nonsense. And, you know, Arday is not like the worst person in the world. Like, he never hurt anybody, right? He was just a guy who responded to incentives that are created by the DEI system, which says that if you tick certain identity boxes, certain ideology boxes, then we don't enforce any standards for you. And we will never even challenge you if you tell bald-faced lies. So, you know, I'm not saying he has no more moral responsibility for that. But that, for me, is really the side issue. And I think that the focus, yes, it was necessary to talk about his own record and his actions for which he was an adult and morally responsible for that, and he should be critiqued. But there were hundreds of articles about Arday and Arday's lies and what Arday did wrong, and only a fraction of that attention was focused on the system that made it possible, and which in fact victimized him in the end to his demise.
0: I like that you said that. Let's stop there for a second, because it victimized him. And that's what I'm trying to get at, is like, what was the point of this? When Cambridge puts somebody to this level role, there's no chance he has any chance to succeed if there's even a modicum of somebody looking into what the credentials are versus what he's being touted as, right?
19: Exactly. They hired him when he was 37 years old. Right. So the youngest professor, and the retirement age is 68. So what was the plan? To keep the story buried for 31 years? Like, and okay, it worked for 3 years. I don't know. Like, but that's a very bad plan. And Cambridge, as I say, they knew since 2023 that there was plagiarism, and basically they knew the story. The administration knew the story more than 3 years ago. And I don't know exactly what date it was, but within the last year or so, Arday had made up some crazy story about how he had been attacked in his office at Cambridge by a knife-wielding racist. And Cambridge had investigated, but there was no evidence for it. So they knew that he was a fabulist. There was no, impossible to say that they didn't know. And they had 3 years to find a way to let him down gently. Instead, they tried to cover it up and made it as bad as possible, made his humiliation as bad as possible. And then as soon as he was sufficiently embarrassing to them, to the university, they just threw him under the bus. And they said, we're not protecting you. We're starting an investigation and he's out.
0: Yeah. And the moral dilemma in this that should be held in large part, I think, on the shoulders of Cambridge is that, again, he took his own life this past week. And let's come back, though, after the break and get into this, because there's so much more about this story that needs to be unraveled. Not only the salaciousness, the plagiarism, but just how do we account for somebody like this to get to that level? This happened in kind of a education incubator over the last, 10 days, and have it end in such a terrible, dramatic fashion, like someone taking its own life, because people are now claiming it's the media. People are claiming it's the Cambridge should be at fault, and people are claiming that it's the people bringing attention to the fact that this person wasn't qualified for the job, but who is responsible ultimately for the demise and downfall of this person's career at Cambridge? We'll be back to talk about that after with Nathan Confis after this.
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1: Jason Arday was the ultimate DEI success story. The kid who couldn't speak until he was nearly a teenager, couldn't read until he was 18, then shot straight to one of the most prestigious roles at Cambridge University as a professor. Now, the whole thing has collapsed. Plagiarism, fake millions for charity. A story that doesn't really hold up to the life that he said that he'd lead. Days after his resignation, though, Jason Arday, just over this past weekend, was found dead. The question is, when we're thinking about all of this, though, is really who's to blame for how this ended? And the man who first blew up this whole story is Nathan Confis. And Nathan is joining us right now. Nathan, what's going on?
2: Well, what's going on? Speaking of who's being blamed, my inbox is blowing
1: up.
2: With death threats and hate emails. Far more than usual for me.
1: So people are blaming the media, the whistleblowers, largely, and in two separate occasions. They're blaming the media for putting this person on a pedestal without doing their due diligence. They're blaming the people who blew the whistle because they're saying, why you? So why, when nobody was speaking out and it was an open secret, why did you think it was important for you to blow the whistle on what was going on at Cambridge with Jason Arday?
2: Yeah. So the accusation is that I targeted Jason Arday because I'm racist and I don't think that black people should be in academia. And that's all these people saying, well, I target black academics. Why don't you show me the white academic who is analogous to Jason Arday? Then I'll write an expose about him. But I mean, the fact is there wouldn't be a white academic in Jason Arday's situation, because this is a story about DEI and how DEI promotes members of certain identity groups, not on the basis of merit, but on the basis of the identity characteristics. So when it happens that there's some a white person who does something wrong, or and I'm in a position to expose them, or some system that's bad that benefits white people, I'll be the first one to write about it.
1: But this just happens to be a certain situation where Jason was promoted and it kept being used as the youngest black professor in the history of Cambridge. There's so many ways that we can go down this path. And I think that the thing that most people want to talk about is just how this happened. Like, how does something like this happen? How does a institution that's known all around the world, we're sitting here in Canada right now, I can tell you that Canadians understand what Cambridge is, what Oxford is. We know the big British universities or UK universities. How does this happen at something that is, to us, like a Harvard, like that level of terminology?
2: No. Well, you know, Harvard, of course.
1: I was going to say, don't worry. We can go down that one.
2: The president of Harvard was also a DEI hire and a plagiarist, though not as bad. I mean, Claudine Gay, she's not qualified to be president of Harvard, but she's not like mentally disabled. I mean, Arday is literally struggles with reading and writing. So this is a kind of more extreme case. It's not just like the prestigious universities, or it's not just Cambridge. This started at Liverpool John Moores University, which is not an elite university in the UK, which gave him his PhD, which

0: was just a bunch of plagiarized woke babble. And then he was hired by Roehampton, which is a slightly more prestigious university. Then he became an associate professor at Durham University, going up the prestige ladder, then professor at Glasgow, which is, you know, this is elite. This is getting elite. And then, yeah, chair professor at Cambridge. So he it's across the spectrum, the whole spectrum of prestige and academia. And it's not only academia. I asked, just to make so that I can't be accused of cherry picking, I asked ChatGPT to give me a list of all the institutions to which Arde had formal ties. And it came up with 46. So it's not just the universities, the Royal Society of Arts and the BBC. And it didn't mention Simon & Schuster, one of the most prestigious publishers in the world, which is publishing Arde's book of fantasies as if and in the, as nonfiction. It didn't mention the more than a dozen respected peer-reviewed journals that published his nonsense, much of his plagiarized.
1: Nathan, let's take the DEI out of it for a second. Let's just take the common sense. At some point, someone would have known during this process of elevating through the educational ranks that someone would have blown the whistle. Like, what was the end point? That's what I don't understand. Like, you said it. Like, yep. Your professorship ends 30 years after. He had 30 years to be in that window. There's no smart, rational person who goes, this is going to have a good ending. So did they... Like, I know they ended up throwing him under the bus because they couldn't protect him anymore, but this buildup was really at the cost of not only the community that's going to look up to someone like Jason Arde, but also on the other side, the fallout's going to be devastating because they've put all their eggs in one basket when you have your primary education person at Cambridge University saying you're the best at what you do, and that's why you're here.
0: Yeah. Well, you asked how come no one else blew the whistle, yeah. Right? Because now it's not safe for me to walk down the street in London. But yeah. That's why. Because you would be called a racist. I've been called. Okay, so maybe people have other reasons why they're calling me a racist, but it doesn't matter. Anybody who said it, Jack Grove was a journalist at Times Higher Education who wanted to write about the story last year. And Arde or the university, I'm not sure which one, hired a defamation law firm to send him a letter saying it's racist to write about the story. You know, Times Higher Education doesn't want to be called racist. They don't want to be involved in a lawsuit. So
1: yeah, but here's the thing is at what cost? Because now we're talking about a guy who took his own life. Do you know what I mean? And people want to point that out to either a whistleblower like yourself or the media pushing him as this exemplary figure, which he wasn't. But then you have to rationalize around the conversations we're having in today's society are less thought out and more reactive. And when you look at what Jason Arde went through, self-imposed on some ends when you're putting your credentials out there, but he's riding the wave with them all the way to the top. And then when they pull the rug out from under him, then there's nowhere to catch him. They set him up for this. And this is DEI being exposed at the highest level on such a grand stage that you just have to go, these people are sick and twisted to think that this was going to end up any other way than dramatically terrible.
0: I mean, a lot of people who were involved in the cover-up grew up before the age of the internet. So their intuitions about what they can get away with, like, were probably shaped like by that time.
1: Of course.
0: So before the reason this, like, they were able to stop all of the establishment press from reporting on the story. Because lots of journalists knew about it, lots of professors knew about it, and they could shut them up. Then there's me, a postdoc with a Substack and a Twitter account. So I posted on Substack, I put it on Twitter, and there's nothing they can do. But they might not really understand that, you know, from their perspective. Because if this had happened 30 years earlier, then they would have been able to cover it up. Now, there's nothing you could do. If you can't publish in the Telegraph or the Times or the Guardian, and then yeah, that's it. It's just something that people whisper about, you know, in the college, yeah. in Jesus College, Cambridge.
1: But then when it gets really loud, then you have a situation like this. Let's take one more break. I want to get to this early so that we can have more time after the break, because when we come back, obviously there's an ending to this, which is that Jason took his own life over this past weekend. Where do you go from this? Like, how do we formulate this story around, and what does this mean? Or does this just get washed out in the 24-hour news cycle as a bad situation that happened and it won't happen again? Is this just going to perpetuate the next version of this to come along and be allowed? It's No BS. I'm Brad Smith. Join me on a Monday after the break.
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1: Our crazy story over the weekend is Jason Arday, this Cambridge professor, the youngest tenured, youngest professor ever appointed at 36 to 37 years old to Cambridge, a young black man touted as one of the greatest researchers in his field. Well, his story was riddled with plagiarism, falsities, and those were exposed by Nathan Confis in a Substack. It was, an open secret around Cambridge that Jason Arday was failing upwards in multiple institutions. Now, this came to a terrible ending over the past weekend because just after his resignation from his post at Cambridge, he took his own life. And Nathan, you're joining me now. And I guess what I want to finish with here is who is to blame on this? Is it Jason for living these falsities and selling them as real life? Is it Cambridge for either putting him in that position or not calling it out sooner? Or is it the media that amplified this voice without doing their due diligence on finding out who he was?
0: Well, the DEI system, by its very nature, it holds people to different standards based on their identity characteristics, such as race. So it creates many situations where people of certain racial background, especially black, are put in positions where they simply would not have been considered qualified if they had been a member of a different race, if they had had a different skin color. Now, they're setting them up for failure. They're setting them up for bitterness, for humiliation. Arday's case was only special because of how extreme it was. The gap between the low quality of, I mean, we're talking about somebody who's seriously learning disabled. Like, that part of the story is true.
1: Yeah.
0: And making him a chair professor at Cambridge, which creates the assumption that you're talking about a truly elite mind who is capable of guiding students at the highest level, supervising PhDs and teaching and peer reviewing other people's work. And thrusting somebody like Arday in that position totally out of his depth, and he doesn't even know what's going on around him, is in some ways an injustice to Arday and to many other people who have been put in that situation where the gap may not be as extreme, where they may not have plagiarized as much as Arday, where they may not have lied as much as Arday. Still, Arday, and I think one of the reasons that this story got so much traction is because people recognize not that Arday is some big fluke or aberration, but that he represents this phenomenon.
1: The larger systemic problem that a lot of people have with DEI in general. But obviously, Nathan, it came to a dramatic ending for Jason. And I hate to put it that way, but he did take his own life over the weekend. Now, you're one of the few people that has a high level overview from A to Z on this one. And like, when that part of the book is now written in that chapter, and that's kind of, you know, the close of that part, if you will, of his story, how does that affect you? Obviously, you're getting death threats, all these things from bringing it out, but that's a part of the story you never thought that you'd probably have to deal with, and now it's getting tagged on to you being maybe one of those key forces that drove him to do this. That's got to be something that you're taking on, personalizing, and how are you dealing with that?
0: Well, I did not think that he would lose his professorship. And in fact, the university's initial response was to strongly defend him and say that those criticizing him were waging a, quote, vile campaign. So the university took that position for more than 2 weeks. And then they very suddenly, when it became too embarrassing for them, and especially when Arday was claiming affiliations with other universities that he didn't have, that was kind of what pushed it over the line. And they started the investigation and threw him under the bus. And I think they, if to the extent that we can assign responsibility to people other than Arday, who made the decision, the ultimate decision, you know, they set him up for this. They knew that this was possible. You know, I'm sorry to say, but you have to be allowed to criticize powerful people, and the threat that they would take it the wrong way or something can't mean that therefore journalists or scholars or academics can't comment on fraud and wrongdoing. So, you know, I can say that with respect for the dead and for with sympathy for those who are affected. But that can't be the lesson. Now, I know some people who are involved in this situation, who are involved in the cover-up, would like an excuse to sweep it under the rug. Well, okay, the story is over. I don't know if they will be successful at that. Now, what consequences this has for the racist DEI regime depends on what happens next. If the mob turns on me and the press and the people who pointed out the fraud and we get punished somehow, then it will just go back to the same as before. People will have learned the lesson that not that you shouldn't be a fraud, not that you shouldn't promote people based on race, they'll learn the lesson that you shouldn't point it out. On the other hand, if there's accountability, which may be a less likely scenario, then hopefully something positive will come out of this.
1: Yeah. Well, Nathan Confis, thank you for joining me today. I appreciate you.
0: Thank you very much.
1: All right. That is Nathan Confis. Former ties to Cambridge himself, was the person that in his Substack did draw attention for the first time on a large scale to Jason Arday and his plagiarism, his falsification of his life that led to him being a high-level chaired professor at Cambridge University. He resigned just last week, and then only days later took his life. And that is a just tragic story for that ending, but more of a tragic story that we'll continue to talk about a little bit later on, why people are put in these positions to fail. Of course, when you are propped up to that level and the fall comes, what are you supposed to do after that when everything that it was built on, the foundations that you built on, were full of cracks? It's no BS. I'm Brad Smith, but we'll turn this day around. After the break, 416-870-6400. Call in. We've got a 4-pack of CNE Ride All Day passes. Let's give them away. Let's start your Monday.
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22: From the National Newsroom of the Canadian Press, I'm Hannah Stoles. Trade Minister Dominic LeBlanc is in Washington with Chief Trade Negotiator Janice Charette, hoping to carve out a deal that would halt aggressive U.S. tariffs and provide relief on existing tariffs. Prime Minister Mark Carney says he expects to speak with U.S. President Donald Trump before the Wednesday deadline. He declined to say what he thinks a good deal will look like, but says the federal government does have a plan that will cover all eventualities if the latest round of tariffs are imposed. A parliamentary committee plans to hold hearings on Canada's security screening process following the arrest of a Canadian NATO intern on espionage allegations. The House of Commons Public Safety and National Security Committee agreed to invite the Public Safety Minister and other witnesses to testify. The suspect's name hasn't been released, though a federal source says officials in Canada are proceeding on the basis the suspect is Bui Zhang, also known as Claire Zhang. The Auditor General says Quebec will have to tighten its belt for several years to comply with provincial legislation that requires a balanced budget. Christine Roy projected the government is facing a multi-billion dollar deficit that will require cuts of at least $2 billion starting next year and up to $5 billion for the following year. A Quebec university is spearheading efforts to better prepare Canada for future pandemics. Scientists at a Polytechnique Montreal lab are developing scalable vaccine and medicine production techniques. Head researcher Gregory D. Crescenzo says the Ramp Up initiative aims to fast-track vaccine and biomedical processes while training students.
23: So we do develop processes that are agile, efficient, and that are transferable to the industry, which is also called scalable. Our goal is to make sure that we can produce proteins, vaccines, or therapeutics very rapidly.
22: The federal government has invested over $2.5 billion in biomanufacturing projects since 2020, including the building of research hubs and Moderna's vaccine facility in Quebec. Ontario's police watchdog says a provincial police officer has been charged with sexual assault in separate incidents involving three women. The Special Investigations Unit says the alleged incidents took place between August 2024 and October of last year. It says Constable Zahid Javed was arrested this morning and faces three counts each of sexual assault and breach of trust. The Calgary Zoo says a one-year-old grizzly bear scaled an over 3-meter-high habitat fence and was briefly on the lam. The zoo's director of animal care, health, and welfare, Colleen Baird, says she's surprised that Fitz was able to get out of the enclosure.
24: Well, this review is underway. Both Fitz and his brother, Turner, will remain safely and comfortably in their regular back-of-house space. For more than 3 decades, we've had successfully cared for bears in this habitat, including grizzly bears across all life stages.
22: A quick search found him nearby and he was safely returned. Baird says an investigation will determine what changes need to be made to the enclosure to make it escape-proof. This is the Canadian Press. In sports, Canadian Leila Fernandez and partner Sarah Urani of Italy are set to play Romanians Sorana Kirsta and Mira Andreeva from Russia in doubles action at the Cincinnati Open. Adrian Chérat is out as president of the Ottawa Redblacks. Chérat has been with the team in different roles since it joined in the CFL, but he's decided to step down after an 0-9 start to the season. The Ottawa Sports and Entertainment Group is looking for his replacement and expects to name permanent executive leadership for the Redblacks by the end of 2026. The expansion Toronto Tempo are struggling for wins in their first season, but help could be on the way soon with the return of Brittany Sykes. The Tempo guard has been out for 2 months with a left plantar fascia injury she suffered on June 16th. Without her, the team has struggled, dropping 10 straight games. And O.J. Brigance, who won a Super Bowl with the Baltimore Ravens before waging an unyielding battle against ALS, has died. He was 56. From the Canadian Press, I'm Hannah Stoles.
2: From 9 till noon. Stick right here, homie. This is no BS with Brad Smith. This dude right here, he's sick. This boy right here about to flip the script, yo. But check this. Or just check this. My boy is up in here to flip. Flip. Nothing at all, motherfucker. He's just one of you with better hair. Biatch!
1: Happy Monday, everybody. Whether you're listening live in Ontario, on the radio, or all across Canada on the iHeartRadio app, I appreciate you. I appreciate you so much. You could be anywhere, but you're choosing to be here with me. And what a first hour. What a crazy subject that is if you didn't follow along with the Cambridge professor, Jason Arday, who did resign last week for accusations that he plagiarized his PhD dissertation, along with a lot of other things that led him to be put into position to be a chair professor at Cambridge University. Nathan Confis was the guy who blew the whistle at first. Now this all comes kind of full circle in the most worst way because Jason Arday, after resigning over this past weekend, took his own life. And that is just awful. When you think about regardless, take the DEI out of this conversation, take anything out of this conversation, and a human being has taken his own life. And that is absolutely terrible. But after the 11 o'clock break, we're going to talk about like the people who put him in that position knew he was going to fail. And it was only a matter of time until his resume was sifted through and the receipts were found. And what did they think the ending was going to be? No one can predict a traumatic ending like this. But gosh, what an absolutely crazy, crazy story. But 416-870-6400, okay? You call in right now, 888-225-TALK, because we've got two tickets, Brad. We got four tickets to give away. CNE, ride all day passes, and these things went like hotcakes last week. So you're going to want to call in because our phone lines are already blowing up. And if you didn't know this, we had our Ask Me Anything for the beautiful people who donated to our Food Banks Canada Drive. We sent out a Zoom link, and we did it this Saturday. We have about 20 people of the 70 that donated. Join me Saturday at 2 p.m. We had a good talk, a conversation. I just want to thank everybody who came out to there. We also have CNE Ride All Day passes that we're going to send out to some of the lucky winners from that AMA who joined me. But what a great chance to just talk to everybody who listens to the show and get the ideas of what they like to hear, the guests that they love, the topics that we're covering. Most of them were just like, let's get to the giveaway. I'm kidding, but let's get to the giveaway right now because this one, these ones are going to go hot. So let's get to the phone lines, shall we? Hello, who's this?
3: Hi, can you hear me?
1: Yes, I can. What's your name? Where are you calling from?
3: Tony, I'm on the 404 headed north to Wellington Street in Aurora there.
1: Look at you going up north to AURORA, Go Tigers in Aurora. I grew up there, Tony. So that's my only thing that I can add to Aurora. How was your weekend? Did you have a good one?
3: Yeah, it wasn't bad. Spent some time with the family. Just relaxed. It was a busy week last week, and it's going to be another busy week.
1: Well, you know what? It's good if it's a busy week, but also too. You listen, August 21st, the CNE starting back up till September 7th. You could win four ride all day passes. And Tony, all we want you to do is listen. I'm a movie guy. This one's not a hard one. But think about carnivals, fairs. It's a movie that has all that stuff in it. And you got to tell me what 2009 comedy horror film follows a group of survivors going through a zombie-infested America. It includes the star Woody Harrelson. It's a lot of clues, Tony. We gotta boo you while you weigh on it. You know, Tony, I could tell you're AIing that one, man. Call back in anytime. Let's go back to the phone lines. Hello. Who's this?
4: Hello. Hey, it's John from Ajax.
1: John, what's going on, my man? How are you?
4: I'm pretty good, Brad.
1: How was your weekend?
4: It was great. Went up to Huntsville, did some tennis, some swimming. Beautiful.
1: Oh, you did some tennis. Tell me you have a solid tennis uniform.
4: Not really.
1: No, you're just out there in shorts. You're not going up to the Huntsville Tennis Club in the all whites?
4: No, this was just at an old time lodge, you know, just dragged out the old racket.
1: Ah, okay.
4: Listen, balls, yeah.
1: Now I'm thinking you're wearing flip flops and using a wood racket, but I digress. You just got to tell me what 2009 comedy horror film follows a group of survivors as they travel across a zombie infested America, starring Woody Harrelson, to get a 4-pack of tickets.
4: I know this movie, I love it. I'm guessing, is it called Zombieland?
1: Let's go! All I do is win, no matter what. Let's go, John! I can never get enough. And every time I step up in the building, everybody hands go up. I just walked on Riviera, played the back nine. So excited for you, John. These 4 passes of Ride All Day tickets, they're good as of August 21st through to September 7th. You can go ride all the rides you want. You can ride them as many times as you want. You can load up. Who are you going to take to the CNE with your other 3 tickets?
4: Well, I'm retired, so I won't be going on too many rides, but I have a 21-year-old son, and I'm sure he'll love to take his girlfriend. So.
1: Oh, his girlfriends. Ooh, what's your son's name?
4: His name is Cameron.
1: Yeah, Big Cam with the girlfriends. Does he have a roster of women that he's going to take to the CNE? Is this what you know here?
4: Well, he's got a steady girlfriend. He's studying to be a paramedic, so I'm very proud of him.
1: Good for him.
4: Yeah.
1: What made him want to do that? Was that just something that he fell into, childhood dream?
4: Well, it's weird. My grandfather was a doctor. My dad was a vet, primarily for horses, and then I was an English major, totally different. Also, fellow Queens graduate, by the way.
1: There we go. Go Gales.
4: And then he's got the medical bug. So ever since he was 16, that's what he wanted to do.
1: Well, good for him. First responders are some of the toughest people out there doing an absolutely crazy, insane job. So you should be super proud of him. John, man, congratulations. Have the best week. I hope I started the Monday the right way for you. But like, keep the energy going all the way through. All right, buddy?
4: Yeah, I love your show, Brad. By the way, I would love to hear you do a show about being in the CFL, and people always sort of put down the CFL compared to the NFL. And I know the CFL players are great players.
1: God, yeah.
4: Hear you talk about that sometime.
1: Well, I appreciate you, John. And just one story that I'll tell you, like, quickly, because I played with some great people down from the States, but I also played with the people who came down here, the Quincy Carters, you know, first round draft picks from the NFL who come up here, and they don't think that it's, you know, they come here thinking it's going to be casual summer league ball, and then they really get tested. But I will tell you that once you get the American guys down here, and they play their first couple games and they realize it's the real deal, you will find people that will, like the Mike Pinball Clemens, like, you know, the Doug Fluties, who will tell you just what the CFL is like. And there's a lot of great players and great talent. Yeah. It's just a different game. That's all it is.
4: Yeah. Exactly. Yeah. Well, I'm glad to hear you say that.
1: Well, you know what? I might have to go ahead. Go ahead.
4: You're going to have to cut me off probably, but my dad used to take me down, you know, watch Joe Theismann and, you know, the old Argos teams, right?
1: Yeah. Come on, Joe Theismann back in the day, Warren Moon, like you had people that were, you know, like elevated to the next level. But I think I have a Hall of Famer on my Rolodex that I can call up at any time. He might be doing dishes right now, but maybe I'll call my dad up. We'll talk about CFL one time. Appreciate you, John.
4: All right. Thank you. Thanks,
1: right,
4: Brad.
1: Have a good week. We're going to put you on hold, John. Don't go anywhere. But right now we do have a special thing going on. I mean, it's special that, you know, Ozzy, this is, I think this is your fourth week, or this is the, you've passed
5: something
1: a
5: like
1: month.
5: That. Yeah. Something like that.
1: I think you've passed
5: three
1: your weeks, first official maybe? Month maybe with us. And I'm going to make fun of you because you look like the 1996 cover of a Backstreet Boys album, all in white right now, but it is your daughter, Ariana's birthday today, right?
5: It is 14 years old.
1: 14 years old, which is, listen, she's going to high school, going to grade 9 next year. So I figured what way, you know, cause all young kids, especially teenagers, love to be embarrassed by their dad at work. So let's bring her up on the phone. Do we have her, Santi? Ariana, are you there?
6: Hi.
1: What's going on? Nice to meet you for the first time. How are you?
6: I'm good. Thank you.
1: Okay. Well, are you ready to be embarrassed? Because I'm going to embarrass you and your dad right now.
6: Oh, yeah.
1: And just be like,
6: sure.
1: Happy birthday to you. Happy birthday to you. Happy birthday, dear Ariana. Happy birthday to you. Oh, 14 years old. Are you excited for your birthday today?
6: Yeah, I am.
1: Yeah. What'd you ask for your dad?
6: I asked for like a Funko Pop.
1: Yeah, what the heck is this Funko Pop stuff, Ariana? I had to Google it. I'm so old. I'm out of the game here.
6: It's basically like a collector's item, and it's like a bunch of different characters.
1: So what's your favorite characters then?
6: I wanted like this like superhero.
1: Okay.
6: From like an anime.
1: Okay, superhero anime, so I probably won't know it, but do you have anything else? I know you guys are going to, what, like a Barbie pop-up shop today, too, or something?
5: That's tomorrow. Today is the escape room.
1: Escape room?
5: Yeah.
1: Oh, my God. Ariana, have you been to an escape room before?
6: I've been to one once, I think last year with my cousin.
1: Okay, well, do me a favor. When you escape from the room, can you just lock your dad in there for me for like a long period of time and just scream from the outside, "You're not coming out!"
6: Sure.
1: Okay, well, I just want to tell you, we're very happy to have your dad here and very lucky to be able to call you and say happy birthday. And I can't wait to meet you.
6: Yeah, thank you so much.
1: You're like, get off the phone, old man. I got to go live my life. I'm 14. I'm living the dream. Ariana, happy birthday, love.
6: Thank you.
1: Okay, have a good rest of the day.
6: You too.
1: She's so cute.
5: She's so cute.
1: Yeah, she's excited. She's so cute.
5: Thanks for that. That's cute.
1: Oh, of course. What are you talking about? I mean, like, listen, when you're part of the family, you gotta respect and say happy birthday to the family. But I do have to ask a question because we're relatively the exact same age.
5: Yeah, go ahead.
1: What's it like to have a 14-year-old daughter?
5: I feel old. I feel old, bro.
1: But that's got to be crazy when you look at it, how fast it's gone. Or
5: yeah, man. I mean, like, I got 3 kids in high school now, so she was the baby. She's gone, so
1: that's insane. It. And, well, I don't mean to put a depressing note on it, but what, 3 or 4 more years before university?
5: And yeah, man, I think I'm going to retire after that. Like, once they're done out of school, like, I'm gone.
1: thank you for putting a term limit on your job. I just realized that one right now. When we come back, though, after the break, it's a Mental Health Monday. If that doesn't make you smile, say hi to a 14-year-old on her birthday, little Ariana. This will, because Mental Health Monday is all about bringing your frown upside down. It's all about making you be in the best spot that you can be. And when we come back with Oren Amate, after the break, we're going to get into topics only the doctor knows. Is it insane to me to think? No, it isn't. I'm not even going to say that as a teaser. It's insane that COVID and politics have separated relationships to the point where it's irreparable. It's happened to me. It's happened to other people. But do we reconcile these relationships, or just reconcile that we don't need those people anymore? When is it worth it to go back and rekindle a relationship? And when is it just time to walk away? It's no BS. I'm Brad Smith, and I'm walking straight to the bathroom right now. It's time to stream strong. We'll be back after this.
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1: I was seeing this post the other day, and her name was Kate Mulvey, and she writes for the Telegraph in the UK. And in it was a crazy side by side comparison of articles that she had written almost 4 years apart. One right after the COVID vaccine had rolled out, and she had written in the Telegraph that she had disinvited her unvaccinated friends from her parties, and then 4 years later. She wrote an article and it said, I'm 64, I'm so alone. And I didn't take into account what the Post was criticizing because I just thought to myself, well, how many relationships have we lost over political differences, over our, stances on how COVID was handled, whatever it might be. And so you got to talk on a Mental Health Monday to the man, the myth, the legend, Oren Amate, psychologist and author of the upcoming book, I Effed Up, I'm Sorry, What's Going On?
28: Well, I swallowed a lung racing up here to be here on time. So the things I do for you, my friend, the things I do.
1: Hey, hill sprints in the middle of the morning. Why not? I mean, we all got to get in shape in some way, right? Mentally or physically.
28: Yeah. Yeah.
1: When I saw this, Oren, I wanted to turn to you because it's been happening to me. A guy who I grew up with, he passed away, and his parents, God, they were like second parents to me growing up. They don't talk to me. They've blocked me on social medias because they think that I'm a right wing lunatic, which is hilarious to me. But when you look at just kind of my my example, which was this you know, this writer from the Telegraph who wrote 4 years ago, I've uninvited all of my unvaccinated people from my parties, and now I'm 64 and I'm very lonely 4 years apart. But at what cost did we sacrifice so many relationships just in the principle of what politics has done to us over the last 4 or 5 years? Specifically, I know so many people are going through it.
28: All right. So I'll answer your question with a question.
1: Yes, sir.
28: When I work with couples, okay, or a friendship, any kind of relationship, there are only a few things that make me say this is truly unworkable. Okay. What factor in the other person do you think is a trait where I can say you cannot work with this person? Like, you cannot mend the relationship.
1: Politics or religion?
28: No. Those are topics to avoid.
1: If they hate each other.
28: Okay, well, that's more of a dynamic. Okay, I'm talking about traits, personality traits. So I'm going to tell you what they are.
1: Yeah.
28: Oh, okay. So one is the inability to take accountability.
1: Yeah.
28: Okay, which is why my whole book is written around that. And the second, and this is ironic, the people who are the first to say, you know, I won't deal with you because, you know, you're right wing, blah, blah, blah, COVID denier, et cetera, they are the ones who will label themselves as the most empathetic. All right. And the fact is, empathy is not, you know, feeling somebody's pain. That's emotional empathy. Empathy is the ability to take another person's perspective. And if someone is unable to do that, I say it's not workable. So the people who can't, you know, understand why somebody would be hesitant to, quote unquote, trust the science, or who would vote in a certain way, if they truly can't understand that, if they can't make exceptions, if they can't say live and let live, they are unworkable.
1: I completely agree. First of all, empathy described in one sentence better than anyone has ever said it before, better than a dictionary for a definition. And I think a lot of people get lost in that, right? They even when they think they're being empathetic, they're not actually putting themselves in someone else's shoes and seeing how they see it. But I see so many of these relationships and people are now saying, well, I was in the wrong. How do I rekindle it? Because something like politics or COVID or something of that nature, it draws a firm line in the sand. We remember where we are. Remember what that relationship felt like. And are those relationships, can they be reconciled?
28: Well, again, they should be able to be. If someone says, look, I'm taking accountability, I was wrong, I got this wrong and so on, I am sorry. I effed up, I'm sorry. And they're trying to mend the relationship. That is opening the door for you to say, yeah, let's try to make this work again. I might be a bit more cautious, but let's try it. And again, the person who can't say that, the one who won't take accountability, or if you're the person coming to them and saying, hey, I'm really sorry, whatever, and they can't say, you know what, let's give it another shot. Unless it was an egregious transgression, most people, you know, can seek redemption. Most people should be able to mend the relationship or repair it. And if the person's not willing to do so, why would you want to be with that person in any capacity?
1: Yeah. And I see a lot of people, or they fear for what their social interactions are going to be like moving forward in this climate. So like, how do you know, like, if you're one of those people that go out and you naturally like PR yourself, you put a protection on you, how do you know when you're in a safe spot to share your feelings if you're one of those people? Or how do you know when you have to pull back because of the environment?
28: Well, yeah, if you're worried that something you say may be verboten and it might, you know, have some negative social consequence, I always tell people, I got a lot of patients where I have to tell them, this is a safe space, my therapy. Even if you made the most ridiculous comments or whatever, you know, left wing, whatever, I would still be open to him because I'm very liberal myself, right? Yeah. I'm very open-minded, right? But they're still afraid, even in therapy, to share because they've had those consequences meted out to them. So what I say is you got to be cautious. You got to know the room. You don't say anything yet. You throw out a few almost neutral kinds of questions to gauge how open-minded they may be, you know, see if they're reactionary, test the waters a little bit. And if you're seeing, you know, that there's a reaction, that is an indicator that maybe this person may be somewhat toxic or maybe an overreactionist, then you might want to hold your tongue. And I've told many patients, I say, look, just don't get involved. Don't engage. Okay. You know what you know. And if the other person is indicating something totally different, you're not going to persuade them. You're not going to convince them to take your side. So why make yourself a social pariah? Step back, hold your tongue. And if you say, no, but my values say I must speak out, I must be truth, whatever, fine. But I always tell everybody, every decision comes at a cost. I've made my views very publicly known and it comes at a cost because those are my values. I'm not afraid to lose friends or clients or, you know, colleagues. Right. But if you are, then you got to be more prudent.
1: Yeah, no, because there's all different types of people. How do you diffuse those in the moment? Say that you are in an open space and the conversation starts getting elevated and you just see no way of this actually kind of ending unless it escalates. How do you diffuse it in that moment and walk away with there being no harm, no foul?
28: Well, again, depending on the other person, right? I can only tell you what you should do. Yeah. I can't guarantee it's going to work because, again, if the other person is unworkable, right?
1: Okay. I love you.
28: So I just say, you know what? You say, you know what? This might not be the time or place. I respect you. I respect your opinions. I always tell people, you know what? I live the live and let live mantra. I just say that to them. I say, you know, let's just call it a day, or, you know, just, you know, I hate this expression. Let's agree to disagree. I know people, you know, say that. I just don't like that expression, but, you know, that kind of sentiment is what you've got to communicate. And let's just say, you know what? Let's just leave it right here and now. You know, this is not the time or place. And that's it. And if they're reasonable, they're going to say, okay. If they're not reasonable, they're going to come after you. And then again, that's a red flag saying, do I really want to engage with this person? Because I know how it's going to turn out every single time now.
1: Yeah. And then it's not on you. Well, I'm sorry for the quick hit today, but thanks for joining us for Mental Health Monday. Now sprint down the hill back to wherever you were and be out of breath on the other side for your clients.
28: I was in the hospital. I was having my annual checkup for my heart, okay. And I came running back to you. But hey, halfway across the city for a quickie with Brad.
1: Oh, God. I actually had a person's... No, we won't get into that story. But Warren, what you have to realize is that the irony, if you're going to get your... like probably a general physical, make sure everything's good with you. And then next thing you know, let's test out the limitations or capabilities of what the doc said as I sprint up to go talk to Brad.
28: Yeah, well, hey, to make it even better, I had open heart surgery 8 years ago. So no, it's not a check. It's just to make sure I'm still alive. That's my thing.
1: And we're
28: so
1: glad that you are.
28: One kidney as well. But again, for you, look at you, I will kill myself.
1: Well, now let's not go that far. But for you, I will make sure that next time we don't have to do a quickie. But thank you so much for joining us right now on Mental Health Monday.
28: Always a pleasure. Thanks, my friend.
1: There was so much innuendo on the back end of that conversation. I got to clip around there to find the worst part. But listen, when we come back after the break, we're going to want to stick around for this. Tomorrow night outside of Scotiabank Arena, former Team Canada powerlifter April Hutchinson is leading a rally before the Toronto Tempo game, starting with Sophie Cunningham and the fight, Sophie Cunningham and the fight to keep women's sports just female. Women only in women's sports. She's been suspended for speaking the truth, and now she's taking that truth to the streets of Toronto. She joins us next to talk about this movement that's going across the country and how it's not actually anti-trans, it's just pro-women.
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0: all across Canada on the iHeartRadio app. I appreciate you. You could be anywhere, but you're choosing to be here, and it's not lost on me. And especially as we talk about something that was talked about a lot last week. Obviously, the WNBA is having a internal identity crisis, not just on what's being called a cultural war by some in the media, mainly one of the halftime experts, and she will remain nameless, said that there's a culture war brewing. And you go, okay, well, if that's the one thing you're going to lead into while you're just getting people to watch your product, I'd advise against that. But it's also now led into a debate on what a woman is. This is where the debate's gone to this level, where the WNBA, who has a W in front of NBA that stands for women, is now debating what is a woman. And this led to a meeting that happened last week where the commissioner and the powers that be in the league sat down, tried to come to a discussion on what the terms would be to see what they would define as a woman. And they said they needed more time. And in the, I want to say idiocy of that, because that's how I feel about it, but in the, okay, idiocy of that, we've now led to these rallies that are being held at games all across the WNBA, because Sophie Cunningham of the Indiana Fever has stood up and said that everybody's welcome at my table, trans people included, and trans life exist and matter, but they shouldn't be able to play in women's sports, and it should just be XX versus XY. Like, it should be completely separated. It should be completely separate. And so I had to bring on April Hutchinson. She's a former three-time Team Canada powerlifter, but also someone who's spoken up against this happening in powerlifting. She got, criticized, suspended. Am I right in saying that you got suspended, April, or weren't allowed to compete?
1: Yes, I got a 2-year suspension for speaking out.
0: Right. And so now this comes, you're joining what you believe is a good cause to support young women and women only in women's sports. And how did this manifest in becoming something that's going to happen tomorrow before the Toronto rally? And just to point this out, that these are not anti-trans rallies. These are just rallies supporting women in women's sports.
1: No, exactly. I mean, whenever a female athlete speaks out, we definitely gather around her and support her. Like right now, I've been probably the only female Canadian athlete that has been speaking out. So Sophie's now coming to Toronto. So we definitely want to, you know, have a little pep rally, positive. And we're calling this more like a pep rally. A positive. We love you, Sophie. Thank you so much for, it's not called a protest or anything like that. It's basically, like you said, it's not anti-trans. It's basically supporting women who speak up. It's pro-fairness, it's pro-safety. Those are the keys, right? So, you know, we're just so happy that she used her voice. She's all over the media. That's exactly what we need. So here we have Canada, where we don't have news sources that report on this. You know, we have the CBC. Well, they're not going to report on anything like this. Thank God we have Rebel News. We have Juno News, sources like that, that report the common sense, the reality issues. But when we have something like this happen in the States, we have to explode it. We have to have coverage. So, I mean, the only thing that we're organizing, I mean, there might be other people organizing other little pep rallies there. We don't know. And we obviously cannot control who's going to attend. So, but yeah, it's just going to be a great positive hour and a half before the game. The tip-off is at 7 p.m. And I'm excited to watch Toronto Temple play. I love that team. And we're there to support both teams.
0: Yeah. And, you know, these have been picking up, like I was saying, all over stadiums across, because Sophie Cunningham was getting booed every time she was stepping on the floor. Now, that was in conjunction with these pep rallies or people, you know, coming out to support this women only in women's sports, which I can't believe we're talking about this as a real topic. Like, we have to break down why we're talking about it. But you've been through this. And the argument that I have is that the media and people who are promoting these pep rallies or gatherings as something that's anything but promoting women and women's sports, they've never played women's sports at any level, let alone high level. And they wouldn't know what it means to have your spot taken, let alone by somebody who's better than you, but then by somebody who is not of the same sex. Like, they have no understanding of that. You've been through that. So what is your message when you see this happening and you're not standing by? Like, and I mean that, yeah, you're so not just standing by, you're there on the ground.
1: Well, yeah, just to give the listeners some context, I actually trained during COVID before my first international competition. So I trained in my friend's garage for 2 years because everything was shut down. So, I mean, I was pretty strong when

0: I came out and I did my first national competition. I went to Worlds. I actually set the North American deadlift record. So, I mean, when this, and I'm going to say man came out, because there's no biological men, there's no different types of men, there's just men that come out and come into the women's category. I mean, he came out and lifted a 578-pound deadlift. You know,
1: so in context, though, how much is that more than the person who came second? Well,
0: he still holds the women's record in Alberta today, which will never be broken. And as you know, so I got suspended for speaking out about that on TV, on my own free time and my own free will, mind you, and I got suspended for that. But I mean, no woman will ever break that record. I mean, women train very, very hard. Athletes also get very, I mean, we have more depression. We have more, like, it's a very hard, I mean, we can't even take substances. Like, my federation was a tested federation. So every year I go through a test. I can't take anything. I mean, back in the day, even caffeine was banned. You could only take a certain level, but they allow men to come into our category. And so, like, I mean, I'm over 50 now. So if I wanted to take like estrogen therapy or anything like that to help me get through menopause, I actually have to get permission by my federation before I do that. But then they just let a man walk into my women's category and compete. No questions asked. Any man could walk in and say, hey, you know what? I feel like a female today. And they let them right into the women's category. That's the same with a lot of the federations right now. I do believe that's the same with the hockey, the women's hockey. That's the same with Pickleball Canada. That's the same with a lot of federations. So make sure women athletes out there, check the organizations, check the federation policies before you sign up for any sport, because all that training that you're doing could just be taken away by a man on the podium.
1: Yeah, okay, let's leave it there. We're going to come back after the break and talk about this, because it's become a huge issue, as if we didn't think that we needed another one to talk about. The WNBA has really put a spotlight on having this conversation, and I'm almost glad that they did, because that W that stands in front of NBA did mean something for a long time. Now the fact that it's in question leaves me to go, where are we right now? And what is this doing to young women? No one's asking that. Everyone's is directing the outrage at the people bringing up the questions, right? Whichever side you're on, but no one's talking about the young girls who are looking up at this sport and these sports that are emerging and saying what's happening to them while they're seeing this dialogue. We'll talk with April Hutchinson after the break. More former three-time Team Canada powerlifting member.
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1: Now, my guest was suspended from the Canadian Powerlifting Union after speaking out about a male competing in women's categories. Now she's leading an advocacy group, or what we're calling a group of people going down to have a pep rally at the Toronto Temple game tomorrow night. And if you've heard about these pep rallies happening all around the United States and Canada right now, which are people coming out to support women only in women's sport as a kind of kickback at the WNBA for not supporting Sophie Cunningham, who has come out and said that she supports all lives in every walk of life and everyone's accepted at her table, except that women should only play in women's sports in 2026. I can't believe I'm talking about this. Being, you know, a high level athlete myself, I think the conversation is absolutely ridiculous, but here we are right now. And I guess I just have to say to that, like, April, when you look at this right now, the WNBA, where it is, the pep rally that you're going to have that promotes women only in women's sports, why did this become a conversation? Like, how did this spark? Why was this let in the first place without there being guardrails around it and more, maybe not more attention brought to this being something that could happen in the future?
0: Well, I mean, I think it's just been a progression, and like it's been, I mean, there has been transgenders in sports long, long, long time ago.
1: Yeah.
0: It's been happening. I mean, especially in, you know, take track and field. So, I mean, it just has been happening. It's just been who are the ones that are speaking up? And that's what's happened. And this is why, for example, we are having these rallies. It's because we want to encourage people more and more so to keep speaking up. For example, like I was on a show the other day and I said, you know, I might be the only Canadian athlete right now speaking up because of my experience, but I'll tell you, would I do it again? Yes. And there's great benefits to speaking out. People might think, oh, well, you know, and I do know that the Canadian Powerlifting Union probably used me as an example. This was back in 2023. Would they do that right now? In 2026, would they suspend me right now? Probably not. But back then, everything was just so captured in 2023. You know what I mean? But since my suspension, I got worldwide recognition. I actually gained sponsors. And this is what I want the listeners to know. Because I had integrity and because I used my voice and I did the right thing and I would never back down and I would do it all over again, great benefits become of that. I'm actually looked at as a Canadian hero now because I use my voice. I actually travel across Canada and I tell my speech and I tell people, hey, these are the benefits of speaking up. And I promote fairness in women's sports. So, I mean,
1: especially when you're coming from a place from empathy, which, you know, I can tell you do.
0: Yes. Oh, exactly. And I'm basically trying to use my voice continuously. It wasn't just like I was suspended and that's it. Oh, it sucks. I'm actually using it to get others as a, you know, pay it forward and be like, hey, you know, because I want to help the grassroots levels and little girls too, right? Because, you know.
1: Yeah, no, it's good that you say that because, like, this is for journalistic purposes. I would never ask this question of you knowing your background and anything, but there are people who would go out there and that is usually the media that wants to promote a story. And they would say, well, April Hutchinson, you're doing more damage in creating transphobia rather than helping little girls by doing these pep rallies. What would you say to them?
0: Well, I put it this way. When I got suspended and my 2-year suspension came up and I could have very well just gone back and competed, but I did not because they didn't change their policies. So that kind of shows where my heart is and where my integrity lies, right? So no, like my love is for sports. Sports got me through my life. Sports helped me get through my alcoholism. Like I would be surely dead today. I'm a recovering alcoholic. I would have died if I didn't have sports help me get through my rehab. I played sports since I was 5 years old. So I'm doing this. I may not have daughters, but I'm doing this for my nieces. I'm doing this because this has to start at the grassroots level. If little girls start competing against little boys, they will never keep competing because they're going to keep losing and losing and losing against these little boys. And then that will be the end of it. They're not going to want to continue to play sports. So this is why we have to take a stand now. We need to educate our kids about the differences between boys and girls. There's a reason why there's a male and female birth chart. Exactly, because boys are different than girls. And if the if all these federations are confused to what a woman is, then you better start cheek swabbing everyone, because that's pretty sad. You know, let's check for these. It's pretty sad. This is why I wore my woman t-shirt today, because we're going to have to start cheek swabbing. Looks like the tennis organizations are now going to be doing cheek swabbing as well. So if you can't define a woman like the UK has, then get out the cheek swabs, because it's all about chromosomes. Like woman is not a testosterone level. Woman is not a dress that you can just put on or some rouge and lipstick. We are more than that. So
1: does it piss you off that we're still having a conversation as of 2026 when a WNBA commissioner comes out and meets with the heads of, you know, the powers that be in the WNBA and they leave a room after talking and they can't define what a woman is for their league? Because I feel like that's not only disrespectful to the current players, but the women who were in that league for the 30 plus years previous, all the little girls who are watching in the stands, who are looking up to them for direction, because while this loud conversation goes about biological men playing in women's sports, to your point, the reason you're having these pep rallies is the young kids are watching this happen in real time. And are they even getting explained what's happening?
0: I can't believe that a woman can't define what a woman is. Like, and it's not only disrespectful to the players, it's disrespectful to the sport and sports in general. And it's to anyone that watches it and to little girls. It's respectful on so many levels.
1: So when you go to do these pep rallies, like you have tomorrow before the game here at the Toronto Temple, like what is the message that people are coming to you with? Not the one you're giving out, but what are they saying when they're seeing people support this XXXY movement?
0: Well, I'll tell you, you know, since I've used my voice, the best messages, and I'm sure like Riley Gaines is one of my good friends, all these women that speak up, I'm sure, I mean, I still get recognized even in London where I live, like walking down the street. I was at Starbucks the other day, and I'm sure this will be the same message that I get tomorrow when I'm outside the arena, is someone's going to come up to me and say, hey, you're April Hutchinson. Thank you so much for standing up for my little girls, because, you know, they play soccer or they play this and that, whatever sport it is. And, you know, this all is going to be affecting their future in sports.
1: Is it more moms or dads that come up to you?
0: Actually, more moms, but dads have definitely approached me. And a lot of them will be like, oh, thank you so much. And, you know, if I ever see a man go into the locker room with my little girls, I call them out. I would definitely say something. And, like, you know, they do say stuff. And a lot of men actually write me, too, like, behind the scenes. And they're like, oh, thank you for standing up for my little girls. Yeah. I get a lot of support from both sides, yes, well, or from both sexes.
1: The first person who stands up usually takes the most fire, and it's whether you can deal with that and get through it. And good for you for doing that and for standing up for your sport specifically, because you took the brunt of it, right? You could have gone back, but you kept your word and you kept to your morals and values. And so just tell everybody quickly about tomorrow again, one more time.
0: Yeah, so tomorrow there'll be there'll be ladies from the COSBAR group. They're basically they fight for sex-based rights they're the ones that are like doing the keep men out of prisons and spaces and there's people flying in from Alberta, from Women and Girls Alberta.
1: And it what time?
0: It's 5:30 p.m.
1: 5:30 p.m.
0: Outside of Scotiabank at Jurassic Park, which is kind of right outside Union Station in front of the arena. Mm-hmm. So bring your t-shirts, bring your signs. It's going to be a very peaceful, positive, joyous kind of pep rally for SOPI.
1: And inclusive, rather, regardless of what people are saying, is going to be exclusive. It is for everybody.
0: It's definitely for everyone. Yes, yeah. Make that. That's a very important message.
1: Yes. April Hutchinson, thanks for joining me last minute. I appreciate you.
0: Thank you so much. Nice to see you again.
1: You too. Okay, when we come back after the break, we'll reset the 11 o'clock hour and talk about the 2-day trade deadline. Tariffs 50% coming. What does this mean for us right now? It's No BS. I'm Brad Smith.
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22: From the National Newsroom of the Canadian Press, I'm Hannah Stolls. Prime Minister Mark Carney says he expects to speak with U.S. President Donald Trump before Wednesday's tariff deadline. Speaking to reporters in St. John's today, after announcing a new Churchill Falls agreement between Newfoundland and Labrador and Quebec, Carney declined to say what he thinks a good deal with the U.S. would look like.
23: Short answer is yes. Secondly, I'm sure the first thing we'll talk about is this historic investment. And I say that in all seriousness.
22: He also said in French that the federal government has a plan that will cover all eventualities if the latest round of tariffs is imposed. Federal hearings will be held on Canada's security screening process after a Canadian intern at NATO was arrested on espionage allegations. The public safety minister and other witnesses have been invited to testify. Multiple members of parliament have supported the plan, including Bloc MP Sébastien Lemire, who says it's an important issue. The suspect hasn't been named officially. The reports say Canada is operating under the basis their name is Biwi Zhang, also known as Claire Zhang. The Canadian Civil Liberties Association and its Criminal Lawyers Association are challenging the constitutionality of a new cash bail system in Ontario.
24: New rules first announced last fall by Premier Doug Ford's government that take effect this week require people accused of a crime and granted bail to provide a cash security deposit upon release. They or their sureties previously only had to forfeit the money if the accused breached their release conditions and the court ordered payment. The two legal organizations filed a court challenge against the law on Monday, arguing that people accused of a crime who can't afford to pay a security deposit will be more likely to be left in jail, even though they are at that point presumed innocent. Lisa Laporte, The Canadian Press, Toronto.
22: British Columbia's police watchdog says charges won't be laid against the officers involved in two situations where people died. The first case involved a man who was arrested in 2022 after a break-in and took his life while in custody with a noose made from a pair of tube socks. The Independent Investigations Office says the death could have been prevented, but doesn't think there are grounds to believe there was an offense. Mounties also responded to a disturbance call last October and restrained a man who later suffered cardiac arrest, but the IIO says the use of force was justified. A Nova Scotia cabinet minister is facing criticism and calls to resign for lyrics he wrote before his time in politics. Provincial Energy Minister Marco McLeod sang on a track called George Jones, released under the artist name Meadowville. Critics say the lyrics are hateful towards women and violent, and question whether McLeod should remain in the political cabinet and his Progressive Conservative Party. McLeod apologized for the lyrics in a note posted to social media. This is the Canadian Press. In sports, Leila Fernandez of Laval, Quebec, and women's doubles partner Sarah Arani of Italy have advanced to the round of 16 at the Cincinnati Open. The winners will play Chan Hoi-Ching of Taiwan and Maya Joint of Australia. The Toronto Blue Jays are opening a three-game series tomorrow, visiting the AL East leading Rays. O.J. Briggins, who won a Super Bowl with the Baltimore Ravens before waging an unwielding battle against ALS, has died at the age of 54. He was diagnosed with ALS, also known as Lou Gehrig's disease, in 2007. He and his wife, Chanda, formed the Briggins Brigade Foundation, an organization whose mission is to equip, encourage, and empower those afflicted with the disease. And Los Angeles Lakers Governor Jeannie Buss is legally contesting her siblings' plan to sell the family's remaining 17.8% minority ownership stake in the team to Josh Kushner and Bob Iger, according to a letter obtained by the Associated Press. From the Canadian Press, I'm Hannah Stolls.

0: shall we? On a happy Monday. Hope you had the greatest weekend ever. And if you're listening now live across Ontario on the radio, I appreciate you. On the iHeartRadio app across Canada, you could be anywhere, but you're choosing to be here. And I appreciate that. Not lost on me. And just thank you to all the people who have gone over on YouTube, searched out No BS with Brad Smith, seen our new YouTube page, dropped into the subscribe so that they can see all of the moving pictures, the pretty moving pictures that we're putting up here now. Because I got to prove to my mother before I turn 43, which is a month and a half away, that I don't have a face for radio, Mom. I promise. Your little baby's still cute. I want to thank all the people who joined the AMA this weekend. We gave out a Zoom link to the people who donated for the Food Banks Canada. Ask me anything with me. We just did it Saturday, 2 p.m. Got about 20 people on. We had a great discussion. And I wish I knew how to do those things better. To make sure that they're more like formatted, but just to listen to the listeners that we have and to thank them for donating, gosh, to Food Banks Canada, which, you know, in this economy right now, every dollar's tight and it means a lot. So I want to thank those people for the time that they shared with me. And it's just nice to get to talk to the people who actually pay attention to your program, see what they like, what they don't like, the guests they love. Oh my God, if every single person didn't stand up and go, "You're repeat guests." How many people said, "Dr. Eric Kam and Michelle Ferreri, if you can have them on all the time." And I said, "I know, I'm trying to get them in a way so that they just don't take my job," which they could easily, let's be honest. But if you are going to go over to YouTube, type in No BS with Brad Smith to look at the YouTube clip. We just dropped Eva Hoft. She is a former model who from the outside looked like everything was great in her life. Got beautiful, young, successful, traveling the world, booking jobs. But she said on the inside, her body and her mind were destroyed. And she had to go on her own journey to learn how to take better care of herself. And she said it started in such a hard process, but as she did more and more research, the evidence became more simple to her. And this is what she was talking about on my show, talking about your gut, how important it is. The stuff and that you put in your body will reset your gut and your system. And here are just a couple little tidbits from her.
1: Consistent stress in your life, no matter what the source is, right? Maybe you're going through a breakup. Maybe you're working too much. Maybe a stressor could be like you're living in an environment with toxic mold or air pollutants, right? All those things add stress. And so just taking off the toxic load of the body and the stress of the body usually really eases things. And so this is part of why, like, I love in the beginning phase of every single protocol to just work on the gut in the sense of, you know, taking things that support the gut lining, such as slippery elm, aloe vera is awesome. Licorice can be helpful for some people. I also really love just adding more fiber, right? But not in the form of like raw smoothies and salads, but actually like pressure cooking or steaming your vegetables and slowly increasing the fiber intake, not just overnight, because the microbiome needs to adapt to that.
0: You want to get better gut health? Just go check out Eva Hoft on my YouTube account and subscribe, like all that stupid stuff that the kids are saying. But like a personally sad thing to hear about today, which is that Hayden Panettiere. I call her Panettiere. Everyone calls her Panettiere. I grew up in that age. If you don't know who this person is, that she was kind of side by side growing as this phenomenal star. She was a child actress. Her first commercial, this should have been red flags at day one, was at 10 months old. But she made her first big Hollywood splash as the daughter of Coach Yost in Remember the Titans with Denzel Washington, among other things. A great movie, a great football movie, a great Disney movie, a great everything movie. But clip 19, Santi, this was Hayden Panettiere, I believe is like a 9-year-old in Remember the Titans going toe-to-toe with Denzel Washington.
2: That beer's getting better, I'll admit that. But you're still weak on the left side.
3: We're not weak on the left side. We just got to work hard on the left side, that's all.
2: It's not the problem.
3: What is the problem?
2: I think it is, but it ain't. It's
3: well,
2: your pass
3: tell me what the problem. It's not. It's a run anyway. It's not a pass. The Veer is a run,
4: all
3: not a pass.
4: All right, you two. That's enough of that. Cheryl, don't you want to play with Nikki?
2: I hate playing with dolls. I'm not playing. I'm accessorized.
3: Yeah, why don't you go accessorize? Don't you want to go accessorize with me?
0: I always remember where I was when I saw that movie for the first time, but Hayden Panettiere came out with a memoir just about a year ago. It was called This Is Me, A Reckoning. And she had a very traumatic life, right? We're not talking about the time that she starred on Heroes in 2008. And that time, it was one of the biggest shows ever to come out during the new superhero genre. We're not talking about Nashville, which he was on for 5 or 6 seasons. I Love You, Beth Cooper, Scream 4, Scream 5. Obviously, Remember the Titans. She was just an it girl growing up, but she had a very tumultuous life. Like, she openly talks about the fact that she's been addicted to drugs and alcohol and opioids. She's been through immense amount of trauma, sexual trauma as well. She's been to rehab during, you know, motherhood. As soon as she had her baby, she had crippling postpartum depression. She went on actually to talk about postpartum depression on Michael and Kelly at the time, Michael Strahan and Kelly Ripa, when that show was airing with Michael Strahan before he went to Good Morning America. She went on to talk about her postpartum depression, and famously Neutrogena dropped her as an ad sponsor or client right after that. It wasn't a good branding for her. They didn't want her to go out and talk about her own mental health. She talks openly about, you know, being on a boat in a situation in Hollywood when she was 18 years old, where someone who she trusted, a female high up executive that she had trusted her whole career, had just put her in a place with a very famous celebrity man on a boat for him to do whatever he would with her. Like, this girl was a child actress to the core when you look at the crazy life that she went through. And even though she went through it and she wrote this book, she has a young daughter with a former world heavyweight champion boxer, Vladimir Klitschko. Like, she still, as of what, 5 months ago when she was on tour, she had this clip that was out on Jay Shetty's podcast, and it gave people hope. Just listen to her words.
5: I finally feel like I have shaken off all of this darkness and this negativity. And that means that I've closed one door and another door is opened, and I can feel it open, and I can feel all the possibility, the possibilities, all the exciting possibilities that I feel like I have a lot more life to live.
0: It's devastating when you hear that, right? That you have a lot more life to live. But a larger conversation has to be had about childhood actors. Like, there's more correlation to how they flame out and fizzle and deal with things that you can't even understand. 10 months old, she's in commercials. She's a young child in a Disney movie starring with Denzel Washington. She grows up in this world that doesn't exist to anybody who's been in that system. And then they're told to acclimatize to it. Acclimatize to being a real person while you don't have real experiences. She talks about postpartum depression, and largely, in fact, probably because you're trying to attach to a young child and you're seeing yourself in that young child. God, when she had that baby 10 months later, she was like, well, I was a working kid at that time. It's devastating to hear what she's gone through. And then for Hollywood to put this grooming grip on her. And she speaks openly about it, right? Calling it like difficult and ugly parts of her experiences. She didn't package stuff up neatly. And she tried to do the best she can, because famously, I think it was 2015, I could be wrong, but famously she had to give up custody of her child while she was going to rehab because her depression had got so bad that her addiction had taken her over. And to see that clip, or to hear that clip of her, you know, just mere months ago, saying that she had a lot more to live for, and then for this to happen. Now, there hasn't been a disclosed, reason or report as to why she has passed away, but there supposedly was an incident with the cops that led up to this. And we're just going to wait to find out about it. But it's a shame to see a 36-year-old who everybody from the outside would go, you've got everything, come out to the world and say, I've struggled through everything, regardless of what you think about me and what you've seen from the outside, and then end up like this. So just, rest in peace and God love Hayden Panettiere. He's 36 years old, had her whole life in front of her and a beautiful career and nostalgic memories to leave behind her. But she also leaves a young daughter to grow up in this world without her mom. So that's just terribly sad. Okay, let's get to this. I didn't want to end on that because I want to end on a good note on all terms. But this weekend, I did something I don't normally do, which is it's Saturday night. You've got time off. It's like, okay, let's get a movie. Let's go to the Apple store. Let's see what $24 can get us now. That'll probably be deleted from my movie inbox in a couple of years, and they won't even tell me. But have you heard the trailer for The Invite? Have you seen this?
6: I haven't seen that trailer.
0: So this is Seth Rogen
6: and
0: Olivia Wilde, And Olivia Wilde, I mean, famous from a lot of things besides being one of the most beautiful people to ever walk the earth, but she's been in The Change-Up. She's been in a vigilante. Someone's going to laugh at that home. A vigilante, which was great. But this is her first ever directorial debut. And it's just four people in a house. And it's Seth Rogen, Olivia Wilde, Edward Norton, and Penelope Cruz. So on one side, you've got comedy gold in Seth Rogen. You've got Olivia Wilde, who's a great actor. And then you've got Oscar-nominated people. Maybe even Oscar winner. I might be wrong. I think Ed Norton or Penelope won an Oscar. In one room with one of the craziest situations ever, the trailer hooked me into the point where I was like, I gotta watch this. I clicked at it. Here's a little trailer before I give you a little bit brief rundown.
6: We feel a very strong connection with you guys.
7: That is so nice. Thank you.
8: Yeah.
7: Oh, say thank you, Joe.
8: Thank you. Very flattering.
6: You can be mine.
0: Okay, stay with me before you get mad that I'm even bringing up that this is a good movie, because Edward Norton and Penelope Cruz's character show up as friends or neighbors in the building that they've never gotten in touch with. So they come over for dinner one night. They're just going to meet up. They're going to be, you know, condo friends, I guess, or apartment friends. But then Edward Norton and Penelope Cruz pull the pineapple out of their backpack and put it on the front porch. And if you don't know what that means, it's about swingers. Couples who add other couples. Now, this doesn't get salacious, and, you know, I won't terrify the whole thing for you or ruin it. But all I'm saying is that the dialogue in this movie between Seth Rogen, Olivia Wilde, Ed Norton, and Penelope Cruz was an hour and 30 minutes of some of the best written stuff I've seen in years. Do you know how hard it is? It's like Castaway or Hail Mary with Ryan Gosling. Do you know how hard it is to have four people on camera, one set, nothing else, and just have it be the most watchable thing? And God, Edward Norton is phenomenal.
9: It's like a stage play, all one location kind of thing.
0: I said to my girlfriend, I said, there's no chance that this wasn't a screen adaptation of a playwriter's, you know.
9: Yeah, I just seen the trailer. It looks like it's like one shot. In the house,
0: if
9: in and out.
0: Like, listen, wait for this one to come down in price or go to streamers. But if you haven't seen this movie, it's going to make you change your mind about Seth Rogen being an actor. It's going to make you love Edward Norton possibly any more than you could already. And I'm telling you, the dynamic, it was funny. It was awkward. It was just a Saturday night movie where you're like, oh, man. You know when you buy $24 on Apple and then you watch the movie, you're like, why the did I buy this?
9: I don't think I ever bought a movie from
0: Okay,
9: Apple.
0: I'm screwed. Okay. You don't want to know how many I have.
9: It's okay. Good collection.
0: Guess how many I have.
9: 200?
0: No.
9: Lesser?
0: More.
9: 1,000?
0: No, not that much. 410. I went through a phase.
9: Classics? Or
0: I went through a phase where I was just pushing buy on everything when it would come out, not realizing it was going to go to streamers in a week from then. But I'm telling you, if you have time, just watch the trailer. Tell me if I'm wrong. At Brad C. Smith, always shoot at me. And last but not least, before we get out of here, producer Ozzy, he's been with us officially a month today, but it is his 14-year-old daughter Ariana's birthday today. So we want to give a big happy birthday out there to Ariana turning 14. She asked her dad for some Funk Me Pro tubes. What is it?
9: Funko Pop.
0: It's like anime collectibles.
9: Yeah, they have like Marvel. They do a lot. It's okay. Really cool.
0: I'll get you one.
9: We should get you your own Funko Pop.
0: No. It's
9: like, we'll make you
0: I
9: one.
0: Didn't even know that Funko Pop was a thing. It didn't hit the plus 40 demographic. Maybe this is my moment. I'm just too old. But I'm not too old to talk about what's going on in the trade situation with Canada. And one of the best guys to talk about it is one of the guys who's been leading the charge on having discussions on such a high level when talking about our relationship with the United States. It's the food professor, Sylvain Charlebois. God, we know more about the Gordie Howe Bridge. We'll never forget that bridge. That was mostly because Sylvain Charlebois was having those conversations. Our food inflation is the highest in the G7, but with these 2 days, we're just 2 days away from tariffs hitting. 50% blanket on a bunch of items. How will this affect your food? And what does he know? Because he's in the mix now. He's in the political know. What does he know about this negotiation that maybe we don't? Because there's rumors are that this thing might not happen. But that's the thing. It's all speculation. It's all PR. You never know if they're just trying to win political points. It's no BS. I'm Brad Smith. Not trying to win any of them. Just asking you to come back on the other side of the break.
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0: Hey, it's Greg. Hope you can join us on Tuesday's show. We're going to talk the trucking industry in Ontario and the need for a notable overhaul of our oversight. And just maybe, the province is blowing the whistle on itself. I'll try and explain that on Tuesday's show. And, of course, all the latest on tariffs, taxes, Trump, what you need to know about it. It's 5:30 to 9 right here on the iHeartRadio Canada app. And, of course, at 640toronto.com.
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2: Oh, happy Monday, everybody. You know what? Canada produces more food than it eats, yet we're getting more vulnerable by the day. 3 out of 4 of every dollar that is now invested in our food processing sector comes from foreign sources. Joining us is the man who sounds the alarm on a lot of things when it comes to food. He's also sounded into my head that I will know the name Gordie Howe Bridge more than I will ever for the rest of my life, because he was largely in part of bringing those topics to the national level. But no, food is his, food is where the empirics lie. I'll put it that way. Dr. Sylvain Charlebois, better known as the food professor, is here with me. Sly, what's going on?
3: Oh, well, things are great. I'm in Montreal enjoying the nice weather. And yeah, absolutely. It's been a great weekend and looking forward to the start of a new semester in a couple of weeks.
2: Oh, God, yeah. That must be exciting. And also, too, to step outside of Montreal and have everyone go, hey, Sylvain, qu'est-ce qui se passe? Qu'est-ce qui se
3: Exactly.
2: Hey, yeah, mon gars.
3: And the food here is just unbeatable.
2: Oh,
3: it's
2: God.
3: Just great.
2: Let's be honest.
3: Yeah.
2: The best restaurants in Canada are in the Old Port
3: Pretty
2: or
3: much.
2: Old Montreal.
3: Yeah.
2: Listen, you know more than most people, not only about the what's going on in the agri sector when we look at what's going on in 2 days, 50% blanket tariffs on a bunch of different items. First and foremost, let's get to the food. We'll leave the rest for after. How is this going to affect it? What are you hearing, if anything, outside of what we're hearing about the negotiations? But say the inevitable happens and Donald Trump does go, well, it's time to put the time to put the tariffs on you. What happens to Canada? What does it even look like?
3: Yeah, so of course I look at the agri-food sector, and the one sector that is going to be impacted the most as of Wednesday should the 50% tariffs are in force, it will be Ontario. Actually, 9.3% of Ontario's agri-food sector will be impacted by the 50%. So what does that include? Dairy? Not a whole lot of dairy, but some dairy products are exported to the U.S. Alcohol as well. I mean, the wine industry in Canada, in Ontario and specifically, is very important. And honey is also going to be impacted. We haven't talked much about honey, but honey is actually in scope of the 50% being announced by the White House. So overall,
2: we got to stop on honey there for a second. You're taking when I'm dieting, Sly, and saying the only raw sugar that I eat when I'm dieting, I can't. It's gonna be tariffed.
3: Yeah, it's going to be, well, going into the U.S. So does it mean that you'll get cheaper honey here? I don't think so. But I mean, we're talking, it's a significant amount. I'd say right now, if you look at all provinces in ag, Ontario's number one, BC's number two, and number three is actually Nova Scotia along with Quebec. So I mean, I know that that President Trump is at fault on a lot of things. But he's not an idiot when it comes to trades. Like, he understands how to hit hard and impact a country. And when you look at the entire Canadian landscape, he's very strategic. So he's hitting really big provinces where the ag industry is very significant.
2: Yeah, when I looked at the blanket tariffs coverage, because you were talking about the agri-food sector, BC, Ontario, Quebec, that's who really gets hit if this trade deadline falls through and 50% tariffs are. And that's on everything. When you look at the percentages, BC is actually the most affected province if this thing falls down. But when we're talking about food and how it affects our daily life, people right now, I think, are finally on all aspects. If they weren't seeing it before, they're seeing it now when you're going out there and the limited amount of, you know, groceries, the two bags you take home are adding up to $100. Like, what would you say, like, is it a dereliction of duty what we've done here on how we've treated the food? Because as we're talking about our wins, the one huge loss has got to be that we have the highest food inflation in the G7, and it's been sparked. And, you know, it seems to be going out of the radar of mainstream media, and you're the only one presenting it. But how bad has our food situation become over the time since Mark Carney's taken over as prime minister?
3: It's not great. Again, we got some new inflation data this morning for July, and the food inflation rate at the grocery store is still higher than the headline inflation rate. It's been 18 months, Brad. And how long has Mark Carney been prime minister? 18 months. So we've never seen food inflation being below general inflation since he's been in power. And so obviously there's something wrong. Every month there's always a product that takes over as a driver. And so there was meat. Now there's frozen. Chicken is going to be back for September probably. So there's lots going on. And I can't say that right now retail prices are under control, unfortunately.
2: Okay, let's take a break right there because, you know, we've talked about it before and a lot of people talk about supply management. One of those words that goes away, like out into the ether and doesn't get explained. But I want to talk about what the frustration level is because dairy is being treated as a very, very, very sacred item in Canada right now. And I'm going to come at this from a I know nothing perspective because I don't actually know that much on this. Should it be protected to the level that it is? And why is this such a contentious issue? And why is this the one that people are screaming up south of the border that might be the thing that is the, you know, the arrow through Achilles' heel, if you would put it that way. Let's find out after the break, though, with Sylvain Charlebois, the food professor. What is there a light at the end of the tunnel here, or is 2 days looking pretty gray away from us?
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2: Yeah, we're only 2 days away from the August 19th deadline of Trump's 50% blanket tariffs coming on a lot of stuff in Canada. And right now, the conversation is muddled with what is going on. We're hearing leaks of there may be contentiousness between the negotiators, that Canada might not have an appetite for what is being put down on the table, even though we should have an appetite for anything right now just to get a trade deal. That's my opinion. But when I talk about food and anything to deal with what we're going through at the grocery store, what we're going through when we're actually looking at our bills at the end of the month and tallying up our grocery totals, it's absolutely incredible right now how far it's gone. And you want to know how incredible? The

0: it's just, I'm thinking more about things that he could have done that he hasn't done. For example, let's talk about chicken. Chicken prices. Chicken is actually supply managed, and chicken farmers of Canada have actually failed to produce enough chicken for the Canadian market. So we're importing more chicken from elsewhere. I would argue that perhaps the ag minister, along with the Minister of International Affairs or Global Affairs, could have actually triggered a measure allowing more chicken to come in for a while until chicken farmers are able to recalibrate quotas and produce more for the game market. Because the poultry prices are pretty significant because it is the one piece of meat that many Canadians rely on.
1: God, yes.
0: To make sure that the meat counter remains affordable. Beef is something else, and pork is very cyclical, but chicken, we have supply management basically to make sure that prices are stable, but they've been anything but stable, which is a bit of a disappointment.
1: What's the easiest eye-level way to break down what supply management is?
0: You basically have three layers. One, you have quotas managed by provinces. So we produce what we need with quotas, essentially, for eggs, poultry, and dairy. Two, you have systems in place, mechanisms in place to set fair prices for farmers. So in dairy, we have the Canadian Dairy Commission in Ottawa, which is a crown corporation owned by all Canadians. But every year they basically assess how much it costs to produce milk, and farmers are paid reasonably and accordingly based on calculations used by the Canadian Dairy Commission. So same thing for chicken, same thing for eggs. And three, you have high tariffs on imports, protecting the Canadian market. And that's why most of the chicken eaten in Canada, eggs, and dairy, it's all produced domestically in Canada. So that's how supply management works. It's a highly protectionist mechanism policy allowing to keep prices as stable as possible. But of course, when you compare, say, chicken prices with the U.S. or some dairy products with the U.S. or even eggs at times, you can see that sometimes things are much more expensive here than elsewhere. Now, there's a bit of a social contract here between Canadians and the industry. You may suggest, well, we have stable prices in Canada. They're sometimes higher, but at least they're stable, because in the U.S. it really fluctuates. Yeah. But we are expecting the government to do whatever it can do to make sure that prices remain as stable as possible. But it hasn't been the case with poultry.
1: Okay, but I haven't heard about the I want to try to put it. I was going to say cartel, but I can say that. I haven't heard about the poultry cartel.
0: I
1: haven't heard about the egg cartel. All I've heard about is this dairy cartel, or supply management, as we're calling it, causing the most confusion, causing the most impediments to maybe having a solidified trade deal with the United States. So why is it that dairy gets the fundamental, why did they get the front log line? Why did they get the headline? And why is dairy so important and supply management to dairy so important?
0: Yeah, for a couple of reasons. One, it's 80% of cash receipts within supply management. So it's 80%. Oh, wow. So it's a lot.
1: God, yeah.
0: I'm less concerned about eggs, to be honest, Brad, because eggs are competitive in Canada. Yeah. And frankly, it's a vertically integrated business. So a lot of producers are processing, and there's lots of innovation. They're very, very connected with the consumer. But in dairy, they're just simply not. All they care about is a fair price. And do they care about the consumer? Well, I see little evidence of it, to be honest. And they don't process. They're not vertically integrated, except with Agropure and Gilley. There are co-ops out there, but generally speaking, farmers are thinking about farm gate and fair price, and that's it. And frankly, the other reason is that dairy is just not competitive. Our industrial milk prices are 40 to 60% higher than in the U.S. So if tomorrow morning you and supply management, we're gonna be flooded with American products, and dairy farmers know that. They're just not competitive at all.
1: But aren't we also dumping out like record levels of milk, or aren't we dumping a tremendous amount of milk out at the same time?
0: Yeah, we can't talk about that though.
1: Why not? Am I allowed to ask? I didn't know.
0: Of course you can ask, but if you talk, so we've actually come up with numbers

0: So anywhere between 600 million to a billion liters of milk is wasted.
1: 100 million?
0: 600 million to a billion liters of milk, Brad, a year in Canada. But it's not documented. So if you ask dairy farmers of Canada, how much are you dumping? They say, well, we don't dump. We don't dump. Charlebois is out in left field. What he's talking about is nonsense. So I've actually had a debate with dairy farmers saying, you know what? So if our number is wrong, what is your number? Well, we don't have a number. Well, cows don't have taps. They do waste, and you will waste at some point. But they've never recognized the issue because they know that as soon as Canadians actually as soon as they acknowledge that they're dumping milk, it means that our prices are too high.
1: I was just going to say, I'm sorry, I'm not an economics genius here. I did take a couple classes, but to go, well, if you're dumping out all that supply.
0: If you're dumping, you're inflating prices for everyone. Absolutely. That's why they're not talking about it. They avoid the topic. It's a taboo topic. And to me, supply management is so important. I mean, these quotas are government sanctioned. They're owned by farmers, but they're government sanctioned. At least give us some transparency. And that's why politicians are out there saying supply management needs to be protected. Of course, they say that because they either don't understand the system or they don't know enough because there's nothing that's transparent. There's just no information out there.
1: Yeah, well, you know, it's not only Quebec that really cares about this. Well, it's got to be the Liberals too, because even Daniel...
0: Ontario cares.
1: Oh, I know, but
0: Ontario cares.
1: When you think about Daniel Gobet, right? And he is going to be in the by-election... One of the ones that was just called by Mark Carney, he's going to be a by-election. He's also a prominent dairy farmer and a former board member of Dairy Farmers for Canada. I'm going, okay, that's a lucrative job. You're probably pulling in quite a bit of change. And now you're going to run in federal level politics. You're going to put a guy who was...
0: And let me tell you, that seat was held by a conservative. I can bet you $10 right now that Daniel Gobet has zero chance of losing. Zero chance of losing because he's a dairy farmer. Dairy farmers will absolutely rally. You saw what happened to Maxime Bernier. Same thing will happen to Daniel Gobet, but in reverse. He will get all the support he needs and he will be voted in for reasons people don't understand.
1: Right, but now you're adding part of the supply management issue that people have into the federal level of politics. How doesn't this just kind of cement the fact that this is going to be a contentious issue for a while with the United States? Because if I'm hearing right from everybody down there, the biggest issue
0: Of guys like Daniel Gobet that were not ready to confront Donald Trump. For years and years, we've seen inertia. That's all we've seen. We've seen politicians protect something they don't understand. And they're given information by dairy farmers. They've accepted that information as fact without really questioning anything. And frankly, dairy farmers own politicians in Ottawa and elsewhere in Canada. That's why no one would dare confront dairy farmers. It's a very powerful lobby. And so...
1: What happens then if you put that power and then you combine them together? If you're powerful already as Dairy Farmers of Canada and then you give them a seat at the federal table, that sounds like a recipe for disaster.
0: You're going to have more power to silence people. Do you remember a couple of years ago, the dairy farmer in Ontario that dumped 30,000 liters of milk? He filmed himself dumping. It's on YouTube. You can check it out. Yeah. 30,000 liters. Have you ever heard of him since? No. He's been silenced. He said something that people needed to hear and he's been silenced. And we've seen that case over and over and over again over the last few decades. It's always been like that. I've seen that with academics.
1: Yeah.
0: Brad. I've seen academics being silenced. I'm the only one left that they've been able to shut up.
1: So they can't speak from the inside. And they once you're on the outside, you're not part of anything because they will exclude you.
0: Exactly.
1: I got to say it out loud. It sounds like a racket.
0: Farmers. Of course it is a racket. But I do believe in supply management, a more efficient supply management 2.0. But they've failed to open up to allow us to have a debate on the future of supply management, which is why we're really facing a major precipice right now. They actually force Ottawa to adopt Bill C-202, which protects supply management during trade talks. But President Trump couldn't care less about Bill C-202. He wants more market access, and we're nowhere near ready to deal with this.
1: Would it just be, would it destroy Quebec's ability to be competitive if supply management fundamentally changed just a little to necessitate a trade deal?
0: I would say, I mean, tomorrow night I'm having dinner with a dairy farmer right here in Quebec. Okay. You know why? Because dairy farmers are smart. They understand the writing is on the wall. They know what's going on and they get what I'm trying to do. Boards, ran by Daniel Gobet of the world, boards have actually made this a political issue. They do not want a debate, but dairy farmers know exactly what's going on. So you got the boards. Boards are the problem. Dairy farmers are the victims. And I want your listeners to understand that they are two very different things.
1: Yeah, they're just stuck in the system that they didn't probably realize how entrenched in.
0: Well, they have kids, they have families, yeah. They believe in their product.
1: They're working hard.
0: They work very hard. I mean, seriously, they know if something is wrong with the program here.
1: Do you have any faith that, what do you think will happen on August 19th? Like what, if you have your crystal ball out?
0: I've said it since 2016, the only person who's able to change supply management and make it better and stronger is not Canadian. And that person's name is Donald Trump. And that's exactly what's happening.
1: So, man, Charlevoix, appreciate you, man. Thank you so much. Who knew a talk about dairy farmers would be so electric? I'm excited. And especially, too, I you know what? People can say whatever they want about people. And, you know, I feel bad even going, well, can I ask that question? Because here's what you've taught me, especially seeing your arc over the last year, is that as long as you're who you are before all this confusion happens and you keep to your mission statement, which is providing the data and the truth in the facts, you got to keep doing it. And there's never a bad question to have or a debate to have either. So thank you so much for joining
0: me. One day at a time. Take care, Brad.
1: Yes, sir. Sylvain Charlevoix, the food professor. When we come back after the break, I got to end this in just what I think is maybe one of the funniest things of the day. Why? Because you have high-level government officials all over the world that say crazy stuff, but not high-level officials that say things that are about to be, what, in charge of policy, your day-to-day life, that say things that just don't make any sense. We're going to do our first ever idiot of the day.
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0: is No BS with Brad Smith.
1: Oh, welcome back. Final play of the day. We're going to get you out of this. Get out of this Monday morning in the best way we can to get you through the day. Probably end up with Ben Maroney from 3 to 6. Always good on a Monday. But listen, I had to do this. I have to use my history degree whenever it comes in necessary because I can't look my mother in the eyes and go, Lesha, I'm sorry that I took history. It amounted to nothing because that's what I was being asked. What are you taking in here? Like, what are you going to be, a teacher, Brad? What are you going to be? That will really work with your ADHD mentality, doing the exact same job every single day, teaching the same thing every single day. And I'm not, no disrespect to teachers. Oh God, whatsoever. I had some great professors, but the thought of me doing the same thing linearly for more than a year just has always confused my head. But it's come in handy on the radio as a talk radio host, I'll tell you that. And when I talk about some of the things that are just being rewritten and you don't think it's happening, this is case in point. And this is case in point of the ideology that's gotten to us into place where this is what's being spread as true. This is Penny Flanagan. She's Lieutenant Governor of Minnesota. She's also running as a Senate candidate in the primaries for Minnesota. Now, Penny Flanagan's been open about a lot of things, but this was her response to a statue of Christopher Columbus being torn down. And this has resurfaced just as she's running for candidate for Senate, just so everybody knows where she stands on revisionist history. Here she is talking about the Columbus statue being torn down in Minnesota.
2: Columbus' legacy was setting in motion generations of violence, rape, and genocide against indigenous people who are already here when he arrived.
1: Setting in motion a legacy of genocide and rape, and without the understanding and the context of that already existed here within the First Nations community and Native American community before, because they were doing that to each other. They were enslaving one another. And if they saw each other on site and they were from different tribes, they would eviscerate each other till the last person stand. Go on, Penny Flanagan. Tell us about Christopher Columbus.
2: And now my daughter knows Columbus as the man who got lost.
1: Why?
2: And hurt people.
1: Ooh.
2: Placing a statue of a historical figure on the Minnesota State Capitol confers an honor to their legacy. There is no honor in the legacy of Christopher Columbus.
1: Well, there is, because you wouldn't be here spouting whatever you're talking about without that guy finding what was South America at that time. But let's just say, why your daughter knows him as the bad guy who did bad things? Where does this ideology get taught? Not that he was just a guy who crossed the ocean and found out the new world. Not a guy who started the massive movement from east, where we were before, to Western civilization through to 1700 and the scientific revolution, everything. No, no, no. He's the bad guy from that place. That's what kids are being taught, that this guy, Christopher Columbus, is just a bad guy who came over here and brutalized everybody, not realizing that there's nuance and context and the fact that history just can't be erased to fit your worldview. Oh, but who's got a great worldview? It's David Cooper, 12 to 1. Shea Ganim out west, 1 to 2. And Drex will be live in studio from 2 to 3. Ben Maroney will take you home from 3 to 6. Great things will happen to you if you say them out loud. Great, something great is going to happen to me today, this week, or this month. I know it. Peace. I'm out of here. See you tomorrow, people.
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5: From the National Newsroom of the Canadian Press, I'm Hannah Stoles. Canadian premiers on split on how to respond to the tariff threats made by U.S. President Donald Trump. The Trump administration says the tariffs are in response to Canada's provincial bans on American alcohol, the supply-managed dairy system, and quotas on some U.S. vehicles. Several premiers have said they're not interested in putting American alcohol back on the shelves, though Ontario's Doug Ford said he'd be willing to make that concession in return for a fair deal. If a deal's not reached, the tariffs are set to take effect just after midnight on Wednesday. A tick up in inflation last month likely won't be enough to push the Bank of Canada off the sidelines at its upcoming rate decision. Inflation rose to 3% in July as gas prices accelerated in the month. Randall Bartlett of Desjardins says the Bank of Canada won't be too worried about the rising prices with the new round of tariffs.
6: Ultimately, the Bank of Canada, we think it's going to keep its powder dry for the foreseeable future to balance the risks of more elevated inflation as a result of higher energy prices against the downside risk to inflation stemming from trade tensions with the United States.
5: The Bank of Canada heads into its rate decision on September 2nd after holding its policy rate steady in six straight meetings. The Alberta Utilities Commission has denied an application to build a natural gas plant that would have powered a massive data center complex in the small town of Olds, Alberta. Synapse Real Estate Corporation had proposed a 10-building campus with 1.4 gigawatts of power generation, almost enough to power Edmonton. The commission says the project is too close to the surrounding community, and Synapse failed to demonstrate any compelling reason for picking that location. Many residents in the town of 10,000 voiced opposition to the project within the town limits. An Alberta chief is calling for more respect from the provincial government after its Indigenous Relations Minister missed an event in Edmonton, marking the 150th anniversary of the signing of Treaty 6. Joey Pete is the Grand Chief of the Confederacy of Treaty 6 First Nations. He says the lack of representation from Premier Daniel Smith's government says a lot and goes to show the divide between First Nations and the government as the province approaches its fall referendum on whether it'll hold a binding vote on separating from Canada. Pete says it's more important than ever to recognize and honor the treaty.
7: It's built Canada. It's the framework of the Constitution. So how do you challenge that when they won't even sit with us? Like today, like I said earlier, where's our Minister of Indigenous Affairs? She's not even here. 150 years. Is that reconciliation? To me, it's not.
5: Indigenous Relations Minister Rajan Sawhney's office says the minister is currently away, but that she's committed to maintaining strong relationships and honoring the significant milestone anniversary. And hand-painted beaver statues representing different countries in the FIFA World Cup in Toronto are now up for auction. The auction began on Friday, and online bidding on the 50 beaver installations has already received more than $30,000 in bids. This is the Canadian Press. In sports, Leila Fernandez of Laval, Quebec, and women's doubles partner Sarah Arani of Italy have advanced to the round of 16 at the Cincinnati Open. The winners will play Chan Hoi-Ching of Taiwan and Maya Joint of Australia. The Toronto Blue Jays are opening a three-game series tomorrow, visiting the AL East leading Rays. O.J. Briggins, who won a Super Bowl with the Baltimore Ravens before waging an unwielding battle against ALS, has died at the age of 54. He was diagnosed with ALS, also known as Lou Gehrig's disease, in 2007. He and his wife, Chanda, formed the Briggins Brigade Foundation, an organization whose mission is to equip, encourage, and empower those afflicted with the disease. And Los Angeles Lakers Governor Jeannie Buss is legally contesting her siblings' plan to sell the family's remaining 17.8% minority ownership stake in the team to Josh Kushner and Bob Iger, according to a letter obtained by the Associated Press. From the Canadian Press, I'm Hannah Stolz.
2: This is the ongoing history of new music with Alan Cross.
8: For centuries, there's always been this dance between music and technology, with each affecting the other in some kind of way. Almost always, though, there's no fighting progress. Music, and everything to do with it, ultimately bends to the needs and demands of new technology. For example, when the Catholic Church built big, echoey cathedrals in the Middle Ages, the sacred music in those buildings adapted to this new architecture so that it made use of the natural reverb.

Fast forward a bunch of centuries. Thomas Edison's talking machine, first demonstrated in 1877, and Emil Berliner's gramophone, which debuted 10 years later, were the first machines able to capture sound up to 3 minutes at a time. But because of that recording limit, the standard length of a popular song became about 3 minutes. So the music bent to the limitations of the technology. I can give you other examples. Radio changed the way music was consumed, marketed, and sold. Jukeboxes helped spread the word on R&B, country, and rock and roll. They were so popular that a coin shortage in 1937 was blamed on the popularity of jukeboxes. Electricity gave us amplifiers and the electric guitar. The microphone turned singers from people who could belt out tunes at high volumes into crooners who used the mic to create softer, more intimate performances. Synthesizers, once reviled by many musicians because one person could make the sounds of an entire orchestra, threatened the livelihoods of professionals, but they were eventually accepted. Sampling, well, that was thought to be evil and illegal at first, but we worked that out. File sharing of MP3s meant that no one would ever pay for music again, but now hundreds of millions of people are paying for streaming. There's more, but you get what I'm talking about. This music and tech dance continues today. And on episode 5 of our look at rock in the 2010s, we're going to look at how that particular relationship played out and the effect these interactions had on our music. Hello again, I'm Alan Cross, and this is the fifth and final installment of our look back on what happened with rock and alt-rock in the 2010s. So far, we've looked at the death of the 12-year pop and rock cycle, the role of indie performers, the new genres that popped up during the decade, along with the music revivals and comebacks that we saw. And now we'll conclude with how technology irrevocably changed things. Let's start by looking at some of the things we're not doing as the result of technology, beginning with music videos. In the 80s and 90s, MTV and Much Music were the only places we could see music videos. That all began to change in the mid-2000s with the debut of YouTube. By 2010, both channels were barely running any music videos, if at all, pivoting instead to becoming lifestyle channels. This, however, has not meant the end of the music video as an art form. In the 2010s, everything moved from waiting around in front of our TVs to see a cool video to calling up whatever video we wanted on demand on our smartphones. Those million-dollar-plus videos that we once saw became more modest in scope. But because everyone had access to high-quality video cameras and very powerful video editing software on laptops or even phones, people could create pro-level productions, especially after the debut of the iPhone 11. By the end of the decade, thousands of people were making music videos in HD and 4K with just their phones. That included people like Lady Gaga and Selena Gomez and Marcus Mumford. If you didn't have an iPhone, well, any number of Android phones could do just as well. Budgets aren't millions or even thousands of dollars anymore. We're talking about professional-looking stuff shot for peanuts. Missy Elliott released a video for her 2019 song called Throw It Back that cost her $25. Compare that to the $7 million U.S. dollars spent on Michael Jackson's Scream video back in 1995. There were some exceptions in the 2010s. Both Madonna and Britney Spears had videos that topped $1 million in production costs. And video for Gwen Stefani's 2016 video, Make Me Like You, reportedly had a budget of $4 million. We're never going to see anything like that again. Instead, we saw productions like this 2013 video from Hozier, which has had more than 1 billion views on YouTube. A rough estimate says that that's worth about $5 million in royalties. And the total cost of this video? $1,700.

One of the big success stories of the 2010s was the resurrection of vinyl. I remember being told that vinyl was so close to being dead that the Christmas of 1999 might be the last time anyone might be able to buy a turntable because the whole format was inevitably headed for extinction. And it sure seemed that way. People were file trading online, iTunes would soon come online, and people were buying dozens and dozens and dozens of CDs every year. The only people keeping vinyl alive were Luddite purists and turntableless DJs who had yet to make the transition to CD decks and DJ programs like Serato. But then a funny thing happened in 2008. A bunch of independent record store owners in Baltimore got together to try to save their businesses. The solution was to copy Comic Book Day, a tradition created by comic book stores to drive traffic by offering free comic books and special editions one day a year. If Comic Book Day worked, why not something similar for vinyl? We could call it Record Store Day. And so it came to pass. Labels and artists were contacted and agreed to participate. And every year since, the sales of vinyl has gone up in territories around the world by double digits every year. By the end of the 2010s, millions of people were into collecting vinyl, even though almost 50% of these collectors didn't own a turntable. This has accelerated in the 2020s. In some countries, the revenue brought in by the sales of vinyl has eclipsed the money generated by the sales of CDs. And we haven't seen that since the late 1980s. The Beatles' Abbey Road was the biggest vinyl seller of the 2010s, followed by Dark Side of the Moon from Pink Floyd and the very retro Guardians of the Galaxy soundtrack. And the vinyl version of this record made the top 10 of the decade. It's Lana Del Rey's Born to Die from 2012.

As vinyl sales went up, sales of compact discs went down. Starting in 2001, the number of CDs purchased has fallen every single year. If we look at just the United States, the largest music market in the world, 942.5 million CDs were sold in 2000. So let's call that a billion. By 2019, that number had gone from a billion to less than 50 million, which is a fall of 95% over those 20 years. It wasn't until 2021 when there was a slight, and I mean very slight, year-over-year increase in CD sales. And it wasn't just compact discs. As the 2010s began, the recorded music industry was still very bullish on selling digital albums and individual digital tracks. Again, if we look at the United States, 118 million digital albums were sold in both 2011 and 2012. But then things began to drop. And by the time the decade ended, just 39.3 million were sold. That's a crash of 67%. As for digital tracks, 1.3 billion were sold in 2012. By the end of the decade, sales were about a quarter of that. These developments fly in the face of two things we believed with all our hearts back in the aughts. First, that people would always want to possess music, to own music, be it on CD or in digital form. There was that whole long tail theory where songs and albums would live online forever, available for purchase for years and decades. Again, no. However, some artists did do okay with digital sales. The most purchased digital track of the decade was I Got a Feeling by the Black Eyed Peas, which was bought and downloaded a little over 9 million times. They were followed by Adele's Rolling in the Deep with sales of 8.9 million. And this was in third place with 8.5 million.

The third best-selling digital track of the 2010s, Imagine Dragons and Radioactive. We'll get more into why music sales crashed in just a bit. I have a theory when it comes to this next tech and music reflection about the 2010s. I can't prove it, but it's something that I've observed anecdotally, and I kind of feel in my gut. And it has to do with the end of a dance club scene for fans of alt-rock. Beginning sometime in the mid-1980s, it became cool for the cool kids to dance again. The stigma of disco had worn off, and thanks to artists like New Order and Depeche Mode and The Cure experimenting with drum machines, samplers, and 12-inch remixes, an alt-rock dance scene was born. By the early 1990s, there were hundreds of clubs devoting several nights a week, if not all nights of the week, to accommodating people who wanted to dance to everything from Nirvana and Nine Inch Nails to Ministry and the Red Hot Chili Peppers. I myself once hosted and DJed at four clubs a week one year in the mid-90s. Then, in the mid-aughts, I oversaw a radio station that hosted five live-to-air dance club broadcasts every single week. These events were part of a larger cultural phenomenon that touched a number of generations of clubgoers. But by 2011, it was pretty much all gone. A few clubs remained, but the scene was nowhere near what it had been. What used to be a rite of passage had disappeared. No more live-to-air broadcasts. It was a catastrophic collapse. So what happened? My theory, and again, this is just a theory. Maybe you can add to this. Maybe you can dispute it. Whatever. My theory is threefold. First, the rise of dating apps. In the olden days, if you wanted to meet someone, you'd have to leave your house, get to a club, stand in line, be abused by the doorman, pay a cover charge, and hope that there was someone inside buying whatever it was that you were selling. Dating apps made all that unnecessary. Did that help kill the club scene? I can't prove it, but I know that it didn't help. Second, gentrification. In many cities, clubs were moved out of their spots because condos and other redevelopment moved in. Relocating a club is expensive, and with margins already tight, many owners just gave up, especially after the financial crisis of 2008. We stopped going out to dance because there were fewer places where we could do it. And finally, music changed. As we've seen in other chapters of this series, much of the alt-rock of the 2010s was less intense and more pop. What made it to the radio was, in general, much less aggressive and beat-heavy and much more mid-tempo. If you were looking for high-energy dance music, you were most likely into EDM presented by superstar DJs. Other options included hip-hop and rhythmic pop music. But alt-rock for dancing? Not so much, at least not the new stuff. There was much less of this music that lent itself to the creation of 12-inch dance remixes, too, which is not to say that they didn't exist. They did, of course, but certainly not in the numbers that we saw back in the 80s, 90s, and early 2000s. A Depeche Mode single could be remixed a dozen different ways just for nightclubs. Same thing with anything by Nine Inch Nails or U2 or even Coldplay. But by the 2010s, any 12-inch singles that were being made were most likely to be co-opted by and popularized by EDM culture. Here's an example. It's a 12-inch dance remix of a 21 Pilots song. Yeah, I did say 21 Pilots.

If 21 Pilots had been around in 1995, that song would have been remixed in a host of different ways, specifically for the alt-rock dance club scene. That era seems to have passed. For now, anyway. The next change in the 2010s might be related to the demise of alt-rock dance clubs, and it has to do with the rise of streaming. We now have to discuss the impact of streaming on the music of the 2010s, and this is a very big and a very complex topic. Let's start with this. When you sign up to a streaming music service, you exchange possession of music for access to music. You now have access to tens and tens and tens of millions of songs, but you do not own these recordings. You only listen to them as long as you maintain your subscription. If you don't, they're gone. All the music disappears. Compare that to buying a CD or a vinyl record. You have that music theoretically forever and can listen to it or not an unlimited number of times. The move from thinking in terms of access and convenience from possession required a major change in attitude. In effect, we moved from buying music to renting it. And while streaming boomed in the 2010s, not everybody bought in. But by 2015, there was absolutely no question as to where the future lay. Legal streaming as we know it really begins with a platform called Rhapsody, which debuted on December 3rd, 2001. It was then rebranded as a legal version of Napster when they bought all the assets and rights, and still exists today, serving subscribers in about three dozen countries. A ton of competitors followed, most notably Amazon and the Paris-based Deezer, both debuting in 2007, and then Spotify in 2008. By 2010, rights issues and the fees demanded that the streaming platforms pay were worked out. Tons of companies jumped into the fray. Many did not make it. RDO, Grooveshark, Songza, Radical.fm, Groove Music Pass, Mix Radio, Mog, Yahoo Music Unlimited, Mix Radio, Simfy, Slacker, and a couple of dozen more either shut down or merged with other services. This attrition was a bit scary for music fans. I mean, what happened to all your music if your streaming provider went belly up? But at the same time, the idea of being able to access so much music was pretty sexy. And year after year, more people were converted to streaming, at least for part of their music consumption experience. By the end of the decade, there were about 40 active streaming music platforms, or as the industry calls them, DSPs, digital streaming providers. The most popular, Spotify. They have about a third of the market, followed by Apple Music, which came along in mid-2015, and Amazon Music. After that, it's a dogfight for scraps involving Napster, Tidal, Cubuzz, Deezer, and a few others. I also need to mention YouTube. So many people get their music through this video service, and we're talking about 2 billion users. And why not? I mean, YouTube is free. Meanwhile, YouTube Music, which succeeded the original Google Play Music, is in about fifth place when it comes to users. Now, I want you to note that I'm not following any company from China because that's a world unto its own. A company like Tencent has over 500 million users itself. Same thing with India and the companies that operate there. However, if you want to add things up, by the end of the 2010s, global revenue from streaming was about $22.3 billion. And streaming was by far the most popular way for the world to get its music. Streaming overtook physical formats as the main way people got their music in 2017. By the end of the decade, 80% of all music consumption was done via streaming. At one point, the market cap of Spotify was more than twice the size of the entire recorded music industry put together. Streaming means we no longer have to wait for the radio or for a video channel to play the song that we want. Everything is on demand. Streaming has become such a big deal that Apple decided to stop making iPods, one of the most successful consumer electronic devices ever. And when was the last time, if ever, you burned a CD? Well, there's the ongoing debate about how much streaming pays to artists. Some have done extremely well. Drake was the most streamed artist of the decade, followed by Ed Sheeran and Post Malone. But remember what I said when not everyone bought into streaming? Fans of two specific genres were very slow to adopt this new way of listening. There were country music fans and rock fans. If you look at Spotify's top 100 most streamed songs of the decade, it's almost all pop and hip-hop. Well, okay, there's Journey and Don't Stop Believin'.
We've got Heathens and Stressed Out from 21 Pilots. What else is here? Thunder from Imagine Dragons. And that's it. Four rock songs out of the top 100 most streamed songs of the 2010s on Spotify. And even then, you could say that these tracks kind of stretch the definition of rock. You know what I mean? Compare that to the biggest rock songs on the radio during the decade. At number five, it was Even Flow from Pearl Jam. Then Plush by Stone Temple Pilots. At number three, it was Come As You Are from Nirvana. Two was Man in the Box from Alice in Chains. And this was the most played rock song on rock radio in the 2010s. It was released on August 27th, 1991.

company to get their music is a major reason why the 12-year pop versus rock cycle broke down after decades. They were listening to so much on-demand music that everything got skewed and the cycle collapsed under the weight of so much pop and hip-hop listening. Streaming of rock songs did pick up as the decade progressed, but even then, most of the listening was to older songs. The most streamed rock song of the 21st century is Queen's Bohemian Rhapsody, which was released in 1975. By the end of the 2010s, it had been accessed close to 2 billion times. Now, of course, that Queen biopic helped, but, you know, still. And then there's this song, one of maybe a dozen billion streamed rock songs. And none of those rock songs are from the 2010s.

Let's continue with how streaming affected music in the 2010s. And here's a big one. It did its very best to kill the album. We've already talked about how sales of both CDs and digital albums cratered during the 2010s. Listening to albums was largely replaced by listening to individual songs on playlists. Now, we'd already embarked on this route back in the aughts when iTunes unpackaged albums and made individual tracks available for purchase. Why spend $9.99 on a full album when you just wanted one or two songs for 99 cents each? Streaming took this to a new level. All the best individual songs from whatever era and whatever genre on playlists compiled for moments, activities, and moods. What's more is that once you made it through a few playlists, algorithms fed us a continuous stream of similar material, songs that it guessed that we might like. This appealed to our ever-shortening attention span. And it all cost nothing or something very close to it. So no wonder album sales dropped. This had all kinds of knock-on effects. First, many of us are listening to a greater variety of music than ever before because we are no longer confined by how much music we can buy. There's more emphasis on singles rather than the longer listening experience of an album. Listen, we're reevaluating the need to make an album in the first place. Maybe shorter EPs more often were better than a full album every couple of years. And something that we saw at the end of the decade, shorter songs that lent themselves to listening over and over and over again, even to the point of putting a short song on repeat. That's a trick, right? You want to stream as much as you can? You have a song like Old Town Road by Lil Nas X, which is a minute and 57 seconds. Just as it gets going, it's over. So what do? You listen again and again and again. There were still the traditionalists. Take the Foo Fighters, for example. They continue to follow the old school route of releasing singles and albums and then touring behind those releases. But things certainly have changed. Despite being as big and as famous as they are, their 2011 album, Wasting Light, was the best-selling of the decade. And on a list of the top

0: A few more notes about how tech influenced music in the 2010s in just a sec.
1: Hey, it's Greg. Hope you can join us on Tuesday's show. We're going to talk the trucking industry in Ontario and the need for a notable overhaul of our oversight. And just maybe, the province is blowing the whistle on itself. I'll try and explain that on Tuesday's show. And of course, all the latest on tariffs, taxes, Trump, what you need to know about it. 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
0: No discussion of the dance between music and tech in the 2010s is complete without mentioning TikTok. This was the creation of the Chinese company ByteDance. It arrived in the fall of 2016, and under its original name of Douyin, it had 100 million users within a year, and a billion videos were being viewed every day. Then Douyin merged with another company called Musical.ly in 2018, and that's when things really blew up. Now, we are still obviously evaluating the effect TikTok is having on music. In the beginning, TikTok was just a place where people posted goofy dances. But then, as music became part of these videos, some acts born in bedrooms and basements started breaking through because of TikTok videos. By the time we got to 2020, over 70 artists from TikTok had signed major label record deals. Meanwhile, 176 different songs saw more than a billion TikTok streams. Five of them reached number one in the Billboard Hot 100. Meanwhile, older songs periodically pop up and begin trending as the result of some kind of popular video. And remember, each time a song shows up in a video, the artist gets paid. Evanescence was one of those artists who found a little extra money in the mailbox as the result of TikTok. This is one of the songs that paid out pretty well. Not bad for a track that was released in 2003.

have a few more ways about how tech changed music in the 2010s. No longer was it necessary for artists to gather in the same physical space to make a recording. High-speed internet remote collaborations became a thing even before the pandemic. Exchanging files and even playing live together online just blew up. Concert sound got way better. PA technology improved by leaps and bounds through much of the decade. What we hear today at a live event, indoors or outdoors, is way, way better than something that we would have listened to back in 2003. The recording software used to make music got much, much better, much, much more powerful, and much, much more accessible, which is to say it got cheaper. Oh, sure, you could splash out for something like a fully loaded Pro Tools rig, but you could also make some pretty decent pro-sounding stuff with the GarageBand that came with your Mac. That's how much personal computer power increased. Music piracy wasn't exactly wiped out, but it sure became less of a problem because of streaming. I mean, why bother with torrents and seeding and cataloging and dealing with bad metadata when you could just stream complete and proper songs from Spotify for next to nothing? We started to get into high-resolution music, at least just a little, as people started to discover that there was something that delivered much better audio than crappy MP3s. It was early days, but it was certainly a beginning. And when it comes to listening to music, we do most of it from our phones. Before 2010, people still tended to use a separate portable device like an iPod, usually because they were still using a flip phone. But in the 2010s, smartphones achieved critical mass. There are computers, our communicators, our gaming units, our cameras, and are linked to tens of millions of songs in the cloud. And if we're not listening to music on our phones, well, there's a good chance that we're listening to music on our smart speakers. I'll leave you with this. According to Billboard and all the metrics they use, this was the absolute number one song of the 2010s. It's from 2017, and that's Imagine Dragons.

0: back in a moment. And that's it for the fifth and final chapter of our look back on the rock of the 2010s. This is really just a first draft, though, because as time goes by, the past will come more into focus as we begin to see the long-term effects of what happened in that decade. Here are a few other things that we saw with music in the 2010s. The rise of K-pop into a global phenomenon. That's going to continue for decades to come. This has been nothing less than the next step in the globalization of music. Look at how songs like Gangnam Style from Psy and Despacito from Luis Fonsi travel around the planet. Oh, speaking of which, Latin music busted out all over. Think of the success of artists like Bad Bunny. Boy bands and girl bands came back. Think One Direction. Think Blackpink. And no one had this on their bingo card for the 2010s. Country music crossbreeding with hip-hop. That's just one example of how genres have blurred and something that we're going to have to watch as we move forward. Will any of these things lead somewhere new and exciting? Well, there's still plenty of time in the 2020s to find out. If you missed any of the four previous installments of this history of rock in the 2010s, head over to your favorite podcast platform and download them. In fact, feel free to grab as many ongoing history podcasts as you want. There are literally hundreds of them. We can meet up on X, Facebook, and Instagram. There's my website, ajournalofmusicalthings.com. You should also have the free daily newsletter. I mean, why not? It's free. And all emails should go to alan@alancross.ca. Technical production is by Rob Johnston. We'll have to do this again in about 10 years. I'm Alan Cross.
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1: All right, welcome back to the final hour of the show. Because Martha has left the building, she's off to law school, for those of you that didn't know. I have to, just for this week, produce my own show. It's just me and Joy G. You and me, buds.
2: It feels different.
1: Don't mess this up. We've got a riveting hour. Have a riveting hour of radio for you. It's so riveting. A little bit later on, we're going to talk about something very cool that happened over the weekend for a Canadian university. And it's just basically me going to be nerding out over music for 15 minutes, which I will invite you in on. It may be one of those conversations where you're like, I don't want you to ever talk about this ever again. But I'm extremely and exceedingly proud of what this Canadian university achieved over the weekend. So we'll get into that a little bit later on. Some interesting numbers in about movies over the weekend as well, that more and more and more of us getting outside the house to go see movies, which I get. There's so many blockbusters right now. Have you seen the Anne Hathaway, Ewan McGregor dinosaur movie yet?
2: I'm about to.
1: Yeah, when are you going to go see it? Wednesday, Thursday, right? Because anyone's talking about this weekend is that. It feels like it's so weird. There was a time where there would be nothing good coming out of the movies. And now suddenly we are absolutely blessed with great things coming out. So we'll dive into that as well. But here's what I wanted to start the show about. And you got excited when I brought this up. And I don't know if this is going to be exciting for our listening audience. But I know and you know that we suffer from self-imposed boredom. We let ourselves get bored, and then we complain that we're bored, even though we've got phones here, we've got entertainment all around us. I did something on the weekend that I don't do often, but I did it on the weekend because my friend Nate was having his birthday. And I was like, what do you want to do for your birthday? He's like, can we just go to some malls? I'm like, hell yeah, let's do that. Let's visit a few malls. Why not? So my friend, just to give you some context here. So my friend Nate grew up in Brampton. So the mall that he went to as a kid, like, you know, when you're a teenager and you're just like, hey, I'm a delinquent. What am I going to do? Hang out at the mall. You've seen that Kevin Smith movie, Mall Rats. Same thing. So he's like, I want to take you to Sherway Gardens. I was like, all right, this is a mall I haven't been to before. So we got a car because neither of us have a car. So we acquired a car for the weekend. And we drove to Etobicoke on Saturday and went to Sherway Gardens. And you know what? I was pre-warned, and maybe you don't know this. Most of you probably do. I'm assuming Amy, who works in the other studio, knows this, that Mean Girls was shot at Sherway Gardens. Did you know this? Yeah, she's shaking her head in agreement, right? Did you know this?
2: Nope.
1: You've seen the movie Mean Girls?
2: Yes.
1: Okay, of course. There's this scene in the movie where they're in the center part of the mall, and there's like a fountain and like a forest and stuff. That's Sherway Gardens. It's like since been renovated. But I'm learning this. You know how you can get those history tours of Toronto? That's what it felt like. My friend Nate going, this is where this happens. This is where this scene happens. And it got me to thinking about that on Saturday, how I think we've actually lost the love of walking around malls. And I don't know why. Like, everyone's like, oh, retail's dead. I don't think it's dead, man. There were people shopping and they were having a great time. The food court was full. People are spending money. And maybe they're not buying massive luxury items like what we are thinking. I think because most of us are broke, we go for those small luxury items now. It might be a matcha drink. It might be a new pair of shoes. It might be, I don't know, like a bracelet or something. But just walking around, I know it seems so mundane to think about it this way, but I actually enjoyed the act of just wandering around the mall for no reason, no plan. Like, have you been to have you seen how much Lego different stores have these days? Like, there's so much Lego, and it's not just Lego stores. I didn't even realize this. Like, we stopped at a Costco. Costco sells Lego now. Insane. You live near Sherway Gardens, right?
2: Yes, sir.
1: Is that your mall? Is that the mall you go to? Is that where you and your fiance go? It's like, hey, let's go to the mall.
2: Every third or fourth day.
1: You go every 3 or 4 days?
2: Yeah.
1: What do you need to do? Nothing. Just to walk around and just be part of the atmosphere.
2: Window shopping, going to places like Adidas and everything.
1: Oh, yeah.
2: Trying to find a new jersey.
1: Okay.
2: And then seeing the price and coming back.
1: And then buying a knockoff one off the internet.
2: Exactly.
1: Yeah, that's how you run. I wonder if, and look, this was how it was for me as a teenager in the 90s. It was very normal for teenagers. Like if parents wanted you out of their hair, or they wanted to drop you somewhere where they thought you would be predominantly safe. You know, you can get up to trouble and go away on your bikes. But most parents were happy with you to go to the mall with your friends. Teenagers still doing this. They're still doing it. And I love it. I was like, oh, it's kind of the point of a mall is you get a collective audience together. And they're kind of just hanging out there. And you hope they spend money. That's what everyone's hoping out of this. So here's what I want. Here's my advice for you today. And I know you may think this is the lamest thing ever, but just go walk around in a mall. Pick a mall, any mall. Maybe you've got a favorite mall. And this ain't a live read or a cash for comment deal where big malls get, like, you know, a Cadillac Fairview ain't giving me cash to talk about how great their malls are. I'm just saying, if you're looking for time to kill, like, do you know what mall walkers are?
2: No.
1: So some malls, when the cleaning staff or the custodians get there first thing in the morning, some malls have an agreement with certain walking groups. They're usually retirees that want a safe place to go walking laps first thing in the morning. So it wouldn't surprise me if some of these malls have 50, 60, 70, 80-year-olds showing up at 5 or 6 o'clock in the morning just to do laps of the mall while everyone's getting set up. That's a thing. And I think it's a participation-sanctioned thing as well, where, you know, participation, their whole thing is to get Canadians moving, and mall walking is one of those things. Because it's something that all Canadians can do inside any day of the year.
2: Wow, that's a new thing, new information for me.
1: Yeah, it's a good exercise thing. Because what I love, one of my favorite things about Canada, and you don't see it in a lot of other places, is walking tracks. You know, generally on a high school, like their track and field track, or maybe it's in a park somewhere, but there's walking tracks. Because we know the getting out and just walking. Like, no one's expecting you to join a bloody run club and go for a 15K on a Saturday morning, then smoke a cigarette and drink a can of Coke afterwards. Though the kids are doing that. No one's expecting you to do that, but you can walk around malls. 416-870-6400. Call or text the show if you want. 1-888-225-TALK. 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

Hey, it's Greg. Hope you can join us on Tuesday's show. We're going to talk the trucking industry in Ontario and the need for a notable overhaul of our oversight. And just maybe, the province is blowing the whistle on itself. I'll try and explain that on Tuesday's show. And, of course, all the latest on tariffs, taxes, Trump, what you need to know about it. 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
1: That right there is the late, great Bun Scott playing the bagpipes on AC/DC's A Long Way to the Top. Oh, man, that's good. All right, so here's my very simple question for everybody. Is there still a good, deep appreciation for bagpipe music? I mean, I've always been a fan since I was a kid. I don't know what it is. Maybe it's my stepmother that introduced it to me. There's a reason I bring it up. And that's always a great place to start, because when you talk about bagpipes, what's the most accessible? You know, I could be playing, Paul McCartney, Mullet King Tide, but I'm not doing that because I don't want to fall asleep. I needed something upbeat. So, Joy G, do you want to hear the big news today? I'm very excited for this Canadian university. Simon Fraser University. Make sure you're rolling on this one for me. Yeah. Simon Fraser University Saturday. Their pipe band won the grade one global title at the World Bagpipe Championships held in Glasgow, Scotland. That's incredible. That's the seventh time that the band has claimed the title, the first time and the first since 2009. Led by pipe major Alan Bevan, pipe sergeant Craig Sutherland, and lead drummer J. Reed Maxwell. The band won three of the competition's four events. And it's the first time since 2010 that a band from outside the UK has won the world championship. So there you go. The fact that you had a Canadian university pipe band go to Scotland and walk away with the world title is the coolest thing ever. Are you a fan of pipe band, pipe music or what?
2: I've only heard it in one sitcom, one of my favorites, The Friends.
1: Oh, is there like a pivotal scene in Friends?
2: Oh, yes.
1: Well, explain it to me. What happens? What happens in the episode? Is it, you know how Friends named their episode? Was it known as that one about the pipes?
2: I don't know the name of the episode.
1: Yeah.
2: The background is that Monica is getting married.
1: Monica's getting married, yes.
2: Monica Geller is getting married. Uh-huh. And her brother, Ross Geller, thinks that just to pay tribute and to be a cool thing in her wedding, he wants to play bagpipes in her wedding.
1: Okay.
2: So he's pitching the sound and the music right in front of all his friends.
1: And this is him going, listen to me play the pipes. And this is the thing, because you can either do it or you just cannot. Because it's all about, I don't know whether you know this, but those of you that know how, anything that involves blowing wind into it, you got to get that circular breathing down pat. Whether it's bagpipes, a didgeridoo, or a clarinet, you got to get that circular breathing going. All right, so this is Ross playing the is it actually David Schwimmer doing the bagpipes?
2: Yes, and
1: hang on, so it's actually him doing it for the TV show himself.
2: Exactly, right. And understand that he's still learning.
1: Do you remember what year this episode went to air?
2: No idea.
1: No, okay. Let's say 90s. All right, hit me. Oh. Play it. You want me to play it? I can play it. I got it right here. All right, here's Ross on Friends bagpipes.
3: Now, remember, I'm still learning.
1: Yeah,
3: all right. 1, 2, 3, 4.
1: See, I think that's what ruins it for most people, is someone not being able to play. Because when you hear someone play the bagpipes who can actually play, I don't know how to explain it. It is like the hair stands up on my arms when I hear it done right. And once again, I don't know what it is. I think it's because I grew up with my stepmother watching the Tattoo every year from Edinburgh, where you all the bands would play together and like compete, and the Queen would be there. Like, that was such a spectacle. And I know that some people absolutely cannot stand bagpipes, but I don't understand why. I find them hauntingly beautiful. You don't?
2: I do.
1: You do? All right, look, what's the most familiar thing you would ever expect to hear on bagpipes? It's

0: Like, it's magical.
1: It was same as us.
0: Ah. Scotland the Brave. That's the thing that gets most people in, because that's the thing they hear most. Like, even during, and you probably remember this during the World Cup, when all the Scots were in Boston, and they walked to Fenway Park to watch the Red Sox play, and they were being led by pipers. All right, can I play this for you? What are you doing there? What are you planning over there? What do you got?
1: No, so I thought that I heard a song a while ago. I'm Gonna Be 500 Miles by the Scottish Singers. And I also thought that I heard a bagpipe session, like a segment in that.
0: Hey, I don't think there is. Yeah. They're definitely Scottish, though.
1: I was just checking.
0: Do you know your Scottish bands? How well do you know your Scottish music?
1: Not really well.
0: All right, so you got Proclaimers, the ones you're thinking of.
1: Yes, that's one, yep.
0: Then you've got... then you got Simple Minds.
1: Thank God you remember the other one.
0: You got Simple Minds. And then you've got... Are you ready?
1: Yeah.
0: And look, I love this song. Every single radio station manager and music person I've ever worked with in my 30 plus years in radio absolutely hates this song. But I think it's great. Like, you'd hear it on Q107. But when you hear it on other stations, you will get people that work in the radio station that absolutely hate the song so much.
1: You hear it at 6:40 also.
0: Oh, you play this sometimes as
1: well?
0: Yes,
1: I do.
0: It's from an album called The Crossing. I have a copy of it on vinyl. Big Country. In a Big Country. Oh, yes.

0: bagpipes again. In a big country tree. That's such a banger of a song. Like it is a classic rock banger. Yet I think people may hate it purely because it's got bagpipes in it. When I die, Joy G, when I die, I don't want to be buried or anything. I want to be cremated or given to science. I want to go to the body farm in Montreal. I've told people that before. But at my service, at my wake, at my party where I'm expecting everyone to do mushrooms and smoke weed, I want bagpipes. I want bagpipes at my memory of life service. No?
1: Gotcha.
0: Do you want something different?
1: No, why would I want something different for you?
0: I'm just saying, what would you like do you want someone playing a certain instrument when you die? No, you want a certain song playing?
1: I haven't thought about that. That's very deep thinking that I've got to do.
0: Oh, you haven't thought about death?
1: No.
0: Oh, well, when you hit your 40s, it's a constant reminder that it's coming ever so fast, like it's hurtling towards you. And you need to make arrangements. And if bagpipes is one of those, I'm deadly serious. Like people need to, you need to build this sort of stuff into your last will and testament, right? The 97 Miata goes to Jeremy. 10 grand goes to Susie. And at my end of life, I would like pipers playing Scotland the Brave. You've got to put it in writing, or they're not going to do it for you.
1: I got to think now what I need.
0: Yeah. Have you not had this discussion with your fiancé about death?
1: No.
0: Life, death, why marriages, and bills? Well, you're going
1: to
0: have to,
1: about to start a new life, yeah. And this is not how I want to start it with.
0: Death's part of it, man. Planning for
1: it
0: the future.
1: It is the very last part of it, though.
0: Well, hang on. No, it's actually the very first part of it. Can I tell you why?
1: No. I don't want to know.
0: In sickness and in health, till death do us part. That's the part of the agreement, bro. Right?
1: Makes sense.
0: Jeez.
1: I've got a lot of time to think and ponder upon it.
0: Funny, if my partner had listened to the in sickness thing, maybe we'd be in a different place right now. But look, let's appreciate. Look, here's the thing. There's two things you need to appreciate before I cut away to break here. I think the first half hour of this last hour, we've learned that we need to appreciate bagpipe music in malls. Do you agree? More,
1: yes.
0: More bagpipe music in malls. All right. I did see some great flamenco dancing at Showway Gardens.
1: That was good.
0: It was so good.
1: Yes.
0: But I need pipers. I need bagpipes in malls. All right. So that's what I'm going to leave with you as we go here. Someone says, oh, here we go. Someone's like on the text, stop that incessant howling. That is called bagpipes. How dare you? Another text here. Wendy, absolutely love the bagpipes. Graham says, Rod Stewart. Yeah, he's out of bagpipes as well. What an instrument. Is it true it's sheep's gut in there? I don't know. What's the internal workings of a bagpipe?
1: No idea.
0: Congratulations, Simon Fraser University. Well deserved. World champion pipers. Yes! Go Canada! It's the Alex Pearson Show. Stay there.
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0: HBO's Lantern started last night with Kyle Chandler and this new actor I've never seen. I thought there was like one more episode of the House of the Dragon, but these miserable SOBs that run massive cable networks are like, oh, you get 8 episodes per season. I'm sorry, what happened to the... Am I allowed to whine here? And I'm not going to get angry guy on this, but I remember... I remember when seasons of television would have, 23 episodes or 22 episodes per season. We get 8 now? Come on. Like, I almost died when Walking Dead's like, we're going to do 10 per... I'm like, you lazy bastards. Like, let's do more than 10.
1: And I'm pretty sure all 8 even don't come at the same time.
0: No, it's just once a week. We're going to have a 6-month break in there. It's so infuriating. But I'll still pull up for my appointment television. Like, I got to watch my Silo episodes on the Friday on the Apple. Then I didn't realize it was the end of House of the Dragon last weekend. It didn't even feel like a season finale. And then I learned, oh, Lanterns are starting. I'm like, oh, what's that then? But according to Jacqueline Hansen, who is Global's senior business editor, and I think this is probably true, that's why it's a news story, is more and more of us in 2026 is spending money on going to the movies instead of staying home. And I think it has something to do with the level of movies that are coming out.
23: How far would you go to see a movie?
24: We came like a long way.
25: The drive was like almost 4 hours.
23: Of course, The Odyssey is not just any movie, and this is not just any theater. This projector One of just nine in the country capable of showing IMAX films on the biggest screen with the best resolution.
0: Do you find it odd, Joy G, that you live in the country that invented IMAX, yet we've only got nine IMAX theaters?
1: And only two in Toronto?
0: And only two. Yeah.
1: I still haven't been able to watch my Odyssey.
0: Still hasn't been able to see.
1: I have no clue when will I do that.
0: You probably never.
23: It's putting the Saskatchewan Science Center on the map.
2: We're actually getting people from across Canada and North America.
0: Yeah, I can get it. I get it. Like, people will travel for certain experiences. And if a movie in IMAX is that experience, then, you know, why not? People travel to see bands all the time. Remember I told you last week I'd met that couple on a streetcar from Manchester that had flown in for Rush. Like, obviously, seeing a band is very different to seeing a movie. But if you want to see a movie in a certain format and you're a bit of a nerdy cinephile, then you're going to do what you can to find that place.
23: But at theaters across the country, there have been multiple movies worth lining up for lately.
4: She thinks you're old because you're bald, Woody.
23: It's been hit.
5: Come on.
23: Fine. After hit.
6: It's just the summer that everyone's been waiting for the past several summers.
0: I will say Disclosure Day was trash. Have you seen the Spielberg movie Disclosure Day?
1: Yes, I have.
0: Oh, God, it was so bad.
1: I didn't like it either.
0: Oh, it was so bad.
1: It had such a big hype to it, but it just couldn't deliver.
0: Well, I thought it was going to be like a secret sequel to Close Encounters of the Third Kind because of the Missouri connection. Nope.
1: The only good part
0: was when it ended.
1: Disclosure Day was when the
0: credits rolled.
1: Exactly, when they were showing the actual UFO sightings and everything.
0: That was the best part of the movie, the last 3 minutes.
23: Five films this year have already made more than $1 billion. Add it all up, and it could be the strongest year for the box office since before the pandemic.
0: Since before the pandemic. That's a big statement.
1: And the big if is that there's still Avengers Doomsday yet to be released.
0: Yeah, what else is... Hang on, what else is still coming? What did I see over the weekend? The
1: dinosaur one?
0: The Camp Marisma movie. The one shot here in with the... Oh, my God. It's got Gillian Anderson and Hannah Unbinder in it from Hacks. So good. I saw that at the TIFF Theater over the weekend. That is worth seeing as well. What are the other big blockbusters still to come out this year? Because it's not just blockbusters. There's lots of little great movies coming out as well. So there's The House at the End of Oak Street, which is the Anne Hathaway and Ewan McGregor dinosaur movie. Apparently it's better than, like, I saw really good reviews of it saying it's better than Jurassic Park and the movie that Hollywood needed. What are you looking up there?
1: Hunger Game is coming.
0: Oh, yeah, there's a new Hunger Games coming as well.
1: November
0: That'll be big.
1: 20th. Yeah. Resident Evil new chapter is coming September 18th.
0: See, look at this.
1: The Dark Star is also coming.
0: The which one?
1: The Dark Star. Ridley Scott directs a
0: it's called
1: apocalyptic.
0: What? The Dog Star?
1: Yes, the Dark Stars.
0: Oh, Digger with Tom Cruise is coming out as well, I'm being told.
1: Oh, yes.
0: Yeah. Here's the thing, is I see what Jacqueline's saying here, is because... I don't know what it is. I'm more and more of us realizing, well, hang on a second, really interesting films have been made because some of the films we're seeing right now are these big blockbusters that Jacqueline is talking about. But then the other ones we've seen have been like super cheap, massive films like Obsession, made for under $1 million. That did massive things at the box office this year, right?
1: That was screened at TIFF last year, right?
0: I think so. What did you think?

0: like that movie?
1: That I love that movie.
0: It was messed up.
1: But the actors were too good. And when I got to know that they haven't done a proper...
0: What do you mean they were too good?
1: Because
0: the girl that played Nikki, she was amazing. Exactly. Yeah.
1: To be in that role without even having experience in acting before,
0: yeah,
1: it's just next level.
0: I wonder if, for those of you that have seen Obsession, the premise is that, is without giving away too much, there's, I guess, a somewhat of a curse placed on one of the women characters. And it's not pretty. Like, it's quite disturbing. But her acting in that particular role is some of the most terrifying straight-to-camera stuff I've ever seen in my life. And it's not so much jump scares, it's more like total creep-outs. Like, you know what I'm talking about, right?
1: Exactly, yeah.
0: Like, the movie makes you uncomfortable. So I like this. We're getting big blockbusters. We're getting little independent films. We're getting, small streaming services sort of funding little independent films. And we're just, I think we're getting out of the house. We're being more social. We're going to the movies. And this is a good thing. Like, how often do you think you go to the movies now?
1: Oh, I try to go once every 3 weeks.
0: Once every 3 weeks?
1: I try to, yeah.
0: See, I think that's a pretty good average. Because I remember when I was a teenager, I'd go to the movies at least once a week. There was so much stuff coming out. Like, the mid to late 90s were just incredible. There was always stuff coming out. And then I think we hit this kind of lull because of COVID. And fair enough, we've seen some great movies come out since then. No question. But this year, above and beyond anything else, we've just seen some absolute rippers delivered to us.
1: And again, as the lady said, almost $5 billion till now. We still have Jumanji to come.
0: Is there a third Jumanji movie?
1: Yes,
0: Why is there a fourth? Why is there a fourth Jumanji movie?
1: I guess third.
0: No, well, you got the original from the 90s.
1: Oh, I am not counting that. Sorry,
0: yeah, you have to count it. It's got Robin Williams in it. How dare you? OG Jumanji?
1: Yes, we also have Dune 3 coming in.
0: I see. I've completely forgot about that. Directed by that great Canadian director, Denis Villeneuve. It's like the guy knows how to make an incredible film. When's that? Hang on. When's Dune 3 out?
1: That's December 18th.
0: Jeez. Oh, just in time for the Christmas rush? That's brilliant.
1: So December 18th is Dune 3. Yeah. December 26th is Avengers Doomsday. And December 26th is Jumanji.
0: And what? Hang on. What still did it become before that? Is it like between now and then, what else is coming out?
1: Before that, we also have Narnia. Oh, that's in February.
0: Hang on, there's another Narnia movie coming out?
1: Yes, that's 2027.
0: I don't think anyone was asking for that, but sure.
1: Hunger Game is coming before
0: that. All right, that should be good.
1: Return of the Living Dead is coming before that.
0: Look, this is crazy. Like, we're just spoiled for choice. Do you have a favorite theater go-to? I know that you went and saw Spider-Man in the Screen X. I think I'm going to go do that tomorrow.
1: The favorite one for me is the nearest one for me. That's the Queensway Cineplex.
0: Yeah.
1: So that, and it also has a VIP section to it and also the Screen Next section to it.
0: Do you care about the VIP? I don't care about
1: the VIP. Sometimes it's better, sometimes it's not.
0: Just give me a ticket to a movie. Just make sure I'm not right down the front.
1: That's a very good point, up
0: the back in the middle. Right, these people that are in the first two rows of any movie, psychotic human behavior. Like, what's wrong with you? You're like, oh, empty theater, I'm going to get an A or a B row.
1: Never.
0: Good God, like, who hurt you? Why would you do that? Who needs to sit that close? I did it once in my life, man. 1996, Independence Day. Couldn't get any tickets. Ended up with, middle of row two.
1: I did it for Endgame.
0: Oh, worst movie experience ever. And some people do this every time they go to the movies, have to be in the front seat. Jeez, give your head a shake, please. More Alex Pearson Show next.
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1: I think it's positive news. It's positive news, something to be proud of today. If you missed the earlier part of the show, on Saturday at the World Pipe Band Championships in Glasgow, Scotland, Simon Fraser University from Burnaby, BC, won the Grade 1 global title. First time since a band outside the UK since 2010 have won it, and it's the first time they've won it since 2009. Good for them. And yeah, I spent some time talking about pipe music. I got a few texts at 416-870-6400 of people that were very annoyed that I even talked about bagpipes. It's like it's a part of our lives, friend. It's no different to someone having a conversation about guitars or the drums. Thank you for the text at 416-870-6400. You can call or text that number if you want to be part of the show. And congratulations to Simon Fraser University. There was more than 200 bands there from 14 countries, including Australia, Malaysia, Sweden. They all took part in the competition. In a social post, the Simon Fraser band said the outpouring of support they've received since they'd won had been very overwhelming and humbling. I mean, it takes a certain set of skills to be that good. And to go to Glasgow, Scotland, and show them how it is done is a big thing. Graham on text at 416-870-6400 says, Drex, the inner workings of cats screaming to get out. That's his assessment of the bagpipes. Someone else here on text says, come on, Drex, we all know why you like bagpipes, buddy. Sure, draw your own conclusions, whatever you want. So once again, if you know anyone from Simon Fraser University, maybe you know an alum from there, a congratulatory text about their bagpipe band is in order today. They don't just have a football team or a hockey team. They have a piping band as well, who just, honestly, when you put all of the different things that Simon Fraser University have sports and teams for, this is the best out of all of them. The highest achieving extracurricular group at Simon Fraser University are their pipers. We were talking about movies again today as well. There are big blockbusters coming out. You mentioned what Dune 3 is coming out December 22nd, you said?
2: December 18th.
1: December 18th. But then you saw, because you know the internet's listening, what popped up on your Instagram?
2: Popped up that IMAX is about to release the movie, Dune 3, 4 days prior on IMAX theaters itself.
1: So December 14th.
2: Yes, on IMAX, and then normal release on 18th.
1: All right, so as someone who has kind of est the bed when it comes to getting IMAX tickets for yourself for the Odyssey, are you a Dune fan?
2: I'm not, but I will book a ticket right now if possible.
1: This is what I don't understand. So you're not the biggest Dune fan. Be like, I got to book my tickets now. But you're an Odyssey fan, and you've been whining and bitching and moaning for the past four weeks about not being able to get a ticket.
2: The thing is that Odyssey is just one movie, and I've never watched it. Dune, I've watched the first two parts, and I want to see the third part.
1: Yeah.
2: So better do it in IMAX.
1: Do you do the thing that I do where you watch the movie that precedes the one you're about to go see the theater? Like I'm going to go see the Spider-Man movie tomorrow, and I'll watch the most recent Spider-Man movie tonight.
2: 100%.
1: You do that?
2: Yes.
1: All right, I don't feel weird then. Because I was on the Crave last night, and it shows you what is trending and who's watching what.
2: Yep.
1: Every single Spider-Man movie is in there, including the Tobey Maguire movies.
2: Yep.
1: So people are just all in on Spider-Man right now.
2: Tobey Maguire movie should have been watched when you were about to watch the last Spider-Man, which was...
1: Don't do this order thing with me. Yeah. I don't... Like, they tried to do that with the Star Wars. Like, watch this one. Like, no. It's just a bloody movie, man. Oh, you got to start with episode 3. I'll just watch it however I want to watch it.
2: Go ahead. You won't understand it then. That's the thing.
1: I understand it anyway because I look up the Wikipedia page of every movie and reread the synopsis after I see the movie just so I fully understand what happened.
2: Okay.
1: You ever do the thing, you know what I do is I'll go watch a movie and then I'll go to the Reddit news groups where they're talking about it so I can see, I'll pick up on things that I've missed. Because I'm okay with the spoilers once I've seen it. I was like, oh, I didn't see that. Ben Mulrooney in studio. Have you seen the Spider-Man movie?
3: I have. Yeah. I loved it.
1: Did you see it in Screen X or just regular?
3: We saw it on IMAX.
1: On IMAX as well?
3: Yeah, yeah.
1: Yeah. Did you pre-buy tickets?
3: I bought them 2 days early.
1: Okay.
3: But I didn't really care whether it was an IMAX or not. It was the time that worked for us.
1: Okay.
3: Yeah.
1: Okay.
3: I loved it. It was the best performance by an actor in the role of Peter Parker yet.
1: That's saying something.
3: Oh, he was fantastic. Yeah. It was a whole story.
1: I didn't realize that he's been playing Spider-Man for what, some like 12 years now.
3: Yeah. Yeah. And if I had to make a prediction, I would say that this trilogy will end with him dying, with Peter Parker dying,
1: yeah,
3: and Miles Morales becoming Spider-Man moving forward.
1: You think?
3: Oh, yeah.
2: Don't say that.
3: Why? I mean, Spider-Man continues.
1: Miles Morales
3: is Spider-Man in the same way Peter Parker is Spider-Man.
2: I did. I'm not. Yeah.
3: And we've done it before. And technically, I'm not quite sure, but I would venture to guess that Sony maintains the rights to make Spider-Man movies.
1: Yeah.
3: It doesn't have to be Peter Parker Spider-Man. It's Spider-Man.
1: Spider-Man in general, yeah.
3: Yeah, and so, frankly, we've seen a lot of Peter Parker. We've seen a lot of this Peter Parker. So they're going to be rebooting. This story has to end.
1: The IP is so wide.
3: And so
1: wide,
3: why not end it in a way that is appropriate? And end it with him passing the mantle to Miles Morales. I love Miles Morales.
1: A Miles Morales trilogy would be very cool as well.
3: Yes, a live-action Miles Morales. The Into the Spider-Verse movies are huge.
1: They are. I think they're the Spider-Man movies I've rewatched the most.
3: They're beautiful.
1: Because they're just so well made.
3: They're beautiful movies. Like, I still don't know why the third one's taken so long. It's killing me.
1: Money?
3: What, they didn't make enough?
1: I don't know.
3: Like, they make a lot of movies. Yeah.
1: It's kind of wild. So I was just playing this thing about more and more of us in 2026. Most since the pandemic, more and more of us are leaving the house to go see movies.
3: Yeah, I love going to the movies.
1: I've always
3: loved going to the movies. I love the idea. There's, you know, that moment. Did you see Avengers Endgame?
1: Yeah.
3: Okay. When he picks up Mjolnir.
1: Yes.
3: Okay. Like, I didn't want to be alone watching that. I want to be surrounded by strangers, and we all see the same thing together.
1: Yeah.
3: I love that.
1: Have you ever been in a movie where someone claps at the end of it?
3: I clapped at the end of that.
1: Like, there were people clapping at the end of Odyssey.
3: Yeah.
1: And I saw it on a regular screen.
3: Yeah.
1: It wasn't even special.
3: I mean, I don't like it when people talk too much. I scream at people who talk too much.
1: Yeah,
3: I almost murdered four little kids when I went to the back rooms.
1: That's a headline.
3: Oh no, I was very clear on my bloodlust.
1: The back rooms is so weird because I watched that movie the other day, and when I lived on the West Coast, I lived in Coquitlam.
3: Yeah,
1: literally half a block from that furniture store.
3: My issue is I bought furniture there, Ben. I didn't pay to hear these kids' opinions on anything. If they want to share their opinions, then go online and do their thing. I paid a lot of money to sit there and watch this.
1: They were
3: probably
1: streaming on TikTok.
3: Listen, I think we've done a disservice to this age group. They don't know how to behave in public.
1: Maybe they need to do theaters where you can make all the noise you want.
3: Because there was a guy at the beginning, because it was all young people in there,
1: yeah,
3: right?
1: Yeah.
3: I was there because my daughter wanted me to bring her. And I didn't know the movie. I didn't know what was going on, but I saw a lot of the young kids. And at first I was like, oh, this is wonderful. They're doing something as a group. But then there was a young guy who worked at Cineplex who came in before the movie started and said, listen up. He said, I'm going to give you a warning. You make noise, I give you a warning.
1: Yeah.
3: You pick out your phones, I give you a warning. I see you do it again, I'm kicking you out. I've never heard that before in a movie theater.
1: I've seen people removed from a theater before.
3: No, but I've never heard the pre-warning. Like because
1: the warnings on the screen aren't enough.
3: He profiled the entire room.
1: You.
3: He totally profiled the whole room, and he was right. Those four little kids next to me, I was absolutely willing to go to jail for murder.
1: When you go to the theater, where do you sit? I got a text here from somebody saying, my wife and I, 70 and 72, we sit center of the third row.
3: Oof, no.
1: My wife has a prosthetic hip, so doesn't like to climb the stairs, which I totally get.
3: Yeah. But then why not sit on the edge by the, like, that's what I do. Yeah. I go a third to a halfway up, and I always take the end seat. My kids have to sit inside.
1: Oh, you like the aisle?
3: I love the aisle.
1: Yeah, there you go. All right, what's coming up on your show this afternoon?
3: We're going to be talking about the rising cost of gas, and we've got Goldie Gamari coming on because Iran is essentially placing a bounty on the heads of U.S. soldiers.
1: And that's not smart.
3: It's also against the rules of war.
1: It is, very much so. Yeah. Ben Mulroney Show on your radio after 3 o'clock. Have a good one.
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10: From the National Newsroom of the Canadian Press, I'm David Augustine. Canada's premiers appear split on how to respond to the latest tariff threats made by U.S. President Donald Trump. A new round of 50% levies on many Canadian goods is set to take effect on Wednesday. The Trump administration says they're in response to provincial bans on American alcohol, Canada's supply-managed dairy system, and quotas on some U.S. vehicles. Several premiers say they're not interested in putting American booze back on the shelves, though Ontario's Doug Ford says he'd be willing to make concessions in exchange for a fair deal. The federal government has moved to formally repeal the electric vehicle sales mandate introduced under former Prime Minister Justin Trudeau.
11: But the more stringent emission standards Prime Minister Mark Carney promised to replace it with is not close to being finalized. The government said it's only set to begin consultations on the new tailpipe standards in the fall, with draft regulations expected in early 2027. Ottawa forecasted the change would drive the adoption rate of EVs to 75% of new sales by 2035 and 90% by 2040. But environment groups say repealing the EV sales mandate without having the new tailpipe standards in place could jeopardize EV adoption in Canada. Diana Musina, The Canadian Press.
10: Two legal groups are calling a new cash bail system in Ontario unconstitutional. The new rules require people accused of a crime and granted bail to provide a cash security deposit upon release, rather than forfeiting the money if the accused breaches their release conditions. The Canadian Civil Liberties Association and the Criminal Lawyers Association filed a court challenge against the law on Monday. They argue people accused of a crime who can't afford to pay a security deposit are more likely to be left in jail, even though they are to be presumed innocent in the eyes of the law. Tree climbing guide Tom Zadorsky is working on giving people a new perspective on BC's forests, one trip up at a time. Zadorsky has permission to conduct tree climbing tours at the University of BC's Botanical Garden and takes people up to the top of a 150-year-old grand fir tree, either with a lift or supported manual climbing. He says being 50 meters off the ground leaves an impression.
12: So I think the more people that we get into the canopy, the more people that will be participating in the management of our urban forest. I really do think that everyone should get into a tree. And I think that if that were the case, we'd have a lot more resources and investment in our urban forest canopy.
10: Deanne Bernard, the director of the Botanical Garden, says there are some old-growth trees left in the garden, although the area was heavily logged about 150 years ago. And hand-painted beaver statues representing different countries in the FIFA World Cup in Toronto are now up for auction. The auction began on Friday, and online bidding on 50 beaver installations has already received more than $30,000 in bids. It is set to close on August 24th. This is the Canadian Press. In sports, Leila Fernandez of Laval, Quebec, and women's doubles partner Sarah Errani of Italy have advanced to the round of 16 at the Cincinnati Open. Fernandez and Errani defeated Tamara Korpach of Germany and British pro Emily Webley-Smith 6-2, 7-6 on Monday. The winners will now play Chan Hao-Ching of Taiwan and Maya Joint of Australia. The AL East leading Rays scored three times in the seventh inning to erase a 6-4 deficit. Jorge Mateo had a home run and two RBIs, and Tampa Bay edged the visiting Baltimore Orioles 7-6 to prevent a four-game sweep. Christian Encarnacion Strand had a homer and four RBIs for the Orioles, who outhit the hosts 14-12. The Rays open a three-game series later today against the visiting Toronto Blue Jays. And Los Angeles Lakers Governor Jeannie Buss is legally contesting her siblings' plan to sell the family's remaining 17.8% minority ownership stake in the team to Josh Kushner and Bob Iger. That's according to a letter obtained by the Associated Press. From the Canadian Press, I'm David Augustine.
0: Brilliant minds. Ridiculous questions. 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
13: Hey, welcome in. It's The Last Show coming up on the program today. Scientists now have a tool powerful enough to rewrite DNA, and they've used it to make beagles less likely to trigger allergies. In about 30 minutes, incredible science, adorable puppies, and an alarming question: should we genetically edit dogs for our convenience? Okay, that's just one of the things on today's show. You better believe there's going to be a lot more than that, but let's dive in with something pretty interesting. A woman acts as a surrogate. She gives birth to triplets for a man living halfway around the world. Then, immigration problems, mistrust, and some very strange visitors turn this arrangement into a very weird custody battle, with the father still not picking up the babies after 2 years. This is a wild story that journalist Emmy Neatfeld recently reported on. Emmy, welcome to the show.
14: Thanks for having me, David.
13: Okay, I don't even know where to begin with this. How would you walk someone who has no idea about this story through it, you know, quickly? The points in it are so strange.
14: It is a super, super bizarre story. And as I've been reporting it over the last year, it just got crazier and crazier. So back in November of 2024, a surrogate gave birth to triplets for a single man in China. The surrogate's name is Kyla. The dad's name was Ted. And Kyla lived in Florida. And she had gone through a surrogacy agency and got a base compensation of $50,000 to carry these babies. But when she gave birth, the intended father wasn't there. He actually didn't have a visa. And so they agreed for the surrogate to watch the babies while they were in the hospital for almost 2 months, and then to take them home and care for them.
13: This is so interesting because some countries don't allow compensation for surrogacy, but oddly, I would say, I'm injecting opinion here, the U.S. does.
14: Yeah.
13: And so this international surrogacy thing is actually not highly uncommon.
14: No, it's really not. So the industry experts I talked to estimate that more than 10,000 children are born via surrogacy in the United States every year. The vast majority is compensated. I know in Canada, there's some surrogacy, but it's only altruistic. It's much smaller. Here in the United States, it's a big business. It's estimated as being worth like $8 million USD.
13: Wow.
14: And it's huge. And the best estimate is that about 40% are for international intended parents, and that the biggest chunk by far are people from China, where there's, you know, over a billion people. There's tons and tons of people who couldn't have a child or a second child because of the one child policy and because of really draconian rules that meant that you could only have a birth certificate for your kid if you were a heterosexual married couple. And China only dropped those rules like 3 years ago. And since then, there's been a big boom in these like single parents in gay families. But surrogacy is illegal in China. And so Ted came here to the United States.
13: I live in the U.S. as a Canadian. I understand immigration law. I mean, it's like a layperson. I'm not a lawyer. There is a complicated web of like ethical, legal, immigration law, things that people have to navigate. I'm surprised this doesn't blow up more often. Let's talk about how it kind of blew up here.
14: Oh, yeah, it really, really blew up. And so part of what happened here is that while this guy was not picking up the kids, the surrogate started to get afraid that he was a human trafficker. And we've seen these stories in the news where there was a house in California where they found 21 kids, most under the age of three, almost all born through surrogates. And those kids are like being, according to news reports, neglected. One kid was in the hospital being hit allegedly by a nanny. And so the surrogate was really afraid, like, okay, are these kids going to a place like that? And that fear really peaked when the babies were 5 months old and the intended father sent men to her house to come pick up these triplets.
13: Okay. Can we call her a mother? I don't even know what the language is. The surrogate?
14: The surrogate. Yeah. Yeah. The surrogate.
13: What does she say along the way? What does the man say along the way? What are some of the strange circumstances in the story that make it so fascinating for you to report on?
14: Oh, it was so crazy because there are so many things that I think most people would call cultural misunderstandings, right? Where we think about people doing surrogacy as being really wealthy. The intended father says he makes about $22,000 a year. And that basically having these kids was like his life savings and then some. And they had a lot of conflicts around money where they had negotiated that he would pay the surrogate to take care of these three kids, right? Because she couldn't work while taking care of three children. And then he was late to pay her and then only paid her when she begged him. And I think he, you know, misunderstood when he had to pay, or at least that's what she says. And on her part, she's like, well, why don't you just apply for the visa, right? And he was like, well, I need the birth certificates to apply for the visa, but the birth certificate said her name. And it just came up in a Zoom hearing yesterday where the lawyers were like, well, what happened with the birth certificate? And the birth certificate initially said his name, and then she talked to them and then it said her name, which she used to apply for like government services, like to pay for the medical bills for these kids. And so it's like she was trying to do the right thing in taking care of these kids. Like almost anybody reading the story would believe that. But you have these two complicated people tied up in this like international mess, and it leaves these kids like in the limbo. And then it leads to strange men showing up at her door being like, hand us the babies.
13: And she just says no to that weird, like, and in terms of the laws, is it in the U.S. like state to state how this stuff functions? Are there just major legal gaps and judges are just improvising when these cases come before them? Like, is there a good legal framework for surrogacy or is it a mess?
14: So there's zero federal regulation governing surrogacy in America. Everything is done on a state level. And a lot of states just have absolutely no laws on the books. Like surrogacy is happening there, but it's not based on any type of legislative action like that, you know, where you could point to like a law.
13: So it's like the show Whose Line Is It Anyway, where the rules are made up and it's like case by case. And if it ends up before a judge, the judge just kind of makes it up.
14: Well, they're also looking at like, okay, what happened in past cases? But this case is particularly politically interesting because the embryo transfer was performed in California, like most embryo transfers for surrogacy probably are, but the surrogate lives in Florida. And California and Florida are like political opposites, right? Where California is like as liberal as it gets, Florida is like the cutting edge of conservatism. And so the intended father got an order saying he's the dad from a court in California. But now Florida is basically arguing, the attorney general has stepped in. He's the big head lawyer for the state. And he's saying, OK, we shouldn't honor that California order. And this is kind of a big legal crisis in America, because one of the core tenets is that what a court says in one state needs to be honored by a court in another state. And so basically this case is not just about this one like family situation. It's also about like, who is a legal parent? And are you still a legal parent if you go to a different part of the country?
13: What do you think is going to come from this? Do you think politicians are going to update laws? Do you think that courts are just going to have precedents that people will follow? Like, I guess the short of it is, if a surrogate doesn't want to give the kid over, or if a potential parent from another country doesn't come and pick up the kid, or they don't pay, what happens? Whose kid is it?
14: this case is definitely going to set legal precedent, whatever is decided. It's also definitely going to have a big chilling effect on people who are coming to the United States to have kids via surrogacy, especially in the state of Florida and some of these other conservative states where politicians are getting involved. I think that this is really an example of like diplomatic matters or geopolitical battles being fought in family courts over the custody of specific children.
13: And what do most people say about this? Like, do people have differing opinions? Like, who should get to keep the kid? Is there kind of like a clear moral outcome that everyone's rooting for? Or does everyone just think something different should happen?
14: I think everything is really, really gray, you know, and this story in particular, I feel like people are really taking sides where people are like, you know, this woman, like she raised them. She and her husband are like the parents that they knew for like more than 18 months of their life. And then other people say, you know, well, this guy got scammed basically by a number of different parties along the way. And it's not his fault that he can't get these kids. You know, I think like there has been a lot of criticism of this agency and attorney who, you know, who facilitated this whole thing. And the intended father says that they never advised him that he would need a visa or that it would be hard to get.
13: All right, we'll continue this conversation with journalist Emmy Neatfeld after the break. Surrogacy, especially when money borders and people's opinions are involved, gets super messy. We'll discuss more of this in a moment. I'm David Cooper. This is The Last Show.
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0: custody battles are messy enough, but we're going to go into the strange world of an international surrogate and a baby transfer agency and legal loopholes with uncomfortable questions, like when a parent doesn't cross the border to pick up the newborn. Let's dig into a recent story about this with Emmy Nietfeld, a journalist. Emmy, welcome to the show.
1: Thanks for having me, David.
0: Okay, so set it up for me again real quick, like we were talking about this before the break. A mother in Florida agrees to give birth to triplets for a man in China. Yada, yada, yada. He doesn't pick up the kids. 2 years later, she's in Florida with these children still. Did I get that kind of right? Is there anything you want to add?
1: More or less. The kids are not genetically related to her, and the court battle is ongoing for who gets custody of these kids.
0: Who should get custody of kids in this scenario? That's the question I'm really interested about. And what are people, like, what are these parties saying about it right now?
1: This has really become a political battle where there's a conservative, anti-abortion, anti-surrogacy establishment in the United States that is really like, surrogacy is wrong under any circumstances. The woman who delivers babies, she is the mother, regardless of her genetic tie or if she signed a contract saying, I will get paid to do this. Like, she's the mom, she gets the babies, full stop. And then on the other side, you have the fertility industry. Surrogacy is like $8 billion industry in the United States, $8 billion USD, $12 billion Canadian. And people who say, you know, no, this guy is the father, right? These kids are genetically related to him by all accounts. And he has been trying to get them for all this time. Like, he should get these kids.
0: And so he is trying. He's trying to get a visa. Why can't he just pick them up today? What's preventing that? Is the mother trying to prevent it? If we can call her the mother, the surrogate?
1: Yeah. So this is it's a complicated situation where the surrogate had offered that she agreed that she would help him get the passports for the kids, get their documents, and then ultimately didn't do it. She says she was worried about if he was a trafficker or that he wanted to sell the children. And so eventually the dad was like, I don't think she's going to help me here. And so he hired an agency to go to her house and pick up the kids and take them to a nanny and get their paperwork and then fly them to China. And so two men showed up on the surrogate's doorstep. They came in a black SUV. They were wearing backpacks and they were like, we're here for the kids.
0: Wow. I imagine the woman was like, no effing way.
1: Yeah. Yeah. And she says that she contacted the FBI and the FBI was like, yeah, don't hand these kids over to strangers. Right. And it gets even stranger than that because she didn't hand them over. And ultimately, it turns out that this guy who promised, oh, I'm going to deliver your babies, was a scammer and scammed this father for over a year. So basically, the men come, they try to get the kids. It doesn't work out. And like about a month later, the surrogate doesn't respond to his messages and he and the surrogate don't speak again for an entire year.
0: Wow.
1: And then the scammer is like telling him, oh, I'm about to pick up your kids. I'm about to take them back, blah, blah, blah. And then one day I contact him and I contact the dad, Ted. He eventually replies to me and he sends me a legal document that looks fake. So we call the court in Florida to be like, is this document real or not? And they tell him this document is not nowhere in our system. Like there, you do not have an order from the Florida court saying you're the parent, but there is a petition to terminate your parental rights. And so the surrogate had gotten an attorney and had moved to terminate his parental rights to adopt these kids.
0: And so the surrogate's argument over time eventually becomes parenting is about like being there, being the one in the hospital, feeding them, holding them, taking them to the doctors. They call her mom. You know, is that kind of the crux of the argument now? The children, from her point of view, were kind of abandoned or left there. And so they're hers now.
1: Yeah, that was the argument that she put forth in the petition to terminate his parental rights. And that, you know, they are like that. A judge said this isn't the right court for that. And now they're in like a different legal battle because the dad is asking Florida, hey, like, here's my order from California saying I'm a parent in California. Recognize it here in Florida. And that's like this ongoing legal battle where the state of Florida is trying to say, you know, we're not going to honor that order because of very complicated, like, legal stuff, but it's turning into like a huge battle. The state attorney general is involved, the top lawyer, and it has huge implications for thousands of Americans. And then also for like any intended parent who's coming to America to have kids via surrogacy, which is like thousands a year.
0: Yeah, it seems like the outcome they want is that carrying and caring for a child kind of overrides the intended parental rights, the kind of legal framework you might have set up at the beginning of the surrogacy. If someone cares for that child, they sort of become the mother, the parent. And this puts the whole surrogacy industry like at risk, I think. Is that what people are worried about here?
1: Yeah, it definitely puts the surrogacy industry at risk. And there's also a lot of other cases that that get kind of sucked into these battles with surrogacy, where this Florida attorney general, he really dislikes surrogacy and has he's intervened in another case saying that surrogacy amounts to slavery, where the child is essentially a subject of a contract and is therefore enslaved.
0: Wow.
1: And
0: it's a wild argument, but keep going.
1: Yeah. And it's tied to this idea of fetal personhood. Like, it rests on the idea that like a fetus is a full person, right? Which is a big anti-abortion debate thing in America.
0: Yeah.
1: Right. And so this is all super, super political. And among conservatives, there's a lot of backlash to this idea that parenting is about intention. Like, a surrogacy contract is predicated on this idea that, like, you are a parent because you intend to be a parent.
0: I mean, it's the same as adoption, right? It just without the medical egg, you know, all the kind of new technology, I guess I'll call it, or medical technology. It's the same concept as adoption.
1: Yeah, I mean, but interestingly enough, like, in Florida, these attacks on surrogacy, critics are saying that it might also ban adoption. Because the attorney general is basically saying you don't have a right. You can't give up your rights to your biological children, which would mean like no more egg donation, no more sperm donation, and no more adoption.
0: And there's so many other threads to this. There's the political fight that you described. There's like birthright citizenship when a kid's born on the soil of a country. Some countries function like that. Canada, the U.S. do. Other countries don't. Citizenship is not necessarily conferred if you're born there. This has become such a focal point. And then this whole industry has blown up and people are doing it. You were saying, what, tens of thousands of babies are born this way? But there's no legal framework or no consistent one for this industry.
1: Yeah.
0: It just seems like so many open questions. Is it all about to explode with this one case?
1: I think there's so much pressure on the industry right now, right? You would just have news story after news story where like things are going wrong. And I would say, I think a lot of those things, people knew that they were vulnerabilities. They knew that they would happen. But there's a big problem because it's just so politically explosive, the questions tied up in here. So I'm not really optimistic that we are going to see any like comprehensive federal regulation or even better stuff on a state level.
0: Emmy, what are you hoping people take away? You've written an article about this in The Cut. It's titled Whose Babies Are These? It's an amazing read. It's a fascinating read. What are you hoping people take away from learning about this story?
1: I hope people approach stories about Chinese human trafficking or, you know, Chinese kind of invaders with a little more skepticism and humanity, that when you see these news stories about surrogacy, you really think about both people or all the parties who are involved and the really complicated motivations that they get into this with, because it's not a simple moral thing at all.
0: Well, Emmy Neidfeld is a journalist who covers fertility, technology, and inequality. Emmy, it was a joy having you on the show. Thanks for being here.
1: Thanks for having me, David.
0: Coming up, with something called CRISPR technology, scientists can now rewrite DNA. And they've used the tech to create beagles less likely to trigger human allergies. While it's an astonishing scientific breakthrough, it's also a little weird. Should we be genetically editing dogs just to make our life easier? That's the question next.
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5: If you want to edit the genes of your beagle, you might now be able to. I'm here with Dr. Cliff Redford, a veterinarian. It is Vet Talk or Pet Talk. Cliff, welcome to the show.
6: Thanks for having me as always, David.
5: So beagles, gene editing. This is a cool story that we're about to talk about.
6: This scares the heck out of me, David. We got to stop messing with our animals, David.
5: It uses this technology called CRISPR that someone I know who worked on it once explained it to me. And it's one of these gene editing technologies that no mere mortal can ever understand. It somehow uses the genes that reproduce genes to print out new genes and stitch in new areas into genes of other genes. It's very confusing.
6: Do you want me to try and explain it? I'm not really a doctor, but I could.
5: It can't be worse than my explanation.
6: So there are bacteria in this world that have developed a defense mechanism against viruses. And what these bacteria are able to do is detect certain gene codes within the virus. And then they find a way, they use this protein to remove that gene from the virus and learn how to attack that little gene sequence. So the next time the virus attacks, the bacteria is like, ha-ha, I've seen that 124A gene before. I know how to punch a hole in you. So CRISPR uses these bacteria and uses this technology to find a gene within an organism. And it can be something like a plant. It can be bacteria. It can be a mammal, like a beagle. And say, hey, we don't want this beagle to produce allergenic proteins. Here's the gene that creates that allergenic protein when they're developing in mommy's little uterus, little mama, puppy, dog, little uterus.
5: And it swaps out that portion of the gene for something else?
6: And it basically removes it. And yeah, and it can replace it with something else. They use this in Jurassic Park. This is how they made the dinosaurs with the genetic code of the amphibians, something like that.
5: All right.
6: Anyways, this story is about Matt Walker and his beagle named Bailey, and I gave up the kicker that Bailey's hypoallergenic, and Matt Walker is highly allergic to dogs. So Matt is a geneticist. He owns a company called Kindred Companion Services, Kindred Companion Sciences, and he used, I'm messing this up.
5: It's all right.
6: He used the CRISPR technology to take two eggs of beagles, Bailey and her twin Alfie swapped the allergenic protein that dogs create, and then put these eggs into the embryo of a surrogate beagle. And eventually now he has Bailey, who he's not allergic to. They did all the testing where they scratched his skin and had her like drool on him and rub her fur on him. And he's got no allergies to Bailey. I have two big problems with this.
5: Yeah, first of all, it sounds like if you did this to humans without approvals and stuff, or just at all, they'd throw you in jail. It sounds like it should be illegal.
6: I mean,
5: but that's like a naive anti-science skeptic point of view, because I don't understand it and it just sounds scary to me.
6: Yeah, I mean, there is the ethical thing, but I'm a veterinarian, so I don't really worry about that. No, that's not true. I worry about the health of the animal. And the thing is these proteins aren't being created on the skin. You know, when God created the beagle, he's like, I'm going to put these proteins on the skin for the only purpose to cause allergies in people so that 50% of the population can't enjoy snuggling up with a beagle. There's got to be some other value to this protein.
5: Yeah, like later in life, the beagle develops skin problems because it doesn't have the right, like something like that.
6: Yeah, exactly. So like we just have this. Well, A plus B equals C. Therefore, if I take out A, then C isn't going to happen. Well, maybe also A plus B equals 49. Like, we don't know. What is going to happen with these dogs? And so my other question, though, the thing that really bugs me, what the heck happened to Alfie? Bailey's living with Matt, the twin, because they wanted two dogs so that just in case. I mean, I don't know why they had two. It's probably they utilized two embryos in case one didn't seed into the uterus of the surrogate dog. But now, what's going on with Alfie? Is she sitting in a cage? This is another Pixar movie, David. What is going on with Alfie?
5: Gene-edited beagle rescue by a fish.
6: Ricky Gervais, who I know listens to your show all the time.
5: Yes.
6: Is going to be helping us save Alfie. And then whoever wants to adopt Alfie can adopt Alfie, and they're not going to be allergic to her.
5: Isn't there like a, there's

0: or have something like.
1: I back that. I mean, I'm.
0: You're a cat person.
1: I'm a cat guy. I'm a weird cat guy.
0: Yeah, like, so it's the ego of humanity. That's the new name of my show. The ego of humanity. Humans suck. That's why I'm a veterinarian.
1: The ego of humanity. I like it. The chutzpah of humanity.
0: The chutzpah of.
1: The arrogance. The hubris.
0: The hubris of humanity. Humanity's hubris.
1: All right, let's talk about these bootlace worms. This is another fun aminal story. I said aminal, correct?
0: You did. You did. So this is the longest.
1: Hey.
0: Longest animal in the world. It's not a blue whale. It's not a lion's mane jellyfish. I didn't realize they were that long. It is a bootless worm, bootlace worm. Now the Latin is, I love this, Linnaeus longissimus.
1: That's classic. I'm looking at a photo. It looks like a horrible parasite that you'd find in an animal's stomach, except it goes on for what? Like 55 meters, 150 feet?
0: Meters, 55 meters, 160 feet, and it's only an inch, a half an inch wide, a quarter of an inch wide. And it lives underwater, as most scary things do. The really cool thing about this is it has another superpower. It can stretch like Mr. Fantastic, and it can release toxic slime that paralyzes and kills crabs, and the crabs are its predators. Right? That's what eats this thing. So it's developed this. But here's another hubris of humanity, David. People have tested this toxic slime, have found that it kills cockroaches, and it's harmless to most mammals. Therefore, maybe we should make an insecticide out of it. Leave this toxic slime bootlace worm alone.
1: That's what I've always said. Leave the toxic slime very long bootlace worm alone.
0: And leave the cockroaches and, like, let's stop. Give me the, what is it, the spots on my apples. I don't care about spots on my apples. Give me the birds and the bees.
1: I can't live amongst cockroaches, man.
0: Well, then maybe move back to Canada, David.
1: Yeah, I know. I lived in SF for 10 years. I lived in Toronto for 25 years. The first time I was in New York and, like, a cockroach the size of, like, bigger than a silver dollar. Like, I don't know, inch and a half in diameter. Was crawling on my kitchen table or on the across my floor. I lost my mind.
0: What if you saw a bumblebee that was about the same size?
1: Wow, what a good tease into the next break. When we come back, massive bumblebees buzz for invertebrate of the year. Is that an award?
0: Apparently, yeah.
1: Wow, we're giving out the invertebrate of the year award here with Dr. Cliff Redford, a real doctor in the sense that he has a doctorate, but that's about it. Probably.
0: That's about it.
1: All right, we'll talk bumblebees. These ones are cool. Up next.
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6: Translating brilliance into a good time. 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
5: I'm here with Dr. Cliff Redford, who does not have a doctorate. I erroneously said that. We are discussing an amazing bumblebee that is huge and kind of adorable and furry and lives in Patagonia.
7: I do need to explain this thing, though, because I have a lot of clients that listen to the show, David. Oh. I am a veterinarian. I am a doctor.
5: We're very unclear about what you are on the show.
7: It is a doctor of veterinarian medicine. It is not a doctorate. I think a doctorate is a PhD.
5: See, I didn't know that. I got an undergraduate degree, which is such a rude way to call it. You're undergraduating.
7: I don't know what that is.
5: I feel like I worked hard.
7: Is that a short joke? I mean, we're both pretty short.
5: That's true. I interview a lot of academics, and they're all very like, actually, that's not true. Some are fussy about their titles and where the word goes and whether they're assistant, associate, you know, senior, whatever. But I just thought doctorate and doctor were the same thing.
7: No, I think they are. I think they're quite different. I think doctorates are not medical doctors, basically.
5: Yes.
7: It's like I had a music teacher and his name was Dr. Houghton. Mm-hmm. And as a kid, I was just like, whoa, he's a doctor. And then everyone explained, no, he's got a PhD. He has a doctorate in music. It. And I didn't understand.
5: Very simple Googling. Doctorate is the highest academic degree you can earn. And that confers you the title doctor. And then a doctor is someone who holds a title as a medical or veterinary practitioner. And that also confers you the title doctor.
7: Doctor. Boom. Doctor. Doctor.
5: There you go. The title or the job? You got the job one.
7: I got the job one. I don't have just the title one.
5: The degree one. Yeah, yeah. Okay. But you do have a degree.
7: I do have a degree.
5: Maybe the most useless last minute and a half of radio anyone will ever hear. And in that sense, it's actually kind of interesting. Never has there been more boring radio, which actually makes this kind of not boring.
7: Kind of interesting, yeah. I think. People are actually going to remember this. As long as they haven't changed the channel or turned it off, people are going to remember this the most.
5: The second most boring person you'll ever meet is extremely boring. But the most boring person you'll ever meet, that's an interesting person.
7: If you're going to win a title, that's the title you want to win, unless you're going to win Invertebrate of the Year, David.
5: Let's talk this Mascardone bumblebee. It is basically a flying panda. It's adorable.
7: Yeah, so the whole panda thing is, they're saying it's the panda of the invertebrate world. They actually call that because it's endangered and there's not many of them. It's not because of the way it looks, although
3: it kind of looks like a panda. It's furry and
7: it is very, very fluffy. It is large. It is about 4 centimeters, so about 1.5 inches, almost 2 inches.
3: It kind of looks like a moth. I think I would like not be scared of it because it's so moth-like.
7: Well, and the cool thing is it's, they say it's ginger colored. Are you allowed to say that? I guess so.
3: My girlfriend's a ginger, so.
7: It's a gorgeous, giant ginger bumblebee found, fondly known as the flying mouse. It's Bombus delbomii, flies around, is native to Patagonia, Argentina, and Chile. And it's the favorite for winning Invertebrate of the Year this year, which is kind of cool. But this very large, very beautiful bumblebee is in danger. The problem is so first of all, it's very important because it obviously pollinates the native flowers in those three places I mentioned. And the big one is the Chilean bellflower. Now, the Chilean bellflower is red, and most bees cannot detect red. But this red-headed bumblebee has able to find a way to detect red, and it's really the only pollinator of the Chilean bellflower. Now, the problem, again, the hubris of humanity is to start pollinating other species of plants that were brought into these countries for agricultural reasons. They then brought in other bumblebees to pollinate these other plants. And these other bumblebees are not only killing and bringing in disease that's affecting the gorgeous flying mouse, the gorgeous ginger bumblebee, but they are pollinating other invasive like weeds that have somehow shown up. And these weeds are now taking over the environment. They're killing off the bumblebees. These gorgeous ginger bumblebees are becoming extinct. They're very hard to find, much like the pandas in wherever pandas live.
3: You know, as I was reading this story, I'm thinking of like the Chileans, you know, people coming and settling and doing this like 100 years ago and not really understanding the impact of introduced species. But they introduced these bees to assist with their agriculture in the 80s, which I feel like we should have known better. Like we had so many examples of introduced species wreaking havoc. We should have known better then.
7: There were Simpsons episodes about not bringing in invasive species.
3: Oh, yeah, the frogs in Australia. That was like the 90s. That was not too much longer after this happened.
7: Right, but they were talking about situations that were happening in the 60s and 70s.
3: Yeah.
7: So we've known for a long time, and it's the hubris of humanity.
3: Those Chileans and Argentinians, they're lovely people, but you shouldn't have brought those bees in the 80s is what I have to say to you.
7: Yeah, I mean, I'm going to blame big corporation. I'm sure it's big corporation.
3: Probably was like American agricultural corporation.
7: Let's be honest. It probably is.
3: Okay, so allegedly, these companies do
7: allegedly.
3: Sue. Yeah, these companies sue, Cliff. Whew. Let's go to our last story. And it's a real science story, but the article that I read when I first looked it up was in People magazine. And I'm like, why would this be in People magazine? And that'll be the cliffhanger. Why would this like science animal interesting story, why would People magazine pick up the research? We'll get to that in a moment, but what is the story?
7: This is about a little 1 or 2 millimeter, that's tiny.
3: Hey.
7: 1 or 2 millimeter jellyfish. Hey. 1 or 2 millimeter jellyfish living in the coast of Japan, Panama, Brazil, Mediterranean Sea, and it has been given the nickname the immortal jellyfish.
3: Ooh.
7: And the reason is when it is diseased, when it is hurt, when it goes under amazing stress, or when it's time to naturally die, it doesn't. It sinks down into the bottom of the ocean or the sea, and it curls up into a tiny little ball, and it releases a tiny little pod and eventually regenerates itself, the exact genetic duplicate, so it's not like it's its child. It basically severs a little piece of its body, which goes through the stages of growth and becomes another immortal jellyfish. So in theory, as long as they're not killed by predators, these things can live forever, David.
3: People magazine. I bet there are readers of People magazine, because it's like a lifestyle gossip, you know, who are thinking these jellyfish are the secret to my plastic surgery and my Botox or whatever it is to make me look young again. I think that's why.
7: There were little lines in this article from a science-y sort of magazine that was talking about people's interest because they want to know how they can reverse aging. There you go.
3: I was thinking about, if you live forever, you only have so much, you know, gray matter in your brain. You'll eventually start forgetting things if you live forever. Would you want that? Like, would you want to live for a million years, but you only remember the last 100? And then you look at an old photo of yourself and you're like, I don't know who that was.
7: I do not want to live a million years. And if I was going to live a million years and I wanted to remember how I looked back 100 years ago, I would look at a photo. I mean, I don't, the only reason I remember what I looked like when I was 5 is because I have the very embarrassing photo on my phone, because it's so embarrassing. I got to share it with Instagram every time I have my birthday and say, oh, look at the bowl cut. Look at the chubby cheeks.
3: And to the immortality point, if we could somehow learn from these jellyfish, I feel like every TV show, every movie, every book about people who live forever, the moral of the story is these people eventually want to die. Like, that's kind of that's what they deal with. So I don't know. I don't want to be one of these jellyfishes, I guess, is what I'm saying.
7: Yeah. I mean, the jellyfish probably lives a much simpler life. I'm going to assume they're pretty happy.
3: Check out Dr. Cliff Redford's book, Far and Wild, The Adventures of the Worldwide Vet. Dr. Cliff's a veterinarian. Thanks for being here, buddy.
7: Thanks, man.
3: That's a wrap on the show. We'll be back tonight, 7 p.m. in Toronto, 9 p.m. in London, on the station you're listening to right now.
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21: From the National Newsroom of the Canadian Press, I'm David Augustine. A parliamentary committee plans to hold hearings on Canada's security screening process following the arrest of a Canadian NATO intern on espionage allegations. The House of Commons Public Safety and National Security Committee agreed to invite Public Safety Minister Gary Anandasangari and other witnesses to testify. Conservative MP Dane Lloyd says they are aiming to give Canadians and the country's allies confidence in the integrity of Canada's national security. The suspect's name has not been released, though a federal source says officials in Canada are proceeding on the basis the suspect is Biwi Zhang, also known as Claire Zhang. The Auditor General says Quebec will have to tighten its belt for several years to comply with provincial legislation that requires a balanced budget. Christine Waugh projected the government is facing a multi-billion dollar deficit that will require cuts of at least $2 billion starting next year and up to $5 billion for the following year. The projects come less than 2 weeks before Quebec Premier Christine Fréchette is expected to call a general election. The Canadian Civil Liberties Association and the Criminal Lawyers Association are challenging the constitutionality of a new cash bail system in Ontario.
22: New rules first announced last fall by Premier Doug Ford's government that take effect this week require people accused of a crime and granted bail to provide a cash security deposit upon release. They or their sureties previously only had to forfeit the money if the accused breached their release conditions and the court ordered payment. The two legal organizations filed a court challenge against the law on Monday, arguing that people accused of a crime who can't afford to pay a security deposit will be more likely to be left in jail, even though they are at that point presumed innocent. Lisa Laporte, The Canadian Press, Toronto.
21: Quebec University is spearheading efforts to better prepare Canada for future pandemics. Scientists at a lab in Polytechnique Montreal are developing scalable vaccine and medicine production techniques. Head researcher Gregory DiCrescendo says coordination between government, academia, and industry is key to avoiding past pandemic missteps.
23: We're way more prepared than before COVID, that's for sure. I mean, the government has done a great job here to patch where the fragility was. But if we want to make something better and more resilient, please give us a couple of years.
21: The Ramp Up initiative was launched in 2024 and aims to address critical workforce and supply chain challenges. And in the U.S., Minnesota police are accusing a Manitoba man of reporting a fake kidnapping. The Alexandria Police Department have charged 37-year-old Roderick Garson with falsely reporting a crime. They say it happened on Saturday when a man ran into a store and said he had been kidnapped in Manitoba and taken across the U.S. border. A 31-year-old suspect was taken into custody before it was determined that the two men knew one another, with no weapons found during their investigation. This is the Canadian Press. In sports, Wilson Contreras and Mickey Gasper homered. All nine Boston starters drove in at least one run, and the Red Sox dismantled the visiting Arizona Diamondbacks 11-1 on Monday. Boston, which scored in six straight innings, did not have a strikeout in the game and finished with 16 hits to maintain a six-game lead for the second American League wildcard berth. The expansion Toronto Tempo are struggling for wins in their first season, but help could be on the way soon with the return of Brittany Sykes. The Tempo guard has been out for 2 months with a left plantar fascia injury she suffered on June 16th. Without her, the team has struggled, dropping 10 straight games. OJ Briggins, who won a Super Bowl with the Baltimore Ravens before waging an unyielding battle against ALS, has died. He was 56 years old. And Buffalo Bills president Pete Guelli says the grass at New Highmark will be ready for opening day. His comments came after the grass field showed signs of wear and tear before, during, and after Buffalo's preseason opening 29-14 win over Carolina on Saturday. From the Canadian Press, I'm David Augustine.
0: 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All conversation, no cancellation. 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
1: Well, happy Monday to each and every one of you listening to the Ben Mulrooney Show, wherever we may find you. 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Or you might maybe just a little bit of Ben goes a long way. And so you enjoy little snippets of the show all over social media. Regardless, I hope that this day and this week are off to a great start for everyone with an earshot of the Ben Mulrooney Show. And hopefully those numbers increase on the daily. Do you have a good weekend, my friend?
2: Had an amazing one.
1: Yeah?
2: Yep.
1: There's peace in the valley because Drolet is on vacation for 2 weeks. It's going to be awesome.
2: It's going to be easy. I hope he doesn't kill me.
1: No, it's he deserves some time off. He deserves some time off, that guy. And hopefully he comes back wearing shoes.
2: Oh, yes. Yeah. And refreshed.
1: Yeah, the open toe thing was getting to be a bit much. I'm really excited for the end of this summer because I've had it in my head for a very long time that I've wanted to take my kids on a car ride, on a vacation through Quebec. And both my dad and I went to Laval University in Quebec City. And so we're going to start in Quebec City, fly there. And my daughter wants to stay at the Chateau Frontenac. She thinks it's the most beautiful hotel she's ever seen. And she's probably not wrong. And I want them to see old Quebec. I want them to see where I lived. I want them to see where my father lived. And then we're going to get in a car. And we are going to make our way down the St. Lawrence to Baie-Comeau, my dad's hometown. And we're going to stop in La Malbaie. And we're going to stop on Île aux Coudres. And we're going to stop in Tadoussac. We're going to go kayaking. We're going to go hiking. We are going to go whale watching. And when we get to Baie-Comeau, we are arriving on September 4th. And September 4th is an important date because on that day in 1984, we were in Baie-Comeau when the Progressive Conservative Party of Canada won the largest majority in the history of Canadian politics. It was the last time a single party got 50% plus one of the popular vote. And there were three parties back then. And we were staying at Le Manoir Baie-Comeau. And that's where we're going to be staying. And I find it really awesome that on September 4th, on the anniversary that my dad became prime minister, there is going to be a Brian Mulrooney staying in that hotel. It makes the cockles of my heart warm. And I'm really, really excited. I also want them to appreciate and hear French regularly over the course of days. They've never done that before. You know, I spent some time in France this summer. And just by virtue of being there for a week, my the part of my brain that accesses all the French I've spoken my whole life, it was easier to access. And it still is. It's really interesting. I had a meeting today with somebody from one of the French radio stations I work with. And it was just so much easier and joyful to speak in French. It wasn't as hard as it has been. Living in Toronto for 25 years can take a bilingual person and really stretch the limits of what it means to be bilingual. So I'm really looking forward to getting back to work with those guys as well. And I'm excited to be in Quebec at that time of year. There's something magical about Quebec at the end of the summer. It really is. The sun is still out late. It's cold at night. It's biting in the morning. It's warm during the day. We're going to have a great, great time. But there's one wish I had is that the gas prices weren't so damn high. I filled up the car a couple of days ago, and it was $1.60 a liter, $1.60 plus a liter. And like, I remember it wasn't that long ago that we were flirting with, are we going to go below a buck or $1.20? It's absolutely bananas how expensive it is. And look, I'm in a place where things are financially, they're better. They were pretty bad for a while. But some choices were made that have freed up my finances. And now I don't worry the way I did, but I am worried about building on what I have. And I'm lucky. I'm lucky. There are a lot of people for whom that is not a possibility. And there are a lot of people out there who see these prices jumping. I mean, almost 26% jump in July compared to last year. That's That's an insanely high markup considering the affordability crisis that's already in place. And for a great many Canadians, they do not have the luxury of taking the TTC. They don't have the luxury of taking the subway or the metro or the bus. They have to fill up their car or their Ford F-150. And they need to take that vehicle to the job site or to get to work or to get to school or who knows. And that cost, if it goes up 25%, means that that money's got to come from somewhere else. And that somewhere else is, it may be food, it may be rent, it may be, I got to dip into that fund I've been saving up for 2 years to go on vacation. Okay, well, now that goes to gas money. And the Canadian Taxpayers Federation is calling on Prime Minister Mark Carney to cancel his planned September 8th fuel tax hike. And this is what they said. Prices at the pump are still sky high and Canadians can't afford for Carney to make trips to the gas station more expensive in September. The federal government shouldn't be making painfully high gas prices worse by charging taxes on top. Now, you'll remember that the feds temporarily cut the fuel tax on gas and diesel in April. But the government plans to hike its fuel tax up 10 cents per liter. God, to 170? Jesus. And that's as of September 8th. Inflation increased to 3% in July. The higher gasoline prices were one of the largest factors contributing to overall increase in inflation. And this is, if the government has it in its power to alleviate some of these pressures, knowing that there are certain ones that we can't control. We cannot control what happens south of the border. We cannot control what the U.S. does in Iran and whether Iran closes the Strait of Hormuz. But we can control this. And if it means the government needs to tighten its own belt and stop spending money the way it has for 11 years, do it. Do it. People need lower prices at the gas tank. And there's polling that says 63% of Canadians oppose this hike. And among those decided on the issue, 71% opposed the fuel tax increase. So this, listen, there's a lot of goodwill out there for Mark Carney. He could get even more if he does this thing. Honestly, are we living in a time where we need to be increasing taxes? Do we not have enough taxes? Do we not have enough government programs? How about we pump the brakes a little bit, to use some automotive metaphors? Let's pump the brakes a little bit on this stuff. Let's turn down the spending, turn down the taxation, and bring a little bit of sanity and responsibility to sort of the fiscal role that our government plays. Some people want the gas tax cut permanently because they just can't pay. So here's what we're going to do. After the break, we're going to take your calls at 416-870-6400 or 1-888-225-TALK. Do you want this tax removed? Do you want it reduced? Do you want it paused? Would you travel more if the gas tax went away? What would you do if the fuel tax was eliminated? Talk to me about your life. Talk to me how important your car is, your vehicle is to your livelihood and what the cost of gas is doing to your household budget. I want to hear it all, the good, the bad, and the ugly, right here on the Ben Mulrooney Show. We are live across the country and very glad to be with you on this Monday. Don't go anywhere. Back with your calls after this from coast to coast to coast on the Corus Radio Network.

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Hey, it's Greg. Hope you can join us on Tuesday's show. We're going to talk the trucking industry in Ontario and the need for a notable overhaul of our oversight. And just maybe, the province is blowing the whistle on itself. I'll try and explain that on Tuesday's show. And, of course, all the latest on tariffs, taxes, Trump, what you need to know about it. 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
1: Welcome back to the Ben Mulrooney Show, and give us a call at 416-870-6400 or 1-888-225-TALK. Let's start the show slowly. How was your weekend? Let us know. But if you want to talk about the gas tax, love to hear that too. And we got tariffs coming in 2 days, apparently. I mean, unless disaster could be averted. We were told that our prime minister is a wartime prime minister. He would not have shown up on the scene were it not for this crisis for which he was built to solve. So I'm going all in on Mark Carney. He told us he was going to solve it. I am convinced that in 2 days there will be no tariffs because the biggest brain in the room is going to best the prime minister, the president. That's what I was told. We'll see. We'll see. This weekend, there was a big deal in Toronto. I hope those outside of Toronto listening to the Ben Mulrooney Show don't get offended when I tell a story about Toronto. But if you do, then you'll love this story because it relates to how the Honda Indy was snatched from the greatest city in the world, the most important city in Canada, Toronto. And it went to Markham. And they were very excited about the greatest show on asphalt going to Markham. And it happened last weekend. But on Friday was the first day of practice. And these things are big deal. Like, people love to show up for that, to see the practices. It's a whole weekend of stuff. It's not just the race. And there's all sorts of activations all over Markham. So Friday was that day. But it did not come to pass. And there was a video that was circulating by a guy on Instagram who sort of laid out what he saw the problem as.
2: Okay, so I'm at the Honda Indy today. Everything got canceled. Turns out the track isn't even really complete. And now there's just a big wave of people just leaving. First year of Honda Indy here in Markham. A little bit of a disaster. Hopefully they'll do it better next year. But right now, oh my gosh, I can't imagine even having, if you paid a ticket for this. Thankfully it's free Fridays, but like still, that's crazy. Not a single race car has been on the track. I've been going to the Honda Indy for like what, the past like 2 or 3 years? Hasn't been like that. It's crazy.
3: That's the only car we've seen all day.
2: Okay, so update, it got postponed to 6. It's about 6 o'clock right now. And guess what? It got postponed to 10 a.m. tomorrow.
3: The stairs are not even complete yet.
2: They're literally taking down the flag. Cairo Festival, anyone?
1: So look, it's the first year, right? It's the first year, growing pains, you know, new city dealing with a new event. Give them a little bit of grace. By all accounts, I was talking to some friends who work up in Markham, and they said that once the track was done, it was a home run. And so congratulations to the city for getting it up and running. But you only have one chance to make a first impression. And that first day disappointed a lot of people. We will be talking with the mayor of Markham a little bit later to find out what happened. And how the rest of the weekend went, it's not a good look, you know. Like, you could you done something else? Could you maybe had to task some people to work a few days earlier? I don't know. I don't know what goes into it. We'll find out. But you know, when I lived in Montreal, I lived in Montreal for a lot of summers when I was back from school, and I one of the biggest, the crown jewels of those weekends of those summers is the F1. I never went to F1. Not once. Not once. If I had the choice between sitting by a pool or swimming all weekend and sitting amongst people in the beating sun with the heat coming off of the melting tire, that new smelling of the rubber, no thank you. I could smell the rubber from where it was all the way up the mountain where I was sitting by a pool that was not mine. No thank you. Hard pass. It's kind of how I feel, Joy, about golf.
4: Are you a sports guy at all?
1: Sure. I love baseball. I love tennis. I love skiing. I love football. I love hockey. I love basketball. I love college basketball. Love it all. But
4: just not have fun.
1: No, I mean, I ask myself, like, would I rather be at a game or watching the game at home? And frankly, the experience at home is so much better. I went to a Super Bowl once. My parents, for my birthday, gave me tickets to a Super Bowl in Miami, and I was going to school in North Carolina, and I knew nothing about football. So I invited my friend Raj, And Raj and I went together and we drove down to Miami. And all the way down, he gave me the history of the NFL from the beginning all the way there. By the time we got to Miami, I knew everything there was to know about football. And it was the year San Francisco beat and played San Diego. And it was, and I was 50-yard line, but on the upper deck.
4: So that's the only live event you have ever watched, sports?
1: No, I got plenty of them. Okay. What are you talking about? No, what I'm saying is there's certain ones I would rather not do. Like if it's the Super Bowl, that's one thing, right? I'd like to go to a regular season game. That'd be fun. But the experience at home is so much better. And so I'd rather watch all that stuff at home. I love going to a hockey game, but if I... And I was at the Stanley Cup final. I told you when the Montreal Canadiens won. Yep. The last time they won in 1993, I was at the final game against Wayne Gretzky and the Kings. That was awesome. But all things being equal, the experience at home is so much better. And I would rather, playing golf, no. Listen, if it's a beautiful day, why am I wearing pants and a glove and a hat? Like, I could be sitting at home at a pool. Getting a better tan.
4: 100% agree with you.
1: Yeah.
4: That watching sports at home is a much better activity to pursue.
1: Yeah.
4: But I would want to watch every single sport once live and then choose which one I want to go for. Maybe watching that particular sport at home or watching that particular sport in like a live event. Like I went to the National Bank Open.
1: Yeah.
4: It was too good. The weather was amazing. Everything was perfect. And I would want to do that again. That doesn't mean I don't like watching tennis at home.
1: Yeah.
4: I do. But certain sports, they do demand that extra kick from you.
1: So I went to see, I watched Serena play the last time she was in Toronto,
4: see?
1: Right?
4: Except, how was it? Well,
1: I tell you, I was like really close because she invited me. So, and I'm in the front row and it was too close. You're too close. Like you need it to be sitting at least a third of the way up.
4: There's nothing good as too close.
1: And it was too close. You're really doing that ping pong thing with your head, and it hurt. It hurt, and she hits the ball really, really
4: hard.
1: She's
4: too good.
1: But golf. You like watching golf?
4: I've started watching in a past couple of years, but I haven't got the knack of watching golf, like sitting and watching golf throughout. It just feels too boring to me.
1: Well, you know what I watched this weekend? And if people haven't watched it, they should. The Hawk on Netflix. The new Will Ferrell comedy about him being...
4: A golfer?
1: He's a golfer. And it's like Talladega Nights, but for golf.
4: Okay.
1: And he's a golfer who was one putt away from the Grand Slam of golf, winning all four majors. And he missed it, and it sent his life spiraling. Now his son is ascendant on the PGA, and it's all about its family and reconnecting. It's fun. It's fun. It's not great, but it's fun. It's really, really fun. And it's and they get the PGA involved. The PGA has is a partner in it. It's not some fake PGA.
4: I've seen this as a trend now because if you remember, even F1 got involved in F1, the movie.
1: Yeah.
4: Now PGA got involved in PGA, the movie. Premier League got involved in that Ted Lasso show.
1: Yeah.
4: Everything is working out as, you know, like all the sports fraternity and the movies coming together. It's good to see.
1: Yeah, well, it's a fun watch. It's a fun watch. And the woman who plays his caddy, can't remember what her name is, Fortune something. She's a stand-up comic. I'll say it, she's a lesbian, but that's because that's a big part of her character. And she was on the Mindy Project, and she's been a stand-up comic for years. The two of them have incredible chemistry. Incredible chemistry. Fortune Meester, maybe, I think. And Will Ferrell together are absolutely incredible.
4: I'll surely put it on my watch list.
1: Yeah, oh, absolutely. All right, so when we come back, we're joined by Tony Chapman. Is he here? Yeah, there he is. He's right over there. I love it when he comes in. Tony Chapman's going to be joining us, and we're going to have a conversation about a number of things. But what would happen? You bought a BMW, right? And all of a sudden, you turn it on, and you are being bombarded with essentially ads for Spider-Man. Is that cool, or is over the line? Is it an invasion of your privacy, or is a customer's dashboard just a place to house media, whoever is the highest bidder? We'll talk about that next with Tony Chapman when Ben Mulrooney Show continues.

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1: Welcome back to the Ben Mulrooney Show, and I always love talking with my good friend Tony Chapman. He comes in, we get to talk all about brands and strategies and all that stuff that sometimes, sometimes these things happen to us. And we're passive observers in it, but the more we know about how brands behave and how they view us, I think the more power we have when we're shopping and when we're making decisions walking around the world. Tony, welcome.
2: Welcome. I think it's a great way to frame it. Are we an informed consumer, or is information forming our decisions?
1: So years ago, I think it was 2014. Apple decided that they were going to give everybody a big surprise, and they woke up in the morning and they had been quote unquote gifted the new U2 album. And a lot of people were like, well, hold on a second. Like, we don't like that. You didn't ask. We don't, some of us don't like U2, but everyone in the world got this thing. It cost like, it was worth hundreds of millions of dollars in terms of what they did. And it was a big release for U2, but some people felt a little violated. Like, that's their piece of machine. They bought it and they didn't like the fact that somebody could just go in and drop something that they didn't ask for. And this first story feels like that, where BMW essentially, now it did prompt people, because there's a partnership between BMW and the new Spider-Man movie. That they had this optional Spider-Man animation, I'm guessing like the lighting of the cabin and that sort of thing. Yeah. So what happened?
2: Well, it was a 19-second piece of film that they used the BMW screen inside your car to project on. So instead of branded content, I'm going to put a BMW in the Spider-Man movie. I'm going to put Spider-Man ad in the BMW that you bought. Now, you had to agree to take it on, so it didn't just show up when you started the car. But a lot of people were really upset going, that's my car, that's my screen. Yeah. You're not invited to start bringing advertising into it.
1: Well, exactly. Like, I guarantee you that on top of, it's not just about this one ad. They want to see, they are keeping data on how many people click through and say, sure, I'll take it. Because that means, oh, well, if they take this, what else are they going to take? Yeah. Right? So this is the beginning of something. The door has been cracked open, and BMW is going to see how far they can open it and how big the pipeline is to be pumping ads into these BMWs.
2: Yeah, and BMW has been going at this well for a while. If you remember a couple of years ago, they were going to charge you a subscription fee to get heated seats.
1: What?
2: So they're going to charge you like $19 a month for your heated seats. And everybody just... What blowback? We're buying a car. We're not renting it from you.
1: Yeah.
2: And everybody wants recurring revenue. And the reason why is the shareholders value that.
1: Yeah.
2: Because that's recurring revenue every month. You don't have to go find the customer again. So what BMW is saying, wow, we got the screen in the car. Can we start selling advertising? Can we start offering it to people? What? Who else wouldn't be? Every insurance company would want to be part of that. So, you know, and it's really a violation. A lot of consumers are saying, I bought it. It's my screen. Stay away from it.
1: And this is not like... this is not like the movies that you buy on a platform, a streaming platform, which people mistakenly think you don't own those. You own a license and it can get revoked at any point. People like to think, oh, it's my library of movies. It's just like my DVDs. No, it's not. Like when at one point I stopped paying for my Apple ID and all that stuff while I tried to get my financial house in order, and I could not access the movies I had paid for. Right. And so this is not that.
2: No.
1: This is, you own this car.
2: Yeah.
1: It belongs to you. You don't have a license. Yeah. You're not licensing the car from BMW, in which case they could probably do whatever they want in the terms of service.
2: And the other thing that people are a little concerned about is, what are they doing with all the data they're getting now? Because what we understand is some of them have been selling it to insurance companies, saying how much should you price that driver based on how they actually drive? How many kilometers can they go to the government that's writing off your kilometers as a tax write-off? Can they start selling the data saying, well, actually, they didn't drive 15,000 kilometers. They did 9,000 working during the working hours, 3,000.
1: Yeah.
2: So who's in control of it? Is my life, am I in control? Or is, as soon as I excrete data, is that selling a fertilizer for people to monetize? And I think that's the big pushback we're getting in society.
1: But this is not going to go away. I mean, cars are increasingly connected.
2: Absolutely.
1: Unless you go out and buy a car from 10 years ago, these cars are all connected. And essentially, when they become all electric, they're going to have the power to do whatever they want with them.
2: Yeah, and they can actually stop you from driving. Just turn over and say you're busted.
1: Yeah.
2: You no longer have the ability to do it. So once again, the more we get digital, the more we think the world's within arm's reach of desire, the more we actually are surrendering our identity. Mm. And that's something that we got to decide. Now, young people, you talk to them, they'd say, I love the fact that I'm only getting ads that I'm interested in. I don't want diaper ads.
1: Yeah.
2: Where the older people are saying, I don't want, what do you mean you were listening in on my phone call and next thing you know, I'm getting an ad for it. So it really is a generational thing. But as a society, government loves to take, obviously they're with the boomer, they want to take this privacy to the extreme and ban and fine and do all the things they're doing with it. But the big data guys are saying, actually, I'm just personalizing the offering. I'm giving you the best possible service you can ask for. And you got to decide which side you're on. And more often than not, it's your age.
1: All right, let's talk about Heated Rivalry. I will admit I have yet to watch this show. Not to say I won't. I just haven't yet. So I missed some big cultural awakening. But by all accounts, it's one of the biggest hits that anybody's had over the past few years. And it's made stars out of a lot of Canadians. I worked with Jacob Tierney, the director. As a matter of fact, he directed me in a movie he directed once. And so this thing is a phenomenon. And anything in its orbit is improved. The value of that thing becomes something more, right?
2: Yeah, when you get in a cultural moment where you're just so fascinated by the stars and that star suddenly shows up, in this case, one of the bags, you have a bag known, they sell you a bag. It was Canadian Tire. It's got a Hudson Bay print on it.
1: Yeah.
2: He's carrying it around. Now everybody wants it. So I can imagine the Canadian Tire Army getting together in the boardroom saying, how do we take advantage of it? It's a moment in time. Yeah. It's like when Kate Moss wore hunter boots, which were farm boots. That's what you wore on the farm when you're dealing with the pig muck. And next thing you know, they came the biggest fashion item. Everybody wanted hunter boots. Yeah. Well, but that hap-

0: And it was a shame to see two Canadian companies, because they're not the biggest retailers, having to fight it out for this thing.
1: They should have originally gone to the source. That was a mistake. So they got, and you're right. It's people fighting it out where they said it could have been a massive opportunity. But I also want to add, just before I lose that, the BMW story. BMW has just said, by the way, click on this ad and somebody out there today is going to win a brand new BMW.
0: Yeah.
1: Or click on this ad and you're going to get buy one, get one, two tickets to the Spider-Man movie. We wouldn't have an issue 100%. Because there'd be a gift with purchase.
0: 100%.
1: But because it looked like they're imposing, I don't want to lose that point. Sometimes you got to put yourself in front of the consumer and say, what's in it for me versus just what's in it for BMW.
0: Lastly, to go back to what we were just talking about, in Canada, we tend to under-assume, we under-index the impact that we can have culturally.
1: Yeah.
0: And they were probably caught flat-footed with heated rivalry to a certain extent. And the same thing happened with the red gloves at the Olympics when Hudson's Bay made a certain amount of them. And then they went down to Times Square or where it is, Rockefeller Center, to do the Today Show. And they show up, the people there show up with the red mittens, and they said, everyone loved them. They said, do you have enough for everybody in the square? And they said, no, we just brought enough for the hosts of the show. And what happened is they missed this opportunity to put hundreds, if not thousands of these into the bloodstream all over Manhattan. People would have seen these red gloves. They underestimated the popularity. And they'd already turned off the factory. They had to spin the factory back up, and they missed weeks and weeks and weeks of being able to sell these things. The appetite was never ending for that stuff.
1: But that's the risk appetite of a Canadian that doesn't realize if you got something that looks great, feels good, triple down on it, and you know what? Make it happen versus going, I'm going to just do the bare minimum because I'd rather have it succeed a little bit than fail a lot.
0: Yeah, they had no idea what they had on their hands. Yeah. But I think that's where market research comes in. I don't know.
1: Well, even just sometimes it's intuition. And again, I'm dealing with American companies and Canadian companies, and I'm sorry to do this because I'm Canadian, but the risk appetite in America is so different than in Canada. Somebody in America would say, that's a big thing. Make sure everybody in the crowd has those mitts so that they're all waving so millions of people see what we have.
0: All right, well, I'm going to stick around with Tony Chapman. He's the host and award-winning podcaster for Chatter That Matters, founding partner of Chatter AI. When we come back, we're talking about Tate McRae, because apparently she doesn't know how to take her makeup off, but that didn't stop Neutrogena from taking what could have been a disaster and turning it into a marketing gem. That's coming up next.
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1: Welcome back to the Ben Mulrooney Show, and I'm in studio with Tony Chapman as we continue our conversation about all sorts of brands, and some of them are fumbles, and some of them are home runs, and Neutrogena proved itself to be quite nimble. So Tony, they hired Tate McRae of So You Think You Can Dance and Pop fame, and she's had a few odd missteps. She did a commercial for Team USA during the Olympics, and she's from Calgary. But anyway, she signs. She's, I guess, one of the faces of Neutrogena, and she was showing her post-concert routine or something, trying to take off her makeup, except her makeup didn't come off, and people were suggesting she was faking it or miming it. And then what happened?
2: Well, it's the creator community where you hire these people to endorse your brand, hoping for authenticity because they have their own followers. And so she used the wipes, but when you look closely, she wasn't actually touching the skin with it. It's almost reminded me of the CEO of McDonald's. He took the nibble out of the Big Mac. So as opposed to using this
1: the product
2: and saying, this is fantastic and look at my makeup removing, she didn't. So, I mean, first of all, Neutrogena should have approved that and said, look, you got to do that over again. But they reacted really well. They made fun of it. The fact that they hired somebody to do this and they hadn't really used the product properly. And because of that, I think they responded in the way a brand should, with a sense of humor and being a little disparaging and making fun of their brand versus trying to make this like the biggest issue that happened. So what it does is it gets the product back into discussion in this attention economy where it's so hard to get to anybody to pay attention to you. I think they did a pretty good job.
1: All right, let's move on to Alex Cooper, because she's got a media company that's now worth $500 million. And Alex Cooper, she's got Call Me Daddy?
2: Call Me Daddy, yeah.
1: That's her podcast. And it's super successful. But that success only gets you so far, because she had a drink product as well called Unwell.
2: Yeah. So she uses the concept of Unwell as one of the expressions in her show.
1: Okay.
2: And she went from about 10,000 listeners to a couple of million almost overnight. Great name.
1: Yeah.
2: Great approach. A lot of stuff of what makes you unwell. What's wrong with this world? And so she created this water drink. The same time she's being valued at $500 million, she has a water drink out called Unwell, which is a hydration drink, and they're not going to make it anymore because it's not selling.
1: And this reminds me of the story about Prime. All right, that was KSI, and I can't remember what the other guy's name is. It launched this thing. They were signing deals left, right, and center with European football clubs and
2: Logan
1: the
2: Paul.
1: UFC. Oh, Logan Paul, right?
2: Yeah.
1: Between the two of these guys, huge social media giants, and they were able to move the needle and get people to try it and buy it, but not keep buying it. And now it's, I think, in Australia, the company's all but collapsed. And it seems to me like the social media stardom can start people to be interested. They can walk through the door, but if it's not a good product, it'll slam shut right behind them.
2: Yeah, I mean that's the formula of marketing. You can lead a horse to water, but it might drink it once. Will they drink it again?
1: Yeah.
2: Mr. Beast is a great example. I mean, this is a guy that's now raised about $2 billion in capital. He's buying banks, mobile phones. He creates the gamification. He gets into products that require some of what he stands for, which is that sort of new generation fun. Don't take yourself so seriously. Creating a product from scratch is tough, but there's people like that have made billions. I mean, look at George Clooney with his Casamigos tequila. So you can pull it off, but you got to have a great product.
1: Yeah.
2: So, and if not, you're going to actually hurt your brand as a social influencer, because they're saying you just did it for money.
1: Yeah.
2: You wouldn't drink it yourself. Enjoy it.
1: Yeah. And Mr. Beast had Beast Burger.
2: Yeah.
1: And it was a ghost kitchen sort of thing. They were doing really well during the pandemic, but I guess there was a number of complaints in terms of the quality of the food, so he shut that down.
2: Yeah.
1: At least that's his narrative. I'm assuming there's somebody on the other side who would say something different, but he says he shut it down because he couldn't control the quality of the product.
2: And he's going after stuff that he can control now, which is very much stuff
1: chocolate
2: on the cloud, platform economy, and he's very successful because he's got 500 million followers. So even if 1% go in, the cost of acquiring that customer is pennies compared to what you would pay. Listen, credit card. If he gets people to buy a credit card and it costs them nothing, and banks are paying you $350 as their acquisition cost, think of the competitive advantage he has. So he can put a lot of money into the product as opposed to just acquiring the customer for the product. So that's the key. Put the money into the product, something the customer wants.
1: So if you were advising Alex Cooper or her company, onto how to diversify or what areas to diversify in. What should she be looking into?
2: I would find a company that really understands brands, understands the four P's of brands, and have her just be the spokesperson, be the lead singer of it. But she has to believe in it. She has to be someone that I expect that would use it and get excited about it. But don't get into the actual running of the company. I think when celebrities want to be the creative director, the fashion designer, that's where you get in trouble. Well, do what you do best. You're a lead singer. You get the audience is excited about you, but get the backup band behind you.
1: Well, explain Jaden Smith as the fashion guy at Louboutin. He does the men's fashion stuff. This kid gives all of us Nepo babies a bad name.
2: Yeah.
1: I don't think he's got two brain cells to rub together. But I don't think he's ever been, I think he's been told every time, every day he wakes up that he's special and he believes it. This kid is lost and he's got enough money that he can, he'll be fine. But have you heard this guy talk?
2: Yeah, I mean, I totally agree with you. And the way that parents have set him up on a pedestal that he was like the second coming.
1: Yeah.
2: He isn't.
1: But what about a brand like Louboutin for throwing in with someone like this?
2: They're just trying to get that young generation that hadn't heard about him. Everybody knows what the red heel is to a woman. They thought they could bring someone like this. But believe me, he's a facade. They have designers behind. They'll bring him in a meeting and he might say, change the color of the thread and make him feel like he's a creative director. Yeah. But he isn't. But again, if he is not the right lead singer, if you get tired of him, you're not interested in him.
1: Yeah.
2: He's going to go away. Look at Ryan Reynolds. Look at the people that are really good at doing that versus the people that don't understand it.
1: I think he at one point took credit for inventing flip-flops and socks.
2: Yeah, there's I'm sure. And there's family dynamics, the whole family, the Scientology. There's a lot of reasons that might explain it besides just being dropped in your head.
1: Like I can silo. Like you can be as weird as you want to be. Tom Cruise, one of the greatest actors of all time. Will Smith, one of the great actors of all time. Like I don't need those people for anything else but that thing. They're purpose built for me. You're an actor, I want you to act. And if you act great, I don't care about the rest of your life. And that kid,
2: Yeah, but even if you can act, stay within your lane. Don't suddenly come in and try to profess that you are, you know, the secrets to life.
1: Okay, well, speaking of staying in your lane, OpenAI every company's got their own merch, right? Yeah. They love putting their logo on hoodies and zip ups and hats and back in the day, mouse pads and that sort of thing. But now they want to sell ChatGPT merch. Like, would you wear a $175 half zip or a $70 ChatGPT basketball or baseball hat?
2: No.
1: No. So they're not looking to make money off of this.
2: Well, I think the swag, the staff love the swag, and probably their friends said, I love that. Can you get me one of those? And that suddenly gets somebody saying, well, maybe we should start merchandising it. They're certainly not doing it to justify their stock valuation. They'd have to sell about a billion baseball hats to do that. But, you know, I would rather see them do some merchandise that no one else has done.
1: Yeah.
2: I don't know what that is, but I want to see who's the coolest people doing the coolest stuff. That's what we should be putting our logo on, not like as a hoodie.
1: Well, and also, like, I'm wondering whether this has anything to do. OpenAI is promising that they've got some new device coming out, and I suspect it's going to be some version of a wearable.
2: Wearable tech, for sure.
1: Yeah, and I wonder whether they're trying to get us people to wear their OpenAI. I wonder if there's going to be something to do with that.
2: Now, that's interesting. If it's wearable tech, you got a baseball hat, and it's measuring whatever. I get that. Yeah. Maybe your intelligence level, your IQ. I get it, but if it's just swag, I don't. But Aura rings. I mean, they're going out of valuation of like $10 or $11 billion. And what's this going to stop? Like Fitbit, that was the only place to measure. Then Apple Watch comes along. When was the last time we talked about Fitbit? I think it's crazy what people are getting in terms of value.
1: I don't do wearables. Yeah. I don't need them. I've got my phone. It's close enough. It's as integrated into me as I need it to be.
2: Yeah.
1: I don't need anything else. I got my AirPods, but that's it. I've tried the Apple Watch, and I know it's a great product. I don't need that level of accessibility to my tech.
2: And it creates anxiety because you go, I didn't walk my 10,000 steps today.
1: Yeah. No,
2: Though, by the way, there's no scientific measure that 10,000 just happened to be a great number to give people.
1: Yeah. I try to get my 10,000 steps a day and I'm glad when I do. What am I at now? I think I'm at like 12,000 already. I'm doing gangbusters today. 11,500.
2: But how many does that when you hop in the chair, they call it a step?
1: No, it's not even on me, man. Hey, thanks so much for joining me. And you take care. That was Tony Chapman, the host of Chatter That Matters and the founder of Chatter AI. Edmonton, thank you so much for joining us. We'll see you back here on Tuesday. And when we come back, we're joined by Goldie Gamari, human rights activist, former Ontario politician. Iran is... has made a decision that is a flagrant violation of the rules of war. And that ain't a surprise. We're going to talk about that and more next.
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4: Waking up in your bed after drinking too much can be embarrassing.
3: Did I puke on the bar table?
4: But it is better than waking up in a jail cell.
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0: Welcome back to the Ben Mulrooney Show. Thank you so much for joining us on this Monday. Today actually marks the end, the expiration of a 60-day window following a U.S.-Iran memorandum of understanding in the hopes of getting a peace accord in that war. That did not happen. And so it's up for grabs. We don't really know what's going to happen. The Strait of Hormuz is still firmly in control of Iran. And so, yeah, we're sort of living in this stasis, waiting for the axe to fall that hangs over over oil prices and also over the lives of so many innocent people inside Iran who are held against their will by a terrorist regime. So to talk about this and a number of other stories, we're joined by Goldie Gamari, human rights activist, former Ontario politician, and somebody who knows the lay of the land in that part of the world very well. Goldie, welcome.
1: Thank you so much for having me on, Ben. Great to be here.
0: Okay, before we start on that, how are you? Because in March, you know, there was a $250,000 bounty that was put on your head, and I'm wondering how you are and how life is for you on a day-to-day basis.
1: I mean, I'm doing okay, all things considered. Obviously, I have to be very careful about my surroundings because, you know, when the Islamic regime places a bounty on someone's head, that's pretty much for life. I mean, just look at Salman Rushdie. The fatwa was placed against him in the 1980s, and yet he was attacked, I think, in 2022, I believe. So I have to be more careful, obviously, you know, with respect to where I go and my location and, you know, whether I'm secure or not. But I do have to say I am a little bit insulted because I'm worth way more than $250,000. So, I mean, the bounty should have been at least $1 million.
0: Yeah, a cool million. what do you make of the expiration of this 60-day memorandum of understanding?
1: Well, I mean, I knew it wasn't going to lead to anything in the first place. Yeah. Those of us who have been monitoring and studying the Islamic regime for a very long time, we understand the nature of this authoritarian dictatorship. I mean, this is essentially a, you know, barbaric, savage 7th century death cult. And it was, you know, created back in 1979 on this core foundational pillar of jihad with the West. And essentially what that means is destroying the United States, you know, destroying Canada, destroying Israel. So I knew this wasn't going to get anywhere. If anything, the Islamic regime is now using this time period during the MOU to claim a victory by saying, look, we survived. The United States has been incredibly weak. They're too scared to attack us. Mm. So that's sort of what's been happening with the MOU. But I knew it wasn't going to lead to any peace deal.
0: Yeah, I want to go on record. I was very much in favor of this this war going forward. And once it happened, I wasn't cheering it on, say, go, go, go. But once it started, I said, good. Because best to rid the world of evil wherever you can find it. But I did so believing that the CIA would have done what the CIA has done forever, which would have been to train Iranian militants secretly and clandestinely and have caches of arms hidden all over the country so that when ultimately it came time for a popular uprising, it would have teeth. And I saw no evidence of that. And I was shocked that part hadn't been thought out.
1: Well, you know, President Trump did say back in March, I believe that March or April, that they had tried to send arms to the Iranian people, but they had done so through the Kurdish militia groups in Iraq. Which is a huge mistake because the Kurdish militia groups in Iraq, they're actually anti-imperialist as well. And, you know, those Kurdish militia groups are founded within the ideology of communism. So a lot of people, when they think of the Kurds, they think of like just one monolithic sort of group. And that's not the case at all. I mean, Iranians, there are numerous Iranian Kurds, but they are Iranian first. And, you know, they live in Iran. And they're fighting, you know, the Islamic regime just like the rest of us. So, and President Trump said that happened and he knew it was a mistake. But we don't know if right now arms are being sent or not. Yeah. What I can say is that I have seen in more recent weeks some videos coming from Iranian freedom fighters who are claiming that they are armed and they are getting ready. So there may or may not be something that's happening. I don't know. But the sense that I'm getting from people inside of occupied Iran is that people are mobilizing and they're starting to get ready for something.
0: Well, we'll be paying very, very close attention. In the meantime, the Iranian government is offering essentially a bounty to regular Iranians, as much as the equivalent of $30,000, if they kill or capture U.S. soldiers on Iranian territory. And they'll double it if you happen to be a woman who does that. This is perplexing to say the least. First of all, there's been no ground invasion to speak of. So I don't know. I mean, are they girding for an invasion? But secondly, this flies in the face of the fundamental rules of war. According to the first and third Geneva Convention, this is against every convention of war. So what do you make of this?
1: I mean, this is exactly how the Islamic regime operates. I mean, you can't expect much from an Islamic dictatorship that back on January 8 and 9 mass slaughtered over 54,000 innocent unarmed Iranians in two nights alone just because they were peacefully protesting for freedom, right? This is what you can expect of an Islamic occupation that is murdering and hanging Iranians every day for the crime of Muharibah. Muharibah means waging war against Allah. So essentially any Iranian who speaks out against the Islamic regime and wants to live in a free, secular, democratic society, you know, just like what we have in Canada, that's considered a crime under Sharia law. And they're executed for that. And these public executions are happening every day. So I'm obviously not surprised by the Islamic regime saying this. But I also think that this is more of just a show of force. They're trying to pretend like they're strong. They're trying to convey this image of, Iranians support the Islamic occupation, which is not true at all. But when it comes to what you said about, the law of armed conflict, obviously they're going to breach all of these rules because they just don't care about these sorts of conventions. This is not a normal, regular country.
0: Yeah, but the problem with this, Goldie, for them is that these rules exist for a reason. And that reason is to protect civilians against protect them against being attacked, against being bombed. If the government effectively deputizes every civilian into the army and says, we give you permission to behave like soldiers. And in this case, they would be viewed as unprivileged combatants. That's according to the Geneva Convention. You expose them to direct attacks from the enemy. You're essentially giving license to the U.S., should they ever enter, to view every single Iranian civilian as a potential threat.
1: Yeah, I mean, absolutely. You're 100% right. And, you know, I think the challenge that you have, Ben, is that you're approaching this from a logical perspective and you're assuming the Islamic regime is a logical, rational, reasonable entity, but they're not. They're literally a 7th century Islamic dictatorship. They operate within their own rules. And, you know, this is an Islamic regime that has also been using Iranians as human shields. We have documented evidence of them using schools and mosques and hospitals and residential areas as military bases.
0: Didn't they use kids to clear landmines during the Iran-Iraq war?
1: Yes, absolutely, they did. In fact, I lost a number of extended family members back in the 1980s because they were dragged away, and they were used to detonate the landmines so that the tanks wouldn't be destroyed. So, yeah, this is absolutely what the Islamic regime does, and they don't care about human lives. They don't care about the lives of Iranians. Again, this is a regime that has been murdering us for the last 47 years. So. All right. This is just another tactic for them.
0: All right. Well, we're going to hold on to our guest for one more segment because this story is too big to let go of in just one. We're going to continue to unpack this major headline when we come back with Goldie Damari right here on The Ben Mulrooney Show.
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1: Well, the consequences of what comes next in the U.S. and Israeli offensive and war against Iran are myriad and far-reaching. But what that's going to be is still up in the air. And we're sticking around with Goldie Ghamari. She's a human rights activist, former Ontario politician, and she knows that part of the world intimately and personally. And so thank you so much for sticking around with us, Goldie. If you were a betting person, what would you think is the next thing that happens? Right now, we're sort of in a stalemate. Both sides have gone back to their corners, claiming victory. But that can't hold forever.
2: It's really difficult to predict what's going to happen in the future. But I would say there's one of two possibilities. Now, we have to keep in mind that a lot of people are focusing on the kinetic action, you know, the military strikes, but not a lot of focus is being given to the economic side of things. And Scott Bessent last week, he's the U.S. Secretary of Treasury, he announced that as of this week, they're going to impose economic sanctions on the Islamic regime the world has never seen before.
1: Wait, hold on. So I said they're gonna take their eye off the big, bad, evil Canadian government for a minute to actually focus on a real bad guy?
2: Yes.
1: I had to throw that in.
2: There you go. So they're going to impose economic sanctions, likes of which the world has never seen. This is reminding me a lot of the steps that led to the eventual dissolution of the USSR. You had a severe economic collapse of the nation combined with political and social unrest. Now, of course, Iran is not going to, you know, break apart into various pieces. That's not the point here. But it seems like it's following a similar sort of trajectory where the country is already a failed state. It essentially became a failed state back in 1979 when the Islamic regime took over. The Islamic regime, they're worth millions, if not billions of dollars. And yet 70% of people live below the poverty line. And if you recall, all of this initially started back on December 28th with the collapse of the rial, which led to nationwide strikes. And then within 24 hours, it led to calls for overthrow of the Islamic regime. So I see this playing out in two ways. One way is the economic pressure essentially makes the whole country sort of like the Islamic regime collapse, and then the Iranian people can take over. The other possibility is, of course, resuming the, I call them the boom booms, so resuming the military strikes against the Islamic regime. I hope that that happens sooner rather than later, because the only way that Iranian people can be freed is by destroying this Islamic dictatorship. Because as long as they're around, they don't use their military weapons against the United States or Israel. They use them against the Iranian people themselves, and they bring in their terrorist proxy groups from across the region to murder Iranians.
1: But there's also the question of feeding and paying their army and their soldiers and the IRGC. I mean, if you want a dictatorship to fall, you need to decapitate their ability to pay for and feed their army. One of the reasons that Cuba survived after the fall of the Soviet Union is they replaced the funds that came directly from the USSR with tourist dollars. That money got funneled back into the Cuban military, and therefore they were able to keep the control of that country. And if there's a way for these sanctions to directly affect the regime's ability to fund and pay for and keep their army fed, that's a huge blow.
2: Yeah, absolutely. 100% agree, which is why I'm thinking it could go one of either two ways. Now, we already know that the economic situation is terrible inside of occupied Iran. Many nurses are already on strike. People in different economic sectors are on strike. They're not getting paid. It seems as if the Islamic regime is trying to keep the wages for those within the IRGC and also their terrorist proxy militia forces. But even that seems to be drying up. So, you know, that's partly in due to the U.S. naval blockade, which is preventing the Islamic regime from exporting oil, but also, of course, the economic sanctions. So, you know, I'm very interested to see what these upcoming economic sanctions are going to look like, because I have a feeling that we're kind of getting into that sort of Reagan-esque strategy with the eventual collapse of the Islamic regime.
1: But the difference is, even in Reagan's time, there was a huge, vast swath of the Democratic Party that could make an argument to support military action like this. But now, with the radicalization of the Democrat Party and its takeover by the Democratic Socialists of America, you've got these people who have found common cause. You've got people in America finding common cause with this regime, saying that, in fact, America is far worse than Iran and its proxies. And a lot of them have big microphones and big platforms and malleable, useful idiots that listen to them.
2: Oh, yeah, absolutely. I mean, if you recall, the 1979 Islamic coup d'etat, it happened with the help of Jimmy Carter and the Democrats. If Richard Nixon had still been around, he said that he would have never supported Khomeini or the Islamic regime. In fact, Richard Nixon is one of only two dignitaries who attended the funeral of the Shah, the late Shah of Iran, when he passed away in 1980. So that's why I like to make a distinction between Democrats and the rest of the United States, because the Democrats will always support the Islamic regime.
1: Yeah.
2: Because if they side with the Republicans on this, then they have to admit that what Jimmy Carter and the Democrats did back in 1979 was a fundamental mistake. And, you know, they will never own up to that. And, you know, they've become even more radicalized these days.
1: Yeah. And that's why I don't even think they have to go back that far. I mean, I'm sure you can make an argument as a moderate Democrat that, you know, I don't know that they necessarily have to own that, or the party can, but the people currently in it don't have to. So I wouldn't even have to look at it that far. I just think that there is a virus that has swept leftists across the West that allows them to feel that they are progressive and inclusive and stand up for the rights of minorities. But when it comes to oppressed women, and when it comes to when it comes to the Democratic voices coming from within Iran, those people need to shut up. Mm-hmm. Those people need to shut up, because they've never had it so good.
2: Yeah, it's absolutely wild that, I call it Iran-splaining. So whenever someone who's not from Iran tries to tell us Iranians, you know, what are you guys talking about? Like, America's worse, blah, blah, blah. I'm like, please don't Iran-splain the country to me. But you're absolutely right. And so what you're seeing here is this unholy alliance of the red and the black, where you have, Islamists and jihadis on one side, and then you have the communists and the socialists and the woke progressive left on the other side. And in fact, it was this same unholy alliance that destroyed Iran back in 1979, you know, with the support of Jimmy Carter and the Democrats. And so these two groups, they are united in their anti-Western ideology, but that's pretty much where it ends. Because anyone who knows history, you know, just look at what happened to Iran. After 1979, when the Islamic regime took over, one of the first things they did is they turned around and they started executing the communists, the socialists, the woke progressive, you know, all these people. So it's absolutely wild to me that today we're seeing the exact same thing in the United States, where you have a whole bunch of like woke leftist progressive, supposedly progressive people who are so blinded by their anti-West ideology that they would actually rather support a brutal dictatorship that literally murders women for the crime of showing a strand of hair.
1: Yeah, well, Goldie Gamar, leave it to a leftist. They could always explain away why something didn't work in the past and why it needs to be tried again. It's Groundhog Day, but with people's lives hanging in the balance. Thank you so much for joining us. I love this chat. Please be safe. I'd love to talk to you again soon.
2: Thank you so much. Absolutely. Happy to be on here. Thank you.
1: Well, Woke One was ridiculous and provided great fuel for laughs and cheap entertainment across North America. However, Woke One implies Woke Two is coming, and it will be far, far worse when it does. Our next guest after the break will explain right here on The Ben Mulrooney Show.

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0: I'm Randy Strathman, and I just called home. 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
1: Revisionist history is can be adorable. But in the case of wokeism, where so much was destroyed, so many people's lives were upended, so much pain and suffering was created, where victimization became weaponized, and there's a bad boogeyman around every corner that should not be forgotten. And yet, Alexandria Ocasio-Cortez was making light of this recently, trying to distance herself from the role she played, saying woke one was such a mess, which implies there is a woke two, that if it's not here, it's on its way. And Jeff Russ, who's the editor at large for Without Diminishment, wrote about exactly that in the National Post. It's a great read, and I highly recommend everyone take a look. And he joins us now. Jeff, thanks so much for being here.
2: Ben, great to be back. Thanks for having me.
1: I've said many times that if wokeism is like a war, if we are at war with wokeism, then wokeism's last stand is going to be bloody like the Battle of Berlin, and it's going to happen right here in Canada.
2: Well, I certainly hope that doesn't imply that we're Soviets in any case like that. However, I completely agree. We are ahead of the United States when it comes to woke too. It is already well entrenched here, and there are many reasons for it. There are many signs of that. You can tell when a activist movement becomes institutional, and you can see it all over the place here.
1: Well, let's break it down. In your opinion, what defined woke one, and what is characteristic of woke two?
2: I would say by far the biggest characteristic of woke one was the transgression, whether it was aggressively promoting the use of new and fashionable pronouns, the proliferation of land acknowledgments, the tearing down of statues, the policing of language, the calls to fire people, riots, anti-police riots in the United States and in parts of here, Canada as well. It was always defined by aggression and the sense that they were fighting against a system that was very accommodating of them in the end, to the point of essentially adopting most of their tenants.
1: Yeah, I just assumed it was organic, and it was a confluence of random circumstances that came together and crystallized in a worldview that would be a temporary and transitory. But I don't think that's the case anymore. I think that it was far more coordinated and planned. And now that we're talking about sort of a second act to wokeism, it feels to me like, yeah, there's a larger plan afoot.
2: Yes, I would say woke two entered with a snicker, not a bang. I'd say the biggest evidence of this, if you go to the Vancouver Public Library, they have something called the Newcomer's Guide for people who have just moved to British Columbia. They have a history section. It's 3 pages. Not one mention of Terry Fox, not one mention of making new lives or good stories. It's all about colonization and how it was somehow terrible, aggression against Indigenous people, and just overall displacement, violence. There's nothing good about it. So if you're a newcomer coming here, how do you think that frames how you're supposed to view your new homeland? Like, yeah, that's every community will have a narrative, organic or otherwise. And this is the one that newcomers to BC now have. And that's a big example.
1: And it seems like one of the reasons, because I've read the piece, one of the reasons we are ahead of, say, the Americans in adopting woke two, and we'll get to woke two in a second, is the fact that there's been no course correction over the course of a decade. You know, every country seems to have, if they were left, they went right temporarily. If they were right, they went left temporarily. We have been firmly in the liberal camp for 11 years, going on 12. And any change that Mark Carney is bringing, it's a tweak around the edges. It's like giving Botox to someone who's suffering from cancer.
2: Absolutely. The best hope we can hope for, and it is very much a cope on our part, is that the Liberals will be slightly more sane. People call that going to the right. I think most people just call it simply behaving more normal, if not in practice. I think they are still, as they point out in the article, they're still funding these massive DEI programs and other pieces of left-wing legislation. And I would say also provincial nominally conservative governments, progressive conservative governments, have adopted the same language.
1: Yeah.
2: When they do it, and when you speak the language of the left, you are still giving them power. And that's a very important thing we need to point out as people who are conservatives and don't like that we should be very cognizant.
1: But I get that there is a political class that is invested in this societal transformation. But I would venture a guess the vast majority of Canadians are too tired. They're tired of this. They're tired of the performance, and they're tired of the knocks on the value of their country. And they are tired of the weaponization of victimization. And they are tired of being told they're racist. And they're tired of being told that their history is racist. That it's a feeling I have. I don't have any numbers to point at, but I would

0: And so I posit that there's a disconnect between what people want and what they vote for.
1: Well, I wouldn't disagree with you whatsoever. I would bet money that most Canadians are sick of it, not only because they have other things to deal with, but because they simply have, how do I say this, taken a closer look and discovered that maybe our history isn't so bad. Maybe there's a lot of honor and good feeling to be had from looking at our record as a country and as a people. And I would also say that if the people are tired of it, that doesn't mean that that people who make government policy are going to follow them. You can look at one of the most dominant natives in Canadian history is that we have always been in favor of very high concentrated mass immigration. That's simply not true. There's never actually been this mythical consensus on immigration, but it's always been pushed down from the top. Look at the same thing about changing the flag in 1965. Most of English Canada did not support it, but still went ahead. So it's a question of trade-offs. And I guess if people feel their pocketbooks are doing well, they will accept whatever drivel is being pushed by the activist wing of the Liberal Party.
0: I wonder what you think is there a danger of ever getting to a point of no return? And I look specifically to British Columbia, where David Eby seems hell-bent on giving away the entire province to certain First Nations. Whether it be land or mineral rights or just money, good old fashioned money. And I wonder if it gets to the point where once it's given, it can't be given back or taken back. And at which point we've crossed the Rubicon.
1: I completely agree. And it must be said that with this institutionalized land back movement that David Eby has led, they midwifed that in by adopting the language of decolonization, reconciliation, which started out as the more moderate position. They've taken that to the fullest. And once you sign those treaties, I don't believe there is an instance of the treaties being reneged upon or torn up once signed. So once they sign these treaties, they are more or less set in stone. So yes, there is a point of no return, and it is going to happen in British Columbia. But the question, even if it happens in BC, what if they start revising the treaties in Alberta? They are looking at that now Alberta. What if they start to revise them in Alberta or in Ontario, for that matter?
0: And the problem is they're forcing people into increasingly radical positions. We're good and decent Canadians who want Canada to be better and believe in reconciliation. When they see this stuff, and again, I say this every time, I do not fault the First Nations. If somebody's offering to give you something, you take it, right? And with no negotiation. But the fact that these things are happening is making people say, well, hold on, if this is what reconciliation is, then I want no part of it. And it doesn't feel like relations between First Nations and European settlers are getting any better. In fact, it feels like things are just as bad, if not worse. So this doesn't seem to be a recipe for social cohesion at all. It just seems to impoverish the country and making it harder to then pay the inevitable funds and transfer the money in an unaccountable way. And it's taking the two partners in reconciliation, driving them farther apart.
1: Well, I'm no psychologist. I don't have a window into the mind of David Eby's inner workings, just as I did with Justin Trudeau. I'm not sure David Eby's record as an activist before coming to politician indicates he's interested in social cohesion. Since coming over to Vancouver from Kitchener, I would love it if he went back. But he's here now to stay, just like the treaties will be here to stay once they're signed. His record is one of disruption and distraction and widespread unrest. Like, he wrote a book, How to Resist the Police. Yeah. He didn't like the Olympics in Vancouver, which everyone else loved. This is not a man who seems to care for public opinion.
0: No, I think he's I'm crystallizing around the belief that he actually doesn't hold Canada in high regard. It's a polite way of saying I think he actually hates Canada. And he's got a merry band of anti-Canadians in his cabinet as well. And until somebody shows me evidence otherwise, I'm going to kind of stick to that theory for now. In the meantime, Jeff Russ wrote, Woke One was crazy, woke two is worse, and has already conquered Canada. It's a great read in this week's National Post. Thank you very much, Jeff. I appreciate it.
1: Always a pleasure, Ben. Thank you.
0: And if you're a fan of Star Wars, you won't want to miss our next segment. Don't go anywhere.
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7: Well, last week I got to talk history and Star Wars in a single segment, and that my nerdness, there's two parts of my nerd soul that collided in the best possible way. So we decided to do it again. Please welcome back to the show, David Boris. He's the host of Hostile History, and you guys are taking on Star Wars again.
8: Yeah, Ben, I mean, we can't get enough Star Wars, can we, in our lives? And so we got to dive back into it.
7: Well, sorry, hold on. Before we do, can we talk about the trailer for Starfighter that just came out?
8: My God.
7: Yeah. Now, for those who don't know, I think you and I can both agree, the recent past for Star Wars has been checkered at best. Andor was great. Not much. The first couple of seasons of Mandalorian were good. Everything else has been, for me, either stuff I barely watched or didn't watch. And so now they're writing a new chapter with a completely different cast and a different part of the galaxy. And it stars Ryan Gosling as the Starfighter.
8: A good Canadian boy too, which is actually pretty fascinating to have a good Canadian in the Star Wars universe. The thing about this is that, and we kind of talked about this last week, buddy, because we kind of talked about the world of Star Wars without the wizards, as we called them, this world that's different than, you know, it's people struggling in environments of conflict in times of trouble and sort of relying on, I don't know, just guts and not magic or not the force to kind of get you through. And I think this is going to do that. Yeah. I don't know.
7: Freedom fighters, government functionaries, politicians.
8: Oh, yeah.
7: I mean, that's what Andor was about, and it was brilliant. And if they can bring that groundedness, some people don't want grounded. In their Star Wars, I think it makes the fantastical stuff even more amazing if it's grounded in real people.
8: And the thing is, and this kind of goes back to what we've been doing in the show right now, is because grounded is, it relates to you, right? You can watch fantasy, you can watch sci-fi, and you can have no connection to it as a human being, right? Yeah. And you said this last week. I mean, there are themes and consistencies. Like we look at these stuff, and even Star Trek. I know I bring Star Trek in. I know you love that stuff too. But these are stuff that relate to us.
7: Yeah.
8: And if we can't watch this stuff and like see the human condition, well, what are we connecting to?
7: Yeah. Yeah. Well, this week we brought in a special guest who knows God, he knows more about comics. He blows my mind every time I talk to him. You had Fearless Fred Kennedy from Q107 here in Toronto. Right. I mean, this guy, he's operating on a whole other level.
8: Well, Ben, I told him that we were going to do about a 15 to a 25 minute chat. And if I didn't cut him off, we would have gone an hour and 15 minutes just talking about Star Wars over. And also just for a shout out to Fred, he knows a ton about history. Yeah. He's like you, you know, he's like us, he's a nerd and he loves that stuff. And he was talking about, cause he was growing up in Belgium and he like the Second World War is really informative in his life. And he was talking about Vietnam, man, it's really fascinating. That's what we're diving into this week. This conversation is going to be really fascinating.
7: Yeah. Well, so every time I hear the first, and you'll like this, David, the very first original thought I ever had in school was about Belgium. I was in history class. It's when I decided I was going to be a history major. When my French teacher, proud French guy, was trying to explain to me that, you know, the First World War was a war of trenches. And so as the French were gearing up for the Second World War, they just assumed it would follow the same format. So they built a super trench along the German border. But the problem was all the power and water was coming from Germany. It ended at the Forêt des Dardanelles in Belgium. And the Panzer divisions could just rip through that forest. And then they just showed up on one. They turned the power off and they just show up at the door and just wait there with their guns as the French army comes out with their hands up. And my teacher, who was a very proud Frenchman, tried to spin this as a positive for the French. And I openly laughed and we had a very healthy back and forth debate. And that's when I realized I was going to be a history major.
8: So first of all, two things. Number one, that is what history is about, challenging something that doesn't make sense to you. That's exactly. And I know, Ben, you kind of do this on a regular basis, to be perfectly honest. Like you challenge a lot of stuff. But number two, I didn't know you're a history major.
7: I was a history and poli sci major. Yeah. Yeah.
8: Oh, incredible. That's incredible. Yeah. Well, buddy, I mean, this is why I think this is why our back and forth always works so well, because I think every week we kind of just dive in and nerd out for like 10 minutes before you move on to more serious issues.
7: So how did Fred see Star Wars as it relates to world history?
8: Well, it's a great question. And one of the interesting things about Fred, I don't know if you know this, but he did a fan fiction called Mud 79, which is actually amazing. And it became a podcast. He did two seasons of it. And the fascinating thing about it was I was like, well, how does history affect the way you write about it? He was talking about Soviet tactics in the Second World War. He was talking about all these, like, you know, Vietnam was a really important thing in the way he constructed it. So I think it was really interesting getting inside the mind of a creator who also is deep dove the Star Wars universe.
7: Yeah, his passion for this stuff is next level. It's absolutely next level.
8: He's fantastic.
7: Now, if Darth Vader, in your opinion, if he were closely aligned to a real historical figure, who would you say he was most aligned to?
8: Well, the problem is that Darth Vader has a redemption arc at the very end.
7: Yeah,
8: and that's true. Do politicians have a redemption arc?
7: Let me see. I mean, only after they die, mostly.
8: I know, right? Yeah. Like, I have
7: they're
8: to say that.
7: Like, they're vindicated sometimes in death, right? They are vindicated in
8: death.
7: Say, oh, that policy that they endorsed or that position they took. Thank God they took it. Thank God they did that, even though everyone was against them and they were viewed as a bad guy. Now we view them as a visionary.
8: That's right. Actually, very interesting. And this is like going way off tangent, but not that William Lyon Mackenzie King is Darth Vader. But, you know, a lot of people were really angry at Mackenzie King for aligning Canada closer with the United States during the Second World War and afterwards. And a lot of people are saying he sold us out. But of course, in the midst of Great Britain being threatened by Germany, what else can you do but turn to your neighbor, who's one of the most powerful economic, you know, and military nations on the planet, and saying, can you help us save the empire, so to speak? Then I'm not saying Mackenzie King is Darth Vader in any way, but that's an interesting aspect. After his death, people are like, you've sold us out. And now we look back and we're like, what else could you have done?
7: Hey, can I ask a completely off topic thing to you? But and as a historian who knows intimately the mentality as well as the rise of and the impact of and the cancer that was Nazism, when you hear people casually throw out the slur Nazi these days, what do you think?
8: Man, you know what? Actually, this is part of a bigger issue I have with the use of hyperbolic language. Mm. I find it to be unhelpful when people use massive terms to describe people in an everyday setting, because you know what? it actually ruins, it actually diminishes what that means for the real event. Yeah. Nazis are Nazis. And now there are people that have Nazi proclivities. There are people that are fascists. There are people that maybe even lean towards the fascism. But I'm always very, as a historian, I'm very cautious. Yeah. The minute you use that hyperbolic language, it makes me I kind of don't want to have the discussion anymore, because you're already going to extremes. I want to have real discussions with people. I want to have actual language discussions with people. And I know you do too. That's the way you conversate.
7: Oh yeah. I mean, I look at every day, if somebody calls Donald Trump a Nazi, it's like, well, if Donald Trump's a Nazi, then half of America is a Nazi. And that's.
8: Yeah. It's not helpful at all. You know, I have great friends who are Republicans and who voted for Donald Trump, and they're not Nazis. They're good people who love their family and love their country and want good things to happen to people. So I also will have a lot of criticisms about the Donald Trump administration, but I'm not going to use that word. And I don't think it's really helpful to use that word either, to be honest.
7: The iconography in especially the later Star Wars movies certainly was reminiscent of fascist icons and Nazi icons. I mean, it was pretty on the nose.
8: Yeah, I mean, even the creators weren't really allowed to really talk about it for a while. They were actually kind of hushed up for a bit by Disney and you know, the powers that be. But you know, everyone could see that this was about the slippery slope to it. And this is about the challenges to it. And we have to, and here's the thing, Ben, I know it sounds, maybe this sounds a little frantic, but the fact of the matter is we have to be on guard against it.
7: Yeah.
8: We have to always be aware of powers being eroded. That's our duty as citizens, as voting citizens. Yeah. That's our duty.
7: Yeah, but it doesn't always come from the right. It will oftentimes come from the left. People have to see that too.
8: It can come from both sides.
7: David Boris for Hostile History. Thank you very much, my friend.
8: Thanks, Ben. Always a pleasure.
7: And don't forget, you can find us as a podcast on X, on Instagram, on YouTube. We are everywhere. And coming up for our Toronto audience, a Canadian icon has just tied the knot with her Icelandic fiancé.
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24: This is Global News. It's 18 degrees at 5 o'clock. I'm Heather Good. Talks are expected to continue today as sweeping new American tariffs are set to take effect tomorrow. Canada-U.S. Trade Minister Dominic LeBlanc says negotiations are not finished, and Prime Minister Mark Carney says he plans to speak with U.S. President Donald Trump before the deadline. The new 50% tariffs would target about $28 billion worth of Canadian goods. The City of Toronto has issued unsafe building orders for Zanzibar and two adjoining properties. It comes after a major fire at the well-known strip club on Sunday. According to new publicly posted documents, a building inspector attended the business hours after the fire and noted the fire-related damage created conditions that could be hazardous to the health or safety of people in or near the building. The Zanzibar has been ordered to bring in a professional engineer to assess the damage. The Blue Jays take on the Rays tonight to start a three-game stretch, and a win is really important. Seven teams in the American League are vying for the final wildcard spot, all with records below 500. The Baltimore Orioles, Detroit Tigers, and Texas Rangers share the final spot. They're followed closely by the Toronto Blue Jays, Minnesota Twins, Cleveland Guardians, and Seattle Mariners. A look at the forecast from the Global News Weather Center. Sunny today, but mix of sun and clouds near noon. A high of 27, the Humidex 30, the UV index high. Tonight, partly cloudy, 60% chance of showers, risk of a thunderstorm, a low of 20. Tomorrow, a mix of sun and clouds, 60% chance of showers, a high of 26. And for Thursday, sunny and getting up to 25 degrees. Right now, it's 18 degrees in downtown Toronto. I'm Heather Good. This is Global News.
25: Good morning. It's Greg Brady from Toronto Today. The show starts at 5:30, but in this half hour, we want to showcase some great interviews and guests that you may have missed. So we will start here. Lots of leaks coming out of Ottawa, but lots of good sourcing as well. And if you've got fears and concerns about these Trump tariffs from the White House that go into effect Wednesday, like the start of business opening Wednesday is when this should happen. I don't blame you for being nervous. It was a talking point kind of most places I went this weekend. And there's not much holding the line here. There's no line to hold. We're scrambling to get an interim trade deal. And the question is, what do we give? What do we surrender? How can we make this work? And the core premise you might remember of the federal election campaign was resist, stand tall, take the hit, tariff them back, hit them hard. Again, I'd ask 16 months in, how's that working for us? I mean, look, the Canadian people spoke very legitimately. We trust this guy. We trust this Mark Carney. Don't know much about him, but he seems like the fit right out of central casting. And I'm seeing a lot of resistance, but I'm telling you, most of it's performative. David Knight-Legg, former advisor to Jason Kenney, is joining us from overseas once again. It's great to have you back on.
26: Hey, Greg.
25: Where are we? What do you see happening in the next 48 hours as there's more meetings, now daily meetings? Now we're starting to take this seriously, so it seems.
26: Yeah, look, I think there's actually a really good article on this from Adrian Morrow in the Globe and Mail, just saying five things you need to know. The problem, I guess, Greg, is we're so late to the parade on this. You know, the Mexicans have been working really hard at the level we're working at now. They were starting with that a year ago. They've already secured a bunch of concessions. There's about a dozen things on the table, and Canada is literally nowhere on most of them. And so what's odd is the framing and the dynamic, and also the way that stories are still being leaked out, as instead of treating this as a strategic opportunity, one of the biggest opportunities actually in a generation to really set up what could be the deepest possible free trade and strategic defense alliance in the planet. Instead of that being the ambition in a very open way, it's being treated still as a grievance contest, where there's this temptation in the press and in some, you know, some segments of even the federal government to be trying to use this as a chance to call out Donald Trump because he's unlikable in Canada and that's good for polling. And unfortunately, that's the language you continue to see all the time. Even the most recent leak of, you know, something ostensibly that Ms. Charette said to Jamieson Greer, the U.S. trade rep, implying that if we don't get our way, you know, there's going to be this huge sort of angry reaction from the population and from premiers that the federal government won't be able to control. And I think that's, you know, something I posted and you and I talked about. Yeah. But that just projects weakness. It's passive aggressive. Leaking it only to the Canadian press implies that it was intentional, which undermines the negotiations where they're at. And then when you look at the things that Jamieson Greer is saying in the States when he's asked about the Canadian relationship, it's clear that he just doesn't feel that there's been any substantive response on core issues like dairy and steel and forestry and a bunch of other things that are just on the table. And that's coming up now. I mean, you finally see the Globe actually writing a pretty critical argument about what we're doing with dairy. Why is Canada still embracing a 1970s style dairy cartel that's been dropped by most other countries, and the U.S. has a completely different relationship with those countries on? So, you know, it feels like we're finally starting to engage the substance of some of those issues, but it's you know, we've got a couple days to go, and a lot of these things are trying to maintain a public idea that this is a grievance contest instead of a strategic.
1: Well, you lay that out there. I mean, going to the U.S. and saying, hey, do us a solid here because Canadians will be mad at us if we don't, get the deal, if we're not able to sell the deal back to them. Imagine, as bombastic, as irrational as people consider Donald Trump, imagine him going to a microphone and saying that. Do me a solid here, Canada. Take this because it'll help me in the polls. It might help me in the midterms. We'd be like, that ain't our problem. That's not, you're on the other side of the border. That's not our problem.
26: Yeah, my base will be super upset if you don't give me everything you want, right? It's not an argument that plays. But here it sort of does. You can get the sense that they leaked it because they thought that it would provide some kind of sense that, you know, Ms. Charette's talking tough to Jamieson Greer. And it does the odd. Anyone that's done a deal knows immediately, first of all, it's leaked. That's terrible, right? It's just bad practice. Secondly, it's leaked in a way that's meant to imply one message, but actually sends completely the opposite message. It conveys weakness and a passive aggressive idea of how we're going to manage failure. You know, like that's the narrative, which isn't a strong narrative. And then the bottom line is, where are we at on the substance? We have 120,000 jobs hanging in the balance in things like auto, steels, aluminum, forestry, the jobs we already have, strong, great companies that are really being hit with these tariffs and these new threats. And the clear narrative from the States is, unless Trump had put this threat in place, they would still be traveling around the world on a middle power trip, not showing up in D.C. like every other country has been. And Canada's MIA in D.C. They're just not around. And so I think the Americans are like, look, it took a threat to get you guys to the table. Now the threat's going to kick in. You're posting these things. But there is this now a shift I'm sensing in Canada where people are saying, okay, melodrama aside, where do we actually stand on these seven issues they've raised?
1: Yeah.
26: And
1: well, I was going to say, even the provincial alcohol bans, you and I spoke about that last time we chatted, and you're more connected than I am on this, but I got told Friday, not last Friday, but the Friday before, the federal government has seen the light here, and they're going to push as hard as they can, all these provinces, Ontario and Quebec specifically, get that booze back on those shelves. Do us a solid, I'll use that phrase again, do this for us, this benefits us at the table. Either Carney's people didn't ask, or the premiers didn't acquiesce, but this is, now we're way too late here. Now it totally would look like capitulation to do it today or tomorrow, and I'm not anticipating that, I bet you're not either.
26: That's the problem, right? Like, look, it was one thing to be it. I think the point is, if something's strategic, people can kind of understand it, and then the other side can respect it, right? So there could be a strategic reason why you would say, we want to create leverage in 9 months by pulling this booze and then making it a point of leverage to put it back on in a concession, right? Maybe. But if that was the idea, then why is it being managed in this way that completely removed the leverage from us and now makes us look like we're just capitulating because we finally get told it has to change? And I think that's the problem all the way along. There's no clear idea that there's a clean trade strategy that's easily accessible for like you and I to talk about on this call.
1: Yeah.
26: What is the strategy, right? Can you and I have a coherent conversation about the dairy cartel in Canada and why the EU gets a different treatment than the US does? No, we can't. Why not? That's not being discussed publicly in Canada. Should it be? You bet it should be, because we have a fundamental problem. We've got something that's not working for us, something that's a bone of contention with the Americans, and they're willing to play hardball on it. And they have enormous leverage that we don't have. And we've got a negotiating team doing things like leaking, you know, cautionary tales they're giving to the USTR about how we'll respond emotionally if things don't go our way. So, yeah, I think we're the good news is, in the last 24 hours, you're starting to see a much more critical analysis in papers of record like the Globe and Mail saying, here's where we stand. But the opportunity here, again, is you can't miss the opportunity to move past this grievance culture stuff and get into talking about free trade and defense integration and create the best alliance in the planet. That's what's in front of us if we can move from kind of domestic political football to that. And I think it's up to the feds now. You saw that note from Lucy Hargraves. 517 companies, tech companies set up in the U.S., over $400 billion worth of funding. 9 out of 10 of the founders are Canadian, and they left Canada to do it.
1: And how's that not a major media story? How is that not a major media story?
26: Just extraordinary. Look at the GDP story. Posted some on the GDP. We're the worst of all peer nations in the planet in GDP growth the past year, right? How is there not an open debate about that? And look, this doesn't have to be liberal conservative, right? It doesn't have to be. We don't have to take every issue and just turn it into political football for one party to win and the other party to have egg on its face, right? It's not the point. We want, as a nation, to win. When the nation wins, liberals and conservatives are going to put on their hard hats and go work together, right, at the plant, right? This is not. There's so much about this stuff that's about our kids winning in a culture that can solve for drugs, which I know you were just discussing. It's about our everybody, regardless of their political stripe, having jobs to go to and seeing that economic momentum. But the feds have got to figure out that if you're losing 9 out of 10 of your founders to the states because federal taxes and regulations are too onerous, too high here, let's look at what it would take to change that so that we can have just a fraction of that incredible talent that grew up here stay here.
1: That's right. David, I got to leave it there, man. Got to hustle. Thank you for this insight today. Appreciate it.
26: Take care.
1: There's David Knight-Lake. You're listening to bonus coverage of Toronto Today with Greg Brady. We've got more coming up next.
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25: The X. Welcome back. Some bonus Toronto today with Greg Brady for your very early morning. Let's get back into it. So much is going on with the tariffs and the concern. And the key takeaways you probably need to know about this morning is nothing got done over the weekend, and you're starting to hear, I wouldn't call them leaks, but certainly like semblances of documenting that this is no closer to being done. In fact, the parties feel further away. Let me give you this from Kate McKenna from CBC, and this is what she said yesterday on CBC about where the trade talks are.
16: Well, we're hearing from sources that at this point, there's quite a bit of concern from Canadian negotiators that no deal is going to be reached by August 19th. And the reason for that is that it was always Canada's position that it wanted a comprehensive deal. So that means they not only wanted to get rid of this upcoming slate of tariffs that is set to affect $28 billion in exports, they also wanted a deal to meaningfully reduce the sectoral tariffs affecting steel, aluminum, auto, and lumber. Sources are telling us that the U.S. is willing to make some concessions, but so far they're not willing to go far enough for Canada's liking, and that creates a bit of a cascading effect because Canada only avoids the new tariffs if the provinces agree to put U.S. alcohol back on their shelves, but they won't agree to do that unless the sectoral tariffs affecting their specific provinces are resolved.
25: Yeah, and I was wrong about where that was going to go. It hasn't happened yet. We don't know if there's been a push from the federal government to get the premiers in line, if this is indeed an irritant. And few doubt it is. Of course it is. They've told you so. Sitting here and allowing it to get to this point, this is the issue. So there's a lot of big things happening right now. 2 days to go, and the discussions don't seem to be going great. But yeah, like it's if the tactics are meant to be a little bit of passive aggressive business back and forth. David Knight Legg was on earlier and noted how our lead negotiator told the United States trade rep, Jameson Greer, that, hey, there's going to be a big backlash from the public and the premiers, and we're not sure we can stop it. And that's the U.S.'s problem because, like, what's the point of bringing that up? Ian Lee, Associate Professor of Sprott School of Business at Carleton, joins us now on Toronto Today. Always like getting your take on this. Thank you very much for the time.
27: My pleasure, Greg.
25: Where do you think we are 2 days away from these tariffs kicking in?
27: Well, I hope that we do come to a deal. I hope both sides compromise. That, I mean, that's kind of obvious. But the reason being that and this isn't said enough, often enough, we are a very small country relative to the U.S. We're just over $2 trillion, which, you know, 10th, 11th largest in the world. And people say, wow, that's huge. We got a huge amount of leverage. Premier Ford makes this argument all the time. But they're $32 trillion GDP. People say, well, I don't care about GDP. Well, let me give you another number. Our totality of our exports to the United States, which is about $400 billion, is about 1% of the U.S. economy. I know there's a lot of Canadians who think Premier Ford has said we can bring the U.S. to their knees if we cut them off. Well, I studied arithmetic many, many, many years ago in public school and high school. And anyone who believes that a 1% dependency on anybody, anywhere is going to, you know, you can bring them to their knees, doesn't understand arithmetic. The United States is simply vastly more powerful than we are. And that does not mean, because I get emails all the time, people saying, well, then you're saying you should lie down, or, you know, and let them stomp all over you. Not at all. It doesn't mean that at all. It just means there's an imbalance between the two countries, and we have to acknowledge that reality. And right now, the sticking point is, you know, we can quibble over the tactics, but the larger issue is that we're going to have to make compromises if we want to get a deal. And there's 67% of Canadians have said they don't want any compromises whatsoever. Well, we're not going to have a deal if we don't have any compromises. That's true. This is true of labor management negotiations. It's true in a divorce negotiation. It's true in country-to-country negotiations. You both sides go in and they give and they take, and they give up something to get something. So we're going to have to confront that. And the leaders, our premiers and prime minister, are going to have to spend some political capital explaining that to Canadians.
1: Some people nod about this analogy, and some people naturally don't like it. But I almost look at a more massive economy and the leader of the free world, all that stuff, Ian. And I think it's more an employer-employee relationship. And by the way, sometimes the employee's got the leverage. You're good at your job. You've got great value. Your colleagues love you. The last thing the employer would want to do is see you walk out the door to another place, but they're still the employer and you're still the employee. Like and so your sovereignty and independence matters as that employee. And of course it does, but so does the dependence on the job itself to bring home the bacon, pay the mortgage, pay the kids' tuition, all that stuff. And I think we are that employee and they're the employer. That hurts some people, but you're putting it into a mathematical reality that I don't know how anybody could ignore.
27: That is my point. And again, I'm not talking about, you know, giving up and, you know, and giving everything they want. I mean, we have got some legitimate demands on the table. They have, I don't think too many people will like what I'm about to say, but they have legitimate demands on the table. And people can say to me, how can you say that about Donald Trump? Well, the demands that they have on the table from us, for asking us to give up, have been on the table for 50 years. They are listed in the United States Trade Rep report tabled in Congress every year, saying that they've been upset for 50 years. That's a half a century, over supply management, for example. So I'm not here to defend Donald Trump. I don't agree with anything he says or does. But this idea that this is just something unique to Donald Trump is just phooey on steroids. Every American president from Ronald Reagan all the way through have complained about our protectionism of certain industries where we exclude American companies. Telecom, for example, cell phones, and that's just one, agriculture. And so they've been, the only difference between Trump and past presidents were not willing to make an issue out of it. They were not willing to go to the wall over it. That's the only difference. Trump didn't, these demands, I mean, yes, he's got some new demands there, but many of the demands that they're making on Canada, the Americans have been making for 50 years. So it's just not wrong for people to say this just came out of the clear blue. And if Trump goes away when he leaves office, which he will, then these demands will go away. The Americans have been making these demands literally since the 1980s. So we've got to decide how badly do we want to protect, you know, two or three small industries versus the greater good of getting access to the largest economy in the world. So it really comes down to that kind of a trade-off.
1: Ian Lee is our guest from Carleton University's Great Stuff on Toronto Today with Greg Brady. Now, I'm reading Adrian Morrow in the Globe and Mail. Ms. Charette, who's our lead negotiator with Dominic LeBlanc, the cabinet minister, the quote Morrow, has told Mr. Greer there's no deal by Wednesday and Mr. Trump's next suite of effects takes effect. A next suite of tariffs takes effect. Canada would be forced to stop negotiating and retaliate. The warning was not delivered as a threat, but framed as a frank explanation of reality. Look, I see that too. You're damned if you do, damned if you don't. But I also think there's been a little bit of a tiptoe dance to not irritate the Canadian public and stick with the initial Mark Carney campaign slogan, like, I know Trump, I can deal with him, we'll get a deal. No deal's better than a bad deal. Like we're still saying this 17 months afterwards, and I'm not sure it's any more true than it was then.
27: Yeah. My criticism isn't that, you know, I think they're doing the best with a bad hand, the Canadian negotiators. My criticism is of our leaders both federal, the prime minister and the cabinet ministers and the premier, so this is nonpartisan, that they haven't prepared Canadians for the reality that we're going to have to make compromises. And so they have played to this myth out there, and I call it a myth. Don't give an inch. Don't compromise whatsoever. Don't give anything up to the Americans. Well, if you really believe that, I have a very blunt question for everybody, starting with the prime minister. What the hell are you doing at the negotiating table if you're not going to compromise one iota on anything? I mean, the whole point of going into negotiations is to negotiate. And that means I'll give you this if you give me that. But if you walk in, you know, this reminds me, and Canadians won't like what I'm about to say. This is like the angry former husband. And he says to his divorce lawyer, don't give my ex-wife a penny. No, she can't have half the house. No, she's not going to get custody. She's going to get nothing. Well, anyone who's been through a divorce, and you can tell I have, knows that that's not the way divorce negotiations work. It's not the way management labor, and I've been involved with management labor negotiations. That's not the way it works. You got to compromise. But Canadians are in this mood where we don't want to compromise at all, and our leadership have not said delicately and moved public opinion by saying, look, people, we need a deal, and we got to compromise. Won't give you the details, but we're going to have to make compromises if we want a deal. I don't think they've prepared public opinion for that.
1: No, I don't think so either. Can I got a minute left, so I'll be tight, and if you can be tight too, great. Can I make the case Trump backs out of so many of these threats, and not just about tariffs? Look at the war in Iran. We've got a deal. They're great people. I'm going to blow the hell out of them, whatever. We shouldn't take this as some kind of celebration if he just extends the deadline on Wednesday, and yet I worry we do. Oh, we stood tall. We didn't back down. We've bought more time. I don't think that's the objective. I just don't. What do you think?
27: That's exactly the point. You know, he probably will, you know, back down and say, okay, I'll let it go for another week and we'll claim massive victory. That's not the purpose. No. The purpose, let me explain it really short and quick and simple. Okay. The overarching objective of our country, of our leaders, should be to gain and ensure access to the largest economy on planet Earth. That's the prize. That's the Super Bowl. That's the Stanley Cup. It's not, did we extend the deal negotiations by a week, or did we knock this tariff down by 5%? It's, do we have access for our businesses across our country to the largest economy in the world?
1: That's it. Ian, great stuff. I always learn a lot. Thank you so much for being on with our audience today. I appreciate it.
27: My pleasure, Greg.
1: Ian Lee from Carleton University joining us. So you can listen to every interview we do on our daily podcast, wherever you get your podcasts, Spotify, Apple Podcasts, Amazon Music. On the way back, we'll kick off today's show.
0: The federal by-election in Beaches, East York is on Monday, August 31st. 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
29: This is Global News. It's 18 degrees. I'm Heather Good. The deadline is fast approaching for a new round of 50% tariffs on a range of Canadian goods announced by U.S. President Donald Trump. They will go into effect tomorrow. Prime Minister Mark Carney says he expects to speak with Trump before then. The Trump administration says the tariffs are in response to provincial bans on American alcohol, Canada's supply-managed dairy system, and quotas on some U.S. vehicles. The pilot of a downed plane is still missing. Debris from the aircraft was found near Queen Elizabeth II Provincial Park in the Kawartha Lakes region, but the whereabouts of 73-year-old David Douglas still is not known. He took off from the Oshawa Airport on Friday. He was last reported near Balsam Lake. Fewer candidates are running for school trustee in some provincially supervised boards. In the York Catholic District School Board, about half of the positions so far have only one candidate registered. Education Minister Paul Calandra has taken control of eight school boards. He has cited financial mismanagement and has not signaled any time frame for the supervision to end. Those stories and more coming up in the news at 6 o'clock. But first, let's get you moving and check 640 Toronto. Big Trouble traffic.
30: Good morning. A big trouble spot if you're in the Milton area. We have construction on the 401 between Highway 25 and Guelph Line in either direction. Two left lanes are blocked both ways. That's why you see the heavy delays in either direction. So you can use Campbellville Road to bypass this one. 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That's the Big Trouble traffic spot right now. 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
1: Hello there. It is Tuesday morning, 18th of August, as we shuffle our way into the last half of the last month of summer. September has summer-esque feelings. Of course it does. There are two things. Yesterday I had to book for appointments, and one of them's on September 9th, and one of them's on, like, September 24th, and you're like, oh, yeah, it's just that close. It's just that close around the corner. Didn't love doing it, but I don't want to do these things in August. I'm not... Why would I want to? Who would? And we're getting into also a pretty busy stretch, I think, with stuff that's going to be really exciting in the city itself. Obviously, you've got the CNE, which we've, I wouldn't say we've been, it's been understated. But I haven't gone in a long time to the C&E. I've kind of, what happens sometimes with the C&E is you walk through it. Everybody knows if you get off at the exhibition, go and you're going to a concert at RBC Amphitheater, and there's a lot of them. They've kind of stacked the deck towards the back end of the calendar for shows in the middle of August and then early September. And so you get off at exhibition, you're walking through the X. You go to Toronto FC or like the Argos too at BMO Field. You're walking through the X. It's very, very difficult to find parking. I mean, I don't think anybody drives and pulls up to the X anymore. You're smart. You could park in Liberty Village. You could kind of walk your way over there. But as we've pointed out before about transit, if you're taking little kids places, transit's often the way to go until you realize there's a walk involved. And the last, like, I'm sure it'll happen someday. It'll happen 15, 20 years from now. Maybe there's a grandchild or a few, and you'll have to, you know, take possession of them for a period of time. I've never understood this. You'll never convince me. I hear all the time from grandparents, well, it's just, I should have skipped the kids step and gone right to the grandkids. This is easier. You get the good stuff, and then you return them, you return to center for the bad stuff. I can't visualize that, but I think it's like parenting in the first place. You can't quite visualize how it's all going to go until it actually starts going. But point is that to walk all the way around the X with a bunch of little kids, whether you're a grandparent or a parent, and then have a long, long walk back to a car or, excuse me, to transit is asking a lot. So it all depends. But yeah, the C&E gets going on Friday. TFC there Wednesday night. The Argos have a long run of home games because let's not forget when they were redoing BMO Field, they kind of kicked, well, both teams out for a long time. Toronto FC is already deep into their season and played a bunch of home games in a row in the spring. And then you've got the Argos who were trying to get going in late June and actually had to play home games that were away. So they have a big rivalry game against the Hamilton Tiger Cats. It always means a lot. And I grew up a lifelong Tiger Cats fan. I don't know why. And they have had a long run, 27 years. This won't be the year either. 27 years of not winning the Grey Cup. They haven't. There's only eight teams, sometimes nine, but sometimes eight. And there's nine now in the league. And they haven't won in 27 years. It's one thing to look at the Maple Leafs and go, you haven't even been to the final in close to 60 years. It'll be 60 years this spring since they've been to the Stanley Cup final, just attended it, just qualified for it. But either way, Hamilton's been out there in the wilderness quite a while and yet have made a few Grey Cup finals. Last night, there was no Blue Jays on TV. I'll tell you what else I watched in a little bit, but they sit there and kind of scoreboard watch and watch the other teams. It is a real race. Toronto's away for the next several games. They play in Tampa tonight for three. Go to Yankee Stadium. They played well against the Yankees on the weekend. That's a very, very good sign. But the standings are nuts. There's seven teams within barely a couple games of each other for one spot for the American League wild card. And I know you're probably thinking, it doesn't sound like any of those teams can be really, really good if they're all fighting for the left. They're not. None of them are. The best record is three games under 500. Remember, there was a time the Blue Jays got back to that 500 mark, same amount of wins, same amount of losses. Well, they're four games under that right now, but so is everybody else that's looking for this last coveted covenant of the arc type spot. Seven teams want it, only one can get it, which is why the Blue Jays playoff odds are so dismal. Even to make the playoffs, the FanGraphs website deems them at 16.4%. It's not great, and there's teams that are in the 30s, and there's teams that are in the high 20s, and every night you sit there and watch, the Jays had a travel day yesterday and went down to Tampa to start that series tonight.

to get your name in for either council or for mayor. And I think mayor is settled. I think we are well aware that the race is between the incumbent Olivia Chow. She's the favorite. She hasn't lapsed into that. There's, of course, she's the betting odds on favorite. I can't think of the last time an incumbent ran that wouldn't have been. John Tory obviously won in 14 and 18 and 22. And there was no way. There was just not a chance that Tory wasn't going to win. And David Miller, when he ran his second time, was going to win. And we never really saw that, unfortunately, certainly for the late Rob Ford and his family. We don't know how circumstances would have worked out, because there were clearly members of council going into that 2014 election saying, knowing Ford's issues were very much out of control. They were just off the rails. How could anyone argue this? But that wasn't going to stop him, had he remained healthy, from running again. And John Tory, I think, was stepping up whether Ford was going to run or not. And then obviously Olivia Chow. Again, how ironic that we had a three-run race, three-candidate race between John Tory, who was mayor for 2 years and a hot minute after, or two terms and a hot minute after that. Doug Ford, who's won remarkably to his and his party's credit, zero-sum game elections, as we say, three overwhelming majority wins. And Olivia Chow, who is attempting to win a second straight. I don't know, again, not against the odds. The odds are for her. They were for her coming back. And the reason that is that she was the only far left candidate. There's not much arguing about that. The last time out in the mayoral by-election, she was the only one that would have garnered NDP support from inside the city. Access to voter lists, MPPs, NDP MPPs, of which there were many. There were a lot more than the Liberals in 23. So she's banging on doors and getting support. And there would be many a councillor who lean more towards that far left socialist tack. Gord Perks is one, not shameless about the fact he's a socialist and he's about to retire. And that's great. And she made him chair of planning and housing. Paula Fletcher, I would deem notably left. Shelley Carroll, I would. Amber Morley, I would. Asma Malik, for sure, I would. And then I think there's people that kind of circle around more towards the left center. I think Jamal Myers. I'm actually impressed by Jamal Myers. Yeah, the chair of the TTC out in Scarborough. I'm kind of impressed by Alejandra Bravo, who would certainly be deemed an Ontario NDP stalwart. She attempted to run for them unsuccessfully in one election and then won an overwhelming council election. She'll win again this year. But point is that the news yesterday was about Chow and Chow's son-in-law. And Mike Layton will be on the show today around 7:35. Needs no introduction. Had 12 years. Definitely a name for sure, because he's Jack Layton's son. But then so much is what you do with the name. Got to be honest here. There's so much talk about how politics can really assist you if you have a last name. But you only remember the names that are successful. Why? Because they get elected. I've got a long list of people who've been related to somebody, or a niece or a nephew or a junior, and nothing takes off. Nothing takes flight. It may still. Do you not remember 4 weeks ago there was talk in this Beaches East York by-election about John Tory Jr. running? And he came on with Ben Mulrooney and talked about, I'm all in. This is, I am fully committed. I've talked about this. We can get this done. 5 days later, maybe a week later, he drops out. This is July 4th. I'm seeing a headline on TorontoToday.ca. Tory time. Why John Tory Jr. is turning from pilot to politician. No, he isn't. He isn't. I'm not sure he opened an office or hired a campaign manager. And why that was because it was fairly obvious he wasn't going to win the nomination in Beaches East York. Those are critical things. And I've said this before, and some of that's my own experience. What a riding can decide to do is hold a very open nomination contest. But if the party in Ottawa, the federal Liberals, don't take many slouches, for all that you might think, if you don't love the fact we're going to go into 14, 15 years of a federal Liberal government, they kind of know how to pick winners. They just do. They find people that are going to connect with those voters in those ridings, and they get the job done. And they deemed that

0: that one of Nate Erskine Smith's main staffers was going to be that person in Beaches, East York, and it wasn't going to be John Tory Jr. John Tory Jr. sought the Scarborough Southwest by-election nomination, and it was just gifted to Dolly Begum when she decided to defect from the Ontario NDP and become a federal Liberal. So it's kind of 0 for 2 just in the last, like, 6 months. It doesn't mean he'll never be a politician. Seems like a super smart guy. But do tell me how the name recognition is and the relation and the relativeness of it, being John Tory Sr.'s son, has just paid huge dividends for him politically. Not yet. It's not just I'm pointing out that he'll have to do it on his own. It's not to disparage Tory Jr., the Tory name, but neither time was he a serious person in terms of getting that nomination. And as I said, parties can look at the riding association. They may have done that where I am in Ajax and gone, we'd like to have more of a say. We haven't liked the last two candidates you guys put up. Let's us decide and put the finger on the scales. And I think that's why I ended up running. I like the people in the EDA. I think they're super smart people. My goodness, yeah. But the Ottawa can have some influence. So I bring up Mike Layton because he was all over the news yesterday. He'll join us at 7:35 this morning. But this goal seems to be Layton is I'm sure is going to win in University Rosedale. But all you'll hear, and I will ask him about it, is this plan seems to be for Olivia Chow to win as mayor again. That's her plan. She's the favorite right now. Nobody questions that. And run this out till 2030 when she's 73 years old. And then she will attempt with the best of her ability to make sure her stepson is the next mayor. That's ultimately what's going to happen. He's coming back for the seat and to do the work. And he's there's not many people. I got friends that live in University of Rosedale. They adore Mike Layton. They like Diane Sachs, who's the current counselor. They love Mike Layton. And they think he's just, you know, the cat's pajamas. They love him. So, and he found a way, which is a very high compliment to pay, that he was able to work with every mayor that he worked with. He's able to work with Ford, able to work with Tory, and he'll certainly find a way to work with his stepmother. That's a thing. So 4 years from now, when Jack Layton's son, Mike Layton, is running for mayor and may indeed be the favorite to be mayor in 2030, if this all goes according to plan still for Chow, remember I said this, like 4 years, this is the plan. And so for all the talk, Rob Ford was a city councilor and then was mayor here, and Doug Ford. So there's two guys that everyone said, oh, the Ford family and all that, just that name and what it carries and all that. Well, you got three people, the late Jack Layton, his wife, her stepson, and you can't find an election period when one of them, prior to Jack's way too premature passing, you can't find an election over the last 35 years in which one of them hasn't run. So that'll be something that we'll talk about around 7:35 this morning. And I will note a very significant announcement as well from Brad Bradford yesterday about involuntary treatment. We're going to talk to a couple people about that. You may have thoughts about it, but what you may not have is the data that's involved. It's not as difficult as its critics say to pull off. It's not as easy to get people better as some of its supporters would point out. So we'll get to that in a little bit as well. Let's check your drive on this particular morning. It's Tuesday. It's the 18th of August. And we do that with 640 Toronto Big Trouble Traffic.
1: As for big trouble spots, very heavy on the 401 between Highway 25 and Guelph Line both ways because of construction. Of course, you can always use Campbellville Road here. Elsewhere on the 401, eastbound collectors at Victoria Park, two left lanes are blocked with road work a lot slower than the express lanes where the right lane's blocked. With a Subaru, you get more standard features than you'd expect and great lease and finance offers you won't want to miss. 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Those are the big trouble traffic spots right now. I'm Miles Marcus, 640 Toronto.
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13: A concept album is a record that has a narrative, a theme, or a story that links all the songs together in a unified way. Green Day's American Idiot qualifies as such a record. 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The Wall by Pink Floyd, both Tommy and Quadrophenia from The Who, The Beatles' Sgt. Pepper, Bowie's Ziggy Stardust, and My Chemical Romance and The Black Parade. Those are all examples. But who was the first to release a concept album? If we're going to be honest, it was probably, maybe, Frank Sinatra in 1955. That's when he released In the Wee Small Hours, which features songs about that particular time of day. But wait a second, hang on. We could also make a case for folk singer Woody Guthrie. He released a collection of songs entitled Dust Bowl Ballads, which featured accounts of Depression-era America. And the year for that record was 1940.
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16: Thanks for being up with us. 552, Heather Good as your news top of the hour. 16 now, 27 later, kind of like exactly like yesterday is how the weather's going to be. Rain tonight, though, so that's different. Rain late night tonight, closer to midnight, so it may even be tomorrow morning as opposed to tonight, but it's coming, and there's the potential there for it to be wet overnight for a few hours in a row, and then clearing away, sunshine on Wednesday, but generally speaking, really good weather week. A little bit of threat of rain for those Thursday and Friday days, but pretty much we're not going to get to 30 degrees. You're not going to have this big cold front kick in. It's going to be between 25 and 27 degrees is the high temperature much of the day. There's a visit, obviously, tonight. The Toronto Temple will play tonight at Scotiabank Arena. They're usually playing in front of 8,000 at Coca-Cola Coliseum. I've been twice, including opening night. It has been successful, but that team is not winning a lot right now. But there's two things to consider. One, it's their first year in the league. Nobody was expecting a huge result, and they actually probably raise some expectations by winning some early games and being good early on. But they won't finish as one of the better teams. They'll finish as one of the worst teams. Is that by design? Maybe not. I don't think they're tanking, which is a sports term when you're not, the players never lose on purpose, but it's maybe by design, by management to, you know, strip some assets and go, because the worst teams draft higher, it wouldn't be the worst thing in the world for one of the worst teams in their first year to come up with another superstar in the college draft. Get a big time player from the NCAA who can step right in and be a big difference maker. That could end up happening for the Temple because they have the third worst record. But tonight's a little different, and I'll tell you why. It's not just a normal home game, of which they've had 17 so far. They've won six of those 17 home games, and they're 10-23 overall. But they've got the longest losing streak in the league. They've lost 10 straight. So they'll host the Indiana Fever tonight, and that's significant. Look, months ago, I'd even say 6 weeks ago, that's significant probably only for one thing. Probably just that they've got the most dynamic player in the league in her third year, and that's Caitlin Clark, who's a guard for the Indiana Fever, but has generated a lot of interest to the league. I think her TV ratings when she plays are different than when any other player in any other team plays. And you've heard me. There's no point in nerding out about it. I like this league. There's controversy that I'm going to get to surrounding the league. It doesn't seem to stop, as a matter of fact, but they're always in the headlines. So you start to know the players and the commodities and the teams. But it's a good league. The playoffs will be fantastic when they actually get here. And there's a bunch of really, really good teams. Indiana brings in the fourth best record tonight and the most notable marketable player. But I'm not sure she's even the league's best player. So the league's having a big moment right now. Players make huge salaries. We're going to play a clip from Marina Mabry, the Toronto Tempo star, in a little bit. She makes $1.1 million this year. She was the first millionaire, in essence, in the WNBA. The league's been around 30 years. But I would have guessed that she was making like $300,000, $400,000. Players in the PWHL, the best women's professional hockey league, some of them are making $45,000. They play fewer games. There's far less exposure. They don't have a big TV deal. It's almost being done, I'm being fair, as a favor to put their games on. That hopefully changes, but they're only going into their third year. This league's been in its 30th, and they've got a funnel system coming from college basketball, which is massive in the States, and so is women's college basketball now, and especially the tournament. Some of the tournament games for the women are just as exciting as the men. Skill level's not the same, and that's the point we get to here with Indiana being here tonight. So they'll play at Scotiabank Arena. It's Caitlin Clark's first ever game in Toronto, obviously, first year of the Tempo. But so much of the discussion has been moved towards the comments of one of the other players, and that's Sophie Cunningham, who may not even start for the Fever tonight, but is likely to come off the bench. But you'll notice her. She wears like a white, long white turtleneck. And there are a few players in the league that you would document and go, it's pretty universally accepted. She's a good-looking person. That's pretty universally accepted. Beauty's in the eye of the beholder. Everybody understands that. But she's getting a lot of attention, and she's done, like, Sports Illustrated swimsuit stuff. She was a ring girl for a UFC event in Las Vegas when they were waiting to play Las Vegas the next day. But why she's gotten interesting is because she had the... Was it nerve to say, I think the WNBA, our league, what we're trying to protect here, should only be for biological women. That's the controversial statement that we should have. It's weird to think this. We should have a physiological baseline that we only want players in the league because of their biology. There's plenty of things that a person transitioning from men to woman, woman to man, you name it, can do in the workplace, in your workplace, and yes, in this workplace too. But they can't play in the WNBA. That's so we're going to put some standards on here and define a criteria based on biology. What a concept. This is still getting talked about. There have been support groups showing up where the Indiana Fever play now. There'll be one tonight, and there may even be a few people protesting in the arena or outside the arena that Sophie Cunningham would have the nerve to say, I think a male, a born male, transitioning to a woman as an adult or a late teen retains a bit of an advantage in all that men have that women don't physically. It's just, what a weird concept. By the way, the WTA just came here and played professional tennis right up at North York. And every star player said, it's a good thing we're getting a sex test now. It's cheek swab. It's once. It's a lifetime test. This proves that we're women. And as Sloane Stephens put it, I've delivered a baby in the last 14 months. I will take the test. Like, I don't mind being questioned. We just want to make sure there's a physiological baseline. But this is somehow controversial. Now, are there bad actors hijacking this? Yes. The bad actors will hijack everything. But there's certainly a lot of bad actors on the other side going, hey, where's the inclusivity? Where's the equity? Well, sports is about neither of those. You can try, but ultimately the best players will play, and they'll play more than the players that aren't the best. So here's I'll give you it after 6 o'clock. I'll save the clip. But Charlemagne the God weighed in on the Breakfast Club show, and I think put it as bluntly and as to be honest, expertly as anyone can do. But the league is still running into some big issues when I think we're all sort of awakening and going, yeah, sports need rules. It's not a normal workplace when somebody comes in with stronger bone density and cardiac output and explosive power and muscle mass. We don't think that would be fair, and we've worked our tails off, because they have, to get this league where it is, to be flying on private jets, to be able to pay Toronto's top player $1.1 million a year instead of $48,000 before taxes. So a lot's changed with the league, but it still hasn't stopped all the noise. I think the noise ultimately is good. I think the conversations also are good as well for us to see where we're going. So it's a story. It's a story that the Fever are here tonight, that's for sure. Lots to do on our show today. Here's 6 o'clock news with Heather Good.
17: This is Global News. It's 16 degrees at 6 o'clock. I'm Heather Good. The deadline looms on Trump's new tariffs, fewer trustees in upcoming elections, and every win counts. But first, let's get you moving and check 640 Toronto. Big trouble traffic.
18: Still a big trouble spot through Milton on the 401, both ways through Highway 25 and a Guelph line. Of course, we have construction westbound at Highway 25 in two left lanes. Eastbound at Guelph line, two left lanes also blocked there. Some heavy delays in both directions, so avoid all that by using Campbellville Road. Canadian Tire's Back to Class Big Red Sale is on. 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Exclusions apply. That's the Big Toronto traffic spot right now. I'm Miles Marcus, 640 Toronto.
17: The deadline is tomorrow. 50% tariffs will kick in on a variety of Canadian goods. Canada-U.S. Trade Minister Dominic LeBlanc and his team have been in Washington since last week to try and prevent that from happening. They met with the U.S. Trade Representative and Commerce Secretary yesterday. And Prime Minister Mark Carney says he expects to speak with U.S. Donald Trump before tomorrow's deadline.
19: Frankly, we'll have opportunities over the next 48 hours to discuss in more detail as the negotiations go forward, and I think that's the best forum.
17: The tariffs are set to take effect just after midnight. The pilot of a downed plane is still missing. Debris from the aircraft was found on Wolf Lake in Queen Elizabeth II Provincial Park in the Kawartha Lakes region, but the whereabouts of 73-year-old David Douglas still isn't known. He took off from the Oshawa Airport on Friday. He was last reported near Balsam Lake. Police say they are now treating this as a missing persons case. An appeal has been filed to challenge the mistrial decision in Frank Stronach's sexual assault trial. It wants that overturned and Stronach's original conviction reinstated. The 93-year-old billionaire was found guilty on two sexual offenses in June, but weeks later, a mistrial was declared on one of those counts because of new evidence. Stronach will now be sentenced to just one count of indecent assault next month. Not as many school board trustees may be running in upcoming elections. Education Minister Paul Calandra has taken over control of 8 school boards, and some would-be contenders say they face the prospect of running for a job they may not be able to do. Former Toronto Catholic Board Chair Marcus Domenico is set to register tomorrow for re-election in his ward. He says he hopes to see a fuller slate for the sake of democracy.
20: Public participation in elections for every level is super important. Trustees have been made sort of the fall guy for government underfunding, which is massive.
17: Calandra says boards are under supervision because of financial mismanagement and dysfunction, and they will be returned to trustees once their houses are in order. The Blue Jays take on the Rays tonight to start a three-game stretch, and a win, actually every win, is really important. Seven teams in the American League are vying for the final wildcard spot, all with records below 500. The Baltimore Orioles, Detroit Tigers, and Texas Rangers share the final spot. They're followed closely by the Toronto Blue Jays, Minnesota Twins, Cleveland Guardians, and Seattle Mariners. Only three teams in MLB history have made the playoffs with a losing record, and all of them came during shortened seasons. Look at the forecast from the Global News Weather Center. Here's meteorologist Ross Hall.
21: We're starting off in the mid-teens early this morning, so you may need a light jacket. Temperatures rising to the high teens as we move through the morning hours at a high near 27 degrees. In the sunshine this afternoon, the UV index will be at 7 or high, and the humidex will be close to 30. So nothing overly oppressive when it comes to humidity. Now, overnight tonight, after midnight, there will be the potential for some showers and the risk of thunderstorms. Temperatures dropping to 20 degrees overnight, and those showers and thunderstorms could stick around for early Wednesday morning. I expect some clearing later in the morning into the afternoon, so a sun-cloud mix, a high of 26 degrees. More sunshine expected on Thursday, the high 25.
17: And right now it's 16 degrees in downtown Toronto. I'm Heather Good. This is Global News.
15: You're waking up with Toronto's favorite morning talk show, Toronto Today with Greg Brady on 640 Toronto.
16: Yes. Thank you. 6 o'clock hour. Always appreciate you being up with us. Still dark. This has changed from a good 6 weeks ago where we'd have a sunrise by then, but it is minutes away. Don't worry. The sun will be up and it will be a beautiful Tuesday, 18th of August, 16 now, 27 a little bit later on. Hope everyone had a good Monday night and you're ready for a Tuesday. The Jays are away, as Heather Good just noted, in Tampa tonight, where they don't play well. It's been a bit of a house of horrors to play in that ridiculous domed stadium. There's only two stadiums left in all of Major League Baseball with artificial turf. Everybody else plays on grass. That's not the case in the NFL. Two teams, and it's Tampa, and it's here in Toronto. Remember there was a run about 7 years ago, maybe eight, and the concept was let's look and see if we could, if the drainage would work. Could grass go into the Rogers Center? This is before all the renovations that made it look so fantastic. And no, it just was never set up to have natural grass in there. I suppose you could have it for a really brief period of time, but not the case. So they'll play basically in Tampa tonight on much harder, less reliable turf. It's amazing. The very first time I walked on artificial turf, the Jays had some kind of, when I was a little kid at Exhibition Stadium, they had some kind of a pitcher day where you could get autographs and maybe a photo. It was probably more autographs than photos because what were you bringing in like 1978? A giant camera that you had to loop around your neck and keep the entire time. We didn't have phones and we sure didn't have cameras on them. So, but when you step on the turf and you've played baseball before, you're like, this is like a paved tennis court. I can't imagine sliding on this or colliding with somebody and then crashing down on this and the amount of injuries that the turf still provides. I would also point out that we just had a World Cup of soccer and some of the stadiums had to take out their field turf, which is better than it used to be. It's not that hard concrete turf that was all in these new stadiums in the 70s and 80s. But so many of the NFL players have said, we don't want to go back to the field turf. You'll put it in. You know, to host Costa Rica playing, playing Gabon, but you won't. We've got a big Kansas City Chiefs Denver Broncos game. You actually pay us to play. It's a huge sport of injuries and collisions anyway, and you won't get us natural grass the whole year round, and they won't. So maybe that's something for collective bargaining next time around. Let me start here because I think it's pretty interesting. The reporting is kind of ominous about the lack of progress towards a deal. Yes, there was a phone call between the Prime Minister of Canada and the President of the United States. And that is now our baseline for going, oh, good, because we've been at this for quite some time. Of course, the irrationality, the suddenness, the impulsiveness of President Trump ain't helpful to getting a deal done. And I've heard two things, and you've heard them too. And listen, there's a very much a damned if you do, damned if you don't component to this. But to act like things have been played as they should have been, you are really, really dipping into the red face paint for the federal liberals. If you're going to say that you're thrilled with how the party you voted for, always voted for, switched maybe this one time because you thought it was so important to ward off Donald Trump. I mean, this happens, right? Lifelong conservatives sometimes say, well, I didn't vote for them this year and because of this. Lifelong liberals say, oh, I switched because of this. Maybe that was your reasoning. But I'd be hard-pressed to track somebody down to go, I've loved every second of how Canada's handled Donald Trump and the potential for tariffs and the potential for a trade war and even any issues, if you actually think they exist, I don't, that impact our sovereignty. Our economy, yes, has been definitively under threat. Our sovereignty never has been, not once, and I would argue it won't be. But that has not hurt the president of the United States to threaten us with our sovereignty, and it hasn't hurt the prime minister or the other premiers to play that up. What worries me a lot is about the auto industry. Mackenzie Gray started his report on Global News at 6 last night talking about that. I know we've talked about this before. I know you've heard it before. And I'm quite worried about where this goes, even if some kind of deal gets done in the next, what are we talking, 18 minus 18 hours before these tariffs kick in at midnight and automobiles are impacted by it. Here's that report on Global News.
0: It's gone from days to hours to find a deal and avoid new U.S. tariffs coming to place Wednesday at 12:01 a.m.
2: We're going to continue working. Our job is not yet done.
22: How are talks going with Canada?
0: The American negotiators joined by a new face at the table, U.S. Commerce Secretary Howard Lutnick, whose department hosted the meeting, a part of talks the prime minister labeled as intense and delicate.
19: Frankly, we'll have opportunities over the next 48 hours to discuss in more detail as the negotiations go forward, and I think that's the best forum.
0: The next step, the prime minister and president talking, with Carney saying he plans to speak with Donald Trump before any new tariffs could come into place. But there are major issues to still be dealt with to avoid that happening. Sources with direct knowledge of the talks tell Global News the Americans are proposing to drop current tariffs on Canadian-made cars and parts from 25% to 15%. But multiple auto industry insiders have told the Carney government if they agree to that, it will lead to plant closures once current models are done production. This weekend, the Liberals sought industry input on what tariff levels, alongside other government measures, could be workable for the Ontario auto industry to remain competitive.
16: Look, what I hear in that report is we're in huge trouble when it comes to the auto industry and cars. And I would have told you this last fall, after Carney's been elected, after Trump has certainly spent a good 9 months pushing and prodding us and poking us. And the auto industry is not, I would have said this in the fall, it's not on fire yet. It's in very serious trouble. It's already a fraction of what it once was. You want facts? Let's do that. Exports slipping. Production slipping. Even in 2024, our motor vehicle exports fell. The industry had a lot of plant retooling. There were some temporary shutdowns, and that just chips away. That chips away at the confidence of people who work in the industry. That chips away at capacity and the big J word, jobs. That chips away at how many jobs there actually are in the industry. It'll never be what it once was. You can often look at something, it doesn't matter, personally, professionally, as parent, whatever, or visiting a city, living in a city, and you go, did we have it as good as it gets? For the auto industry, yes. I don't know how you argue otherwise. I can't find somebody in the auto industry who will go, the best days are ahead. They know they're not. And the problem there is, exports of motor vehicles and parts, I mentioned down in 2024, not by a little, but by 6.4%. And that was before 2025. So if we wanted to change the rules of the game, that's great. But the United States had other plans. Trump campaigned on firing up plants again, getting manufacturing back, and he meant everywhere. We've talked about this, not just India, not just China, not just the Philippines, taking manufacturing away from Mexico, the United States, Germany, the UK, wherever and wherever that was the plan. And that hasn't been ultimately successful, but shoot for the moon and you'll get a couple wins. Throw enough darts at the board and you'll hit a triple 20. That's what's happening. And the market has been voting. The market votes with capital. Major automakers reorganize where they build and invest. And they're not coming to Canada. They're going to the U.S. or they're going to Mexico. These are very much U.S.-centered companies. You just saw the news over the weekend with Stellantis, who looked like a really all-in company in sticking it out with Canada way before Trump got elected and even for some of the months during it. There was a big Bright Drop, right? Remember the name Bright Drop? GM temporarily idled Bright Drop production, delivery vans, basically. They were going to make them here, from foundation up. And then they decided, no, we won't, for a bunch of different reasons. Honda delayed a multi-billion. Honda's been here forever. They just sponsored the Indian Markham. They took a multi-billion dollar Ontario EV project, delayed it, but the plan probably is to scrap it altogether. So we're in huge trouble. We already were, and we especially are now. And let me give you also something. There has simply been no incentive, no tax break, no bonus, no nothing from any level of government that I've seen. If you can name one, I'm all ears. The federal and provincial governments are the only ones that could do it. What would a car company get if they decided to set up shop in Ontario or somewhere else in Canada? What are the carrots that have been dangled? Anything. Anything wiped out regulatory-wise? No. Red tape? No. There's just been nothing. So we've watched this, and let's face it. I think it's fair to criticize Mark Carney for being too conciliatory. They've been slow. He's been slow. The premiers have been slow. What's the counter strategy? If they're offering A in the U.S. to U.S.-based companies, what are we offering? We can't just complain about it. But it seems like that's what we've been doing. We are reactive, not proactive. What are the targeted incentives? What are the buyer advantages? There's been nothing. So we've watched this investment and we watched the investment and the jobs flow south. Kate Harrison was on CBC yesterday and said this about the Team Canada approach. And if anything, Mark Carney has kept the premiers and the provinces in the dark on a lot of what's been happening. It's fine if he doesn't tell me. And then I can't tell you, but Carney has not been telling premiers what's been going on and what's working and what isn't.
1: So if you're going to approach this as Team Canada, you kind of have to bring the team along with you. So I do think that they have been largely left out of the conversation, as has a lot of the opposition. And in the previous round of negotiations, there was more of an effort from the Trudeau government to include members of Conservative caucus in border ridings and involve them in the outreach. And that has been absent as well. So heavy is the head that wears the crown for this prime minister. He campaigned on this. He has been largely leading the conversation on his own. And now he'll be the one to have the consequences of the outcome.
16: Yeah, for some, you would think that. And I also look at voter dynamics, and I was thinking about this even yesterday driving home from the show. What's the next federal election? What's the fight going to be about when we have it? And I think it's the fall of 28. I don't think if Carney's running again, and I don't think it's certain that he is, if it's in fall of 28, you want to run when Trump is still president. You want to do that if you're Mark Carney, and I understand that as a strategy. Conservatives better be ready for that. Like that, we're talking a campaign and an announcement maybe 25 months from now, not before then. And the argument that I would frame is this election is two different groups. It is the group pointing out that Carney's central pitch to all of us, that this unique economic background and central banker, and I know people and I've dealt with Trump and I can handle it, failed to yield results. That's the one side of the vote. And the other side will simply be, you're making me mad by telling me something that's true. That will be the other side, is you're ticking me off by pointing out that we got fooled by Mark Carney. That's the argument. If the core premise of Carney's candidacy was his economic expertise, seriously, how could you look at the last 17 months and go, thrilling, exactly what I hoped for, so good, can't even, A++++++. And I got all the Trump variables and all that, irrational, all over the place, nonsensical, got it with you, always am. But the electorate's going to get split into these psychological blocks. this guy wasn't who he says he was. And the other group is, hey, stop reminding me that this guy wasn't who he says he was. Plain and simple. Kim Wright coming up in just a little bit. We'll get to this potential plan for a mayoral candidate discussing involuntary treatment yesterday. I'm going to give credit. I think there's a lot of flaws with the plan. There's some good things and some bad things. But we got one candidate out here noting there's an opioid crisis and one that never, ever, ever mentions it and never, ever will. 618, let's go to traffic right now. We do that with 640 Toronto, Big Trouble Traffic.
18: As for Big Trouble spots, construction continues in the Milton area on the eastbound 401 at Guelph Line with two left lanes blocks. It's still very slow there. On the westbound side, crews have cleared at Highway 25. However, there's some volume drifting off, so in either case, you can still use Campbellville Road here. 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That's the Big Trouble traffic spot right now. I'm Miles Marcus, 640 Toronto.
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16: 621, thanks very much for getting up early with us. 16 now, 27 later on in the day with sunny skies. Coming up after 630, you may know the app that is Bumble. And Bumble was meant to be, in essence, a women-first dating app, as in it's just for women to choose men. It shouldn't work the other way around, but they're going to switch this up now because it's amazing how this works itself out. I don't know if you know this, but women would prefer that men ask them out, and men are well aware of this and will be suspicious if women are asking them out. So both those things are true. They coincide. They actually coalesce and actually make sense together. So now men can make the first move on that particular dating app. That's so weird because since the beginning of time, I always thought that women wanted to ask men out instead of the other way around. You're telling me it's the opposite. How interesting. I mean, think about this. And guys, will, how many women asked you out at a certain point in time if you're a man? I can honestly remember maybe like twice, and one was flattering and good and the other was weird and bad. And so that's it. And that's my experience with it. I said earlier I'd give you this clip from Charlemagne the God, very, very popular show in the United States, podcast, morning show, all over networks, syndicated everywhere. And Charlemagne was quite influential, actually, in political circles. If you're a presidential candidate, you want to, that's one show you want to go on. Remember how it was a big deal when Kamala Harris didn't go on Joe Rogan's show? It was a big deal when Pierre Poilievre didn't go on Joe Rogan. But that's even a different country's politics. But Harris wouldn't do it, and they couldn't get the scheduling together. But they definitely decided to go on Charlemagne the God. Harris was on. I think Trump has interviewed with him as well. I'm quite sure that that's true. But Charlemagne can't figure out why this, I guess, a trans athlete slash WNBA debate keeps happening. As we mentioned, the Women's Tennis Association, great tour. I was watching a couple matches last night. They're in Cincinnati now. It's the last big tournament before the U.S. Open, and I'll watch that endlessly. But the women's tour is way more interesting than the men's right now. More stars, more personality, and no one would argue the quality of the play is ultimately better, but if it's more entertaining, it just is. So, but the WNBA's got this stick in it. The IOC has decided we need a sex test. We don't want anybody who was born a male competing in a women's sport. That's the Olympics. The major track and field bodies have said this. The major swimming organization has said this. The WNBA still feels really stuck on this. And tonight, Indiana Fever at the Toronto Tempo at Scotiabank Arena. It's a sold-out game. 18,000 people, and the tickets were not easy to get, and they will certainly sell for more than face value tonight. Be careful. You're violating a provincial law. You don't want to go away from that game in handcuffs. But the WNBA is definitely a growth enterprise, but they're in this vague language. Only players who are women are eligible. Well, can you define a woman? Can you define that biological eligibility criteria? And the WNBA can't. It's literally the first letter in their acronym. And they don't know what that is. And again, we're not talking a white-collar workplace. We're not talking a standard office environment where, yes, your workplace to me should look like your community and where you live. It should also be judged on intellect and expertise and skill and nothing to do with physical traits. And physical traits mostly carry the day in professional sports. You can argue, well, it's how hard you work in the gym and it's how hard you study and you watch film and tape and all that. The physiology is the primary engine of performance. I played tennis a long, long time. I could look at somebody and go, they're the favorite, I'm the favorite. You could do that. You would absolutely be able to do that. And none of this means that women can't beat men in certain sports individually. Of course they can. But there's a distinct biological male advantage, full stop. Everybody knows this. And the WNBA is very leaving the door open to satire. There are these two players. And Enes Kanter is one who was a former top five pick. And he said, I am transitioning and I am declaring myself eligible for the 2027 WNBA draft. And it's kind of mean, but the WNBA left themselves open to this. The IOC didn't. The WTA didn't. The Women's Tennis Association didn't because they said there will be a test. And if we swab your cheek and you're a male, you can't play with us. You can't. Go play with the men. This is the changing conversation that we've seen. So here's what Charlemagne said. Again, some of this veers into political territory, but it is really, really simple. And Sophie Cunningham of the Indiana Fever will be here tonight. They're the most marketed team. They're the most sought-after ticket. That's mostly Caitlin Clark. Because she's an incredible player and dynamic to watch. But Sophie Cunningham, a reserve player for the Fever, a good player, but a player that comes off the bench, has garnered all this attention and, yes, controversy. And nothing she said to me is terribly controversial. Here's Charlemagne, and he agrees.
5: Like, this is so dumb for Democrats to even be going back down this road having this conversation. And I hate when they conflate two things, because guess what? I don't know why Sophia Cunningham was asked this question, but if she's asked, should biological men play in the WNBA? The answer should be no. Mm. That should be the answer from everybody. Should biological people that were born men play in the WNBA? No. Full stop. Any other thing? And there is no. Whoa. So are you saying transgenders don't have a right to say, man, shut the fuck up. I ain't saying nothing like that. You asked me a specific question. Do transgenders belong in the WNBA if you're born a biological man? No.
16: And guess what? many people who are trans agree with that. They just, many, not all, just want to be left alone, just want to come to their workplace and do the best job they can and live a life that they think is authentic. And we should support that. But we also can't ignore the physiological baseline about things like this. And I already know, because you tell me, again, high school and colleges are struggling with this. It is, you know, it's an overused phrase, but it is the Wild West. If you are a grade 11 boy, you can, because you're telling me this happens. Many of you would be lying through your teeth if you're telling me these stories and they aren't true. And all of a sudden, that boy's playing on the girls' volleyball team or the girls' basketball team or running girls' track in grade 12. That's the kind of stuff we got to stop, because there hasn't even been any transitioning. There's some kind of gender identity question about gender and sexuality. We got to listen and support those people. But support doesn't mean, oh, you're on the relay team now, the girls' relay team. What are we talking about? Charlemagne's right. There's only one answer. No. No, they can't play in the best women's basketball league on the planet if they were born a man. It is a full stop issue. And it's incredible we're sitting here still entertaining that maybe that shouldn't be the case. I want to get to the fact that the mayors are meeting all across Ontario at the AMO, the Association of Municipalities of Ontario. And I didn't think it was a coincidence that there was a policy from a Toronto mayoral candidate regarding involuntary addiction treatment. And a ton of mayors came out. And I don't know if mayoral candidates are doing this. Ajax is a really good example for me. The mayor, Sean Collier, he's in on involuntary addiction treatment. But I haven't heard either of the actual candidates who are running in Ajax say exactly that as well. And the Toronto Star notes the opinion is controversial. The controversy to me, again, there's that word. The controversy to me is not even considering it. It isn't an easy thing. And there's a lot of missteps that could happen along the way if you do it wrong. But it's not a controversial thing to talk about, it is the point. 6:30 on this Tuesday morning, sun coming up. It'll get to 27 degrees. Let's check in on the news and what she's got coming up for 7 o'clock with Heather Good.
17: Thanks so much, Greg. Trade negotiations are entering a critical stretch. New American tariffs are set to take effect just after midnight. Canada-U.S. Trade Minister Dominic LeBlanc says there is work to do. And Prime Minister Mark Carney says he plans to speak with U.S. President Donald Trump ahead of the deadline. The planned 50% levies would apply to about $28 billion worth of Canadian goods. Not as many people were buying houses last month. Sales were down compared to a year ago, but so were new listings. And it's still expensive to buy a house. The national average sale price in July was $674,000, which is slightly up on a year-over-year basis. A pivotal trial for Meta is set to kick off in a federal court today. Lawyers from California, Colorado, Kentucky, and New Jersey are seeking extensive financial damages plus changes to how the company operates Facebook and Instagram. 29 states sued the tech giant in 2023 over child safety and privacy. The other 25 will go to trial later, and the company also faces lawsuits in state courts. Those stories and more are coming up in the news at 7 o'clock.
16: All right, coming up, what your mayor is likely saying about involuntary addiction treatment, but not if you live in Toronto. That's next on Toronto Today.
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16: So 635 on this Tuesday morning, 18th of August. We'll get to 27 degrees later on today, 16 now. Very, very good. It could rain tomorrow night overnight, but not till midnight. Or rather tonight going into tomorrow morning. But it's really late night rain if we get it at all. Got your seven-letter wordle for you. Many of you look forward to this. It's a chance to win. $100 voucher for Lotto Max tickets. And what happens after that is really up to you. We take the fifth correct answer via text, 416-870-6400. That's 416-870-6400. Your hints, it's a planned piece of work, and to throw or extend something outward. It's a noun, it's a verb. Second letter R, seventh letter T. What is it? 416-870-6400. Second letter R, seventh letter T. It's a planned piece of work to throw or extend something outward. A little later in the show, we'll talk to Dr. Julian Summers. He's out at Simon Fraser University in British Columbia. Going to get up with us. He's got this down more than any politician regarding the potential for, and he's a specialist in addiction. That's worth noting. So we'll talk about involuntary interventions. We'll talk about some of the treatment frameworks that are involved. But I couldn't help but notice two things happened yesterday, maybe basically simultaneously. One is Brad Bradford, the Beaches East York councillor and mayoral candidate, stepped forward. And I thought it was rather emotional. This was really good Brad Bradford yesterday documenting that he would pursue as mayor, although can't do it alone, involuntary treatment for drug addiction, mental health illness. I think you'd agree walking around Toronto or maybe walking around where you live, we've got some huge issues that aren't getting sorted here. So the addiction becomes so severe that someone can't make their own decisions. Have you seen people like that? Of course you have. And I don't know when things got normal to this, but Bradford does make the point of the abnormality of what we see on the streets in broad daylight all the time. It can be at an intersection. It can be on a sidewalk. It can be basically anywhere. Certainly you go to Union Station, you're going to see it, and especially in the winter. But if you can't make these decisions on your own, who are you to tell me it's compassionate just to walk past them? That seems to be what many politicians would prefer we do. I know it's been busy. I know there's pressure on Prime Minister Carney. I know he's dealing with a huge economic adversary in Donald Trump right now. Have you heard one word from the federal liberals in the last 18 months about the opioid crisis or addiction?

0: worry if your elderly mom lives in downtown Toronto that she's going to have to basically step over two people passed out on an underpass or on a main street. Young, Bay, Blur, Jarvis, whatever. I think that's controversial. The Star thing's talking about fixing it is controversial. You can't make this stuff up. So here's Bradford yesterday, and he does reference the fact he's got two young daughters, and some of it is about what they see and they experience on the streets of our city.
1: These are people's lives, and all of us have found ourselves in a situation where we're out on the street or the transit system or in the park. You know, for me, it's when I'm out there with my two daughters. And we see an unconscious human being laying on the streetcar or the sidewalk or in the park. And you're holding your kids' hands. You're trying to have them look away. But you find yourself in that position where we're almost pretending like this is normal. This city is pretending like this is acceptable. It's not normal. It's not acceptable. The city is failing those people who need life-saving treatment.
0: It's pretty powerful stuff. You've seen it too. I saw it where I live at an intersection. I guess this was at Kingston Road and Harwood. Harwood up and down Ajax, if you don't know, is that's open drug use city. That's basically homeless city. I've never seen more than I've seen in the last 12, 13 months. I've never seen it. They were intense all winter. That encampment was cleared. I've never seen a bigger encampment in my life. They need help. But there was a person totally passed out. Totally out. Sunny day, Saturday afternoon. And again, I don't know if they're dead or alive. You don't know if they're dead or alive. And yet no one would check. What was the year that we just decided if you saw a passed out person, I mean unconscious, and you weren't sure if they were dead or just sleeping or had experienced some kind of a cardiac issue because of drug use? When's the year that we wouldn't have woken them up? Because we don't do it anymore, and you know it. I don't do it, and you don't do it. We're afraid of how they're going to react when they get up. I've told you this story because it's true. A guy I know, his daughter was going to get a job at a fast food place, and she was told, you got to train to administer Narcan to somebody that is passed out because of drug use. So you got to go into the bathroom, boys, girls, men's, women's. And she came home, explained that, and they're like, we're going to find you another part-time job, which is not the easiest thing to do in this particular universe right now. Thank you very much to the governments that have allowed that to be the case, for it to be very, very hard to find a decent job, let alone any job. We all could do Joe jobs and lousy jobs when we were in teenagers and in our early 20s. We all could work if we wanted to, almost without exception. Now the exception is the kid that finds the job. It's not the rule. More from Bradford yesterday, documenting the overall impact on the city and also making the point there's more than just the drug users to consider, and he's right.
1: My daughters are going to grow up in a city that doesn't ignore the problem, a city that actually helps them. This is about the people who are no longer in a position to ask for help because their struggle with the health issue of addiction is so severe that capacity has left them. It's also about everybody else. The families who deserve their parks back. The people who want cleaner streets. The transit riders who want a safer subway system. The small businesses who are cleaning up their doorsteps and vestibules every morning. Public safety and public order aren't the opposite of compassion.
0: So I hear somebody with messaging on drug policy, noting we've got a huge problem. It's societal, of course it is, but in the biggest city in the country, it's going to be pronounced. Again, we'll talk to Dr. Julian Summers after 7:50 about this. I hear one candidate in Toronto saying that. I hear an incumbent mayor not doing that, just leaning into the abstract. Well, we've got funding gaps. We need more help. We need affordable housing. That person passed out where I live, passed out. Like for the day at 1 o'clock in the afternoon on a sunny day. There's a guy that sits on a bench nonstop. He hasn't left that bench. He lives.

0: lives on that bench. I see him every day without fail. He doesn't move. I don't know how he eats or drinks or defecates or anything. Like, these are really important things to talk about. I have no idea where he goes because I never don't see him there. And you think affordable, like a condo, he can go into a condo if he could afford it? We're talking, no, long-term rehabilitation. Her leadership has treated open drug use as something in the abstract when it's real. It's an urgent disruption for all of us, let alone the families of these people. And there's no magic bullet for involuntary treatment. There isn't. If I could be critical of one thing on Bradford's part yesterday, it's not documenting that this is not that easy. You have to have everything going in the right direction. There have to be sober living places, a job when you get out. You're still not going to be able to save everybody. But we're barely even talking about this. I go back to that Toronto Star article, and it's worth noting. Here's a great quote from Marianne Mead Ward, who we have on all the time. She's the chair of the Ontario Big City Mayors. We need to not be afraid of having the difficult conversations. 29 of the province's largest municipalities, meaning 29 mayors, are there. 23 stood in front of a microphone and said help. Told the province, help. At least talk to us about involuntary addiction treatment, specifically to fight this. Further on in the story, let's note nothing from Doug Ford. In his speech, Premier Doug Ford did not mention involuntary treatment. In a statement, Health Minister Sylvia Jones' spokesperson declined to say whether the province is open to the discussion, and that means they're not. That's very, very problematic. But you got thoughts on that? 416-870-6400 via text. I'll talk more about it, and you'll hear from Dr. Julian Summers. I'm looking forward to that about an hour from now. Mike Layton, the returning, potentially, city councilor, is going to at least get throw his hat in the race, and it's a bit of a noteworthy middleweight fight, given Diana Sachs is the incumbent and has some name recognition and value of her own right to try and fight and keep that seat. This was, I guess, a city council battle for people who are kind of interested in it and nerdy about it that nobody expected. So we'll talk to Mike Layton at 7:35. He officially got in the race yesterday before Friday's deadline. On the way back, Canada had a different approach to zero emission vehicles. Clearly, it's undergone some shifts. But in light of what's about to happen potentially with auto tariffs and the auto industry, they have finally pulled back months after they said they had and would. So where is it going when it comes to consumer demand with electric vehicles, and what do you need to know about it? Let's get to that coming up in just a little bit. First, we check your drive at 6:47 on this Tuesday, and we do it with 6:40 Toronto Big Trouble Traffic.
1: A big trouble spot, according to MTO, on the southbound 400 past Mapleview. We have this crash in the right lane, some very heavy delays as you move throughout. So if you're planning to go south from Barrie, you can do so via Essa Road and County Road 27 instead to avoid the delays. Needing an oil change or maintenance check? Drop into Mr. Lou Plus Tires. No appointment needed before you hit the road this summer. Mr. Lou Plus Tires, celebrating 50 years. That's the big trouble traffic spot right now. I'm Miles Marcus, 640 Toronto.
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0: Thanks for being with us this morning. We stream, of course, on the iHeartRadio Canada app. News top of hour with Heather Good. Going to 27 degrees today. Sunny skies. May get some rain overnight tonight going into Wednesday. But the day itself dry today. Warm also. And same thing tomorrow. Just might get that overnight rain. You've heard a ton about the EV mandate, the electric vehicle mandate that was sort of pushed into place during certainly better days for Justin Trudeau's government. And there was criticism of it and a thought, boy, this is terribly ambitious to get to certain points. And some of the benchmarks they wanted to get to was this year itself, 20% of all new light duty vehicle sales were meant to be electric vehicles, or at minimum zero emission vehicles. Hybrids would count. By 4 years from now, that was supposed to get to 60%. I don't know a business that could possibly be that ambitious about any good and think that you were going from 20 to 60 in 4 years. Then by 2035, all new sales. All new sales 9 years from now, basically 8.5 years from now, were going to be electric vehicles. High standards. There would be financial penalties to automakers. There would be problems. But these targets were something the Trudeau government inferred that Canada could hit. So there's a huge investment in the EV game. And there's nothing wrong with the investment, I suppose. But yesterday, things changed. And this was now basically scrapped after it looked like it was going to be delayed a little bit. Now, we're still buying electric vehicles around 10, 11%, but it's mostly Quebec and British Columbia doing the heavy lifting. They've got a way higher percentage than Ontario right now. Why? Because they give provincial rebates back for that. So where's all this going? Always get to learn a lot from Brian Kingston, who's the president and CEO of the Canadian Vehicle Manufacturers Association. Hi, Brian.
9: Hi, good morning.
0: Good morning. You were pushing for this. You were a little perturbed that the federal government said, oh, yeah, this is gone, but it was still kind of hanging in the balance. Does yesterday's announcement from the federal government give us more clarity here about an EV mandate?
9: It does. And you know, anyone who was watching this transformation take place to electrification knew years ago that mandates don't work. It's a failed policy. They haven't worked anywhere else. And the targets had been set were just completely disconnected from market reality. So we're very happy that the government has taken the decision finally to get rid of this. Could have happened a few years ago, but look, this is good news. We've got bigger issues right now in the industry with tariffs obviously being the big challenge. So getting rid of a mandate that was just going to put more cost on manufacturers is the right move.
0: Do you think there's a possibility the United States influence this decision at all? We know they're not happy about these Chinese electric vehicles, which we can talk about, almost 50,000 of them coming into our marketplace. They didn't like that. We felt that was a deal. At least Mark Carney did. Felt like that was a concession he had to give to China to take tariffs off canola, which China buys a lot of. Could the U.S. have influenced this call?
9: I don't think so, simply because the math on this one is just so obvious. And, you know, when we sat down with the government, when they first came in and started to look at this mandate, we put the numbers in front of them. I mean, we are sitting at below 10% EV sales rates throughout most of 2026. It just popped over 10% last month. We're supposed to be getting to 60% sales in 2030. There's just simply no way. It is not possible for that to happen. The demand isn't there in the market. So, if you look at the numbers, you look at the data, you will inevitably come to the conclusion that this wasn't going to work. And then you have to ask the question, well, what are the implications? And the implications were dire. I mean, companies had two options. They either start reducing the vehicles that they sell in Canada, which means prices go up for consumers, or they start having to buy credits from companies like Tesla, which, in an environment where they're trying to maintain their footprint, sustain during this tariff war, the last thing you want to be doing is putting those additional costs on them. So I think it was just a rational decision based on the information at hand, and it was the right decision.
0: Are automakers sending out fewer EVs to dealerships? Is this a simple supply and demand case? I went and did a new lease on a car, was way overdue for one in the summer, got a hybrid, but I was told that, there's fewer EVs. We still want you to have that EV option, and we don't want you to have to wait a month for it. You'll go down the road to another dealership, but are we seeing just less of them in showrooms and on dealer lots?
9: No, not at all. We're at the highest level of EV models in the Canadian market ever. There's well over 120 models. So the way the dealership manufacturer relationship works is a dealer is an independent business. They will order from the manufacturer what they think they can sell. And for them to be successful, they've got to buy vehicles that they can turn quickly. So if there's a lot of people coming in the door at a dealership saying, I want an EV, they will have EVs available because that's good business for them. But unfortunately, what we're seeing in Canada is we're just not getting that level of uptake that we were expecting a few years ago. At one point, we got to 15% EV sales. It looked like we were getting into that sort of mass adoption curve, but then it fell off again. And so we need to do more to help Canadians that want to switch. We do have incentives in place. Those are useful. As we've talked a lot before, charging infrastructure continues to be a big challenge. We got to address those issues. You will get more people switching, but it's just going to take longer.
0: I'm told there are newer batteries, newer chargers that would eliminate any potential range anxiety. Are those getting towards our marketplace clearly? And it's one of the big selling points, for better or worse, of some of the Chinese cars. I'd rather they weren't here too. But one of the selling points of some of the new models is super fast charges and the infrastructure is easier to install. Are we closer to those things?
9: We are. And so a couple of things. First of all, the battery ranges are getting better. And, this is a very Ontario-based metric, but I've always thought if you can get an EV that can drive you from Toronto to Ottawa or even Montreal in the dead of winter on a single charge, that's for a lot of people, I think that's a benchmark that they're going to want to be able to hit. And you're seeing vehicles that are getting to that range point. Charging is getting faster. It obviously depends on the charger you go to. And we don't have standards or regulations on these charging companies. It is the Wild West. They're not held to any sort of accountability when it comes to repairing their stations. And so we need to fix that because, you go to a gas station, you know what you're going to get. You don't have it when you go to charge. So I think that needs to be addressed. And then on the price point, some exciting developments there. Ford's coming out soon with a vehicle that they're hoping to price around $30,000, a small truck. That's going to be a real shift in the market. If an automaker can build a car at that price point, I think a lot of people will make the switch on that basis alone.
0: Brian Kingston's our guest on Toronto Today, president and CEO of the Canadian Vehicle Manufacturers Association. It's stressful right now. I can't imagine it. This is a high pressure crunch. I'm really worried about, I've been worried about the auto industry for a while, as you and I have had lots of conversations, but I keep hearing in my brain, Trump just sit there and go, we don't want Canada's cars. We don't need Canada's cars. So there's only hours to spare before this deadline tomorrow. What are you looking for? What are you hoping for with coming out with a comprehensive deal?
9: Well, everything hangs in the balance right now, and I'm I can't say I'm confident one way or another. The only thing that keeps me optimistic is that it is in America's interest to get a deal with Canada. It's not necessarily the same with other countries that they're negotiating with when it comes to auto. The Americans don't export vehicles in any real volume to any country in the world other than Canada. Canadians love American brands. They love pickup trucks. Mm. This is a big market for the U.S., and we've seen last year U.S. exports absolutely collapse. They fell by almost 20%. That's automotive exports, mostly to Canada, because they're being supplanted by imports into the Canadian market from Korea, Japan, Mexico. So, this is protectionism in action. It's not working to the benefit of the United States. So I look at that and I say, there's a deal to be had here. The U.S. wants access to the Canadian market. We must keep our industry. So we can figure something out, but you know, we need to have rational actors come together and actually find a place where that works. So I'm an optimist because I see the deal.
0: I don't think our preference is where the dollar is right now, our Canadian dollar against theirs, but is it that much more of an incentive for the Americans? It's just sat like languishing, right? 70, 71 cents when you and I grew up and when our parents were more in the workplace there, you know, we just sat between 75 and 83 and it moved around. But the weaker Canadian dollar really cuts our purchasing power. It must complicate importing parts.
9: It does. It also has some other advantages. It kind of cuts both ways because for manufacturers that are here, it can lower some of their costs of operation. So it tends not to be, I think you could say it's a wash in many ways because they're importing parts and components, but then they're exporting some of the vehicles to the United States. I also am optimistic. I think the dollar will probably strengthen just on the basis of some of the resource projects that we're trying to execute. So I don't see it as being a headwind or a tailwind for the industry, but we've got to make sure that we're competitive on a range of other issues if we want to continue to protect this sector.
0: Literally have 20 seconds, so very short. Have you heard or any signs of these Chinese dealerships, these BYDs that are supposed to be here before end of the year?
9: They are trying to open as many as they can, and they're trying to attract dealers to sign deals with them. But, you know, at the end of the day, I think a lot of this is tied up in the U.S. discussions. We're going to continue to be integrated with the Americans. We've got to keep China out, and I hope that's the decision that's ultimately made.
0: Gotcha. Brian, thanks so much for the time. I appreciate it.
9: Thank you.
0: There's Brian Kingston joining us, President and CEO of the Canadian Vehicle Manufacturers Association. Just about to turn 7:01. Here's Heather Good with the news.
10: This is Global News. It's 16 degrees at 7:01. I'm Heather Good. A crash causes power outages in Brampton. New tariffs kick in just after midnight. And Meta on trial again. But first, let's get you moving. And check 640 Toronto. Big trouble traffic.
1: Traffic trouble spot on the eastbound 401 past Keel in the Express. Look out for a crash in the left lane. Very slow in the Express and the Collectors. With those delays, you want to go east on Wilson. Now on the southbound 400 past Mapleview, we have a crash reported in the right lane. Very slow in there as well, so take Esther Road coming out of Barrie. 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Those are the big tall traffic spots right now. I'm Miles Marcus, 640 Toronto.
10: Living in a part of Brampton are having to prepare for work in the dark. A car crashed into several hydro poles on Rosedale Avenue, and that has caused power outages to more than 1,100 homes and businesses. Police say Rosedale Avenue is closed between Fair Glen Avenue and Mill Street until repairs are completed, and that could take several hours. We will find out just after midnight whether we'll be paying more for hockey sticks. That's one of the products on the U.S. President's 50% tariff list. The AP's Ben Thomas reports.
11: Some $20 billion worth of Canadian products, from hockey sticks to tongue depressors, could be subject to 50% tariffs as of 12:01 a.m. Wednesday. The U.S. and Canada have wrangled for decades over trade, but President Trump's belligerent approach marks an extraordinary departure from the traditionally cooperative relationship between the two countries. Nevertheless, Prime Minister Mark Carney says the U.S. and Canada are negotiating to avoid the new round of tariffs. He describes the talks as very intense and delicate. Ben Thomas, Washington.
10: Not as many people were buying houses last month. The Canadian Real Estate Association says sales were down compared to a year ago.
12: CREA says home sales last month were down 5.3% from the previous year, but ticked up 0.5% when compared with June. CREA's senior economist says that below the surface of the headline national numbers, markets across the country are generally moving back toward balance. The national average sale price of a home sold in July was nearly $675,000, inching up on a year-over-year basis. Michelle Zedekian, The Canadian Press.
10: A pivotal trial for Meta is set to kick off in federal court today. Lawyers from California, Colorado, Kentucky, and New Jersey are asking for extensive financial damages plus changes to how the company operates Facebook and Instagram. 29 states sued the tech giant in 2023 over child safety and privacy, The other 25 will go to trial later. The company also faces lawsuits in state courts. Meta says that it has introduced new safety measures to protect young people, but the company has lost two trials concerning child safety on its platforms so far this year. The trial is expected to last at least 6 weeks. A look at the forecast from the Global News Weather Center. Here's meteorologist Ross Hull.
13: Well, temperatures this morning moving from the mid-teens to the high teens, and then by this afternoon, we'll get up to 27 degrees. Sunshine throughout the day, just some fair weather cloud. The humidex will be near 30, so nothing overly oppressive when it comes to humidity. Make sure you apply the sunscreen. The UV index will be at 7 or high. So we stay dry today through the evening hours, but overnight, after midnight, we have the chance of some showers, the risk of thunderstorms. Temperatures drop to near 20 degrees, and those showers and the risk of thunderstorms could continue into Wednesday morning for the early part of the morning commute, especially. I expect drier conditions as we move through Wednesday morning. Sun cloud mix by the afternoon, a high of 26 degrees. Expect sunshine on Thursday, the high 25.
10: And right now it's 16 degrees in downtown Toronto. I'm Heather Good. 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
0: Look, not just a banger, probably the first Bon Jovi song you heard on the radio. And today, we're all older. This is the 40-year anniversary of the release of Slippery When Wet. And right before fall, like right before school goes back in again, this was 10th grade for me. And this album was just everywhere. What would you even say? And if you could name me three more successful singles off an 80s album than Bad Name, Living on a Prayer, Wanted Dead or Alive, I don't know it. And Bon Jovi was just massive. They were just a bunch of guys, right, before that. I remember they had a song on MTV, Much Music, its first year, called In and Out of Love. You're like, nah. And these three songs, Do, Walk, Don't Run. No, it's the other way around. To watch the Bon Jovi documentary, which was on Disney Plus for a long, long time. Do see that. It's long. I didn't need it to be as long as it was. I would say that about 9 out of 10 things we watch. Including, I know there's people diving into the new Ted Lasso season. That will not be me. But Slippery When Wet was a huge, huge album. Like the first day of school, the first week of school. You know, you got go back and think about this also. 1986. Unfortunately, some bad fashion trends. I don't like wearing socks on the best of days, so I didn't mind that one. But we're talking sometimes acid wash jeans. Sometimes we're talking that. And we're also talking, I think even the first week of school, live this down, but I'm not single, so why am I worried about it? Suspenders for jeans? Does that make sense? That you'd wear like a plaid shirt, but suspenders over the jeans? Is that? Yeah, that was a thing. John Bon Jovi also referenced the album cover, which is a really interesting controversy. They're putting this album out, and you would know the cover of Slippery When Wet because everybody has it that's our age and even younger. But the cover ended up being a wet black garbage bag that they just sprayed with a hose and then traced the word. I never knew this was Bon Jovi himself. Let's let him tell the story on the BBC in honor of this 40-year anniversary for the album and explain that, yeah, the busty woman in the wet yellow T-shirt, she didn't make the final cut. Poor her.
14: You know the album cover as a black, hefty bag.
13: Yeah.
14: Just before then, we're 3,000 miles away in Vancouver. The record company takes this picture of a girl's bosom from her lips down to her belly button and across her chest, right, Slippery When Wet. And they send me this album cover, and I'm appalled by the cropping of the picture. I said, it's career suicide if you put this album cover out. And they said, well, we've printed up 500,000 of them. This was late. Bad Name was already on the radio. And I said, we're in trouble.
13: Yeah.
14: Went into the photo studio with the photographer, squirted a black hefty bag, wrote Slippery When Wet with my fingers. And I said, if it worked for AC/DC Back in Black, it's good enough for me.
0: Now, in Japan, they'd already pushed that album out, and the Japanese bought Slippery When Wet with the busty model in the wet yellow T-shirt. What's the problem with a bunch of perverts over there? What's going on? Anyway, they bought that that way, and we got the plastic bag cover just prior to release. Even at 14, I think at 14, I would have had a struggle justifying that album just laying around the house. We weren't moralists by any stretch of the imagination in the Brady household. But that would have been a tougher one to just leave around the kitchen. The cassette or eventually the CD. So probably best that it was the hefty garbage bag. 38 weeks inside the top five of the Billboard 200 album charts, 8 weeks at number one. It's the best-selling album of 1987 in the United States. Big, big band. I'm still hoping they come because John's got his voice back and they've played shows at Madison Square Garden, did a long residency. And, of course, they went over to the UK and kind of did what Oasis did, just played stadiums. And so nothing too intimate. And John Bon Jovi has yet to note whether this will firm up into, no pun intended, based on the original album cover, firm up into a longer North American tour. But it's possible. Lisa Raitt, to let you know, the Honorable Lisa Raitt will join us in about 10 minutes back on the show after a couple of weeks of holiday. She went over to Europe and did this and did that. And we're getting her as well at a pretty critical time regarding all these trade negotiations, not just for the auto industry, which we were just talking about with Brian Kingston before the break, but for many, many other reasons. Now, we've left this pretty late. I think we're in some trouble here. I think there's an argument to frame that we have not done a lot of the things the right way on this. And as I said last hour, the next federal election, whenever it is, to me, is like it's like two camps. The guy you either are not voting for the guy that broke the trade promises and maybe some who do legitimately have the buyer's remorse will come over and vote for the conservatives. And then the other voting dynamic is, hey, he did the best he could. No trade deal is better than a bad trade deal. The argument's pretty simple. If the core premise of his candidacy was the economic expertise, not delivering trade certainty and tariff relief, well, that was your primary policy. And no matter what, we all knew the circumstances. We knew the game. We knew the players in the game, on the field, during the game. And if there's no primary policy success to stand on, we got a really interesting psychology argument for the election. It's people who resent, people may cross and go, well, I'll vote for the conservatives because, A, it's been 15 years of one government, and we just don't do that here. We're about to go 15 years with the federal government and 11-plus years with the provincial government, and we've never done anything like that before in our history, which tells you that we're just in very different times that favor incumbents, it seems like. Incumbents always have a slight advantage, but eventually they don't, and we get tired of people, and we get tired of parties, and we get tired of leaders. But there were a lot of moderate or swing voters, and they broke for the liberals. They sure abandoned the NDP a year and a half ago because this seasoned central banker would deliver economic stability. How's that going? No one said it would be easy. That's not the argument. The argument is, was economic stability delivered? And so if you felt a little, I think this will be people going, yeah, we were totally misled by this dude, and they will clash with the people who go, stop telling me I was an idiot for voting for the guy that misled us. That will be those will be the swing voters. There's always the loyalists. There's always the people entrenched in those camps. But there will be voters who supported Carney, and they won't admit the strategy failed. They'll just double down on their support. It's like coming up to somebody and talking about COVID pandemic restrictions, and they're like, well, we just did the best we could with all the information we had at the time. That's not true. Have you got a half hour? I can explain to you in 30 straight minutes why that just isn't true. But they'll be frustrated with critics pointing out the policy shortcomings, Carney shortcomings, Ford bloviating all the time. There were clips, by the way, of Doug Ford talking about this at the AMO, at the Association of Municipalities of Ontario, where all these mayors meet, just going on about Donald Trump. And speaking of the pandemic, there were times, I think we talked about this with all that Fauci testimony a month ago. There got to be a time when I'm like, we can't even put certain guests on this show, even if we're sparring and even if we disagree, because what they're trafficking in is just bad information or non-existent data. And even if you don't believe them, even if most people don't believe them, it's bad. Like, it's bad for us to hear their arguments at this point in time. You know who they are. And they stopped coming on this show. And they stopped coming on this show because we just couldn't put them on anymore. I can't control the other shows, but they're not coming on this show anymore. Okay. Or the other stations or anything. They were everywhere in the media. But I was really happy with how we framed who we were having on and the incisive commentary they were providing, whether you agreed with it all the time or not. That's where we are with Ford and Trump. There's no benefit from playing Doug Ford ranting about Donald Trump anymore. It only hurts our potential to get something done. It only hurts our potential to be logical and sensible about this. Again, he's spurned. Donald Trump was his favorite politician until he wasn't. Ford adored Trump for years, including, and he was thrilled when he got elected and beat Kamala Harris. He's allowed to feel that way. But, you know, he's basically been spurned because of what Trump's done to us. So now it's a revenge mission. Now he's Glenn Close in Fatal Attraction. I don't know how else to describe it. Besides that, but that's what it is. David Knight-Legg yesterday was on the show and talked about the potential for negotiations, but also some of the trap doors and pitfalls that we've already fallen into that have put us in a bit of a bad position going into this deadline tonight.
15: What's odd is the framing and the dynamic and also the way that stories are still being leaked out, as instead of treating this as a strategic opportunity, one of the biggest opportunities actually in a generation to really set up what could be the deepest possible free trade and strategic defense alliance in the planet. Instead of that being the ambition in a very open way, it's being treated still as a grievance contest, where there's this temptation in the press and in some, you know, some segments of even the federal government to be trying to use this as a chance to call out Donald Trump because he's unlikable in Canada and that's good for Poland. And unfortunately, that's the language you continue to see all the time. Even the most recent leak of, you know, something ostensibly that Ms. Charette said to Jameson Greer, the U.S. trade rep, implying that if we don't get our way, you know, there's going to be this huge sort of angry reaction from the population and from premiers that the federal government won't be able to control. And I think that's, you know, something I posted and you and I talked about. Yeah. But that just projects weakness. It's passive aggression. Leaking it only to the Canadian press implies that it was intentional, which undermines the negotiations where they're at. And then when you look at the things that Jameson Greer is saying in the States when he's asked about the Canadian relationship, it's clear that he just doesn't feel that there's been any substantive response on core issues like dairy and steel and forestry and a bunch of other things that are just on the table.
0: Yeah, we've waited way too long to take this as seriously as it seems like we're now taking it. And you're allowed to ask whether or not this has just been about benefit and polling for the Carney Liberals, for the Ford PCs, for the David Eby NDP out in British Columbia. Has that just been it? The flexing muscle and looking tough. Well, that ain't helping people at the kitchen table or at the grocery store or when they're buying a new car, and certainly when they're selling a new car. So there's a lot of key takeaways here. I get it. The irrationality of Trump. I understand. What, tariff hockey sticks? What's he talking about? But again, we're in a bit of a high pressure crunch here, and we needed a deal on many, many yesterdays ago to stop this severity. They're always going to be aggressive with us, but now we're in some kind of flurry of action. We only met with them for an hour on Friday. We're really leaving the term paper until the last minute. We'll get Lisa Raitt's take on this. I'm eager to hear it. Back on the show after a couple weeks away and on vacation. So let's get there next. Don't forget Mike Layton running for Toronto City Council again. He will join us at 7:35 this morning. Let's check your drive on this Tuesday. 17 now. We'll go to 27 under those sunny skies. And let's now check 640 Toronto, big trouble traffic.
1: A big trouble spot on the eastbound 401 Express past Keele. We have a crash in the left lane already, very slow before you even get to the 427. So in that case, if you're going through there, you can use Wilson to go eastbound instead, as it's also slow in the collectors. 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
0: Cool, but I'm actually looking at that Lotto Max jackpot. 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
1: I, too, was talking about that. 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
7: The United States is simply vastly more powerful than we are. And that does not mean, because I get emails all the time, people saying, well, then you're saying you should lie down or, you know, and let them stomp all over you. Not at all. Doesn't mean that at all. It just means there's an imbalance between the two countries, and we have to acknowledge that reality.
8: Dean Lee, who was on yesterday from Carleton University. By the way, if you're wondering, are the tariffs getting covered in the United States? It's really hard to find. You got to dig deep. I'm on NBC News' front page. Nothing. There's hundreds of stories on here about, you name it. Now, they've got midterm elections coming up and nominations and all that and some primaries and Eric Swalwell's continuing sex scandals, the representative in the House for the Democrats. So they're all over the place with stories, and a lot of it's international as well. Trump threatening to bomb Oman, but they're not. It's our big story, and it isn't theirs. That speaks to what Ian Lee just said. The Honorable Lisa Raitt, former MP in Milton, of course, former Deputy Prime Minister, joins us now after a couple weeks off. You decided to come back. Europe wasn't nice enough to stay in full time. You're back.
9: Well, I was on a boat with all my sisters, so I got out while the getting was good. We made it 7 days. I think that's a record.
8: That's a good sign. I do 7 days with my sisters every year. I think I could make it 9, but they can make it 5.5 with me. I got more tolerance for them. It's not a two-way
9: that's
8: street.
9: That's fair. No, we had a wonderful time, and all our kids had a great time, too. But it was time to come home, for sure.
8: Amazing. Well, and you come home. I don't think you timed it this way, but tomorrow, allegedly, D-Day regarding tariffs. How have you viewed this when you've picked up coverage of it and obviously gone mostly to Canadian papers and news sites? Because I think we're the only country talking about it.
9: We are. And remember, I sit on that advisory council to the minister on Canada-U.S. economic relations. So I did get a couple of briefings while I was on vacation. And of course, I dialed in because I want to make sure that I know what's going on and how I can help. But today is an important day. I mean, what the Canadian team is attempting to do is to prevent these tariffs known as Section 338 tariffs from locking on to about $30 billion Canadian of goods that go across the border that are very precisely chosen by the United States, by the way, and they seek to really hobble manufacturing in BC, Quebec, and Ontario. And that's kind of what the whole beginning point is for any negotiation going on. We're not talking CUSMA. We're not talking critical minerals. Those things get dragged in because we're trying to keep the 338s from being locking on to these goods. It's simple as that.
8: What's the balancing act as well? I think people could be quite divided and have tremendous empathy for what the Canadian negotiating team has to go through, and especially some of the rhetoric, not just Trump, but, you know, your Howard Lutnick. There have been others as well. But Jameson Greer's got a good head on his shoulders, and they have asked for things. And it's funny, Ian Lee made the point, many a U.S. president, as you well know, Democrat, Republican, have talked about dairy supply for a long, long time, talked about how integrated the auto industry is. So not all of these issues just immediately emerged out of the ground when Trump 2.0 started, have they?
9: No, not at all. But what is new is the fact that Trump 2.0 made it extremely clear to everybody in the world that you are not getting access to the American people in the American marketplace without paying a toll at the border, those tariffs. And everybody's gotten the same kind of treatment. Canada has spent the last 9 months being outraged that we would be treated like everybody else. And we're trying to negotiate our way through some extra tariffs that Mr. Trump has decided to levy on us. And that's literally where we find ourselves today. Prime Minister's not in an easy position, though, Greg. I mean, there's all this elbows up stuff that has been lit on fire. And the sentiment of the public here is such that they don't feel that they should have a single tariff applied to them and that we should fight the United States. And he's got to balance that with the economic realities of some of these smaller companies literally being decapitated overnight because they can't afford to compete with a 50% tariff on their goods going across the U.S. and it's 70% of their entire inventory. But these are real issues with political flavor and practical impacts.
8: You're 20 times more connected than I am, but I had heard not last Friday, but the Friday before, and I mentioned this on the air on the next Monday, that there would be a push at the federal level to get the premiers in line, might be too strong a word, but put the damn alcohol back on the shelves. It is clearly irritating all of them. I don't think Trump thinks about it very often in a 24 hour, his brain's all over the place, but in a 24 hour session, but put them back on the shelves. That has not materialized. So I don't know if the feds didn't push hard enough or the premiers were adamant it ain't happening and it's still our jurisdiction. Don't tell us what to do. Had you heard any of that in the last week and a half?
9: I can tell you that all the provincial trade ministers are being kept up to date with what's happening at the table regarding these kinds of provincial matters by the negotiating team, LeBlanc, Charette, for example. So they know what's going on. They know the importance of the symbolism of putting that booze back on the shelf. And they have to figure out how they're going to walk back whatever they said to their people as well. So the provinces, the prime minister has to decide if this is a good deal for him politically. And so do the provincial premiers, like Mr. Eby out in BC, for example, said, if softwood lumber doesn't have a significant decrease, we're not going to put the booze back on the shelves, meaning the tariff. And I don't even think softwood lumber is anywhere near the table of negotiated matters, quite frankly. So how does he agree to that? Americans are very clear. We give you this relief. We want three things done. Auto parts, we want those retaliatory tariffs we put on, they want them gone. They want the dairy quotas fixed, and they want booze back on the shelves. So if we do have an agreement, then it's quid pro quo. Those things have to happen.
8: It's funny, there'll be a great distinction, and so much of it might align with how people see the world or how they vote. But should a deal come up, there will clearly be some that will suggest, Carney capitulated and he gave in and he caved, and there will be others that compliment him by going, wait a minute, you can't have it both ways. You said get a deal. Like, I think we're back to where we were when the election was on, and Anthony Koch wrote this, and you know him well, and I know him too. And he wrote, if Trump endorses Polyev, it's because he wants Polyev to win. But if Trump endorses Carney, it's also because he wants Polyev to win. You can't win for losing with some of the spin that will come on all sides. On all sides, there'll be some spin here, won't there be?
9: Super clever. But you've hit the nail on the head. I mean, the politics of it are pretty tough. We've got a lot of folks out there who are thumping their chest hard. When I say a lot, like 65%, I think, Canadians feel this way. Don't make a concession. We can live without them. And then there's the other 35% going, do you understand the economy of Canada? Do you have a clue as to what the impact is going to be? Do you really think your job is safe? Because it may not be. Everybody's great about giving up something as long as it's not something they're giving up. And when they have to give up something, then it becomes a real matter. And that is exactly where we're heading down that road. Right now, it's just steel and aluminum, softwood lumber that are feeling the punch. But these other tariffs coming on board, you're going to feel the punch a lot more wide. And here's the other problem. For the industries that have to be the concessions, quote unquote, that are coming from those industries, they're watching Carney et al. Very, very clear, very carefully, and saying, hey, we told you what our red line was. We told you what we can accept and what we can't accept. And if you give too much, we're going to come after you as well. So it's not just the elbows up folks out there. It's the sectors that are going to be on the losing end who are watching carefully to see how much they're going to lose.
8: Is there a line for official oppositions? I'd even make the case, Lisa, in Ontario, somebody like Mart Stiles and the Ontario NDP, same as Pierre Poilievre and the Conservatives, where like, you got to be careful. I think they have walked that line. Nobody wants to gloat when things don't go well for the country, but they wouldn't be doing their job if they didn't litigate decisions from government. And again, make the argument, this guy came here and the core premise of his candidacy was his economic expertise. And here we are sweating this out with 17 hours to go.
9: We are. And I think with these added tariffs that no one saw coming, allegedly, and no one understood. But the reality, if I were in opposition, what I'd be focusing on is, did we have a deal last September and what the hell happened? Because now we've gone through another 9 months of pain in industries and another 9 months of Canadian taxpayers supporting the industries that are impacted. Not saying that we shouldn't be doing so. Obviously, we should be. But could we have avoided all of that? Was there a deal to be had? And who screwed it up? That's what I'd like to know.
8: Yeah, very fair questions. We'll chat tomorrow, see where we're at. Thanks for this. Great to have you back.
9: Thanks. Bye, Greg.
8: There's Lisa Raitt joining us. She'll be back with us, of course, on the show tomorrow. Coming up, Mike Layton tells us why his hat is not just back in the ring a little, all in to get his seat back, which he held for 12 years, under 8 years of John Tory, under 4 years of Rob Ford in those crazy times. 7:31 into the newsroom, and Heather Goodwin, what's coming up for 8 o'clock?
10: Thanks so much, Greg. Power is out to about 1,000 homes and businesses in a part of Brampton. That's because a car crashed into some hydro poles. Police say it happened on Rosedale Avenue near Queen and Main Streets. It's expected to take hours before power is fully restored. Fewer than 24 hours remain before U.S. President Donald Trump's new 50% tariffs on a range of Canadian goods take effect. Canada U.S. Trade Minister Dominic LeBlanc and his team have been in Washington for intensive talks with senior officials. Prime Minister Mark Carney says Ottawa has a plan for all outcomes if the tariffs are imposed, describing the negotiations as intense and delicate. Canada will be watching this closely. Meta's federal trial starts today. The lawsuit accuses the social media giant of contributing to the youth mental health crisis by knowingly and deliberately designing features that get children addicted to its platforms. Meta also faces litigation in Canada over alleged harms for young users. Those stories and more coming up in the news at 8 o'clock.
8: 7:33 on the way, a clinical psychologist that studied addiction that knows this story talks about the idea of involuntary treatment. We wanted to reach out to him because of what was pitched by Brad Bradford yesterday. We'll ask about involuntary treatment or treatment of any kind for people suffering in the throes of addiction on our streets of Toronto. There's a lot more of them. And we need to figure out practicality and compassion. We'll ask Mike Layton about that, who is back to try and regain his seat in University Rosedale. That's next on Toronto Today.
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8: 7:36. Let's get a look at the drive this morning, and we do. It was 6:40 Toronto, big trouble traffic.
18: Now for two big trouble spots on the eastbound 401, starting with a crash in the collector's approach in the 400 and two right lanes, followed by another crash in the express pass Keele, already there with the left lane blocked, already very slow before the 427, so why not try Wilson going eastbound? Now until Wednesday, visit Shoppers Drug Mart for the bonus redemption event and get more for your points, offer valid in-store and online. Those are the big trouble traffic spots right now. I'm Miles Marcus, 6:40 Toronto.
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8: All right, very excited to talk to our next guest. No question. It's funny. I was such a fan of his father, Jack Lay. And I've told this story. I don't think I've told it for a couple of years. First time I come back from the States to work in Ontario, and I'm working at 640 Toronto with Bill Waters, the Leaf, former Leafs assistant GM. And then I get invited to go on TSN's Off the Record. And Michael Landsberg hosted that show, and I loved Michael Landsberg. And the very first time I'm on there, I meet Jack Layton. I meet the former leader of the NDP, and we're sitting on a panel talking sports for half an hour. Landsberg's like, get into it, argue this and that. And we're actually there with, I won't name him, but it's a former sort of NHL, like goonish, like a very energy player who fights a lot. And so you're like, we're like, I don't think anything would kick off. This wouldn't be like when Jim Everett attacked Jim Rome, but you just never know. And his dad was amazing to me. I also know so many people that live in University Rosedale, and they're like, hey, guess what? This guy was, and I said it at the time, is an excellent counselor, picks up the phone, returns an email, has that personal touch, clearly has got it down. Not every politician, I think in this era or any other era, sometimes you only see them every 4 years. And that's from all the parties, and that's from all the ideologies. So I think there's a level of excitement in University Rosedale. Nothing's going to be easy about this. I want to welcome on Mike Layton, former counselor for University Rosedale. Thank you for being on the show, Mike, first of all.
20: Good morning. It's my pleasure.
8: It's great to have you on. So there was obviously a story early in the year with you weighing options to be a federal candidate for the NDP in Beaches East York. Were you close to that? Clearly, there was some level of enticement and weighing pros and cons a few weeks ago.
20: You know, I considered it, and then I had a sort of a deep think on it with my family about what the next 3-4 years would look like in a scenario when I was half time in Ottawa and half time in Toronto. And the reality is the life of a federal, if you're lucky enough to be elected a federal member of parliament, is spent about a third of the time in Ottawa. And while I know that the hours of a city councillor are long, the thought of sort of 100+ days in Ottawa, sleeping alone and having my family and my kids back in Toronto, not getting put to bed, that was a bit too much for me to take on at that moment.
8: I mentioned your amazing late dad, who I had so much respect for, and it was so cool to meet him and be on that show with him, and saw him a couple other times after that. When he was in Ottawa all those years, what's that like when you're younger?
20: Well, you see, I was a little bit older then. I was in my university years when he was in Ottawa, and so it wasn't the same. I've got an 8-year-old and a 10-year-old at home. A little bit different in that perspective.

0: contrast between the amount of time that you have to spend actually out of the city. And really, it's more about the issues that we're grappling with in this city. That's the skill set I think I bring to the job, is that I have the experience working as a city councilor for many years, the skills to bring people together around ideas. Like, that's all always been my brand, is big tent solutions to the problems that we're facing, which is often very difficult in partisan politics. It's much easier at the municipal level when there isn't any, and you can actually work with people. I worked with the Fords on building bike lanes, of all things. And bridges. I worked with Tory on climate. Like, these were things that we were able to accomplish, despite the fact that on any other issue we might disagree.
1: Yeah, and 10 and 8, you're in a good wheelhouse. They adore. I'm sure you. 8 years from now, they'll be like making a cameo in a movie during the daytime. They'll be sleeping till 10:30, and you'll see them for 45 minutes a day, and you'll value those 45 minutes and that one meal. But you're in a good spot right now, so I get the decision. You mentioned working with Mayor Tory. You can't see the future when you decide not to run in 2022, and he gets reelected. But if I told you that John Tory won't be mayor, you know, 4 months later, and your stepmother will emerge back into politics and become the mayor less than a year, you wouldn't have seen that coming. Has that influenced your decision in the least? Because clearly this is someone you know and have a relationship with, and you could work closely with her on doing what you want to do.
0: Well, I think two things can be true. One, that I don't regret leaving politics to spend more time with my family for a minute. I don't think anyone regrets that decision to spend more time with their kids. I've been there for moments that I probably would have missed otherwise, with school plays, recitals, and tobogganing in the park and going on bike rides. So I don't regret it for a second. On the other side, like, I think there's really a great potential for us to grow and build a really great city. And one of the things I think Mayor Chow has done well is actually get the federal and the provincial governments to come to the table with money and resources for us to really start to tackle some of the key problems that we're facing. We don't always see eye to eye, but she's managed to bring some resources to the city in a very real way. And so I'm excited at the fact that or at the prospect of what we can do in this coming term of council.
1: You're probably very aware. There's certainly things she's done well. And I got told this by people who know her really well. They're like, she will be fantastic in those backroom things. Even just getting the DVP and the Gardner uploaded back to the province and getting the much needed money after those 8 years with John Tory, pandemic as well. That of course impacted the city's budget, and the municipal government's the last line of defense. They can't run a deficit. These other governments seem to have no problem doing so. One of the things people have been critical of is post October 7, 23, the Jewish community is pretty adamant that they don't feel Mayor Chow has been there for them enough. She missed the first year commemoration of that terrorist attack by Hamas. I think you're aware there's tension. What can the city do? What have been your observations of how your Jewish friends, your Jewish ex-constituents feel about what's happened in the city? It hasn't been a safe place or a welcoming place for Jewish people these last 2.5 years. I don't think that's deniable.
0: Well, I think it's important that we create not only a sense of safety, but a really, truly safe city for everyone. And I think that needs to, like, that's sort of paramount for governments of all levels to do that. And so I know that there's tension in our city. There's fear in our city. And I think one of the greatest solutions to that is us coming together in a very meaningful way to have dialogue about that. What's going on halfway around the world and with governments in those countries that have nothing to do with what's going what your neighbor might think, we need to have a really deep think about how we're treating each other and how we're putting each other in a position of fear. Many years ago, when there was another attack, and in the city of Toronto, there was actually attacks on Muslim women, I took action and to start that dialogue. And what we actually did was build a statement of unity around that to demonstrate to the community to say, we are with you. And we built, we got every city councilor, I then got every school board trustee, and then every Catholic board trustee to sign a statement within hours of two women being assaulted on the TTC, to get that statement out to demonstrate to a community that we are with you. When we were fighting a casino in downtown Toronto, we united around the faith leaders and brought them all together. Every faith background was there. So I really do fundamentally believe that through that dialogue and

0: sitting down with one another as neighbors, as Torontonians, that we can build back some of that trust.
1: Let's talk about, you got a commitment to climate, that's for sure. I think we all have a considerable care about the climate. You're probably like me, love to have grandkids someday, and we want a planet that is sustainable. I wonder if you've seen a bit of a shift, and I think the shift is, what can a city do? And should there be big costs on local taxpayers for something that might have negligible global impact? Like, I get, and you mentioned it yesterday, there's great things to do with incentives for heat pumps, for solar, for all that stuff. But I wonder if there was a little bit of a aggressive push towards a city level net zero, and there were just some reality checks that don't match up with that. How do you view where is the public at, and has there been movement there?
0: Well, I was the one pushing for us to have more aggressive targets in the city for net zero. It's unlikely we're going to achieve them in the short term, but we still need to have faith that we can do it in the long term because it is necessary. I think there is more we can do. You know, with Mayor Ford, we developed the Home Energy Loan Program that helped residents do the energy retrofits, but it wasn't at the cost of the taxpayer. And so we developed this program where you could get a low interest loan from the city, do the work, pay it back over your taxes. And even if you moved, the loan rested with your house. That's the type of program that we need to scale up. And in doing so, not only are we reducing the amount of carbon, we're increasing the resilience of those houses so that in times of blackout, in times of in extreme heat, those houses are well suited to protect those residents. In addition to that, this is work that needs to get done, physical labor. This is jobs. This is a job creator for our youth. These are the dots we need to connect together that we will be able to support the economy and support homeowners and tenants and support the environment all in one. We just need to start to connect those things and build programs that can facilitate that type of work. I started that program in 2012, used it on my own house, in fact. And what we can do is just scale that up and do it more and more and better in order to help us achieve our goals. And through that also make people's homes more comfortable and more climate resilient. And then also, of course, create some jobs.
1: Do you see limits to what, I love all that, but do you see limits to what a municipal government can do when it comes to like global temperature rise or again, the jurisdiction, even things like the EV mandate that the federal government scrapped yesterday, that bothers a lot of people who are, very to their core environmentalists. I think we look and go, net zero mandates might distract anyway from some immediate core local responsibilities, getting construction done on time, making sure transit works, housing affordability. Are you limited in a municipal government, even if everyone's on the same board and on the same train wanting to do this?
0: There are limits to what our powers are and our resources. That is certain. But I think we can actually like chew gum and walk at the same time. There's our ability to do the basic things that the city needs to do to make lives better for people, get people moving, affordable housing, services that they can depend on and that suit their needs, as well as address some of the global issues and play a role in that. This isn't anything new. We've been doing this for years at the city of Toronto. I would say that while our responsibilities may be limited, we own Toronto Hydro. And right. Toronto Hydro and the electrification of our city is going to happen through Toronto Hydro. And so we actually have a very active role currently in that space. And I think we can leverage that in order to actually get more done. And I think that that's an important position that we need to take. And I'm looking forward to helping support it at City Hall.
1: Last couple of things for you. You mentioned transit and it running efficiently. We had a great success, I think, with the TTC and Metrolinx during the World Cup. Now, that's we shined it up. There are a lot of routes people got to and from during a massive, massive global event, biggest we've ever had here, quite obviously. And then people say, well, can it be like that all the time? The other thing that has been clarified by a lot of people, and I think we'd both agree it's changed, is the homelessness issue, the open drug issue, the opioid addiction issue. Even yesterday, a bunch of mayors were at the AMO, 23 of them, and Mayor Chao was not one of them, because I don't think she buys into this, but they want at least a conversation, Mike, about involuntary addiction treatment as a tool to fight the homelessness and drug crisis. Where would you align on at least talking about options? Because whatever we're doing or not doing, I don't think Torontonians feel like it's working.
0: You know, I think one fundamental problem we need to solve before we start talking about involuntary options is actually have enough options. There's I think that it's over an 100-day wait list to get into treatment. That's what we've got to solve first. Have those pathways available so that when people want to or ask for help, get them into it. They don't even have that option now. So why don't we solve that problem first rather than start talking about involuntary? There are involuntary options in Ontario in Ontario already. I know this from my experience with managing addiction in some of the encampments during COVID, because there was times when people were involuntarily brought to hospital for treatment. But the fact is, we just don't have the space now for those that are seeking help. So all of a sudden, if we're adding more, like we need the province to invest in that first, and then let's start talking about how we get to the root of the problem. I'm always for a data informed public policy debate, and so if the involuntary route is part of that debate, that's fine. But let's have it actually data informed. So let's have information about what works and what doesn't. But I think at its core, we need more treatment beds. And if we don't have those, then regardless of if we advance a policy of involuntary treatment, it's just not going to work.
1: Yeah, I hear that. Whether you've decided to go, or someone's pushed you to go, or parents have pushed you to go, or kids pushing a parent to go, the beds and a place to go afterwards, like it's their only shot, is having somewhere to go afterwards where they can find value, a job, a task, something, some kind of training.
0: Break that cycle.
1: Yeah.
0: Right? You're right. Break that cycle. Something productive, something, an affordable place to live, some kind of employment or opportunities for engaging with your community in productive ways. Like there are things that we can do, but starting with treatment, if we had more beds, then more people could have access to them.
1: Appreciate that answer. And I appreciate the time, Mike. Thanks very much. I hope to talk to you down the road on the campaign trail, and good luck.
0: Thank you very much. Have a good day.
1: There's Mike Layton joining us. He'll be running in University Rosedale. Again, had the 12 years, four with Rob Ford as mayor, the late Rob Ford, eight with John Tory, and looking to step up. I appreciate, listen, again, there's the separation. That's only fair to go, yes, your mom your stepmom is the mayor, but I also think there's a distinction there with him going, I don't always agree with my stepmom on politics. We'll see where this goes. Again, there's going to be strong Ontario NDP backing. If the Ontario NDP could have got a Mike Layton, and I can give you a few other names, to join what they're doing and run. Mara Stiles is the face of the franchise, basically, but they could have used a Mike Layton in Queen's Park going up again. Not much is busting through right now to cause trouble for Doug Ford. I keep hearing Doug Ford's in trouble, and I'm like, I'm not looking at the same things you are, even if it's a poll. From time to time, I'm not seeing it. We'll talk more about this involuntary addiction treatment in the 8 o'clock hour with Dr. Julian Summers. He'll join us from Simon Fraser University. But that part I said is quite significant, that 23 mayors out of 29 want this at least to get talked about. And again, this Toronto Star is weighing it in as controversial. Controversial is walking past people on the street, 1 o'clock p.m., broad daylight, and you don't know if they're alive or dead. And you don't even want to wake them up and check because you're worried about the ramifications when they wake up. That's not normal. Don't know when that started, but we have normalized the utterly abnormal. Manitoba, NDP premier, and they've got legislation now that allows them to detain intoxicated people for up to 72 hours. Once they feel like you can't control your behavior anymore, you're in the midst of being passed out, the fentanyl fold, acting irrational on subway, Well, guess what? We're taking you for 72 hours. We don't want you to hurt other people. We don't even want you to hurt yourself. And we want to put you basically somewhere where you can dry out. But then we just send them right back out there. None of it's working. Now, speaking of drugs, I don't know if this is lighter. It sure wouldn't be if you sent your son to Penn State University and he rushed a fraternity. And then all of a sudden you realized, wait a minute, my son rushed a fraternity and now he's a cocaine trafficker. I know that sounds strange. This sounds right out of Narcos, I feel like, or at least something new potentially. It's not necessarily, you know, Pablo Escobar stuff. But the last time I checked, Pablo Escobar was not running a frat at Penn State. I don't think I think that would violate the terms of his sentencing, for one. Let's hear this report from CBS News. 14 people charged in an alleged cocaine trafficking operation run out of two frat houses at Penn State.
2: Investigators say all but one of the 14 charged were Penn State students at the time of the alleged criminal conduct. Pennsylvania's Attorney General Dave Sunday says the drug operation was run inside two fraternity houses in 2023 and 2024.
3: Cocaine was primarily packaged at the fraternity houses. And in fact, we found a pattern of events that showed cutting and bagging cocaine was, for some pledges, an indoctrination into the Delta Upsilon and Sigma Chi fraternities.
2: Authorities say the two main dealers were senior members of the fraternities.
3: Agostino Abatiello was at the very top of the chain. Thomas Robinson was a rung below that on the ladder.
2: According to the criminal complaint, the drugs were sold at parties and other college social events. One defendant is accused of buying more than 5 pounds of cocaine in a 9-month period. 6 defendants are facing felony charges. 8 others are charged with misdemeanors. Penn State says it's placing Delta Upsilon on interim suspension pending an investigation.
1: I think it's Upsilon, not Upsilon, but I don't know for sure. I didn't rush a frat. I had a guy who was a baseball coach of mine as I was starting first year, and he's like, you got to rush our frat. And I decided it wasn't really for me. That's okay if it was for you, and it just wasn't for me. I was working. I knew everybody in London already. I was living off campus. I wasn't in residence. But if you did, that's fine. One of the interesting thing was somebody from that DU frat in halfway through first year tried to entice me to get into a pyramid scheme. That was considered like a moneymaker. This was a couple of years before even Proline existed. And we're like, well, you're living with 6 roommates and you're like, well, we'll all just figure out how to game the system and make money playing Proline and Sports Select. Yeah, that plan lasted about four days, a couple NFL Sundays and a couple Saturday night NHL scheduled slates. But there was the pyramid scheme was basically like you put up, I think I would have had to get $2,000 together, recruit 6 other people, and then you'll walk away with $12,000. These were things in a pre-online universe was pyramid schemes, and you'd be worried about it. I don't know too many. Listen, the Toronto Tempo play the Indiana Fever tonight, and it's a big deal that Caitlin Clark, incredibly important player to her league, Sophie Cunningham as well, who's been, I mean, again, somehow this is controversial or she's outspoken. She got asked a question. Hey, do you think biological men should play in your league? She said no, which is exactly what every single women's tennis superstar said last week in Toronto. Sophie Cunningham's controversial. Some people are calling her like MAGA Barbie. And I'm like, but Coco Gauff and Aryna Sabalenka and Jessica Pegula all said the exact same thing. And their league's actually going for a cheek swab test to know that you're female. But maybe, just maybe, the Toronto Tempo's best player was trying to eke out some of the controversy by slamming Rogers. Now, a lot of people love slamming corporations, and you often do it with your Wi-Fi or your phone company or whatever, because they're not a company that the bill comes and you're like, oh, you've got an amazing service, maybe even for 30 days, but you don't love paying it. I'm always convinced if a beer company, again, owned the Blue Jays or a pizza company and the team wasn't doing well, you wouldn't be like, stupid Pizza Hut with the Blue Jays, but you don't mind doing it with Rogers or Bell. I don't know that that's fair, but I think that's an accurate statement. Mabry's fuming at Rogers. She tweeted about it on the weekend saying her Wi-Fi had cut out. She was asked about it at Tempo practice yesterday, and she went even deeper.
4: No, I didn't. I did, but I didn't. So he came, told me to move all my stuff out the closet. That was crazy. I did. He was like, yeah, it's fixed. It had your apartment number wrong or something. Something like that. And so now it works. I promise you, he leaves maybe like 2 hours later. I'm watching the Indiana game. There's 13.3 seconds left in the fourth quarter.
5: Oh.
4: Cut off. I have no idea what happened after the game.
5: So is it not working out?
4: No, doesn't work.
5: What are your thoughts on people saying, like, you're now Canadian experience?
4: I'm not. I don't want to be part of it. I want my Wi-Fi to work. I'm sick to death. I can't order anything from Skims, Fashion Nova. I can order nothing. I can barely FaceTime. I'm pissed. I'm about to tweet back at Rogers again.
1: Wow, that's a big, big statement. She wants, like, it's possible something's not plugged in properly. I don't know for sure, but she's frustrated with Canada's telecom giant in her first year in Toronto. 8 o'clock. Here's the news with Heather Good.
6: This is Global News. It's 17 degrees at 8:01. I'm Heather Good. A crash leads to power outages in Brampton. Can a deal be reached before midnight? And Meta on trial in the U.S. But first, let's get you moving and check 640 Toronto. Big trouble traffic.
7: Plus, some big trouble spots on the 401 close to each other this morning. A crash in the eastbound collectors approaching the 400 as two right lanes blocked. Then a stalled vehicle in the eastbound express approaching Keele in the right lane. Going westbound to the express past Weston, another crash with two left lanes blocked. With those heavy delays, you want to stay off of it all and go to Wilson. There's no shortcut for saving time, but saving money is simple. 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Those are the big trouble traffic spots right now. I'm Miles Marcus, 640 Toronto.
6: This just coming into the newsroom. Police are on the scene of a shooting in Etobicoke. The call came in around 7:30 in the Kipling and Finch Avenue West area. One person has been shot. The extent of the injuries aren't known yet. We will have more on this developing story throughout the morning. It's a big convenience for some people in Brampton this morning. Power is out to more than 1,300 homes and businesses. That's because a car crashed into some hydro poles. Police say it happened around 1 o'clock on Rosedale Avenue near Queen and Main Streets. The driver has been arrested for impaired driving. Rosedale Avenue is closed between Fair Glen Avenue and Mill Street until repairs are completed. Electra Utility says it will take until at least noon for power to be fully restored. Fewer than 24 hours remain before U.S. President Donald Trump's new 50% tariffs on a range of Canadian goods take effect. Until then, talks continue to prevent that from happening. Global's Mackenzie Gray reports.
8: It's gone from days to hours to find a deal and avoid new U.S. tariffs coming to place Wednesday at 12:01 a.m. The American negotiators joined by a new face at the table, U.S. Commerce Secretary Howard Lutnick, whose department hosted the meeting, a part of talks the prime minister labeled as intense and delicate. The next step, the prime minister and president talking, with Carney saying he plans to speak with Donald Trump before any new tariffs could come into place. But there are major issues to still be dealt with to avoid that happening. Sources with direct knowledge of the talks tell Global News the Americans are proposing to drop current tariffs on Canadian-made cars and parts from 25% to 15%. But multiple auto industry insiders have told the Carney government if they agree to that, it will lead to plant closures once current models are done production. Mackenzie Gray, Global News, Ottawa.
6: Canada has sued Meta over allegations the company has not done enough to protect young users from harm. The social media giant is on trial in the U.S. today. It's facing a lawsuit from nearly 30 states. ABC's Mike Debusky has more.
9: This latest lawsuit against Meta argues the design of platforms like Facebook and Instagram caused harm to users' mental health, including children. Most content that gets published on social media is protected by Section 230 of the Communications Decency Act. But previous cases in New Mexico and California have argued successfully that Section 230 doesn't apply to these questions because they're about features like notifications, which the company is responsible for, as opposed to content, which comes from an individual. Mike Debusky, ABC News.
6: 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Here's meteorologist Ross Hall.
10: We're starting off in the mid-teens early this morning, so you may need a light jacket. Temperatures rising to the high teens as we move through the morning hours at a high near 27 degrees. In the sunshine this afternoon, the UV index will be at 7 or high, and the humidex will be close to 30. So nothing overly oppressive when it comes to humidity. Now, overnight tonight, after midnight, there will be the potential for some showers and the risk of thunderstorms. Temperatures dropping to 20. 20 degrees overnight. And those showers and thunderstorms could stick around for early Wednesday morning. I expect some clearing later in the morning into the afternoon. So a sun cloud mix, a high of 26 degrees. More sunshine expected on Thursday, the high 25.
6: And right now it's 17 degrees in downtown Toronto. I'm Heather Good. 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
1: 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We sound more like we're on FM than AM. It's good, but you know, we're happy with our AM listeners. But if you want a little bit better way to do it, a little clearer way to do it, that app is the way to go, the iHeart Radio Canada app. Also, we've changed up how we present our podcasts on Apple Podcasts and Spotify, and the best way to get us is there, Apple and Spotify, and now we're doing it by hour, by somewhat popular demand. So you got a 6 o'clock hour, 7 o'clock hour, and 8 o'clock hour, and that kind of, you know, it's on me if we've screwed up and not done a major story within an hour. So you tell us whether you prefer that. You can always text me XDM me at Greg Brady X. Find me on Instagram at Greg F. Brady. But that's the best way to do it. You can always text the show at 416-870-6400. You're going to hear a really fascinating comment with all the pros and cons. This isn't somebody that is absolutely one-way traffic, feeling just this way about involuntary interventions and treatment frameworks, but he's a clinical psychologist and a specialist in addiction. I get it. I don't want to overwhelm you with opinions from the medical profession because that can be overdone, but Dr. Julian Summers is a good one. He's Keeper from Simon Fraser. I've read his stuff before, and it's got nuance. It's got neutrality is the best way I can put it by going, there's pros and cons to all this. None of this is easy. And the irony in bringing this up is two things happened yesterday. One, it didn't get as much attention, and I understand why. The one that didn't get enough attention is all these mayors in Ontario, not Toronto's, worth noting, but all these Ontario mayors are begging, like on their knees, with the province to basically please talk to us about how involuntary treatment would work. When would we do it? How would we do it? And the mayor's, Andrea Horvath, the mayor of Hamilton, would not have bought into this, I'm telling you, a couple of years ago. And certainly when she was leader of the Ontario NDP, no way. You do remember that the Ontario NDP deemed this is going to be a nightmare to close down safe consumption, safe injection sites, even near schools and playgrounds. They didn't want that. There was a middle ground the Ontario Liberals hit, and they said, we're not sure if you should close them all up. We got to open these hard hubs for treatment prior to that so that people have a place to go. But feeding people clean needles and drugs day after day after freaking day is not going to get anybody better. I think that's a reasonable statement. And that seemed to be the concept eventually of the provincial government, of the Ford government. Now, rather remarkably, we are way behind on this stuff also. So the province has put a lot of money into these homelessness and addiction recovery treatment hubs, the hard hubs, instead of and in lieu of the safe injection sites, but there aren't enough. People have documented, as we've talked about this already, there aren't enough people doing health care. We're at a shortage in some capacity, is even if we open up a ton of beds for a ton of people in the throes of addiction, who would monitor them, who would treat them? But we'd have to make even more investments into health care to do that. That was the promise from the Polyev campaign, is 50,000 beds. And I bet you a chunk of them would have gone into Toronto and the GTA because we need them. Every municipality needs them, but we really need them. Vancouver and us, we really need them. So we're going to talk about that. And that was the same day. Brad Bradford out yesterday afternoon with an announcement documenting he wants to pursue this. And he knew it's smart policy. And this was, you know, I don't know that there's really bad Brad Bradford, but the really good Brad Bradford. I heard the clips. I saw it. And we're going to play them for you as well. Over the course of the show, but he's calling for mandatory addiction treatment. And there are some people instantaneously, they don't even finish the word. You go to mandatory and they stop and they go, no, you can't do it. Force people against their will. Families do it all the time. Families do it all the time with their teenagers, and they would continue to do it. Families also do it with older parents. Oh, really? They don't? I'm well aware that they do. That decisions have to be made about retirement homes, long-term care, and especially if that person is past their capacity to make that decision for themselves. So we don't want to do that with a 22-year-old that sleeps on the street, a woman that sleeps on the street and could be victimized by anybody anywhere because she sleeps in a park or on a grassy patch by a tree. We don't want to help those people. We think they're capable of they think that's the best decision for them. Now, we don't really think that. One thing I'd love to get to, and I'm happy to take calls on it, is I saw this, and I'm way out of the online dating game. I don't think I was close to getting into it. I met my wife in 2000, and the funny story is I was getting frustrated, and that was who I was meeting and who I wasn't meeting, and I think also I was looking to decide, should I put a classified ad that wouldn't have involved a photo on like websites? There were dating websites, but not dating apps. Does that make sense? In 2000, internet's been around a few years and we're starting to go, well, you can talk to people and chat with people. Would this be something better for me? Would I meet a higher quality person where I live and they'd meet me and I'd meet them and this would work? Since then, explosion, right? And I don't think dating apps overall, you could tell me if I'm wrong, have been great for people interacting socially, but neither has so much. Neither was putting schools online. Neither have been online classes. Neither is gaming nonstop. Maybe it provides a outlet for people, but they're not going out as much. They're not socializing as much. They're not realizing the do's and don'ts of personal interaction quite as much. I just don't think that. And I don't think that's an age thing either. So I noticed Bumble is a dating app, and Bumble used to have basically a very ironclad, how would I put it, a women choose men policy. Basically, the women run the show on Bumble, and it's been around a few years. Well, they've scrapped their number one rule in that it's a woman's choice app. Now they allow men to make the first move on that dating app. Let me read you the story from NBC News. But I'd also like to know this. In your own personal life, share what you like or share an anecdote about somebody who you do know. Any experience with asking men out if you're a woman? I'm not talking about when you're in elementary school and you ask a cute boy to dance. I'm not talking about, you know, making sure that you invite a couple cute boys to your birthday party when you're 13. I'm not talking about any of that. Or the prom. If you're a man, are you taken aback when it happens to you? If you're a woman, have you asked a guy out? Like, I mean, not like hinted that you'd like to be asked out by that guy. We've all experienced that. But do you have any experience with asking men out? And what happens? Is it successful? Does it work? Because Bumble's telling us by their decision that they figured out, it took some time, like several years, but they've dropped this women make the first move rule. And there's a bunch of reasons I think as to why. I'm not buying the company line as to why they're doing this. But 416-870-6400 is the phone number. 416-870-6400. Modern dating's changed. Nobody denies that. And women, by the way, value choice. One of the great reasons the Western culture is pretty amazing is it's one of those weird things that some people can't get their head around. We let women in our society make a lot of choices about their independence. I know that's funny because all 8 billion people, I assume half are women, don't get that in a lot of countries and in a lot of societies and a lot of regions of the world. It's so strange. So that makes our culture superior, doesn't it? Women value choice and they value autonomy. They value safety too. But I still think, I'm going to make this case. You tell me if I'm right or wrong. 416, and share your own experience, if you will. 416-870-6400. When it comes to romance, okay, they value their choice with a job, where they live, especially after they become a mom. They should have just as much say about what happens with their kids as dad. And they didn't always. Is that fair to say? They value autonomy. They value being safe. They value choice. When it comes to that first date, I think the vast majority of women, and Bumble's telling us this from their internal research, every survey imaginable tells us, you want us guys to take the lead. You do. I'm not even talking about paying. I'm just saying you want the invitation to come from us. And that's a tale as old as time, and that apparently is continuing. 416-870-6400. Bumble did all this internal research, and it was all user data. And what did they find out? 66% of women, two-thirds, preferred men to send the first message. Of course. Yes. We're different creatures. Okay? That's lower pressure for them. And is there something called decision fatigue if it's the other way around when men initiate? Yeah, apparently so. Prior to scrapping the rule, the data showed women routinely bypassed the prompt. They would just send a single emoji, a period, or a hey. By the way, I think I'm getting spam when I get texted by a number and someone just writes, hey. I'm like, I'm not on Bumble, so this makes no sense to me. This is a simple text line. How'd they get my number? And then it turns out they're in another country and it's awkward and, you know, they want me to do a marketing job for them. Anyway, the burden's back on men to start a meaningful conversation. Has it always been that way in your world? I'm not talking about when you start dating. I'm not talking about people who've been married for a long, long time like I have. I'm talking about when it starts. Women, you want men to take the lead. You told Bumble this. Bumble's wrong? They can't be. And men, isn't that generally assumed as well? Got lots of text messages on this. I'm going to get to that. Again, it doesn't mean you don't want choice. You do want to choose. You want to consider an actual suitor. Also, I think there's a difference between vetting and pursuing. Women are telling Bumble also, we got the ultimate say over who gets access to us. Dating, hanging out, talking, whatever. But you want to select from a pool of interested suitors. Basically, you want to be Penelope in the Odyssey is the best way I can put it. If you've seen it, it takes a while to get there. A long time to get to that particular part. But you want to select. You want the suitors to be lining up and going, I like that one. Hopefully it's not an actual police lineup. Think of the implications. 416-870-6400. I'll get to your text messages on this. A lot to do with still the tariff deadline coming up. And that conversation with Dr. Julian Summers will be after 8:30. Want to tell you about Frank Leo and Associates. 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And Frank Leo and his associates can give you those answers. 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
1: 821. Let's get a look at your drive right now on this gorgeous Tuesday morning, 18th of August, 19 current temperature. We'll get to 27 a little later on in the daytime. We check the roads right now with 640 Toronto, big trouble traffic.
7: Well, plenty of big trouble spots all along the 401 this morning, including crashes on the eastbound 401 collectors approaching the 400 in two right lanes. Another in the westbound express pass Weston has two left lanes blocked, so it's going to be slow in either direction. And of course, you can always use Wilson to bypass these issues. 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Those are the big trouble traffic spots right now. 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
1: So someone put a chart together of the lengthiest tenures at Toronto City Council. We talked to Mike Layton a bit earlier in the show, just before 8 o'clock, and it's rather remarkable who's running. There were a couple names that people have put their names in because the deadline's on Friday. We'll give you the list. It doesn't look like the U.S. House of Representatives, but it's got potential, too, if people can just hold out. And I don't mean just in terms of getting elected. I mean staying alive. Both those things. If they can do both those things for the next decade or so, then we're into Mitch McConnell, Nancy Pelosi territory, to noteworthy Republican and Democrat senators, respectively, in just a little bit. I get this Twitter XDM. Great topic. I actually asked my boyfriend out at the gym. I just went up to him and said, if you're not going to ask for my number, I'm going to have to ask for yours. Again, I'll buy your premise. She said he blushed. He texted her an hour later. Best risk I ever took. We've been 3 years strong now. I don't think married. It didn't say that in the text message. But again, that's the strength of being a woman. A man doing that is going to be considered to be like Jeffrey Dahmer. That's not going to happen, that we can come up and talk to you at the gym anymore. There were great places besides bars to meet people and engage in conversations. The library, a bookstore, was a great place. Being in my single years, it's a while, you could have a conversation with somebody about a book they were reading and not be considered some kind of psychotic stalker. Times have changed. We're bringing this up because Bumble, the app for women to meet men, almost specifically women to meet men, that they were the only ones allowed to start the conversation. You're a man, you can go on Bumble, but you just sit there and wait and wait and wait. And I'm assuming, again, the other apps allow some back and forth. Well, Bumble said today, it starts today, that all users can send a first message. Men couldn't do that before. I love the quote from founder and CEO Whitney Wolf Hurd. This is a really smart person to know this app was going to succeed. They've been a hugely successful app, but they're just switching things up because they're finding women weren't making the first move as they'd anticipated. Or maybe they always knew that they wouldn't. I love this quote. Well, women making the first move was a radical idea. Yes. Being Women First was never about prescribing just one way to connect. It was about designing an experience with women's needs in mind to create better outcomes for everyone. Today, our community is asking for more flexibility, less pressure, and more opportunities to create real, meaningful connections. That's what this new experience provides. Perfectly understandable. Perfectly. I don't think it's an admission of failure. It's just documenting the reality right now. That the effort we put in at the start, in the middle, at the end of a relationship matters. When we initiate as men, that gives you feedback. I think it shows you've got an interest level. You're confident. When women are forced to initiate, one of the metrics they used to like is like, is this passive? Are you genuinely invested? Am I being set up for some kind of a prank here? You would wonder these things. So understandably, and again, I don't have daughters. I don't want to think about a dad of a daughter on an online dating app or in the back of an Uber. You people who have girls, you girl dads, you girl moms, you go through so much more than we do. We just deal with waking people up, making sure their teeth are brushed, making sure they wear deodorant, and making sure they're reasonable, presentable to the world, let alone potential female suitors. All that ends up being pretty vital. You can text more on this 416-870-6400. So yesterday, Paula Fletcher was a city councilor, a longtime city councilor that put her name in to run again in her ward. Mike Layton did the same. So Fletcher's there looking to keep her seat. Layton, who we had on, is looking to regain his seat. Paula Fletcher is 75 years old. Okay. She's served Toronto City Council since 2003, and I'm not a big fan generally of term limits. I'm not. I think you should leave, you're kind of denying the public from having a say in this. But I couldn't believe the idea that as we are right now, forget who gets elected and who doesn't, and I'm trying to look at all of these candidates. There's nine potential current city councilors that if they all win their election, they all run again. I think they all are. They all win their election, and we sit here in 2030 talking about it. That seems unlikely, but nine councillors 4 years from now will have put in 20 years or more. That's unbelievable. Who are they? Josh Matlow. He seems like he's got an eternal fountain of youth. I think he presents, I think it's good to present your age or younger. That's Matlow. He'd be in 20 years if he wins. He'll get to 2030. James Pasternak in York Center would get to 20 years. Mike Cole would have been 21 years. Now, he's been a politician forever. I think we had him on a couple weeks ago on City Hall Confidential on Thursday. And I said, like, you've run nine times, like the Ferris Bueller, nine times you've run in elections. Exhausting. Mike Cole would get to 21 years. Paul Ainslie of Instagram fame would get to 24 years. Anthony Peruzza, 26. Michael Thompson, 27. Shelley Carroll, 27. Paula Fletcher, 27. And the Queen Bee would be Frances Nunziat in York Southweston. She would have gone 41 years straight as a Toronto City Councilor if she wins this election. Now, you wouldn't have guessed that. I would have said five. Five will get to 20 years. It's nine. Big difference. Vincent Crisanti, if he runs in Etobicoke North. Stephen Holliday, if he runs in Etobicoke Center, would get to 16 years. Everybody else is a relative rookie. There have been three by-election winners, Nathan Chan, Rachel Chernos-Lynn, Parthi Candoval. Okay? None of them have even put in the full 4 years. They're all running again. There were seven rookies. Amber Morley, Alejandro Bravo, Asma Malik, Diane Sachs, Chris Moyes, Lily Chang, Jamal Myers. I think all of them are running also again. So I don't know how this matches up with previous years and incumbents running. There's 25 councillors and the one mayor. And unless I'm nuts, 23 people out of the 25 are trying to keep their seat. 92%. I don't know how you feel about this. Via text, you could tell me, 416-870-6400. I just hear term limits and I kind of tune out because most of the people who talk about term limits don't present an actual solution. Is it the age? Is it the term? Which is it? Is it a combination of both? How are you going to stop that? You're just going to say, if you're in after a certain point in time, you can't put an age limit on this, I don't think, because age is just a number. There are some super sharp 70-year-olds, 70-pluses, septuagenarians on this council. There are people in their 60s, and I'm like, not only should we not let them vote, I don't think they should drive or take transit alone. So there's a distinction that you can make that is not necessarily age related. I think that's safe to say. I'm fascinated by this. You can text me on this. Nine candidates would have been counselors 20 plus years if everybody ends up winning. Only two of 25 count. It must be a great job. You keep telling me that politics, we can't attract good people. It's so tough. Well, 92% of people want to keep their job over and over again. Nine people want to do it for two decades. 416-870-6400 is the number. Turning 8:30 right now on the way. Dr. Julian Summers will join us. We'll update you on a few other things. There's that big WNBA game tonight. I'm going to talk more about that. And just the sport ramifications for how successful the WNBA has been. I watched some of the one game that was on last night. So I'm pretty hooked into the league. And I think other leagues could learn from what the WNBA has done, the good stuff in terms of marketing. 8:30, let's check inside the newsroom right now. Heather Good with what's coming up for 9 o'clock.
6: Thanks so much, Greg. It will take until at least noon for power to be restored in a part of Brampton. A car crash into some hydro poles on Rosedale Avenue around 1 this morning. That's in the Queen and Main Streets area. The driver has been arrested for impaired driving. Canada is making a final push to avert a new round of UF tariffs, scheduled to begin just after midnight. Trade Minister Dominic LeBlanc and his team have been in Washington meeting with some senior Trump administration officials. The proposed 50% duties would hit a wide range of Canadian products, including cement and hockey sticks. The Blue Jays are in for a tough three-game road trip. They face the Rays starting tonight. Seven teams in the American League are vying for the final wildcard spot, all with records below 500. The Baltimore Orioles, Detroit Tigers, and Texas Rangers share the final spot, and they're followed closely by the Toronto Blue Jays, Minnesota Twins, Cleveland Guardians, and Seattle Mariners. Those stories and more coming up in the news at 9 o'clock.
1: 8:31, lots still to come on Toronto Today. Thanks for being with us this morning. We're going to 27 degrees today, current temp 19.
0: Hi, this is Clarence from The Refuge. 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
1: So there's a lot of talk about involuntary intervention. What would you do? You would help your kid. You would help your parent. You would help your partner, your former partner, if they were sleeping on the street and in the throes of drug addiction. We had a story about a previous MPP, a member of provincial parliament, who was homeless and in and out of shelters. And he wasn't even struggling, to the best of our knowledge, with the issue of being addicted to hard drugs. I still think it's a major, major problem that is only getting worse. What we're doing isn't helping. What we're doing isn't making it any better. Brad Bradford yesterday was discussing the impact on the city itself. And I think the timing is right here. Some people say, well, that's not a coincidence. The mayors are talking about this. Yes, and he wants to be mayor. What's your point? There's 23 mayors at this meeting in downtown Ottawa at the Association of Municipalities of Ontario. And so many of these mayors of big cities, including people I know wouldn't have been there 3 years ago. Andrea Horvath, of the former Ontario NDP leader, she led the NDP into four elections. She wouldn't have supported this. Now she's running the city of Hamilton, which is on the brink. You see things in Hamilton you don't necessarily see even in Toronto. You do. And she's knowing that the NDP have figured this out in Manitoba with their leader, Wab Kanu. David Eby of the British Columbia government are looking at this and going, yeah, maybe we need to do something like this and mandate treatment. So governments and political figures and jurisdictions are all looking at this. What could we do? How would it work? Involuntary care for individuals with severe addiction and mental health crises. We haven't heard it. Seen it from Ontario Premier Doug Ford. I mean, again, nobody can get access to him unless he's going on the U.S. rail on U.S. TV, which he'll do at the drop of a hat. Nobody can get the individual access to go. Are you open to this, Premier Ford? Would you explore some stricter frameworks for people who can't care for themselves? We don't know. We don't know. So here's Brad Bradford and some of what he said yesterday, saying, if I become Toronto mayor, I'm with the other 23 mayors who all have different political ideologies, backgrounds, etc. But we all need to do something because the status quo is just walking past these people pretending they don't exist.
2: My daughters are going to grow up in a city that doesn't ignore the problem. A city that actually helps them. This is about the people who are no longer in a position to ask for help because their struggle with the health issue of addiction is so severe that that capacity has left them. It's also about everybody else. The families who deserve their parks back. The people who want cleaner streets. The transit riders who want a safer subway system. The small businesses who are cleaning up their doorsteps and vestibules every morning. Public safety and public order aren't the opposite of compassion.
1: Disagree? Like, how could you? You're welcome to. I don't argue about stuff like this. You feel how you feel. I feel how I feel. I won't try and talk you out of it. But I think it's worth giving you data and telling you which way things are starting to move in terms of proposing things, implementing things. The United States, you think, pretty politically divided, right? Well, 37 states, 37. California's at the top of the list because of their problems. Plus, Washington, D.C. have now commitment statutes that allow courts or family members to petition for the involuntary commitment of individuals with life-threatening substance use disorders. That threshold's getting lower. How do we enforce it? We lower the threshold. So it's Democrat governors, it's Republican governors, and they're all like, enough's enough. What are we even talking about here? We're trying to save people's lives here, not let them sleep on the street and pass out and do drugs every day and walk over them. That's the federal liberals. And right now, I'm sorry, until he says something about it, lump in the Ontario PCs with this. I'm glad they shut down the safe consumption sites, but they've got to be on board with this. The mayors are telling you, when Patrick Brown and Andrea Horvath and a bunch of people who would disagree on 8 out of 10 things politically are at a microphone and they're all like, please, we're begging you, help us. It means something. Dr. Julian Summers is a clinical psychologist and a specialist in addiction out in BC. They're having better conversations with an NDP government than we are here with the progressive conservatives. I appreciate you being on. Can you tell me more about these interventions and expanding out these treatment frameworks?
3: Involuntary interventions with respect to addiction are always with us. We're using them increasingly in BC. And this is almost kind of, you know, it should be seen as sort of axiomatic. Addiction at its core represents a loss of control, a loss of personal control over a behavior that's harmful. We diagnose gambling addiction exactly the same way as opioid addiction, alcohol addiction, other addictions. And it's that loss of control that is at the core of what we're trying to treat when we help people. Most people actually overcome their addictions without professional involvement. But the key thing that changes is that they reestablish an experience of agency, right? So no surprise that addictions are very, very common in

0: departments. And the key thing for me is not whether or not we're going to have involuntary interventions. It's what are the what are, how effective are they? Are they and how effectively are we preventing the need for an involuntary intervention in the first place?
1: What, let our audience know what British Columbia has done to expand out involuntary care. They've obviously, placed a target. I don't mean that negatively on certain individuals with severe addiction, acute mental health crisis, even, obviously documented brain injuries. But is it tough to qualify? Is there a high bar for those that we would deem, well, we have to care for them because they can't consent for themselves?
0: So we're actively producing people who experience addictions. At its core, we look at the people that we've lost across the country in the last 10 years or so. The overwhelming majority are young, working age people who were out of work and had been unemployed for several years. Here in BC, where drug poisoning is the leading cause of death among youth, the government's own stats demonstrate that about 75% of those kids that are dying were clients of our children, our Ministry for Children and Family Development, which administers foster care. So, from my perspective and from all available evidence, the fact that we're not even talking about those things, reemploying people who are currently alienated from society as part of helping them overcome their addiction, helping youth transition successfully from states of vulnerability as kids into young adults, we're just not even talking about those things. So we're talking about more involuntary care, but it doesn't really stand to reason that we should expect it to turn people's lives around. One of our papers from a couple of years ago showed that 5,000 people who'd been admitted to St. Paul's Hospital in Vancouver for addiction, with or without other mental illness, stayed for about 3 weeks in the hospital, and one in five were discharged to homelessness. No surprise, they were much more likely than others to be readmitted the very next month. So, politicians here in BC and maybe other places talking about involuntary care as though on its own it's some kind of a fix, I've got it completely wrong.
1: And Dr. Summers, as you know, you can go through the treatment, but there must be somewhere for you to go afterwards, or there's a lot of, I wouldn't even call it side effects, but there's a lot of side harms that end up resulting, and the potential is just not as strong for them to get themselves on their feet and be able to handle things. We have a lot of assisted living facilities here in Ontario sprouting up, but they're not sober facilities. So if you are trying to get clean, or you have been clean for a couple months, and all of a sudden on your floor, the next five rows down are all people using. It's really hard to, it's incredible. Like, we've stacked the deck against you already in terms of maintaining your sobriety if you can get there in the first place.
0: Yeah, you've got that exactly right. One of the things that I think differentiates the approach Alberta is taking is a build out and a change in some of how their social and health ministries are working together to help people most likely derive benefit from involuntary care when they receive it. So what does that mean? It means changing the portfolio of public housing from congregate settings. And here in BC, they're not only congregate, but low barrier, like what you were describing. People are using drugs. Everyone in the building knows that the drug use is highly prevalent. Dealers out on the street, sometimes actually also living in the building, know what's going on. And this is crazy. So Alberta is hip to that. They're diversifying their housing portfolios to include a greater share of dispersed housing in and amongst other intact buildings where, air quotes, normal people are living, providing people with the supports in those settings. And that's from our randomized trials, what's been shown to result in the greatest opportunity for change, massive reductions in the likelihood of criminal convictions, massive reductions in medical emergencies. And it costs the same. People need to know this. It costs the same to support people in places that they get to have a hand in choosing, that are dispersed, that give them an opportunity to re-enter society, as it costs to group them all together with minimal supports on site and let the drug traffickers have at it. Those two things cost the same, radically different outcomes.
1: You wrote in your op-ed in the Vancouver Sun, the province has focused almost entirely on pharmaceuticals, decriminalizing drug possession, and providing places for socially isolated people to use drugs. Scientific evidence was never on their side. And I would bet you, as I say that today, there's a lot of listeners

0: morning sounds like Toronto. And it sounds like a lot of major Canadian cities that are struggling with this right now. And as you note earlier, BC has not just followed the road to get towards things that could actually help you. You've just got to keep living sober. We've got to make sure that you can get retrained for a skill or employed, period, because the people that we're putting into some of these apartment buildings, Dr. Summers, they're not going to be able to make a meal. They're not going to be able to clean their own bathroom up or brush their teeth. They're not in the kind of state where they can handle themselves, let alone be of value to somebody else. And you just have to be, even if you're doing the most menial work possible. We want to get them back on their feet, and there's not much of a plan to do so.
1: Yeah, totally. We can, you know, when addiction, especially addiction to opioids and the synthesis of those drugs and the means to administer them intravenously, when all that sort of happened around 1850s, the high risk groups were people that had access to these drugs, doctors, pharmacists, and so on. So for a long time, we've had well-established ways of treating physicians who become addicted to these drugs. It's like no shame in admitting that this happens. And the same, of course, is that same approach to treatment is now the standard among airline pilots, lawyers. Here in BC, public servants gain access to the same type of treatment. And if you happen to be a wealthy person, you go to Betty Ford, you'll get the same approach to treatment. It focuses entirely on helping you establish abstinence, monitoring that, and ensuring that you have the social supports, the motivation, the backing to hold yourself accountable to that, make it successful. We can do that, and the results are clear. You don't have to be a physician or a lawyer to benefit from this type of approach. People that we worked with who've been on average homeless for 10 years benefit also from the same kind of focus and support. So if anything, we need to kind of get stigma or at least stigmatizing one group gets this treatment, one group gets that treatment out of the way, treat everybody the same, hold them all accountable to the same standards, provide them with the same resources, and we'll have far, far fewer people living in crisis.
0: I'm hopeful. I'm hopeful. We're starting to have better conversations about it for sure. And this is certainly one of them. Thank you so much for the time today. Dr. Julian Summers, a clinical psychologist, Simon Fraser University prof as well. Thanks for giving us your time and energy on this very important subject this morning here in Toronto. I appreciate it.
1: Delighted to join you on this platform, Greg. Thank you.
2: So you heard Dr. Summers reference Portugal. Four pillars of basically addiction and drug intervention framework. Prevention. Let's talk to you about educating yourself about it. Risk awareness. What could potentially happen? We don't do any of that here. We're a long way away from that. And again, I think I'm critical of the mayor and an awful lot of counselors for just never talking about this. The drug decriminalization, I don't want people going to jail for struggling with abuse problems, but I don't want them being able to do this anywhere at any time. And you know that that's where we are. You know that's where we are. We've normalized. You can do drugs practically anywhere, hard drugs, soft drugs, whatever. And was that always going to happen after marijuana was? No, after marijuana was legalized, I don't think so. It's a big difference between you like a little pot, you like to smoke a joint once a day, and the things we see on our streets. That ain't making anybody violent. So there's the prevention. Then there's the harm reduction we're not bad at. Needle exchange programs. We want to limit you getting, we don't want you getting HIV or Hep B, Hep C from a drug needle. But that's all we're doing. We're not doing treatment and we're not doing reintegration. We're not doing the education part, the reintegration part, or the treatment part. We're only doing one of the four pillars. So no wonder a country like Portugal is wildly successful at doing better at this. And we stink. Because all we're doing is giving you free government-funded drugs over and over again. We're not enforcing the law. We're not giving treatment. We're not figuring out how could you succeed in a life without drugs. We're doing none of that. We're doing none of it. And we better have better conversations about it. That was one right there. On the way back, we'll find out what's coming up on Brad Smith's show. And I am all in. Maybe Brad will go halvesies with me. I only want this beaver sculpture half the year. He can have it even in the winter or the summer. But it's a good, this opening bid is nothing. It's peanuts. I thought this would cost way more as the city starts to sell off their FIFA beaver sculptures. We'll get there on the way back. Let's check your drive on a good looking Tuesday morning. Sunny 19 now, sunny 27 later today. Let's check the roads. 640 Toronto, big trouble traffic.
3: Lots of big trouble spots piling up on the 401, plus a big one out in the Caledon area at the Brampton border. The northbound 410 is closed at Valleywood because of a crash on Highway 10, and that's closing southbound Highway 10 from Old School Road to the 410. So want to look for alternates through here like McLaughlin or Kennedy. 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I'm Miles Marcus, 640 Toronto.
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2: So I've been asked this more than you might think. Do you think anything happens tonight? Over the weekend, I was at Toronto FC on Saturday night, watching them beat the New England Revolution. They're at home tomorrow night, but the sporting event of choice tonight is Caitlin Clark, Sophie Cunningham, and the Indiana Fever playing at Scotiabank Arena in a game that sold out almost instantly and kind of at Toronto Raptors prices. Like you do get the WNBA can't usually charge in the same market what the NBA team charges. There's a team, the New York Liberty, good team. They can't charge what the Knicks charge, and you know that. And the TV deals aren't the same, and on and on. But I'm going to tell you again, I don't know anybody in the city of Toronto that's in the media that's watching more WNBA than me. Maybe there are some, and I don't consider it even unique that I'm a man and I'm watching it. You give me a good product, I'll watch it. I don't even notice stuff like that. As a guy that's seen the Bangles and the Go-Go's many times, I don't leave thinking I'm supporting women rock stars. I just like the songs. Give me a good product. Give me a hook. Give me all that stuff, and I'm all in. And the WNBA is like that. That said, they haven't been without their missteps and controversy. Even a couple nights ago, there were a couple younger girls kicked out wearing these XXXY shirts that former Levi's executive Jennifer Say has put together, documenting her disapproval of biological men either being in women's sports, thinking they can be in women's sports, or, you know, basically subverting themselves, inserting themselves into women's sports. And you might say it doesn't happen terribly often, does it? Well, people don't get murdered terribly often, but is it wrong? Yes. Here's Charlemagne the God on The Breakfast Club. And again, he can't quite figure this out. Now, he's got the lean like the this is kind of Democrats v. Republicans in the states. It certainly is more of a culture issue in the states. Here's what he said about what the WNBA is getting wrong. But
12: no, full stop. Any other thing? There is no. Whoa. So are you still?

0: Transgenders don't have a right to say, man, shut the fuck up. I ain't say nothing like that. You asked me a specific question. Do transgenders belong in the WNBA if you're born a biological man? No.
1: So that's the only issue, is the whataboutism there. Sophie Cunningham was asked a question for an ESPN magazine piece or an ESPN profile piece on their website back in August, had to readdress it. And I don't know if she'll have to address it today. I don't before the game and the shoot around at around lunchtime today. At the game tonight, there'll be signs supporting her against her. Again, it should be about the sport. The sport's in a really good place and the league's in a really good place. Here's how Cunningham explained the August interview.
2: I don't dislike anyone. Like, I think there is room for absolutely everyone here, and I think there's room to love everyone. And I truly think when you get people in the same room and you have conversations, you actually have a lot in common with a lot of people. And so I'm there to love, but I'm also there to love biological women. And I think that there are rights that need to be protected. And like I said, I'm going to stand true to that. I'll never falter in my beliefs in that. But I have never once said I hated the trans community. Like I said, I think there's for everyone.
1: It's stupid. And again, making everything political is stupid, and so are whataboutisms when everybody does it. And by the way, if Caitlin Clark doesn't want to weigh in on her league, she's got that right too. Some people just don't want to talk politics. Tiger Woods didn't want to, Michael Jordan didn't want to, and we weren't barbecuing them. Brad Smith's in. I know you talked with April Hutchison about this, yep. Former athlete on the show yesterday. And again, these are just sort of benchmarks to go, you got something good going right now. We just had the women's tennis tour in Toronto, and all of their superstars said, sex test, cheek swab, I'm all in. Not one WTA star said, no, I don't like this. I'm not worried about fair competition. Of course, we should allow biological men to join our tour. As unlikely as that even might be, that's not going to happen.
3: God, no. What are those conversations that you just have to find a way to stop? Sophie Cunningham said it the best. She said, we're doing a lot right now, and we're not talking about what's going on the court. What are we doing? And that's the end of it. It should be about the basketball. It should be about the women growing the game. And it should be the fact that you sell out Scotiabank Arena for a product that 3 years ago, you had 2,200 people maybe at your top games.
1: Yeah, it's incredible.
3: So it's just like the level of absurdity that this conversation has needs to be addressed, because if that's what we're fighting against right now at a sports level, at a societal level, but when you look at what's going on in the States, I mean, everyone, even CNN was reporting the fact that when it's now being passed out as a poll or a study, Democrats are now choosing socialism over capitalism. Like these are real facts. 58% of Dems are saying that socialism is a better system. So this is where we are. We're in this crazy time with the midterms coming up. And guess what everyone does? They go, in the States, we have like a halfway point. And what we can do is we can really try to play with the game and see if it works. And so they're pushing this democratic socialism really hard. And what happens is they want to float it to the midterms. And if it works, well, they go forward with it. If it gets crushed, then they come back with Obama and Clinton and they reset for the next 2 years.
1: Okay.
3: It's political propaganda at its greatest, but it works on people.
1: Where's the Sophie Cunningham stuff in what you just said?
3: It was a through line, Greg.
1: Okay.
3: Yeah. Started there, ended somewhere
1: it's good. And I think you had a great chat yesterday with April, yeah, because again, she's documented the work she's had to do. And are some extremes co-opting this and making arguments that do stretch out into other things? Absolutely.
3: Yeah. But
1: this is just simple. This is not a normal workplace. This is merit-based. It's physical.
3: 100%.
1: Speed, energy, all this stuff. And we got to protect the integrity and fairness of their leagues. They work so hard to get them.
3: Yeah, well, just look at her story, right? 45, 46 years old, coming through COVID, wants a new challenge in life. Her friend has this, you know, a stack of weights in her literally garage, goes over, trains within 2 years, is on Team Canada powerlifting,
1: yeah,
3: and says openly that the biological male who broke the deadlifting weight record in her division, that will stand forever. It'll never be touched. It'll never be touched unless somebody else.
1: Even if there's a ban now, the record, unless they want to drop the record because of them. Brad's got a great show ahead. Let's see where this goes tonight, especially. We'll have full reaction to the Scotiabank Arena game and the ins and outs and the before and after on tomorrow's show. Brad's got you. Heather Good's got your 9 o'clock news. I'll see you tomorrow.
4: This is Global News. It's 18 degrees at 9 o'clock. I'm Heather Good. Police investigating two shootings in Etobicoke, people in the dark in Brampton, and the Jays need to rack up wins. But for

0: 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Big trouble traffic.
1: A big trouble spot for those in the Caledon and Brampton areas. Northbound 410 is closed at Valleywood Boulevard for a crash. Now it's blocking access to Highway 10, which is closed southbound from Old School Road to the 410. And of course, you can use alternates to Highway 10 like McLaughlin or Kennedy. There's a life on every bike. Always look around before opening your car door to ensure everyone gets home safely. 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That's the big trouble traffic spot right now. I'm Miles Marcus, 640 Toronto.
0: Police are investigating two shootings in Etobicoke. They say officers were called to the Finch and Kipling area around 7:30 this morning. They found a man suffering from a gunshot wound. He's in serious condition. Police say two men wearing masks were seen driving off after the shooting. Hours earlier, police also got a call about a shooting in the Finch and Humberline area. When they arrived, they found bullets had been fired at a home and several parked vehicles in a residential neighborhood. There are no reports of injuries, and there's no word on whether the two shootings are connected. It's been a challenge getting ready for the day for some people in a Brampton neighborhood. Power is out to more than 1,300 homes and businesses. Police say a car crashed into some hydro poles around 1 this morning on Rosedale Avenue. That's near Queen and Main Streets. This resident tells Global News it happened right outside her house.
2: My daughter said that she heard a big bang, came outside, and the car was jacked, like, right there, right smack in the middle of the pole. And what ended up happening was we see the damage that he's hit two other poles prior to this one. So he took out three poles, which is mind-boggling because he tried to get away and told my daughter not to call the police.
0: Police say the driver has been arrested for impaired driving. Rosedale Avenue is closed between Fair Glen Avenue and Mill Street until repairs are completed. Electra Utility says it will take until at least noon for power to be fully restored. We will find out just after midnight whether we'll be paying more for hockey sticks. That's one of the products on the U.S. President's 50% tariff list. The AP's Ben Thomas reports.
3: Some $20 billion worth of Canadian products, from hockey sticks to tongue depressors, could be subject to 50% tariffs as of 12:01 a.m. Wednesday. The U.S. and Canada have wrangled for decades over trade, but President Trump's belligerent approach marks an extraordinary departure from the traditionally cooperative relationship between the two countries. Nevertheless, Prime Minister Mark Carney says the U.S. and Canada are negotiating to avoid the new round of tariffs. He describes the talks as very intense and delicate. Ben Thomas, Washington.
0: The Toronto Blue Jays take on the Tampa Bay Rays tonight to start a three-game stretch, and winning is more important than ever. Seven teams in the American League are vying for the final wild card spot, all with records below 500. The Baltimore Orioles, Detroit Tigers, and Texas Rangers share the final spot, but they're followed closely by the Toronto Blue Jays, Minnesota Twins, Cleveland Guardians, and Seattle Mariners. Only three teams in MLB history have made the playoffs with a losing record, and all of them came during shortened seasons. A look at the forecast from the Global News Weather Center. Sunny today, but becoming a mix of sun and clouds near noon. A high of 27, the humidex 30, the UV index high. Tonight, partly cloudy, 60% chance of showers overnight with a risk of a thunderstorm, a low of 20. Tomorrow, a mix of sun and clouds, 60% chance of showers, a high of 26. And for Thursday, sunny, a high of 25. Right now, it's 18 degrees in downtown Toronto. I'm Heather Good. This is Global News.
4: From 9 till noon, he's here. If you don't know Brad, you're lucky. My bro is here with you. He's here to f*** up. Or could it be people?

0: Tuesday, everybody. Welcome in. This is No BS. I'm Brad Smith. No, I'm not. They gave the show to somebody else today. They just cloned my voice. This is AI. This is how it's working in the future. It'd be shocking and scary if it was. Hey, can you just duplicate this mumbling French Canadian sounding voice and just rattle it over the airwaves, whether it's in Toronto or London, Ontario, or all across this beautiful province, or if you're listening on the iHeartRadio app all across Canada. God, I appreciate you. I love being in the seat. It's not lost on me every single day that we're here and we're lucky to be here. People say it's a job, and you know what? It is a job. It's a lot of hard work, a lot of hours, but guess what? I've worked in those jobs before, especially when I was, you know, in my formative years, where you realize the luxury of being where you are, having the understanding that speaking into a platform, into a mic to you beautiful listeners every day is just one of the biggest gifts that you can have. So I appreciate you, and I appreciate you going to YouTube and searching out No BS with Brad Smith. You subscribe and like. We've got all the videos there. We're dropping one today right now. It just rolled out, and it's because it's a topic a lot of people are speaking about right now. Obviously, the outrage over COVID vaccines and what's come out with the Fauci diary and the Fauci journals and the text messages. There's a lot more rage in the States. There's a lot more questions being asked. There's a lot more questions yet to be answered. There's a lot more, is there going to be accountability to this? In Canada, we're quite quiet on it. But MP Dean Allison, and we've had him on the show, this is the clip I'm going to play. It's talking about the Allison inquiries about 2 weeks away, giving a large platform to those who were vaccine injured or people who were silenced or doctors with their stories. And MP Dean Allison has put his name out there to be the face of these inquiries. And he's taken a lot of heat. But he was here and he was exposing the failed Canadian, what he calls the failed Canadian vaccine injury program. A set amount of money, I think it was somewhere around $55 million, that was given over for people who were injured by the vaccine, but it didn't work out that way. Dean, tell us.
1: We know that the government actually admits that people were injured because they set up this thing called the Vaccine Injury Support Program. So this is not me making this up. This is me listening to people saying, number one, I feel I was injured, and number two, now that I'm injured, I don't feel I can get access to the program. And we could talk about the program a bit, you know, once again, by the numbers that the government admits themselves, almost 60,000 people. We know it's far more than that, but that's what the government admits. 11,000 seriously injured, 3,500 applied to the program, 3,000 they accepted. Of those 3,000 people, only 252 have seen any kind of compensation.
0: So head over to YouTube, search out No BS with Brad Smith, watch that full episode. It is intense. Also, he adds in there, $55 million given out to this vaccine injury program. $35 million of that just went to the bureaucracy, the red tape to get the thing running. It's a shame that we're in a situation where people like Dr. Charles Hoff had to speak up last week. I played his full 6-minute speech on our show to break down this doctor, came here to Canada from South Africa in the 90s. 3 decades he's been working in Lytton, BC, small rural First Nations community. One doctor, 1,100 patients he has. He saw it firsthand what was going on, and he had to stand up at one of these precursors to the Allison inquiries and say exactly what was on his mind. If you don't remember that, this is part of the speech.
2: I tried to alert my colleagues in the area to serious safety signals and was reprimanded by the authorities and told that I was not allowed to say anything negative about the vaccines.
0: Excuse me, gag order. It's essentially what he called it all across Canada. And I play that because Dr. Charles Hoff will be on this show on Friday at 11:20. The same guy who stood up there in front of Canada, and a lot of people have tried to, got the platform, put his face out there, put his experience out there, and he's going to be sharing with us more in depth what he went through during that process, during the process he called a gag order on most Canadian, if not all Canadian doctors. But guys, what a story that came out last night. Blacklocks is one of those outlets, organizations that they don't care about anything but facts and data. They don't write opinion pieces for feeling or emotion. They just give you the facts and tell you the truth. And yesterday, they came out with leaked documents, and it said that the RCMP compiled a blacklist of, get this, Freedom Convoy supporters. Now, we kind of heard that there was a list going around, but we were told by Chrystia Freeland at one point, former something or other in Canada, Chrystia Freeland said that, no, it was just leaders and the main organizers of this list. Well, it turns out that this list had thousands of names on it. And get this, it was sent by unencrypted email with few or no restrictions. And it was shared to thousands of businesses and other major regulators, Canadian security administrators, Ontario Security Commissions, and other major, major infrastructures were given these list of these names. Thousands of people on it. It even reached Canadian operations of foreign banks. The State Bank of India, the Citibank, Wells Fargo. And get this, that list of people who are at the Freedom Convoy was sent to the Bank of China, our newest best friend. Why? And we remember the Emergencies Act was used to freeze, what, $7-8 million on 400 and some odd accounts and crypto wallets. And here's the thing, is that even though Freeland had publicly claimed that the RCMP was only doing or sharing a list of the leaders and organizers, records show it went way far, way wider. Now, the Emergencies Act was later ruled unlawful by the court, but still unclear how many copies of this list remain in circulation today and still hold personal data, names, addresses. What else is on? This is absolutely insane. And if you're new to the show or new to me, you probably haven't heard him in a while, but it's been a while since we've talked to him. So in order to talk about this, you got to go to the trucker that we trust the best, and that is Up North Pete. Yeah, he's back on the show. It's been a while. Up North Pete, what's going on? How you doing, man?
3: Well, hey there, buddy. It's Up North Pete here. Holy crap, Smitty. I thought you went mainstream media there and blacklisted me from your 3 a.m. radio listeners there, buddy.
0: Oh, Pete, we didn't do that. What's going on, Pete?
3: Okay, well, you said it. If you're new to me, I'm the long-haul truck guy here. Been talking on this AM radio station to all these people. Some of them boomers, but not those liberal boomers. I've been driving trucks longer than most politicians have been lying there, buddy. This is crazy, though. Let's talk about what happened to me and my buddies, because I was at that old Freedom Convoy. Justin Trudeau, Chrystia Freeland, they made a blacklist of convoy supporters? They haven't made a list of terrorists yet. Not bank robbers, or not people just harassing people in the street. I thought we had a hate crime bill passed there, bud. 2 years. 2 years the country was locked down. Listen, I like poutine, but when you put too much gravy on there, there's too much of anything. That was too much indoors. And then they emailed it out, unencrypted. By way, I'm told that means without protection. But it was like a chain letter. They sent it out to 50 banks, buddy. Bunch of regulators. And then the Ontario people alone blasted 1,000 or 2,000 private companies with our info. God, they gave it to the CCP bank, buddy. That's like giving a Canadian beaver a box of cocaine. It's freebies. Oh, Chrystia Freeland, thank God you're gone. How many times can you be called a liar there? Oh, how's Ukraine rebuild going? Oh, you're still in a war, aren't you? Listen, I digress, but when you can drive a truck to Ottawa, honk your horn, and end up on a government blacklist that gets emailed to half the banks on the planet like it's a Groupon for frickin' tube socks, you're in the wrong country, Canada, where they're freezing your money for the wrong opinion, but then they try to blacklist you for protesting. They can't even find Iranian officials to deport with possible terror links, but you're terrified a group of people in red and black square lumberjack jackets who smell like jerky? Oh, Canada, folks. where they freeze your money for the wrong opinion, but you can still send out $50 billion to South Kyrgyzstan for gender-specific magazines promoting diverse non-binary rice paddy agriculture in Hamas-controlled regions. Oh, that's all for me, Smitty. I'll be back when you get more than three listeners who are still awake, you idiot.
0: Up North Pete, everybody. Stay safe, buddy. You can tell it's not an EV as he's pulling away, just busting diesel fumes. Listen, we're going to get to this right after the break. We're going to talk to a guy familiar with the show, familiar with this subject, but more so than that, it's just crazy when you think what actually went down. Writing out a list of thousands of names of people who were supporting this. Yeah, you froze the banks. You said it was the leaders with thousands of names shipped out to banks, foreign banks. Ontario alone busted this list out to 1,000 to 2,000 corporations. What is going on? We'll talk about it after the break. It's no BS. I'm Brad Smith. Thank you very much, Up North Pete, for taking time out of your day. Drive safe, though. Let's get to the roads with 640 Toronto. It's a big trouble traffic.
4: Still a big trouble spot in the Caledon and Brampton areas. Northbound 410 is closed at Valleywood in Hero, Ontario because of a crash on Hero, Ontario. The southbound side's closed from Old School Road to the 410. So instead of Highway 10, try a McLaughlin or Kennedy as alternates. You're the reason Sunnybrook targets tumors in real time and why a stroke is reversed in 10 minutes. Give today you'retherereason.ca. That's the big trouble traffic spot right now. I'm Miles Marcus, 640 Toronto.
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0: Welcome back to the show, everybody. Yeah, in February 2022, the government invoked the Emergencies Act and froze bank accounts for some of those who were involved in the Freedom Convoy, the trucker convoy, whatever you want to call it. Here's the crazy part, is that a list was compiled. And originally we thought that this was a small list that was isolated. But no, it turns out that this list is much bigger. It was not only made to understand who the organizers of this event were, the leaders of the event, but the list continues down and down and down. Names, addresses, businesses, all this stuff, personal information. But the scary part is that it was compiled by the RCMP. It was later distributed by an unencrypted email. No restrictions were placed on this. And then tossed around to 50 institutions, financial institutions, lobbyist groups. Ontario regulators forwarded the list to between 1,000 and 2,000 firms and brokerages. All to what? Blackball anybody who was associated with this Freedom Convoy, and Blacklocks exposed that these bank accounts that were frozen at the beginning of the Freedom Convoy that were locking people out, almost $8 million locked out. No. That wasn't it. That was just the tip of the iceberg. This goes down much farther. So to talk about this, I want to bring in one of the best. It's the rogue lawyer, Philip Millar. What's going on, Phil?
15: Good morning, my friend. Living the dream.
0: Living the dream. But let's just get this straight. They built a blacklist of Canadians associated with the trucker convoy. Then they emailed it to thousands of private companies with almost no restrictions. And this is the governance and the legacy of the Trudeau and Friedland administration when it comes to the Emergency Act. It got revoked, it got deemed unnecessary or unlawful. And now we're finding out that that wasn't even the most unlawful part. You're spreading this around for what purpose? Why are you sending the trucker convoy information of maybe thousands of people to the Bank of China?
15: Well, let's do a little deductive reasoning.
0: Yes, sir.
15: Because I think it's pretty clear that the Chinese government has become involved with the Liberal government.
0: Oh, maybe. Yeah.
15: Right? And your listeners will like this. I think what those Chinese operatives did was convince the Liberal government to send Canada's best critical thinkers, their identities, to the Chinese government. You know what I mean? It's essentially like, so that China can prepare to take over, they know where to go to get the critical thinkers.
0: You don't need a list for that, Phil. You just go find a lumberjack jacket and someone who smells like jerky. No, I'm just kidding. But
15: they know where the resistance will be when communism comes. They just shared it with everybody who's against it. It's a shame that in our society now this doesn't hit deeper, like how bad this is. Like if this was 20 years ago, it'd be an incredible scandal. There needs to be, and I don't know if there is one, but there needs to be a massive class action going on, like to the tune of hundreds of millions against the government for this, because what we have an established breach. The courts found it was unconstitutional. We have a privacy breach, a tort of inclusion breach. So deliberate breaches by the government against citizens, right, that have been substantiated in the court. And you have damages that have yet to be discovered. So I would love to get a coalition of Canada's top lawyers to get together and bring the biggest class action ever against the Liberal government. And then let's actually dig down through discovery on what the hell happened.
0: What do you think you would find? Like just in your pre-assessment of what's going on, just when you roll this out.
15: I can tell you from my cases with the general suing the government does everything it can to hide its communication. It redacts everything. It slow plays ATIs. They operate on BlackBerry type stuff on deliberately so that they can never have to produce documents. So the apparatchik in the Liberal government and the people in the bureaucracies, they operate by text messages deliberately so that nothing can be produced. Like it's very, very difficult, but a case like this is just big enough that and you need an army of lawyers, not just one lawyer on a billboard, like to really get into this, but the payout, these people should be compensated. To have that sent to foreign banks, like what freaking government are we in where somebody thought that was okay and then Freeland lies to us? Like somebody's head's got to roll.
0: And the problem that I have with this is so many things, but the big one is that why did you do this in the first place? Obviously, because you want to show the power and authority. It had nothing to do with actually shutting down a protest. It had everything to do with this is compliance during this situation, and this is what everyone's going to do. And what we tell you, we're big brother. We're going to tell you, you're going to do it. But when you send this out to foreign banks, that's crazy. But when you look at the Ontario thing, right, and Ontario regulators are shooting this off to upwards of 2,000 businesses, what is someone doing with this unique individual data? What are they supposed to spot this person when they come in, go on Facebook and look for them and do a deep dive if they ever come into their place of business, insurance company or whatever?
15: The most nefarious thing about what the Liberal government did to the Canadian citizens by disseminating that those names is it probably got a lot of them fired. It probably got a lot of them prevented from being promoted, right? Because by circulating it that way, the names are going to be cross-referenced. And the message is the government is showing you that these people are bad. And if you want to keep working with the government, you shouldn't have these people there. That's how nefarious it is. And I want to know what the minds of the people in the closed doors who decided to do this to Canadians, like who are those MFers who decided to do that to people who are exercising their rights? Because I bet you, that's why I think the class action has some damages. Because I bet you a bunch of those people lost jobs, didn't get promoted, you know, or even had their bank accounts closed, not frozen. I bet you a lot of people I heard had bank accounts closed with no explanation after the trucker convoy. And that's what had happened.
0: Do you think that one, like, I know that you, like, legally that this has merit in your mind, but do you think that ever you could round up people to even pursue this, seeing how, you mean, like, even, like look at Carney, right? Like, the Emergencies Act, mm-hmm. deemed unlawful, it's 5-6 years after the actual effect, and he still was pursuing the Supreme Court to potentially overturn that ruling. Like, they really care about this moment, because I feel like in the back of the Liberal leadership mind, if we can put this down and prove that we used it or used those Emergency Act in the right way, then it will maybe further along the way, if this thing gets worse, people won't do it. People won't do it if the Supreme Court sides with us.
15: The arrogance of power is that rather than kind of admit you made a mistake and try to fix it, is you just double down on the bad decision, and they're going to the Supreme Court. Like, what I've seen with the Liberal government time and time again is they will just do everything they can to stop you from getting the real truth. Like, they will bring motions, they will redact, they will stop. So going to the Supreme Court, okay, you know, I guess that maybe it is a Supreme Court case, but you never know what's going to happen in there. And they would do anything to cover this up and cover their asses. And that's what's so crappy about our society at the moment is that, and the media doesn't seem to really care about it. Like, this is a scandal of one of the biggest scandals a government could ever have. And the media doesn't care about it because it's distracted by nonsense. We need to do something big to hit the, you know what I mean? So like a $1 billion class action suit that gets launched could turn the tide of like, this is how bad they were, but we need to get this in the media through something big.
0: We'll even look at the branding, right? Because Emergencies Act changed, right? It used to be called War Measure Times Act, Wartime Measures Act or whatever. You imagine if that was the branding that they had, you know, sent out this list with thousands of people to 50 financial institutions because we had to use the War Measures Act on them. Like it's
15: then forwarded it to other people, like forwarded it to thousands of other things. Like it is. Yeah, it is. It is. It is disgraceful.
0: Well, it's like really that Facebook post from university that you just can't not get like remove the tag. No one wants to see that. No, it's there forever. You know, Phil, it's funny that we're talking about this because let's come back and after the break, let's switch it up because there is a real concerted effort right now, no matter how bad the government looks, to paint Pierre Poilievre in a bad picture. And they're succeeding at it. They've tagged Pierre Poilievre so hard to this MAGA movement. Can he get out of it? Or are we looking at the wrong idea of what an outsider is? The conservatives already have that outsider, someone proven, someone likable, someone who's done the job at the highest capacity. And could they do it again? Have we been thinking about this all wrong? Let's come back on No BS with Brad Smith, and we're going to tell you about the person that we think might be the guy that's just out there waiting to save Canada again.
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0: Happy Tuesday, everybody. Welcome back in. And I'm joined by my guest again for this segment. He is the rogue lawyer, Phil Millar. Phil, what's going on, my man?
15: Still reeling from that last segment.
0: What can we say? I mean, listen, if you have anything to say about the Liberal government, I'll say it like this. We have a lot of questions. There's a deadline that's coming up tonight, 12:01 a.m. A lot of people are scared about 50% blanket tariffs. When Carney was asked that yesterday, Phil, I want you to listen to this clip. He immediately diverted the question and he said, listen, we'll get the best and we'll talk to him before the deal's done. But then he went on to say that we have one thing. One thing in this $70 billion government-funded project that they're trying to get outside investment to come into, a green net zero out in Churchill, a huge hydro project. He said, listen, we've got one thing nobody else has. What is it, Mark?
27: And we have another thing.
0: We have one.
27: We have trust. The most valuable commodity in an increasingly volatile and unreliable world. We have everything we need to build the future that we want and that our children deserve.
0: If we get 75% of U.S. goods across our border, but listen to this, the greatest line. I cut it right in the middle. This is a continuation of that sentence, because not only do we have everything the world wants, what else do we have, Mark Carney?
27: We have everything to do to make the weather.
0: Sorry. one more time, Santi.
27: We have everything to do to make the weather.
0: Wow. When a prompter is not in front of you, I've jumped my words all the time.
15: Did he get possessed by Kamala Harris for a second there?
0: he did. I have not been to the border, but I'm sure it's fine. Now, everybody's kind of had an issue with Carney. We got people supposedly writing letters in the internal caucus, liberal MPs saying that he talks down to people, that he treats them poorly, that he runs the ship like he's an authoritarian. This is Yves Blanchet, leader of Quebec, essentially, making fun of. This is his Mark Carney impression, Phil.
1: I am Mark Carney. I'm the best of them all. I'm a great negotiator. I have managed crisis in the past. I would change the world. Trust me. And it appears that it never happened.
0: Well, here's the thing, Phil, and this is where I want to turn this conversation. The whenever something goes bad, the media is just lambasting the leader of the opposition, Pierre Poilievre, for God knows what reason. He's not in control of the government, but they're focusing all their attention on him. My algorithm clicks in, and then next thing you know, Stephen Harper just recently was asked a question about what's going on with politics in general, and he spoke to this about the woke movement in America. It's absolutely fabulous.
2: You know, I'm just fascinated by this notion that is just everywhere now, the so-called woke notion that America is a fundamentally racist country. And yet what I see is all these supposedly repressed races trying desperately to become Americans and to join the United States. Yeah. So, you know, it's not that there aren't problems, historical and present, that are real. But the core of our countries are great and they have great futures. And there is no alternative. The adolescent egos of the woke university crowd is not an alternative governing philosophy for any society.
0: It just makes you kind of miss what a leader used to speak like in Canada. And Phil, I want to say this because I think the conservative movement is bigger than the leader. Now, as Pierre's getting lambasted for what he's saying, even though he's the leader of the opposition, I look at Stephen Harper and I go, what could Pierre Poilievre learn from Stephen on how he was able to cross the bridge, get liberals to come in and vote for him, liberal boomers come in to vote for him at that time too? Or is it just a case of we're looking at the wrong outsider and maybe we got to do a redo? Because I look at Stephen and I go, that's the guy who saves Canada. I know he doesn't want to do it, but this isn't the U.S. He has another chance if he wants to.
15: Mm. No, there's a lot to unpack there.
0: Right?
15: You know, the conservatives lost four in a row. Like it's kind of time for a coaching change, right? And sometimes it's not the coach's fault. Like it was a good guy, tried hard, but the conditions didn't work out, or he had the wrong team under him. I think Pierre had the wrong advisors under him, and he's a good guy who tried hard. You need a coaching change. It's refreshing to bring back, like, you know, Don Cherry onto your team and get something that can inspire people, because even just listening to Stephen there, he has that intellect that reminds me of how Charlie Kirk could destroy somebody who thought they were smarter than him, right? And so you don't need to be Trumpian, because this guy he doesn't accept the liberal media frame. And this is where Pierre has lost, is they keep accepting the frame of you're this, you're with MAGA, and that's the way you lose an argument. Stephen's got to come back and create a movement. He's got to be strong enough to say, I'm going to make a movement. And if you govern yourself by polls, it's a cowardly strategy. That's not polling well is the phrase of cowards. We have to have somebody who has the strength of character to say, I represent a movement. I'm not going to accept the liberal media frame. I'm going to inspire Canadians to be amazing again, or whatever you want to call it, because Canada is not on the right path.
0: No, and when you think about it, right, and people don't realize this, even if the conservatives get into power tomorrow, the work that has to be done to repair the damage will still be lingering for a long time. And so when you have somebody out there that's just getting brutalized for everything he says, and that's a targeted offense, well, look at the guy who's not getting anything but love, even though he left when everyone goes, oh, we got to get rid of him, he's not charismatic enough. That was the biggest downfall of Stephen Harper, that he wasn't charismatic enough, that he didn't have the stage.
15: Yeah, but he won three times.
0: Won three times. And I go, why are we thinking about this so differently? Like, everyone goes, oh, you're anti-Poilievre. I was like, no, Poilievre, like you said, Phil, he has not diverted from that association with Trump, and he's getting thrown into there. And Trump derangement syndrome should be studied just for the fact that it's the biggest psyop of all time, where you turn a guy with rational values in Pierre Poilievre into a Trumpomaniac. And then you go, okay, well, if Canada needs to be saved tomorrow, who's somebody who could step in and even be behind Pierre Poilievre to push him forward and say, this is who we need?
15: look, there's Trump is a winner. You might not like him,
0: yeah.
15: but he was mocked when he started. His polls were zero, and he created a movement, and he won. And he's kicking people's asses. And I think Canadians should probably sit back and stop being so arrogant about how good they are and start learning from somebody who's a winner. What you're hearing from the Conservative Party apparatchik right now, unfortunately, is a desire to keep their positions of influence. So the reason why you see them saying, oh, you're anti-Pierre, you're anti-Pierre, they lose their job if Harper comes in. So these, I call them fart catchers who run around, you know, catching the fart of the leader, trying to get promoted. They want to protect their jobs. They're like, oh, please, let's just keep cheering for Pierre because they care more about their job than actual winning. Fire the whole crew of losers. Stephen Harper, go and hire some ass-kicking Canadians who can think to create a new conservative movement who represents you and stop

0: been there before and negotiated before. So you could talk a big game before going in. The fear is that if you need to reorganize or readjust where Canada is, can you go in day one with a guy who hasn't been in those high level rooms, signed the papers that aren't MOUs and go, this is the deal that we're doing. And also on the back end, take the immense criticism that anyone will be when they oppose the liberal ideology of the last 11 years.
1: You know, like just bringing in a proven commodity works if you're just looking at a strategy for winning. Like Harper would have a very good discussion with Trump. If you change the coach, you could start like creating the narrative of speaking to people's pocketbooks in Canada. Because if you live in Ontario, you can't help but see the industry is leaving. Like we need some common sense back in Ontario. Like we have to work with the U.S. If the U.S. is our enemy, Ontario is dead. It's dead. Nova Scotia is not going to help us. You know, the Quebec are not going to help us. Like, we need American allies, which means we need somebody who can have a relationship with them. And I think Pierre has tried. He's a freaking good, smart guy, really good on his feet.
0: So he just, smart on his feet.
1: You know, but sometimes you just have you don't have the team. You have a bad season. You need to change the coach, like bring in somebody new. And to bring in a junior person would be very difficult.
0: Well, you know what the hard thing too is? You're in branding. The hardest thing to do is when you have like a sour stain of not likable, the hardest thing to do is reorganize that into being likable.
1: Because your brand has to be, I don't mind being not likable. Yeah. But if you have a stigma of you're not likable and then you keep trying to be liked, people don't respect you.
0: I like that.
1: But they respect people who says, I don't give a frick if you like me because I'm about winning. So let's get on the winning train. That's how you win.
0: You know what's crazy is that I had Anthony Koch. He's a great guy. He was one of the high ups in the PR for Pierre Poilievre's campaign. And he said, he's like, you know what? The liberals, they gamed the system. They're fighting with two hands in front of their face and secrets in the back, while conservatives are fighting with one hand tied behind their back, trying to play this clean game. And I go, okay, well, yeah. I think we both agree that the liberals do game the system. And if you want to game the system in the right way without being illegal or doing, you know, fraudulent activities or sending money that's never going to go to anything but NGOs and make people richer, why not game the system by realizing we're not the United States? We can bring somebody back who's proven, who's done the job, who got us through 2008 and 9 without feeling it as much as the rest of the world did. Like, that is gaming the system within the correct way that you should do politics, I think, which is with honor.
1: Possibly unite the West Canada because he's got good relations with the West. And I can tell Canadians, like, if we don't do something soon, the country's breaking down. BC has gone into a communist ayahuasca, you know, thing where they're just giving away land. Seriously, CEOs who go on ayahuasca trips have to, in some cases, sign instructions for the board of director that they won't make a decision for 60 days after ayahuasca.
0: Is that true?
1: They come back and just think, yeah. The Chinese government is pouring ayahuasca into the BC NDP government stuff. So they're just giving stuff away to First Nations tribes that then the Chinese can have agreements with to take their stuff. But anyhow, the West is about to fall apart if we don't do something interesting.
0: That's crazy because you made that comment just as I was about to say, it does look like the other side of the rabbit hole. Like we are in Wonderland and everything is this crappy version of what the utopia was supposed to be. But you know what? It's not like we're making a campaign pitch for Stephen Harper to come out of retirement and save Canada, but you never know. Like if I do believe, I don't know what your thoughts are. Like I believe if we get past this 2-year period, if we wake up tomorrow and there are tariffs, we are in a different world overnight and we're going to feel it quickly. Like, do you think these things are going to come down or what?
1: I think the way that we're treating the American ambassador is self-soothing, egoic crap. And, if Hoekstra goes back, like his wife is not happy. Trump is the type of person to just recall the ambassador. Like we know what we're dealing with here. Like we have to work with the U.S. These tariffs will destroy Canada. And then robber baron U.S. companies will come in and just buy up the bankrupt stuff. Canada will become a second world country. Yeah. Like you have to look at the economics behind what's happening. Trust and controlling the weather ain't going to pay our bills, right? And it's not going to fund these universities anymore. Well, but if you're going to build a brand, if you got 2 years, you can't build a brand in 6 months by hiring some agency. You got to start laying the foundation of a movement now that then can get momentum when it's time to get to that federal election. And I just don't see it happen.
0: Well, accountability or leadership.

0: that doesn't allow your liberal media like Adrian Morrow and from Globe and Mail to, who is the U.S. correspondent, right, to the Globe and Mail, posted on Twitter last night about the Canadians might be looking at retaliating tariff dollar for dollar, and then posted an image of the White House burning down. Like, that's your media doing that. You wonder where the anti-American rhetoric's coming from.
1: They have to use the media. This is what people don't get about Trump. He loved that he was hated by the media because they committed to covering him so much that they gave him billions of free coverage, right? So you have to actually just tell the media they suck every time they interview. Like, you know, we can't get rid of these medias. You have to go in front of them every day and say, you know, you're the lying media, but allow your message to get off. Like Harper, Poilievre didn't know how to use the media properly. He was smart. He was intelligent. But you know, when you have people like that, you have to ridicule them from the leader's face to them, not through like all these other people saying it's unfair. The leader has to like get an interview with them and go, you're functionally retarded. You know, like that, for you to say the burning White House, you have no ideas of the economics of this continent or geopolitical strategy for us to be successful as a nation, and you should be fired. Like if a leader said that to her at a press conference, people go, I might follow that person. You know what I mean?
0: I differ on that one because I go, you got to care a little bit about the optics of leadership because it is a recruiting based numbers thing. And that one is just going to isolate.
1: We are losing because conservatives in the past won by being polite. And the game has changed. The last time a conservative won, there wasn't social media. That's how long ago it was.
0: Right. No, you're right.
1: The world, like, so we want to be gentlemen like and polite, but you can't win when you have a rabid liberal media that's prepared to lie to destroy you. Like, so you can't win a game of, that's a fierce fight, by being polite. You got to play the same game. Anyhow.
0: No,
1: I'm riled up.
0: I like that. And you're riled up. And now I have to take this offline and think about it when I come back. But Phil Millar, I appreciate you, man. Thank you for joining me.
1: And next time,
0: and just remember, we have everything to make weather, to do weather.
1: Weather. Make weather together.
0: We'll come back after the break. And listen, you're going to want to hear this because there's a lot of crazy things that are going on, but this is one of the good ones. Ryder Williams, that lifeguard who performed the amazing save. I've told you the story. 16-year-old kid in unfathomable conditions rescuing a 10-year-old from drowning while he was just at the White House getting honored. We're going to tell you about that after the break. Let's get to the phone. Let's get to the phones. It's not the phones, Brad. Let's get to the roads with 640 Toronto. Big trouble traffic.
2: Still a big trouble spot in the Caledon and Brampton areas with the closure of the northbound 410 at Valleywood for a crash on Highway 10. That's closing access to Highway 10. Southbound Highway 10 is closed from Old School Road to the 410. So with that in mind, go south on McLaughlin or Kennedy instead. Canadian Tire is back to class. 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That's the big trouble traffic spot right now. I'm Miles Marcus, 640 Toronto.
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14: Well, thank you very much, and this is a great story. And it's an honor to be with Ryder Williams, who is a 16-year-old lifeguard, and he saved this young gentleman. What you did was incredible. I've seen rescues before. I've never seen anything quite like this.
15: In those dangerous moments that we have, we always try to fall back on our training. You're trained so well by many. I hope that everybody can take away from this and try to help more people. 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
0: Yes, that was Ryder Williams, 16-year-old from Santa Cruz out in California at the White House, which just must have been such a surreal thing. Let's take Trump out of it for a second and just talk about going to that actual house. I remember watching Freedom 250, the UFC fight, and regardless of what you think about UFC, I'm just like a huge fan. But watching that fight when the White House was in the background, they fought on the White House lawn. Like, the idea was preposterous when it was first presented, but the rollout of it was the first time where I'm getting chills now talking about it, where you see the White House, and it wasn't just standing in the background. It was a character of the show. So this young 16-year-old, after going viral on this video for pulling a 10-year-old Nathan out of these crazy waves in Santa Cruz, and these weren't like surfing waves. These were, you know, 8 to 10 foot breakers on the shore. Like, we're talking 100 foot of the tow that would pull you out. And if you get caught in the tow, you're done. And so Ryder kept going and kept coming after this kid, and the save online. And I've said it before, if you haven't seen it on YouTube, Ryder Williams, type it in on YouTube and watch this young kid do something that you can't even fathom. And this is coming from somebody who literally was in the pool every day since I was 4 years old till 14. I love swimming. I've been in the water, on vacation at surfing places where you're going up against 10 to 12 foot waves in the undertow. It, like, to do this with another human and to pull him out and to see the perseverance was just so unbelievable. And we don't get to see enough of these everyday heroes doing heroic things. We're so used to hearing about jail, not bail, and this happening and all these salacious stories and the doom and gloom. And we forget to bring up the greatness that humanity still has in it. We're missing those human stories on a daily basis. Why? Because they don't get as many clicks. They don't kick your dopamine up, and they don't go, oh my God, I just want to tweet back and I want to. No, but more stories like this about a young 16-year-old doing something impossible and then being honored at the biggest place that you can in the country while it's, you know, again, being a kid. I hope that he realizes how great of an honor that is, but more so how great of a human being he is for doing what he did. And if you're doing that at 16 in America with social media, everything else going on, you just want to be a lifeguard helping people save your life. That's the determination, probably the stat point or the through line of why he's going to be such an incredible human being. This is No BS. I'm Brad Smith. 416-870-6400. We got CNE passes on the other side. Call in.
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31: This is Global News. It's 21 degrees, but feels like 23 at 10 o'clock. I'm Heather Good. One person shot in Etobicoke. A challenging start to the day for some Brampton residents. And Meta back in court. But first, let's get you moving and check 640 Toronto. Big trouble traffic.
2: Still a big trouble spot affecting the Brampton and Caledon areas. The northbound 410 is closed off at Valleywood for a crash on Highway 10. Southbound Highway 10 also closed from Old School Road to the 410. So to avoid this, look for alternates. Try McLaughlin or Kennedy in the meantime. 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That's the Big Toronto traffic spot right now. I'm Miles Marcus, 640 Toronto.
31: A man has serious injuries after being shot in Etobicoke. Police say it happened in the Finch and Kipling area around 7:30 this morning. Two people wearing masks were seen driving northbound on Silverstone Drive right after the shooting. This is the second one in Etobicoke this morning. Around 3 a.m., police got a call about bullets being fired in the Finch and Humberline area. A house and several parked cars were shot at. There are no reports of injuries, and there's no word on whether the two shootings are connected. It might not be until noon before power is fully restored in a Brampton neighborhood. Around 1 this morning, a car slammed into several hydro poles on Rosedale Avenue. That's near Queen and Main Streets. About 1,300 homes and businesses are in the dark. These residents tell Global News it's an inconvenience.
1: I have to try to do stuff on my phone or push everything out to the later dates.
3: It's not really going to impact my day too bad, except that I need a copy. You can't make a copy. So I like to end up going to Tim Hortons.
4: I do some work, media work here in Brampton, covering events, and I have an event that I need to get stuff done. So I'm going to head to the library and get it done there.
31: They also say speed is an issue on the street. The driver has been taken into custody for impaired driving. Rosedale Avenue is closed between Fair Glen Avenue and Mill Street until repairs are completed. The deadline is tomorrow. That's when 50% tariffs will kick in on a variety of Canadian goods. Canada-U.S. Trade Minister Dominic LeBlanc and his team have been in Washington since last week to try and prevent that from happening. They met with the U.S. Trade Representative and Commerce Secretary yesterday. And Prime Minister Mark Carney says he expects to meet with U.S. President Donald Trump before tomorrow's deadline.
5: Frankly, we'll have opportunities over the next 48 hours to discuss in more detail as the negotiations go forward, and I think that's the best forum.
31: The tariffs are set to take effect just after midnight. The social media giant Meta is in court again today. It's facing a lawsuit from nearly 30 states, which argue features on Facebook and Instagram have had a negative effect on young people's mental health. ABC's Mike Dubusky has more.
6: In court filings, Meta estimates it could be forced to pay damages up to $1.4 trillion if it loses this case, though Judge Yvonne Gonzalez-Rogers has called that number unreasonable, according to the outlet Law 360. Meta recently revealed it spent $2.4 billion on legal expenses in the second quarter of 2026 alone. And while that's relatively small potatoes for such a large company, it could add up, with hundreds of similar cases expected to go to trial in the coming months. Mike Dubusky, ABC News.
31: And Meta also faces litigation in Canada over alleged harms for young users. Look at the forecast from the Global News Weather Center. Sunny today, but a mix of sun and clouds near noon. A high of 27, the humidex 30, the UV index high. Tonight, partly cloudy, 60% chance of showers, risk of a thunderstorm, a low of 20. Tomorrow, a mix of sun and clouds, a 60% chance of showers, and a high of 26. Right now, it's 21 degrees, but feels like 23 in downtown Toronto. I'm Heather Good. This is Global News.
7: From 9 till noon. Stick right here, homie. This is no BS with Brad Smith. This dude right here, he's sick. This boy right here about to flip the script, yo. I check this. I just check this. My boy is up in here to flip. Flip. Nothing at all, motherfucker. He's just one of you with better hair. Biatch!
0: Ooh, happy Tuesday, everybody. What's going on? Wherever you're listening right now, I appreciate you. Whether it's Toronto, London, Ontario, all across the province, on radio or on the iHeartRadio app across Canada, it's not lost that you're choosing to be here, and I appreciate you. Love being in this seat, and I love giving away stuff. Let's be honest. People have always commented, why do you love the giveaway so much? I'm like, two reasons. One, because I get to say 416-870-6400 and it not be to the person at Shoppers Drug Mart when they ask for my phone number, because it's now ingrained in my head. But you call in right now, 416-870-6400 or 888-225-TALK. It's 8255. And we're giving away four CNE ride all day passes. Are you kidding me? That's right. August 21st, the CNE opens up all the way to September 7th. You can visit thex.com for all the info, or you can call in and get four ride all day passes. What does that mean? Well, you don't have to spend your money on tickets. You can find three dates. You know, our winner yesterday said, oh, my son, I think he's going to take his bevy of girlfriends. I was like, he's got more than one. God, I was lucky for a girl to even talk to me when I was growing up. But call in and we'll give those away as soon as we can. But I do want to draw your attention. I just launched our YouTube page here 7 months into this program. Love being here. Love the fact that we've got Ozzy now to just upload all the videos that one could want. And one of those videos, Oz, is a great one, and you cut the perfection out of it. Dean Allison was on our show, and Dean is taking a lot of heat for putting his own name out there, right? Heading up these Allison inquiries. These Allison inquiries are to give a voice to the vaccine injured, those who were silenced, and he's taking a lot of gruff. People are calling these vaccine injured people anti-vaxxers, and they're all standing up going, how are you saying that? I took the vaccine. I'm just trying to get what I need, which is healthcare coverage from the people who've told me that I can't say vaccine injury out loud. And so here's a clip of MP Dean Allison on our program exposing the failed, what he believes is the failed vaccine injury program.
8: We know that the government actually admits that people were injured because they set up this thing called the Vaccine Injury Support Program. So this is not me making this up. This is me listening to people saying, number one, I feel I was injured. And number two, now that I'm injured, I don't feel I can get access to the program. And we could talk about the program a bit, you know, once again, by the numbers that the government admits themselves, almost 60,000 people. We know it's far more than that, but that's what the government admits. 11,000 seriously injured, 3,500 applied to the program, 3,000 they accepted. Of those 3,000 people, only 252 have seen any kind of compensation.
0: Absolutely awful stats. And again, we had Michelle Wharton on before, who talked about her crazy story of after she took her second dose and had to sell her entire business because the doctor she was going to in Canada, they wouldn't say the word vaccine injury out loud. Sell her entire business, everything, liquidate everything, just to go to the States so that she could pay for the service that she needed to save her life. She had severe brain compression, diagnosed first day she went down there. And you can find all those clips, the full interviews on our YouTube. So just go to YouTube, search out No BS with Brad Smith. Because on Friday on at 11 o'clock, we're excited because I played Dr. Charles Hoff, who is from BC, works in a small community called Linton, British Columbia. He's one doctor, 1,100 patients, mostly First Nations community. And he got to see everything firsthand. But at the precursor to these Allison inquiries, he stood up and he got an unabated 6 minutes to tell his story. And his story is not only one of the most, I mean, it's insane to think about, but it's his story is one of those stories that just sits with you. Again, I'm one of those people who took the vaccine, went through the passport program just so I could get back to my restaurants, make sure that my employees could have a job. Obviously, that didn't come to fruition. And you saw the writing on the wall, but this guy stood up and Charles Hoff said, this is what was going on with all the doctors and specifically myself, especially when I warned them of my patients who were getting vaccine injured. And they told me that I was ludicrous. I was out of my mind. He stood up for 6 minutes. And part of it was him saying this.
9: I tried to alert my colleagues in the area to serious safety signals and was reprimanded by the authorities and told that I was not allowed to say anything negative about the vaccine.
0: And again, this isn't about being anti-vax. This is about informed consent and those people who have been hurt. I mean, when you listen to Michelle Wharton's story, you're sitting there and going, God, like if I can take myself out of my perspective, put myself in that person's shoes and just live their life for a day, a person who was completely healthy, married with two kids, active, running around. And the next thing you know, she needs a support system around her just to be this version of herself. And her voice hasn't been heard. She still, to this day, has not seen an immunologist in Canada. They won't give her a referral and no one will take it from. So I'm not one to sit here and be just, speaking from a pulpit about what needs to happen. I'm this and that. But these people deserve to be accounted for because they were trying to be part of the solution. And it ended up being a problem in their life. And that problem can't be just, swept under the rug by the fact that we'll live on this. We got great healthcare. It's like, well, no, let's address the situation properly. And if we don't, what happens the next time? I'll say it again, because I've said it before, that it's not about the science. I think most people, if you were to say, okay, this is the science you're reading from, people will trust the science. Right now, we're in a spot that the media has taken over and we don't trust the messenger. all these so-called quote unquote experts they have on, whether it be from, health or economics or social, they have their own opinion based on the evidence that they've researched or the evidence that they've compiled. Yet there's people on other sides. Like, that's the whole point of science. CBC, former CDC director, Robert Redfield, who was on my very first show, literally said to us right there, it's not about trusting the science. It's It's about debating the science to find what is more true. It's the pursuit of what is more true. And as we go through this crazy situation where it seems like scandal after scandal after scandal is always coming up, but then what happens is it gets washed out of the 24-hour news media cycle. You just forget that if you lined all these things up and just wrote them down on one piece of paper and you just read them aloud to anyone, factual things that have happened. Let's just take this situation right here about the vaccine injuries. Let's add today about the trucker convoy, which I haven't spoken largely about because it was before I was in news media. And I don't want to speak to something I didn't live through and experience on this side of it. Well, they just released the actual Blacklocks, credible evidence, the names of these freedom convoy protesters, not just the leaders and the organizers. Guess what? They were rolled out en masse to 50 financial institutions, foreign banks. The people who got the Emergencies Act used on them, also formerly known as the War Measures Act. If you use that branding, it probably would end up differently. But these people who had the Emergencies Act used on them, had their bank accounts frozen. Well, that's not just the leaders and organizers. This list goes down, name, businesses, place, like everything, going out to foreign banks, went out to the Bank of China. In Ontario here, we had 1,000 to 2,000 companies get emailed this list, by the way, unencrypted, so anyone could just have access to it if they had decent computer skills and a hacking mindset. But this went out to businesses. What was the point of that? To blackball those who started protesting against the government, who then got used this Emergencies Act on, which fast forward to last year, then it got shown to be used unlawfully. Like, that list is still out there. And we're going, oh, it's, you know, washed out in the news media. It's like, well, why are we focusing back here? Because if we don't focus back here and try to have accountability for the problems that we created before, both in government and as citizens, then we're going to repeat the same things moving forward. And then that will be the point where you go, told you so. And you never want to be that person. But listen, let's get to a break right now. When we come back after the break, oh, we've got a great one for you right now. Because if you put, you know, like we talk about health here a lot. Like we talk about what you put in your body means so much to having a healthy lifestyle. But what if the biggest threat to you, your health, is not what you put in your body, but what you can't get out of it? Our next guest says that he's found, a way to mechanically strip microplastics, heavy metals, and forever chemicals from your blood, and he's tested them on himself. Paul Savage is next to drop some possibly savage info on us. It's No BS. I'm Brad Smith. That was the worst play on words ever, and I apologize for that, but I hope I see you after the break. Don't hold that against me. Let's get to the roads with 640 Toronto. It's Big Trouble Traffic.
2: Still contending with this big trouble spot in Caledon as a crash has closed the northbound 410 at Valley Woodhouse, closing access to Highway 10. So southbound Highway 10 is closed from Old School Road to the 410. So with that in mind, you can use alternates, try McLaughlin or Kennedy. 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That's the big trouble traffic spot right now. I'm Miles Marcus, 640 Toronto.
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13: Yeah, imagine giving your blood an oil change, pulling out the liquid that carries the toxins, the plastics, the metals, and putting clean plasma back in. Paul Savage has been doing exactly that. The numbers that he's showing are aggressive. The claims are big, and he was patient zero. So I'm excited. Let's get into this. Let's welcome Paul Savage, the founder and chief medical officer of MD Lifespan. Paul, what's going on? Welcome to the show.
14: Hey, thanks, Brad. I'm excited to be here with you today. Really enjoy your show.
13: I'm so excited. Probably the most awkward question you'll get answered right off the bat. But Paul, when I played football in Canada here professionally, an oil change was something different back in 2007. It was when the guys who were doping up were trying to get the clean urine into their body. But it described this to me because I've heard about this and the ideas behind it. Like involves such like key terms right now, like microplastics, toxins, heavy metals. But how does this work on a base level?
14: So that's a great question. Before I get there, I just want to kind of give a little preemptive that I've been a doctor for 40 years and 30 years in health and wellness, and I've been observing toxic levels in patients for over 30 years. Yeah. I've had over 127 clinics, hundreds of thousands of patients. So I have a pretty good database about what I'm talking about. And I've watched the toxin levels in patients increase year after year, not only in the number of different toxins, but the amount of each toxin that patients have.
13: Can I stop you and ask a question there, sir? When did it really start spiking where it was noticeable, beyond, you couldn't avoid it anymore?
14: 2015 is when I started seeing the ramp up. And then it's just been on this escalation ever since then. But patients, by the time 2022 came around and I had 25 clinics, I was dealing with people who were the sickest of the sick with chronic fatigue and fibromyalgia and all these autoimmune issues. And we were trying to, we were building integrative approaches of health around their traditional medicine. That's when we really started seeing it really escalate to such a point that I actually retired in 2022 because I realized I can't get these people better with all the methods that we had previously used because the amount of toxins and the number of toxins in patients that we're seeing was so significant that we were failing. We were just barely holding on or keeping them where they were. We weren't getting them better like we had decades before. And after I retired, I happened to be reading a paper on plasma change, reversing what they call the biomarkers of aging. And although I don't agree with the conclusion of the paper, because I realized when I read the paper from my history of mathematics and biophysics and, you know, having built data companies and multiple centers, like, holy crap, this is how you get toxins out of people. And I was so confident, I actually unretired, because how do you get, when the universe gives you this kind of a message that here's a way to solve not just for plastics, but for every type of toxin, how do you just sit there and go, I'm just going to ignore it? The universe has a tendency to kick you in the teeth if you do that. So that's how MD Lifespan was built. And I came back and got a number of medical advisors working with me. So it's not just me, it's a whole team that that's I have amazing. Behind me of scientists and clinicians. And plasma exchange itself has been around for 50 years. I mean, it's been used. People don't know it very much because it traditionally has been used in the hospital for really sick people with sepsis. We use it on people who had COVID in the hospital. We use it for people that have really aggressive autoimmune issues, people with some neurological issues. And that's kind of where it sat for quite a few decades. Then we started looking at the plasma different as we're not just looking at the antibodies as plasma exchange removes the antibodies. What if we need to change the whole solution that's carrying everything? Because the plasma is the liquid part of the blood that carries everything, the good, the bad, and the ugly. So it carries your glucose and your nutrients and your hormones. It carries medications. It also carries inflammation, oxidation, toxins, and everything else. So plasma exchange is the process by which you take a patient's blood out. There's an IV that goes in, it comes out, the blood comes out of that IV, goes into a machine. The machine is just like a plasma donation machine. It separates the blood into the solid part, which is your cells, and the liquid part, which is the plasma that carries all these things. And then you actually throw the plasma away and you recombine the cells with human albumin, not plasma. And then you reinfuse it back into the patient. The albumin acts as a space holder until your body generates new plasma within the next few days. Oof. So you're not getting somebody else's plasma. It just gives your body a chance to make clean, fresh, non-toxic, non-infected plasma. So that's how the exchange works.
13: Okay. I mean, when I've seen a demonstration of this, I watched some videos online. It is quite amazing when you look at it. And I think that the base level of what you're covering is something that a lot of people are talking about, but they don't know like actual toxicity levels of what's in your body. Like how severe right now is the idea of people walking around with microplastics, with heavy metals, with these toxins in their body? Like how damaging is it? And we don't even know.
14: That's a great question. And we don't have a solid answer on that. What we do know is that they're toxins, so they're not good for you one way or the other. And we have a lot of toxins. It's not just one toxin. I tell people all the time who come to me and say, I have all these microplastics, I want them taken out, right? People say, I have a lot of mold and mold toxins, I want them taken out. And I tell them all the time, you have a lot of toxins, including microplastics, a lot of toxins, including mold. It's not about one individual toxin or the other. The fact that our bodies have significant amount of toxins is where we're seeing this start to be a problem. And it's not a problem for everyone because some people have good DNA and they can manage that amount of toxins. But we're starting to see the people who what we call the susceptible individuals that can't. And when you get enough toxins in a patient with DNA that's not very good at getting toxins out, you start to see this spiral downhill of increased inflammation, increased oxidation. The immune system starts to dysfunction. It starts to weaken or it goes hyper. And then you start seeing this cascade. And it's all based upon inflammation driving the bus. But what's driving the inflammation? Hint, toxins.
13: Yeah. Okay. Well, let's reverse engineer this and take us back, because you were patient zero. So you're in this, established medical career. Clearly you've done businesses on the outside as well. You're a smart guy. You then go, okay, well, we can't facilitate what I'd like to do in this current environment. So you go out, and what is that patient zero experience like for you?
14: There's a lot that went into this before I became patient zero.
13: Yeah.
14: I mean, because we were looking at, nobody's ever looked at using plasma chains to take out toxins. So there's all these safety issues and all these ethical questions that we had to answer.
13: Oh, I didn't think you were out there, sir.
14: I was excited.
13: I didn't think you were out there, sir, going, let's just get the nearest syringe and try to do this old school. I did not think that whatsoever.
14: No, but there's some people that do just plasma exchange. And we had to look at the whole problem, because plasma exchange is part of the solution. But when you're dealing with toxins, it's kind of like the bathtub theory, right? The body's a bathtub. It's filled with dirty, gunky water. And what you want to do is clean it out. Well, plasma exchange is the way that you take 2/3 of that gunky, dirty water out, pour in clean water, and then it dilutes out the rest of the gunkiness. But at the same time, like a bathtub, you have a faucet pouring more toxins into the tub and a drain that's clogged and not draining. So that's where we have to teach people how to minimize their exposure to the toxins, to turn off the spigot going in. And then we can use nutrients and other different ways to get the detox cycle and the metabolism up and running again from all the injury that these toxins have doing. So it's a comprehensive solution that includes avoidance, the plasma change, and then nutrients to get the system back online. It's a 3-prong effect.
13: Okay, I love this. Let's put a pin in it right there. We're going to come back after the break, because you said something that kind of clicked in my limited knowledge about the body, which is, well, we already do have a filtration system put into our body. It's our organs, our liver, our kidneys, and other things. Why aren't these working to get the toxins out of our body? And why is this oil change or blood plasma transfer so much better? We'll come back after the break, answer those questions with Patient Zero himself. I did not mean to say that you were not doing your due diligence, sir. I know that you were. It's no BS. I'm Brad Smith. We'll be back after this.
15: Join our community by signing up for the No BS Bulletin at NoBSWithBS.com.
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3: This is No BS with Brad Smith.
13: Oh, you're going to love this one. Our guest right now is Paul Savage. He's found a way to mechanically strip microplastics, heavy metals, and forever chemicals from your blood. And guess what? I want to go back on this one, Paul, that you tested yourself first before anyone else. So now we've gone through that this was a long, arduous process of you leaving your last career. You're an MD. You've been in that stage forever. You come out, you get this group together, you figure out a way to do this real life oil change. And I just want to know, like, when you first did this, after all the process that you went through, was it just one treatment? Did you feel different, or how many treatments? And what did that feeling feel like when you're taking these heavy toxins and metals out of your body?
14: So I'm pretty healthy to begin with. I mean, I wasn't 30 years ago. I was 280 pounds. I was overweight, smoked, drank, had heart disease. And that's how I got into the health and wellness field. I just turned 65. I'm in the best shape of my life.
13: I felt good. Oh, my God. Congratulations. You look amazing.
14: Oh, thanks. Thanks. Not too bad for a 65-year-old.
13: Look at you, jacked out of his mind. Just got a double flex.
14: Hey, it's all the basic stuff, which is sleep, exercise, nutrition, stress management, and detox. Yes, those are the five tenets. So you asked a really good question is, does the body has very good mechanisms to get rid of toxins? Absolutely, 100%. And it works if you stop putting the toxins in faster than your body can get them out. But there are a certain amount of toxins that your body can't get out. We were never genetically built to get rid of these toxins. We call them the forever chemicals. The best known is the PFAS, the forever chemicals, which are highly carcinogenic. Previously, we used to tell patients, once they're in you, I can't get them out. Let's just make sure you don't get a lot of more or a lot of other toxins in your system. Plastics, we don't know yet to what degree they're forever chemicals or they're able to be detoxed, because plastics are different than all the other toxins combined, because they start as a big molecule and they break down into smaller and smaller bits until they get down to the size of the DNA. And so we might be able to get out the moderate sized particles, but not the DNA particles. So plastics is an unknown at this point, whether there's ways to get out certain parts of them or not. What I'm seeing, though, I mean, your question is, how did I feel? I felt great before. I felt great after. I didn't have significant issues. When we started doing this for people who had a lot of toxins, who were physically ill from the toxins, they came to us because they believed they had mold toxicity, or they had cognitive issues, or they had immune issues due to the toxins. I tell them, our job is to get your toxin levels down. Then we'll see how you do. But we've had very good response from the patients, but we're very careful on who we select to do it, because this is the beginning of a new era in medicine of who's going to have the toxins out. As the rate of these toxins are increasing and people aren't aware that you can minimize your exposure, we're going to see more and more of these toxin-related chronic inflammatory diseases, we're already starting to see it. If you start looking at the literature, for example, cancer in the 40 and 50-year-olds, where is that coming from? Toxins. I mean, that's what's different in the environment, nothing else. And there's literally, you can tie toxins to Alzheimer's, Parkinson's, ALS, cancer, heart disease. Everything has been shown its connection to toxins, but yet we haven't come up with a way to universally, safely, and effectively get these toxic levels down until now.
13: So first question on that end would be, when you're talking about these forever chemicals, where are they most commonly coming from?
14: So, 20 years ago, if you had mercury, I'd say don't eat fish. And if you had biphenyl A, I'd say don't drink out of plastics. The problem with the toxins now is there's so many and they're coming from so many different sources. And metals that used to only be in one thing are now everywhere because they've just become ubiquitous with the environment. It's actually made it easier for patients to learn how to avoid the toxins. It doesn't matter as much where they're coming from as much as it matters what you do to defend yourself against them. And we just came out with a book called Avoiding Toxins. It's a second edition written by myself, a very well-known clinical and environmental toxicologist, a nutritionist, and a mold toxicologist. And we just came together with chapters called Air, Water, Food, Beauty Products, Mold. And we have these laid out in a non-threatening, easy way, like, instead of worrying about this toxin or that toxin, let's talk about how you clean your water, what you need to do to get the best quality water, the best quality food, the best quality air, because your home is the most toxic environment that you sit in every day.
4: Okay, I saw
14: this. But you can make it the least, you can make it a safe environment. So very few people actually need plasma exchange for this process. I really believe those are the people that the toxins have so accumulated in their body. Now remember, toxins do everything bad. So they come into the body and they disturb all the biochemical pathways, including the pathway to detoxification. So these people get worse and worse. I mean, it's this snowball that just keeps building. And the only way, everything we've done traditionally is about doing, giving you a binder, giving you a chelator, put you through saunas or things. Plasma exchange is different because we're not giving you anything. We're just taking it away. And it doesn't depend on you or your detox pathways at all. So what we've seen, we've already published one paper. We have four more in the pipe to get published on PFAS, on microplastics, on mold, environmental toxins, heavy metals. They all come down, and they all come down significantly. Does that translate into people are feeling better? Generally, we have a very high rate of approval from our patients, as can be seen on their reviews or their Google. But I tell people all the time, this is new. It's an off-label use of plasma exchange. We're doing it in the outpatient setting. We're learning a lot, but we're doing it very safely, and our patient safety and privacy is the utmost thing that we are concerned about at all time. But we had a question that we had once we started doing it on me and a couple other patients, and we saw with the results we were getting is, do we go to research or do we start offering this to people who are suffering now? And you were talking about the COVID vaccine injuries and all the things that these people that got COVID, there are a lot of these people that I believe had a lot of toxic burden before COVID came along. And that was just kind of like the finishing touch. There's always some, the patients are aggregating and aggregating and aggregating. And then something happens in their life. They walk into a mold house. They got COVID. They had a stressful marriage, divorce, and suddenly everything falls off the wheels. Well, that's just, you've reached the tipping point in the body. So you got to look at the long view, and then you have to look at the long view in the future, figuring out what do you have to do now? So my message to everybody you're listening to is there's only two things you really need to do now. Learn how to minimize the toxins in your environment. It's affordable and it's easy. And once you do it, you're going to do it all the time. And the second thing, if you have the opportunity, find out what your toxin levels are, because what you don't know hurts you.
13: Okay, let me ask that, because, when we're talking about that and you're talking about our body filters can remove only so many toxins, but when we're putting too many toxins or heavy metals and our filters can't remove them, that's when the real problem happens. Like, how as a normal person would you even be aware, like how you're feeling or what are the symptoms that you would be aware of to be like, oh, I need to go and even search out my toxicity level in my body?
14: Well, kind of look at it this way, Brad. It's kind of one of those things you don't want to wait to find out till you're sick. It's kind of like blood pressure. You don't want to wait 15 years and have a heart attack to realize you've had blood pressure issues or diabetes for the last 15 years.
13: Right.
14: This is something you want to get in front of, not experience it on the backside. But what you start seeing are very vague symptoms. This fatigue that never goes away. This brain fog. You're just not thinking. You have a hard time, processing things. You become more, you become either irritable or depressed. You can have, I mean, the symptoms are very non-specific because on each individual, it depends on where the toxins are taking you out. So if you have DNA that has some detox issue, or if you have some DNA that has some immune issues, or if you have DNA that has heart issues, it's going to be working on those systems first because inflammation always takes you out where your DNA is the weakest. And in our what we're starting to see is toxins are a significant component of that inflammation.
13: This is crazy because, again, I one of those people that, you know, became aware in 2016 of a different health journey. I started fasting. I went on long fast. I did all these things. And then it was about 2022, sir, that I understood, you know, parasite detoxing and heavy metal cleanses. But when we're doing these, and a lot of people do them, these over-the-counter heavy metal detoxes, are they at all worth it? Or is that just something that's being kind of pawned off to us these days?
14: So most of those over-the-counter things aren't getting the toxins out. They're countering the effects of the toxins. So most of those things are anti-inflammatory and antioxidants. So they're not really getting the toxin levels lower, like the detox diets. They're really not detoxifying you. By eating clean, you're probably not putting more toxins in, but they're not really getting a lot of the toxins out. What they're doing is giving you what the body needs to curb the damage that's occurring with the toxins, which is inflammation and oxidation.
13: I love it. Well, I mean, you did say something earlier that if you're experiencing brain fog, forever endless tiredness, and among other symptoms, I'm like, wow, I'm toxic as crap right now. So maybe I need to give you a call after this and get my oil changed. Paul, go ahead.
14: Maybe we need to send you a-

0: 185 before. Wow. And then just like you, I had that wake up moment. Boom, you can't do this. You only got one body. And you know what? It sucks sometimes being disciplined, but you realize that like it's part of the process. And if you want to have a long, healthy life, you got to take care of the car that you got. So I appreciate you for coming on.
1: You know, Brad, you couldn't have said it better. I tell patients all the time, the journey to get healthy can be slow and arduous, but the journey to stay there is a lot easier than either the journey there or the journey when you were sick. I mean, it's just God, yes. Once you get your health on alignment and then keeping your health is so much easier than regaining your health. That's why I said, you really don't want to get to the point where you're sick from the toxins, and you want to get to the point where you're minimizing that risk before you get sick.
0: Yeah. And of course, with longevity being such a key word that's floating around now, everybody wants to have quality of life in the later years and at any
1: health
0: age.
1: Span.
0: Yes, sir. Thank you so much. We're going to send you an email.
1: So
0: I want to get this toxicity test, and then maybe we'll read the results live on air. Brad, you should go to a hospital right now. Paul Savage, thank you so much, sir.
1: Thanks so much,
0: Brad. Dr. Paul Savage, the head of MD Life, which is just check this out. Go online, do some research on it because it's a really interesting thing. And I know a lot of people are aware of it because once the rich people do it, then the rest of us fall on. But this is something, as you heard, that's been going on for a while. Now we're just trying to perfect it so that you can have a better form of longevity, a cleaner body, and help out because, as you heard, and go check out this stat. He's not lying when he says it, that the most toxic place for you to be in is your home. And the simple things that you can do to change that toxic environment for an ADHD kid like me, have fun with that, Brad. Clean out all the toxins. Take a Sunday. Let's do that. Oh my God, I couldn't think of anything worse. But I'm going to have to do it at some point. It's no BS. I'm Brad Smith. We're going to come back because we're about, what, 13 hours and 15 minutes away from possibly getting 50% tariffs levied on so many different Canadian goods. But what is our Prime Minister's response to that? It might shock you. Diverted from the actual answer to that question and then just was talking about the weather. What is this, 2015? Hey, how's the weather doing? Yeah, Prime Minister Carney, how's it doing? We'll give you the clip on the other side of the break. It's pretty crazy. It's no BS. I'm Brad Smith. Well, let's check out on the roads with 640 Toronto. It's big trouble traffic.
2: Still a big trouble spot for Caledon drivers and Brampton drivers as well. The northbound 410 is closed at Valleywood and Hare, Ontario because of a crash on Highway 10. Southbound Highway 10 also closed from Old School Road to the 410. While the cleanup and investigation continues, you want to look for alternates, try McLaughlin or Kennedy or even Dixie Road. 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That's the big trouble traffic spot right now. I'm Miles Marcus, 640 Toronto.
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2: Happy Tuesday, everybody. Turn the song up for just a second. What a song. I haven't heard in a little bit.

0: wherever you're listening, this one will just get you jacked up, especially before this actual segment, because I might bring some truth to what's going on right now, because Quebec and Newfoundland and Labrador had a huge agreement yesterday that was launched by Prime Minister Carney, talking about a $70 billion new infrastructure to the provinces around there, eyeing up a 14,000 megawatt facility, hydroelectric development. And this was being touted as something that is a game changer, the biggest of its sort in North America. But Mark Carney, when asked about why this was so important, this was his leadoff statement yesterday.
1: We're living through the consequences of a world that collectively hasn't taken climate change seriously enough.
0: Well, in Canada being one of them since 1990, when we used to control burn 35,000 hectares of land. And these control burns mitigate 16% of the total damage of the area burned after a forest fire starts. But okay, we haven't taken it seriously ourselves, but we're taking it seriously now. Tell us more about this.
1: Canada will do our part.
0: Yeah, we will.
1: Not with promises and pronouncements, but with bold actions and major investment.
0: We're going to do our part, not with promises, not pronouncements. Well, that is a performative pronouncement that you just did, because it's an MOU. I never realized that even 18 months ago that I'd be sitting here, and every time there was an announcement, I would go to whatever AI is closest to me. I would pop in the link to whatever anyone's saying, especially when it's an announcement of this level, $70 billion hydroelectric, biggest infrastructure of its kind, potentially in North America. And then you just have to type in AI, is this a non-binding agreement or is it an MOU? And they're like, oh, it's a non-binding MOU. And I'm like, oh God, it's not even guaranteed. So you're saying that we're going to put $10 billion of our own federal taxpayer money into something to gain incentive for an outside investor to come in and do the rest. Okay, well, maybe I just have to say to that, based on the understanding of how announcements have gone in the past, I come to the conclusion that there's probably, 40% chance this is happening? That's being very, very generous. The 40% chance it's happening, maybe 100% chance that it goes over budget, 120%. I may even say a number that's not real. 100% chance it goes over budget, 100% chance people get rich off of this. But again, we're living in a time right now where it's an MOU announcement is the biggest thing ever. Do I hope it comes to fruition? Of course. But is this just another performative announcement so that we can attract investors? Have we found a private investor for the pipeline yet? That MOU? I don't know. But Carney was asked at this same press conference, obviously he had to be, about the impending tariffs and whether he's going to talk to Donald Trump or not. And his answer was so crazy. It was very short-winded. He diverted, and then he said this.
2: For the Prime Minister, so what does a good deal for Canada look like with the United States?
1: Frankly, we'll have opportunities over the next 48 hours to discuss in more detail as the negotiations go forward, and I think that's the best forum. The most important thing happening this week in Canada is today's announcement.
0: The most important thing this happened. I'll do that again. Take two. The most important thing that's happening this week in Canada is this announcement. Is this guy insane? Sometimes you just have to think to yourself, I get it. You don't have a prompter, but you have 18 months of political PR behind you to understand that your liberal media will throw that out. They'll never talk about it. Every single liberal media station ever, every single mainstream media station has not played that clip. All they've done is announce that he said he was going to talk to President Trump within the next 48 hours because they couldn't play that and then play on the back end. Oh, guess what? This is the biggest announcement this week in Canada. No, it isn't. It just isn't. Any economist, any person in the auto sector, the steel sector, aluminum sector, any person who has a job that's tied to the United States, which there's a lot of people in Canada that depend on it, depend on the 75% of exports, they're going, that's not the biggest announcement. You were hired for a certain reason. Now the biggest announcement is a maybe non-binding project. Like, that's the biggest announcement. Like, Mark Carney, you have to have something better for this. Sell me something else that what you have that means that this is the biggest announcement. How did this thing get put together? How do you come up? The leader, do they even trust you anymore?
1: And we have another thing. We have trust.
0: Okay, never mind.
1: The most valuable commodity in an increasingly volatile and unreliable world. We have everything we need to build the future that we want and that our children deserve.
0: Volatile and wow, he switched up dangerous and divided. We have everything you want. I cut that right there for a specific purpose because you can tell when the guy's off prompter. He's asked about Trump. He diverts it, says that this is the biggest announcement of this week, which is one of the most asinine statements you could ever have when your literal economy is on a teetering point in T minus what? 11 hours. And then I cut it there because he's so confused. He's so rattled about what might happen with this Trump situation that this is how he ended that speech.
1: We have everything to do to make the weather.
0: I didn't cut it. That was the end. Walked away. One more time, Santi.
1: We have everything to do to make the weather.
0: We do. We have everything to do to make the weather. This one flummoxes me. And we'll talk about it more after the break. The 11 o'clock hour, we're going to have Michelle Ferreri here. We're going to talk about these impending tariffs that are coming down. But my first inclination is that if we have no deal, guess what? Carney looks like a savage. Oh, you stood up to him. We don't want anything. We don't want a compromise. And if they do make a deal, oh, you're the best. You're the greatest. Oh, God, you can make the weather. You've got everything you need to do the weather. It's No BS. I'm Brad Smith. Stick with me after the break. We've got a great 11 o'clock hour for you. Talking about tariffs with the former MP, fiery Michelle Ferreri. See you then.
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15: This is Global News. It's 22 degrees, but feels like 24 at 11 o'clock. I'm Heather Good. Brampton crash knocks out power. Charges laid in two Richmond Hill sex assaults. And the deadline looms for Trump's new tariffs. But first, let's get you moving and check 640 Toronto. Big trouble traffic.
16: Still watching this big trouble spot on the 410. All lanes are closed northbound at Valleywood because of a crash on Highway 10, which is closed southbound from Old School Road to the 410. So you will have to avoid Highway 10 entirely for the time being. In the meantime, you can look for alternates like McLaughlin or Kennedy. 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That's the Big Toronto traffic spot right now. I'm Miles Marcus, 640 Toronto.
15: Police are investigating two shootings in Etobicoke. They say officers were called to the Finch and Kipling area around 7:30 this morning. They found a man suffering from a gunshot wound. He's in serious condition. Hours earlier, police also got a call about a shooting in the Finch and Humberline area. When they arrived, they found bullets had been fired at a house and several parked cars in a residential neighborhood. No arrests have been made in either case. It's been a challenging morning for some people in a Brampton neighborhood. Power is now out to about 1,100 homes and businesses. Police say a car crashed into some hydro poles around 1 this morning on Rosedale Avenue. That's near Queen and Main Streets. This resident tells Global News it happened right outside her house.
17: My daughter said that she heard a big bang, came outside, and the car was jacked, like, right there, right smack in the middle of the pole. And what ended up happening was we see the damage that he's hit two other poles prior to this one. So he took out three poles, which is mind-boggling because he tried to get away and told my daughter not to call the police.
15: Police say the driver has been arrested for impaired driving. Rosedale Avenue is still closed at last check between Fairglen Avenue and Mill Street until repairs are completed. Electra Utilities says it might take until 1 this afternoon for power to be fully restored. A man has been charged in connection to two Richmond Hill sex assaults. Police say on August 12th, a young girl was walking in the Highway 7 and Bayview Avenue area when she was approached by the man. He grabbed her, tried to cover her mouth, and then touched her for a sexual purpose. 2 days later, pretty much the same thing happened to another girl. In both cases, they were able to get away. 30-year-old Jan Hoy Casals of no fixed address is facing four charges, including sexual assault and sexual assault with a weapon. Police believe there are more victims. Fewer than 24 hours remain before U.S. President Donald Trump's new 50% tariffs on a range of Canadian goods take effect. Until then, talks continue to prevent that from happening. Global's Mackenzie Gray has more.
18: It's gone from days to hours to find a deal and avoid new U.S. tariffs coming to place Wednesday at 12:01 a.m. The American negotiators joined by a new face at the table, U.S. Commerce Secretary Howard Lutnick, whose department hosted the meeting, a part of talks the prime minister labeled as intense and delicate. The next step, the prime minister and president talking, with Carney saying he plans to speak with Donald Trump before any new tariffs could come into place. But there are major issues to still be dealt with to avoid that happening. Sources with direct knowledge of the talks tell Global News the Americans are proposing to drop current tariffs on Canadian-made cars and parts from 25% to 15%. But multiple auto industry insiders have told the Carney government if they agree to that, it will lead to plant closures once current models are done production. Mackenzie Gray, Global News.
15: Now, look at the forecast from the Global News Weather Center. A mix of sun and clouds near noon, a high of 27, the humidex 30. Tonight, partly cloudy, 60% chance of showers, risk of a thunderstorm, a low of 20. And tomorrow, a mix of sun and clouds, 60% chance of showers and a high of 26. Right now, it's 22, but feels like 24 degrees in downtown Toronto. I'm Heather Good. This is Global News.

0: Happy Tuesday, everybody. Welcome in. This is No BS. I'm Brad Smith. No, I'm not. They gave the show to somebody else today. They just cloned my voice. This is AI. This is how it's working in the future. It'd be shocking and scary if it was. Hey, can you just duplicate this mumbling French Canadian sounding voice and just rattle it over the airwaves, whether it's in Toronto or London, Ontario, or all across this beautiful province, or if you're listening on the iHeartRadio app all across Canada. God, I appreciate you. I love being in the seat. It's not lost on me every single day that we're here and we're lucky to be here. People say it's a job, and you know what? It is a job. It's a lot of hard work, a lot of hours, but guess what? I've worked in those jobs before, especially when I was, you know, in my formative years, where you realize the luxury of being where you are, having the understanding that speaking into a platform, into a mic to you beautiful listeners every day is just one of the biggest gifts that you can have. So I appreciate you, and I appreciate you going to YouTube and searching out No BS with Brad Smith. You subscribe and like. We've got all the videos there. We're dropping one today right now. It just rolled out, and it's because it's a topic a lot of people are speaking about right now. Obviously, the outrage over COVID vaccines and what's come out with the Fauci diary and the Fauci journals and the text messages, there's a lot more rage in the States. There's a lot more questions being asked. There's a lot more questions yet to be answered. There's a lot more, is there going to be accountability to this? In Canada, we're quite quiet on it. But MP Dean Allison, and we've had him on the show, this is the clip I'm going to play, he's talking about the Allison inquiries about 2 weeks away, giving a large platform to those who were vaccine injured or people who were silenced or doctors with their stories. And MP Dean Allison has put his name out there to be the face of these inquiries. And he's taken a lot of heat. But he was here and he was exposing the failed Canadian, what he calls the failed Canadian vaccine injury program, a set amount of money, I think it was somewhere around $55 million, that was given over for people who were injured by the vaccine, but it didn't work out that way. Dean, tell us.
1: We know that the government actually admits that people were injured because they set up this thing called the Vaccine Injury Support Program. So this is not me making this up. This is me listening to people saying, number one, I feel I was injured, and number two, now that I'm injured, I don't feel I can get access to the program. And we could talk about the program a bit, you know, once again, by the numbers that the government admits themselves, almost 60,000 people. We know it's far more than that, but that's what the government admits. 11,000 seriously injured, 3,500 applied to the program, 3,000 they accepted. Of those 3,000 people, only 252 have seen any kind of compensation.
0: So head over to YouTube, search out No BS with Brad Smith, watch that full episode. It is intense. Also, he adds in there, $55 million given out to this vaccine injury program. $35 million of that just went to the bureaucracy, the red tape to get the thing running. It's a shame that we're in a situation where people like Dr. Charles Hoff had to speak up last week. I played his full 6-minute speech on our show to break down this doctor, came here to Canada from South Africa in the 90s. 3 decades he's been working in Lytton, BC, small rural First Nations community. One doctor, 1,100 patients he has. He saw it firsthand what was going on, and he had to stand up at one of these precursors to the Allison inquiries and say exactly what was on his mind. If you don't remember that, this is part of the speech.
2: I tried to alert my colleagues in the area to serious safety signals and was reprimanded by the authorities and told that I was not allowed to say anything negative about the vaccines.
0: Excuse me, gag order. It's essentially what he called it all across Canada. And I play that because Dr. Charles Hoff will be on this show on Friday at 11:20. The same guy who stood up there in front of Canada, and a lot of people have tried to, got the platform, put his face out there, put his experience out there, and he's going to be sharing with us more in depth what he went through during that process, during the process he called a gag order on most Canadian, if not all Canadian doctors. But guys, what a story that came out last night. Blacklocks is one of those outlets, organizations that they don't care about anything but facts and data. They don't write opinion pieces for feeling or emotion. They just give you the facts and tell you the truth. And yesterday, they came out with leaked documents, and it said that the RCMP compiled a blacklist of, get this, Freedom Convoy supporters. Now, we kind of heard that there was a list going around, but we were told by Chrystia Freeland at one point, former something or other in Canada, Chrystia Freeland said that, no, it was just leaders and the main organizers of this list. Well, it turns out that this list had thousands of names on it, and get this, it was sent by unencrypted email with few or no restrictions, and it was shared to thousands of businesses and other major regulators, Canadian security administrators, Ontario security commissions, and other major infrastructures were given these list of these names, thousands of people on it. It even reached Canadian operations of foreign banks. The State Bank of India, the Citibank, Wells Fargo. And get this, that list of people who are at the Freedom Convoy was sent to the Bank of China, our newest best friend. Why? And we remember the Emergencies Act was used to freeze, what, $7-8 million on 400 and some odd accounts and crypto wallets. And here's the thing, is that even though Freeland had publicly claimed that the RCMP was only doing or sharing a list of the leaders and organizers, records show it went way far, way wider. Now, the Emergencies Act was later ruled unlawful by the court, but still unclear how many copies of this list remain in circulation today and still hold personal data, names, addresses. What else is on? This is absolutely insane. And if you're new to the show or new to me, you probably haven't heard him in a while, but it's been a while since we've talked to him. So in order to talk about this, you got to go to the trucker that we trust the best, and that is Up North Pete. Yeah, he's back on the show. It's been a while. Up North Pete, what's going on? How you doing, man?
3: Well, hey there, buddy. It's Up North Pete here. Holy crap, Smitty, I thought you went mainstream media there and blacklisted me from your 3 a.m. radio listeners there, buddy.
0: Oh, Pete, we didn't do that. What's going on, Pete?
3: Okay, well, you said it. If you're new to me, I'm the long-haul truck guy here. Been talking on this AM radio station to all these people. Some of them boomers, but not those liberal boomers. I've been driving trucks longer than most politicians have been lying there, buddy. This is crazy, though. Let's talk about what happened to me and my buddies, because I was at that old Freedom Convoy. Justin Trudeau, Chrystia Freeland, they made a blacklist of convoy supporters? They haven't made a list of terrorists yet. Not bank robbers, or not people just harassing people in the street. I thought we had a hate crime bill passed there, bud. 2 years. 2 years the country was locked down. Listen, I like poutine, but when you put too much gravy on there, there's too much of anything. That was too much indoors. And then they emailed it out, unencrypted. By way, I'm told that means without protection. But it was like a chain letter. They sent it out to 50 banks, buddy. Bunch of regulators. And then the Ontario people alone blasted 1,000 or 2,000 private companies with our info. God, they gave it to the CCP bank, buddy. That's like giving a Canadian beaver a box of cocaine. It's freebies. Oh, Chrystia Freeland, thank God you're gone. How many times can you be called a liar there? Oh, how's Ukraine rebuild going? Oh, you're still in a war, aren't you? Listen, I digress, but when you can drive a truck to Ottawa, honk your horn, and end up on a government blacklist that gets emailed to half the banks on the planet like it's a Groupon for frickin' tube socks, you're in the wrong country, Canada, where they're freezing your money for the wrong opinion, but then they try to blacklist you for protesting. They can't even find Iranian officials to deport with possible terror links, but you're terrified a group of you're terrified of a group of people in red and black square lumberjack jackets who smell like jerky? Oh, Canada, folks, where they freeze your money for the wrong opinion, but you can still send out $50 billion to South Kyrgyzstan for gender-specific magazines promoting diverse non-binary rice paddy agriculture in Hamas-controlled regions. Oh, that's all for me, Smitty. I'll be back when you get more than three listeners who are still awake, you idiot. Girl,
0: Up North Pete, everybody. Stay safe, buddy.
4: Still watching this big trouble spot in Caledon with closure of the northbound 410 at Valleywood in here, Ontario, after a crash. The crash itself is on Highway 10. Let's close the southbound lanes there from Old School Road to the 410. So with that, you can use McLaughlin or Kennedy until this clears. 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That's the big trouble traffic spot right now. I'm Miles Marcus, 640 Toronto.
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0: All right. Happy Tuesday, everybody. Welcome back to the show right now. I'm as privileged and pleased and honored and just I feel gifted. You know, I feel gifted in these moments to be able to reach out to somebody who just presents such an amazing opinion on almost everything. And if she ever is in the wrong, she puts her hand up. She stands corrected. Of course, I'm talking about the ever fiery. She's actually confirming her CV on the other line as we're speaking right now. The ever fiery former MP, Michelle Ferreri. What's going on, Michelle?
16: I'm just hanging out with my buddy, Bradley Smith.
0: Well,
16: you know, we're just here for a good time, not a long time. And, you know, We're just going to try to change hearts and minds and get people to think. That's my mission when I would talk to you, Brett.
0: Well, I got
16: to
0: say this openly. I did Ask Me Anything with some beautiful listeners who donated to the Food Banks Canada drive about 2 weeks ago. So we did this AMA just on this past weekend, and unanimously across the board from everybody, they're like, Michelle Ferrari's so great, eh? I was like, yeah, she's pretty good. She's like, what's she like? And I'm like, the things I could tell you. I was like,
16: what
0: no,
16: is she like?
0: Oh my God. You're everything that you read on camera or whenever someone's listening to you, it's the exact same in real life. It's just, you get to have more irreverent conversations than just politics.
16: Yes. Yes.
0: And okay. You get to hear the Peterborough slang sometimes.
16: The Peterborough slang is a very real thing. And tell me, how much did you end up getting donated for your food banks?
0: $3,500 in just a couple days.
16: Wow.
0: Yeah.
16: That's really remarkable.
0: God, first time we've done
16: it. Thank you to everybody who did that.
0: Of course. First time we've done it. You never know how it's going to transpire. But at the end of the day, like in this economy, for people just to reach out and to think about it, even to do it, is just such a huge and amazing thing. But it almost comes down to why I wanted to call you up to get you fired up. Because we are a day away from the blanket tariffs that are set to come down, 50%. Trump's sitting there going, well, I told you you should negotiate a little bit earlier, but now I don't even know what I'm going to do. I might do them, I might not. Like, when you think about the position we're in and you look back on the last 18 months of how it's come to this, first off, I want your like blanket opinion on what's going to go down tomorrow, if you think they're going to be enforced, if he lays off. But more so than that, what it speaks to the mismanagement of our country when this is the biggest business move that we can make, the biggest business negotiation that we can have, and we are just treating it like it's something, you know, if it works, it works. If it doesn't, hey, if the Canadian people, this was supposedly said during the meetings, if the Canadian people don't have the appetite for it, we might not be back here at the trade table. Who says that to the biggest consumer economy in the world?
16: I feel like a broken record. Like, I just feel like I keep saying the same thing over and over and over again. And like, I just came back from the United States. Well, technically, actually, I was in the United States because I went on the aero car at Niagara Falls. But like, I took the kids to Niagara Falls. It's a great place to take, you know, teenagers, 20-year-olds, because there's all this action. And like, you can like reach out and touch the Americans, right? And there's this like, well, you can, yeah, like, no, like you're literally like right there. And it's like this infusion of American and Canadian. And like this idea of like, we hate and we're fighting and we're blaming, it doesn't even exist there.
0: Nope.
16: And their tourism is like incredible, right? Because everybody just like coexists and it's great. And I think what the big problem is, Brad, is like we've used political propaganda to control people, to keep votes instead of being a real leader. Like, the Liberals exploited the emotion that Donald Trump evokes. Like, if I took 10 Canadians, probably 8 would be like, I hate that guy.
0: Yeah.
16: And that's
0: even like, if you like his policy, you'd probably still go, I hate that guy.
16: Right. Right. And so I think like, they capitalized on this thing that unites, like, what's uniting Canadians right now? Well, nothing, because we've had a government that's literally pitted us against each other. Like, as we've seen, and we can talk about that in a little bit if you want, but like, we have seen a government actively pit us against our neighbors. And so now, okay, so in comes Donald Trump. It's like the easiest thing to unite Canadians on. But what Canadians need to recognize is never, ever, ever in the history of Canadian politics has any government taken a side with an American party. And so what I mean by that, I used to sit in the House of Commons and Chrystia Freeland would get up and call us Maple MAGA, and she would directly attack the Republicans and Donald Trump. That has never happened in the history of Canadian politics, because Canada doesn't care and shouldn't care who's in power in the Oval Office, because at the end of the day, they will come and go, parties will change, leaders will change, but our agreement and our reliance and our relationship with the United States depends on people's lives.
0: Yeah.
16: 1 in 6 jobs in this country is dependent on the CUSMA trade negotiations. Like, we can't exist without each other. The geography is never going to change. And when people say, oh, well, we need to diversify, we need to go out and deal with other countries. okay, thanks. I'm so glad that you want to go deal with China. How's that going to work out for you in terms of geography? Like, it just doesn't make any freaking sense. And so now they've, as the saying goes, what is it? The chickens come home to roost. Yep. Is that how the saying goes, Brad? Because they've capitalized on this. They won an election by using this strategy of all of these things. Mark Carney repeatedly said, who cares, right? Everybody, let's remember what he said leading up to this. Who cares if you're not at the table, you're on the menu? Where's Mark Carney right now? Where is Mark Carney right now?
0: Flying home from Tuscana.
16: But hey, Canada only, folks. We're only shop Canadian, but I'm going to go over to Italy. Like, nothing adds up and nobody seems to call him on it. Nobody seems to care because we're just going to, we're going to direct our frustration and anger and hate at this thing over here that the media has told us to hate. But I can assure you, folks, Donald Trump will come and go.
0: God, yes.
16: The United States geography will not.
0: No.
16: And that border is not going to change.
0: And here's the crazy thing, Michelle. Like, we've put ourselves in such a weird position because if you want to talk about political propaganda, this has been an entire masterclass. Like, the fact that even a simple statement throughout the negotiations was leaked, right, to our press that then goes further into, well, Canadians might not have an appetite for what you're offering if it's on the table. It's like, why is that done? Because Mark Carney, I think of it two ways. One, Donald Trump comes in August 19th. We don't have a deal and he puts tariffs down. But God, don't you have an enemy that will cripple our economy pretty quickly? Anyone who thinks that it's not going to happen, they're out to lunch on that one economic. Second, if he doesn't do that, well, then it's Taco Trump and he's avoiding it and he's just passing them off. And Mark Carney's won. Like, even though he's put us in the worst actionable position, Mark Carney, for political points, wins on both for the side that actually thinks that he's a leader. The side that by Nanos polls and all these new Leger or whatever, that has him at a 60% approval rating. Like, that's the crazy part. Win or lose, Canada loses, Mark Carney wins. Right. Like, that's how we are politically right now.
16: I remember knocking on doors in the 2025 election, and this was it, right? Like, this was the dominant conversation around Trump, and Doug Ford also hugely capitalized on this. Canada's not for sale, and like, of course,
0: also Doug Ford was the one who wanted Donald Trump to be in power. Let's not forget that he was like, oh, Trump is
16: right. And so the thing that seemed to change everyone's mind when I would have this conversation, because like, conservatives, liberals, it didn't really matter. People were like, I'm a proud Canadian. I don't want to be talked down to. And when you call me nasty, I don't like you. And that's totally fair. Like, we are kind of a prideful and we are incredible people. And when you call us nasty, that's not nice. Like, we're literally known for being nice people, blah, blah, blah. So all of these things. But what the thing that I found would really get people thinking, and it's very much the thing that Pierre has said from day one, Pierre Poilievre, is we have all of the things to negotiate with, right? So anybody who does business 101, you go into a trade negotiation. So if I meet with you, Brad, and maybe we want to exchange, marketing services or whatever, I have to come to the table with something you need and want, right? And I have to have something you need and want.
0: Of course.
16: And a great negotiation is when both people walk away wanting a little bit more. But the problem is you have a fundamental belief system by the liberals that doesn't want a trade. They don't want to leverage what we have. Like, our critical minerals and our ring of fire, we literally have everything. Yeah. Anybody who's, and this is when I would get people, like, I remember there was this one guy in the driveway and I was like, buddy, the silver lining of Donald Trump is like, we actually have not been leveraging our resources. This is a silver lining that we need to get our shit together and start building what we have. And he goes, that's actually kind of true. And I was like, yes. Like I said, Donald Trump gave us a mirror to say, Canada, what are you doing here? Like, what are you doing? You're leaving out all the great stuff that you have in the ground. You're not doing anything with it. You're not leveraging it. It's time to build. And so Mark Carney says what I'm saying right now. He says it because he knows it connects with people. But his actions prove he's not acting on it, and no, he's not delivering results.
0: No. Okay, let's take a break right there. When we come back after the break, you make so many good points that I just want to further on, which is that we are in a situation where we know what we have, but Donald Trump, like you said, has forced not only Canada, but everyone around the world to look in a mirror and choose a position. Not that you're for him or against him, but whether you're deciding to go with critical thinking or political ideology. After the break, we'll get on to that with former MP Michelle Ferreri after this.
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0: And we're back. Happy Tuesday, everybody, whether you're listening live in Ontario or all across Canada on the iHeartRadio app. I appreciate you, and I appreciate that I'm sitting here with the one, the only, the ever fiery, Michelle Ferreri, former MP. What's going on, kid?
16: I'm just wondering if those glasses are for show that are on your shirt, or if you just want to be Clark Kent.
0: I'll do this for you. I'll do this for you, the little cheaters.
16: Wow, I can't even recognize you. Did you ever not think when you were a kid and they put on glasses and you're like, what, now all of a sudden he's not Superman? He's unrecognizable? Like, why did we just think glasses changed a whole person's look?
0: Oh, because they did. I was that kid who grew up and it was like, that was during the four eyes time. And I was like a little bit of a geek. So I was like, and also too, my mom never bought me glasses because, Michelle, if I did get glasses, they would be lost day of after I got them, legitimately. Mm.
16: I have one of those children.
0: I would lose my mind.
16: I think we're on winter coat number 72. Yeah, I have that child.
0: Wow, yeah. God, you got to save up now because you never know what's going to be hitting the you never know what the tariffs are going to be hitting. We know that hockey sticks are going under the 50% tariff blanket that might come down tomorrow. Mm-hmm. And I just want to continue what we were talking about before the break. You made a great point, which was that Donald Trump has faced a lot of scrutiny over his time as president, but he has also forced not only Canada, but I'd argue the rest of the world to take it a direct look at who they are politically and decide who they are politically. Now, I don't think that's a good thing to do divisive politics, but that's where we are in the world. And Canada, with Mark Carney and the Liberal supporters, have chosen to fight him at all costs. You were talking about negotiation before. And Michelle, if we're going to negotiate over business, one of those things that was left out is that I would have to look at which business is bigger. If yours is bigger, mine's bigger. Where do I have the leverage points where I don't? I'm tired, like you say, of regurgitating. We know what we have. Oh, we could be the richest. We know that we can be. Sad fact is, we're not. We haven't been. And for the last, I would say, not just 10, 11 years, but since 2011 or 12, when manufacturing really started to flee, we have not been a self-sustaining country whatsoever. And my fear is that either way, Mark Carney wins if Donald Trump does something or does nothing tomorrow. The problem is that the messaging for Canadians, while we're like, oh God, it's the best, it's the most affordable, we're the fastest growing. How many times have you heard we're the fastest growing economy in the G7 predicted by the IMF? And then you just look at what's come out, this real GDP number, a flat out graph. And if you haven't seen this graph, go look at it. This graph shows you that all of that stuff that Mark Carney has been saying in the last 18 months, we are dead last in real GDP growth among developing countries in the OECD. And it is absolutely deplorable that no one has run with this to say, hey, sir, what about this graph? Because as these trades come up, Michelle, like, how are we supposed to appropriate what's going on, what's real and what's not real, when there is no real information anywhere except for social media? And then even then, you have to decipher it.
16: Listen, Brad, he'll just stand up in the House of Commons and say affordability is the best it's been in 10 years. Like, this is the,
0: but what happens
16: just
0: if these tariffs come down tomorrow? Like, what's the response? Because there's no response except Trump bad guy.
16: What do you think is going to happen? The same thing that they have done for the last 11 years. Again, I can't stress this enough. Mark Carney came on as Justin Trudeau's top economic advisor. Okay, they pitted everybody against everybody. Joe Biden came into the House of Commons when I sat there and told me to stand up and clap because the Liberals had a 50% female cabinet. I was like, excuse me? Like, in what planet do we live where we have politicians in Canada siding with an American party? Mark Carney has strategically put on Democrats on his team to piss off negotiations. This is not a guy that is, and you know, when Danielle Smith went down to Mar-a-Lago, when all of this stuff went down, she was a traitor.
0: She was a traitor.
16: I'm sorry, but last time I checked, when you are elected to represent the people, you do whatever you need to do to make your people's life better, not worse. And nothing Mark Carney and the Liberals have done has made your life better. They have only made it worse. But then they stand in front of you and they go, hi. And people go, oh, he seems like a really nice guy. He reminds me of my dad. He seems nice. So it should be okay. And Donald Trump seems like a prick. So it's fine. You know, like, I don't, like, it's at the end of the day, you have to ask about results. And the same thing, we are in Groundhog Day. It's rinse and repeat. Yeah. And a lot of that is on the voter, Brad Smith. Like, you have to say, I want and deserve better. And these tariffs are very real. Like, if I were to read you the messages I get on the daily from people who've lost their jobs, they're going to lose their jobs. They can't afford to take care of their families. We are now paying more in taxes than we are in necessities in this country. Like, These are very real consequences to a political party in Canada, the Liberals, who've taken a side with an American government that has decimated our ability to negotiate. That is ultimately the impact of people's lives. It's not leadership. It's not good governance.
0: No, and I'm not shocked by how this has all unfolded. I mean, if anything, and I'm not tapping myself on the back. I was the one who said there'll never be a pipeline under Mark Carney. Like all the list of things that we can go on. It's actually more atrocious when you read down. Like I keep this list, Michelle. It's called This Is Your Canada. And every time a salacious headline comes out, I pop it in there, whether it's jail, not bail, people out repeat offending, the Grand Theft Auto style video game that sometimes downtown Toronto is. But then I just go, okay, obviously we know the messaging is in favor because people aren't getting this understanding. And you just talked about the voter. The voter does have to take a lot of responsibility. I mean, one of those. I'm implicit, right? I voted 95% Liberal my whole life up until this last election. But then I go, there's a real conversation to be had. That when we talk about these people that we talk to online, and I will say this openly, and this is not just me defending you because I know you, I've never seen somebody in my entire life take more vitriol online every time they post something. I've never seen anything like it. Every time you tag me in something that you're in, I get a little bit more of your world, which is disgusting, and I'm sorry that you go through that. And it's part and parcel because you're putting yourself out there. But at some point, we have to realize that there is those same people that got C's and D's in economics and math and stuff in school, that they're also voting, and we can't really rationalize conversations around them because facts and feelings aren't hitting them. So when you're out there and you're saying, oh, I'm saying the same thing over and over, I go, okay, well, if these tariffs come down and Mark Carney just sits back and he goes, it's Trump's fault, or if the tariffs don't pass and he goes, see, we beat him, we're in the same spot regardless. And it's like, how do you, Michelle Ferrari, start going, how do I change my conversations around so that maybe I'm sending a different message? Because this all is all about recruiting voters at the end of the day, right?
16: Yeah, listen, I talk to a lot of, it's really hard. And I talk to a lot of different people, many who vote Liberal, many who will never change their minds, many who are NDP, many who've just decided conservatives are like, I will vote anything not conservative. Like that's just, it's like a thing. And I think that's a really tough position to be in. I think you have to

0: kids. Like, this kid's helpful in this article came out.
1: Well, let's stop right there. Let's get to a break now, and we'll come back on the other side, because we can talk about tariffs all day we want. We understand that we'll only understand tomorrow what was happening behind closed doors. This might all be speculation. One thing that's not is the mental health crisis in Canada, especially among the youth. And when we come back after the break, Michelle Ferreri forwarded me this document, this article this morning, and the numbers are glaring. They're atrocious. But are we doing the right thing moving forward, or is anything being done to solve the mental health crisis in Canada, but especially the youth? It's No BS. I'm Brad Smith. We'll be back on the other side.
2: Well, this big trouble spot in Caledon is not letting up just yet. The 410 has the northbound lanes closed at Valleywood in Huron, Ontario. A crash is on Highway 10, so southbound Highway 10 is closed from Old School Road to the 410. With that in mind, you can skip that and look for alternates like McLaughlin or Kennedy in the meantime. 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That's the big trouble traffic spot right now. 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
1: All right, we're back. Happy Tuesday, everybody. Here with Michelle Ferreri, former MP, always fiery, though. Never former fiery, always fiery. How you doing, kid?
0: I'm so good. How are you, Bradley Smith?
1: I just have to say, I don't want to cut too much into this one, but when you slip

0: into that one voice you have. What, doing it for me right now?
1: Which one?
0: You only have one. Which one. When they tell me that it's just about death.
1: Oh, and then another thing. I don't know. I have too many voices. I don't plan it. It just comes out. Well, it's just my sauciness.
0: Well, we got to crack up before we get into this one, because this is devastating. I saw the same article. Calls for help for mental health among youth are up 49%. Now, this is also above the anxiety, depression, and insomnia numbers that are through the roof for kids as well. Now, the social media ban for under 16 has been talked about. France, they're going through a whole reorganization. Australia says the kids are already on social media. We know social media is a large part of what's causing this anxiety crisis. But when you read something like this, Michelle, and you see these numbers, what's the first thing that goes through your head?
1: Well, I mean, I've been talking about this, I feel like, for a really long time, Brad, and I hope parents and grandparents who write to me take a little bit of comfort. I know it's not comfort, but that they're not alone. Like, because there's so many families sitting at home thinking they're doing something wrong. This is a contagion. This is an epidemic. And, you know, when I sat on Status of Women, we did a mental health study on kids. And one of the first things I wanted to do when I got elected was figure out if we should ban social media. So I obviously transitioned from media to social media. I saw what it was doing. I see what it does every day. I know the negative impacts. And we had this one gentleman testify, and I kept trying to make this correlation, because a lot of people don't, Brad, between economy and the cost of living and childhood mental health. Okay. Mm-hmm. So we had Owen, I think Owen's last name is Charters. He's from Boys and Girls Club of Ontario. And he testified in front of us at Status of Women. And I said, and he was saying the increase of children with, you know, mental health, depression, all of these kinds of things. And I said, Owen, how many of these kids are coming from homes where the cost of living is impacting the parent? And he said, well, almost all of them. And I said, how is that impacting the kids? Do you hear kids talking about money? He said, yes, I do. And the reason I tell this story is because the parents are not okay. And when parents are not okay, your kids are not okay.
0: Yeah.
1: And so if we have stats where 42% of Canadians are paying more in taxes than they are for necessities, I see it. I'm a mom. Okay, I don't want to get too personal about my own kids' stories, because I don't have their permission to share that story. But the anxiety I see in my children around cost of living, whether they will ever be able to move out, what's the point of life, and the doomsday scrolling. And they know, like, they'll say to me, Mom, I'm like, you, like, we're not allowed to have phones at the table. Like, you, they know, because they grew up on social media, so to speak, because I was on it. My kids never even had social media. My one son still doesn't have it. But what I'm trying to explain to people is there is a deep interconnection here. And I know for people who are listening, but if you're watching a video, you can't separate the cost of living from a mental health crisis. Anybody who's grown up in a home where there's stress around money, this is the underlying current of intimate partner violence, stress. And when parents and adults are stressed and there's tension and there's anger or violence, that is downloaded to the child. And then if all they're seeing online
0: is the best
1: is
0: of
1: negative
0: everything. Or than bad. Yeah.
1: And then they're being compared. Like, exactly. I saw this one video. My daughter sent it to me, and it was a young guy. And he goes, do you know how badly you have to abuse a mammal for it to not reproduce?
0: Yeah, it was Tim Pool. I saw that clip.
1: Yeah. And so you have a whole generation of kids, young people who have zero desire to have children. And that's pretty insane. Like, that's pretty insane that we have a group of people who don't even want to have children because they're scared to bring children into this world.
0: Well,
1: I want to leave people with this, Brad, because so these stats out of the Kids Help phone, nighttime. Guys, take your kids' phones.
0: No, I was going to say it. I was going to continue the conversation. Yeah. I was like, Michelle, like, when I was a kid, I was so intensely insecure that if I, first of all, had ever had, like, Facebook to take the bullying offline, or to Instagram to take the conversations that were being had about me offline, or I wouldn't have been able to adapt. And now you put it into the space where you're having kids cycle through a platform where they're having high level, like, world building conversations with people and receiving information that you shouldn't be having until you're much later in life. And you just go, well, how have we not addressed the fact that our economy sucks? Our society right now is dealing with a mental health crisis. Supposedly our environment's burning down. Like, the world is not in a good place. And we're selling fear right now as the political agenda in order to keep a party in power. Yet, where is the hope? Because when we look at it, I go, well, let's, you know, where's the funding for mental health? I don't have any faith that if they threw $1 billion, $5 billion, $10 billion at mental health for youth and kids, it would just go to bureaucracy. It would get tied up and 50% would never see a kid. So like, how do you, especially as a parent, rationalize how to have better conversations with your kid in an age where both parents usually have to work? And if you're a single parent, you have to work. There's just so much stress, and it's all not just falling on the parents. It's all trickling down to the kids, and they're taking the brunt of this right now.
1: Yeah, you're 100% right. And, you know, when, and this is the other thing, when you're so stressed about money, I've been that mom. I've been that mom that wasn't sure how I'm going to get milk.
0: God, I can't.
1: Like, I've been that, and that single mom, and I've been there. And you're not mentally present with your kids, and they know that. So there's a couple of things I want to give people, because, you know, I try to follow, I'm a big believer in watch what you watch. So go online and follow, you know, good quality, positive, hopeful content.
0: Have to.
1: But here's one of the things. Yes, you have to. Couple rules. No phones at dinner. Try to have dinner every single Always. Night. Even if it's a piece of bread, I don't care. Like, try to sit together. Dr. Jean Clinton is one of my favorite child psychiatrists. She wrote a book called Love Builds Brains. And she talks about connection, not correction. And Doc Amen, who's also a psychiatrist, who I'm a big, big fan of, love this guy, says the most valuable thing he's seen in his practice of successful kids in parenting is an allocated 20 minutes per day with your child where you don't ask them a question, you don't demand them to do a chore, you literally do something with them that they love. So sometimes I will go and I will sit and watch my kid play video games, and it's like, it's painful, I'm not gonna lie, because I don't even know what the hell is going on. I don't know what this video game is, I don't understand, but I sit with them.
0: Yeah.
1: And giving them that, and I'll tell you, as a mom, like, this is mom advice here, driving in the car is always one of the best spots, because they're not looking at you. You're moving. They will start to tell you things. Give them like a lob ball about something. What's your favorite? Like, connection questions, not correction questions.
0: Yep. No,
1: you know, how do you feel about that? Bedtime, all of these things. And so I think you have to start to, you have to take control of your life and your family.
0: Yeah.
1: And I think that's, the government is not going to help you,
0: God,
1: I can assure
0: no.
1: you.
0: God, no. And those little times, Michelle, listen, my dad used to come watch wrestling with me every night. We wouldn't talk every Monday. He'd be there for an hour. And that's what sticks in my mind, is not the conversations back then. It's just the time spent. And listen, it's a tough time for parents out there. We're not putting it all on you, but the kids, they can't be the ones to deal with the brunt of this as we see the numbers continue to explode. Former MP and always fire, Michelle Ferry, thank you for joining me for the 11 o'clock hour. Appreciate you.
1: Thank you, Bradley.
0: You're welcome, Michelle. All right, that's it for me today. We're going to get out to you. Dave Cooper's here 12 to 1. Shea Gannon will take you out west 1 to 2. And Drex will be in studio from 2 to 3. Ben Mulroney will take you home from 3 to 6. And as always, just do yourself a favor. Manifest life. If you say it out loud, it will come true. Something great will happen to you today. And as for me, peace. I'm out of here.
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13: I'm Mike Hodges. This is Global News. Well, hundreds of Brampton residents remain in the dark this hour after hydro equipment was struck during an overnight collision. Meantime, Prime Minister Mark Carney has spoke to U.S. President Donald Trump ahead of a midnight tariff deadline. And the maker of ChatGPT is designing a new chatbot for teens. All that after we check on the drive. Here's 640 Toronto, Big Trouble Traffic.
14: Still watching this Big Trouble spot in Caledon, northbound 410 at Valleywood in Huron, Ontario. Still closed as the crash cleanup continues on Highway 10. And so southbound Highway 10 still closed from Old School Road to the 410. And it'll take some time before it reopens. So in the meantime, look for McLaughlin or Kennedy instead. 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That's the Big Trouble Traffic spot right now. I'm Miles Marcus, 640 Toronto.
13: Hundreds of people in Brampton are still without power after a car crash overnight knocked down several hydro poles. Emergency services responded to Rosedale Avenue shortly after 1 a.m. after hydro equipment along the road was struck by a car. Residents in the area are having to pivot in the meantime.
15: I have to try to do stuff on my phone or push everything out to the later dates.
16: It's not really going to impact my day too bad, except that I need a copy. You can't make a copy. So I like to end up going to Tim Hortons.
17: I do some work, media work here in Brampton, covering events, and I have an event that I need to get stuff done. So I'm going to head to the library and get it done there.
13: Electra's outage map says over 1,100 people remain without power. Restoration time is anywhere between 11 and 1 p.m. Also, Toronto police are investigating after a home was damaged by gunfire earlier this morning in a Rexdale neighborhood. Officers responded to reports of a shooting just after 3 o'clock in the area of Finch Avenue and Humberline Drive. Upon arrival, officers found evidence that a gun had been fired. along with damage to a home and multiple parked vehicles. No injuries have been reported. Prime Minister Mark Carney spoke to U.S. President Donald Trump by phone yesterday, just hours before Trump's latest tariff deadline. A Prime Minister's office spokesperson confirmed the call but did not share any other details. Trump's 50% tariffs on a wide range of Canadian goods are set to take effect just after midnight. Canada-U.S. Trade Minister Dominic LeBlanc and Chief Trade Negotiator Jenna Charette have been in Washington since last week to try to avert the levies. Well, the slate of municipal election candidates for school trustee and some boards under provincial supervision is set to be thinner than in the past, as would-be contenders face the prospect of running for a job they may not be able to do. Education Minister Paul Calandra has taken provincial control of 8 school boards, citing largely financial mismanagement. The deadline for candidates to register for the October elections is this Friday, and several trustee positions in the Toronto Catholic Board are so far set to be acclaimed. And OpenAI has launched a new version of ChatGPT for teenagers. The San Francisco-based company says ChatGPT for teens will restrict content around things like suicide, self-harm, and romantic or sexual chats. Parents and child development experts have sounded the alarm over children's use of AI chatbots, blaming them for facilitating cheating in school and even suicide. And a look at the forecast from the Global News Weather Center. Sunny this afternoon, high of 25. Tonight, showers on the way, low of 20. We'll see more wet weather tomorrow, and then sunshine reappears that afternoon, high of 25, and sunny skies once again on your Thursday, high of 25. Oh, don't miss any breaking news when at the office. Just tell your smart speaker to play 640 Toronto. I'm Mike Hodges. This is Global News.
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18: Hey, welcome into our little program. It's The Last Show, the show where you'll learn something but might lose one or two brain cells along the way. We're going to cover so much on the program today. Here is just some of the lineup. These days, most folks are talking to AI chatbots, but some people come away from those conversations convinced there's someone alive in there. In 10 minutes' time, what happens when a robot starts feeding your strangest beliefs back to you, and you start believing it knows something nobody else does? That's right, that strange belief that chatbots are conscious can turn dangerous. Then after that, you'd think listening to stories about murder before bed would make you more anxious. Listening to true crime could make you high-strung. Weirdly, studies suggest the opposite might happen. Could true crime content actually calm you down? That will tell you halfway through the hour. All right, those are just some of the topics we're going to cover on the show today. You better believe there's going to be more. You better believe you're going to learn more. But for now, let's dive in. When a star like our sun reaches the end of its life, its death might seem like the end of its story. Cold, boring, but new observations of the Helix Nebula suggest that dying stars play a crucial role in a much larger cosmic cycle, a type of galaxy recycling system. Here to tell us more is a professor of astronomy and physics at Yale University, Peter Van Dockham. Peter, welcome to the show.
19: Thank you. Good to be here, David.
18: So I've always thought of a star dying, especially a smaller one, is not very dramatic at all. It just kind of like expands a bit, gets a little bit redder, gets a little bit cooler. That's the end of the story. Is that portrait that I'm painting a kind of boring one, what we find?
19: It's actually quite spectacular when a star dies, even a fairly small one. And, you know, I don't want to alarm anybody, but the sun will go through a quite dramatic expansion and dying process in the far future that will actually engulf the Earth ultimately.
18: Hopefully not in the next 15 minutes.
19: Probably not. No, it'll take a while, about 5 billion years. So we don't have anything to worry about. But in that process, what it'll do, it'll actually expand so far that its outer layers mix with the space in between the stars. So it returns everything that was formed inside the star, everything that happened in the star. It returns all the processes, all the things that happened in those processes to space.
18: So it's sort of like a recycle, reduce, reuse system. What happens to that stuff when a star expands like that?
19: No, the fascinating thing is that that stuff doesn't just stay there out in space, but it will ultimately form new stars. And so it will get together again under the influence of gravity, the material from many stars that went through this process when they died. And then that new material will then form new stars that will then shine again and go through this process. So it's a continuous recycling of elements. And as that process happens, elements like carbon and nitrogen that are in our bodies were made. And so we are the result of previous stars who lived and died and enriched the space between the stars and that ultimately formed the sun.
18: And how do we know that? Like, what kind of observations have you made that kind of, you know, prove this or give us a really good confidence about this sort of recycling process?
19: A lot of this was derived from observations of the gas in between the stars and of the composition of the sun and the compositions of other stars. So we've pieced together this whole story. What we've never seen before and have seen now is these pieces of shells of stars, in this case of this Helix nebula, actually mixing with the gas around it. So we see this process, this recycling process, in action.
18: And tell me about, is it bow shocks? What exactly are they? Are they kind of amazing to witness?
19: Yeah, it's these outer shells of the star bump into that gas that's already there in between the stars. And what happens then is you get a shock at that point because it impacts that gas with a high velocity. And then as it plows through that gas, you get a bow shock, which is a bit like the water around the bow of a ship. That's what it's called after. And so you see that's big sort of wavy thing, the bow shock, that shows you that there is something there moving through space and interacting with that space. And ultimately, we see it dissolving into that space.
18: And that's going to happen to us again, not in the next 15 minutes, but as the sun expands, it'll happen to the inner planets, the outer planets. I imagine it'll be more remarkable when it happens to something like Jupiter versus us because it's much bigger. But is that going to happen to our solar system?
19: Yeah, so the sun will go through this process and these bow shocks are so far away that they expand well beyond where Jupiter now is. And so we as the Earth will actually be sort of on the inside of this process. It's an enormous size, this whole thing. It's almost as big as the distance between us and the nearest star. So our entire solar system will be engulfed by this.
18: And how hard will we be hit? Will it be like an inch every day? It gets bigger slowly? Or will the Earth get like woof, engulfed very quickly?
19: It'll go slowly by human standards. Yeah. Although the time that it takes for these individual fragments to dissolve is only about 10,000 years. So we can actually measure that from the Helix Nebula, how long that takes. But this whole process of the star expanding and going through that whole process is measured more in millions of years. It's still pretty fast by cosmological, you know, standards. But again, we have about 5 billion years to go before any of that happens.
18: All right, that longer than 15 minutes, we've established that.
19: That's right. That's right.
18: The Helix Nebula, why was this such an interesting place for you folks to look?
19: We're building a new telescope out in Chile called Mothra that is really good at detecting gas, and particularly gas in between stars and in between galaxies. And so as we're building that telescope, we were taking calibration images to test it out and to see if everything is working. And the Helix Nebula is a favorite target of amateur astronomers. It's big, it's bright, and you know, we figured we should take some calibration data on that target. And we didn't expect to do science or to discover anything. We were just taking calibration data. But because the telescope turns out to be so powerful and the Helix Nebula so interesting that, we found all these bow shocks and then we thought, we should probably publish this. And you know, this is a very cool early result from the telescope.
18: That's kind of exciting. The first place you look to like calibrate your instruments gives you like interesting, you know, science. That's kind of an amazing thing. Is that unusual that the first place astronomers look gives them new data, or is this common?
19: It's common when you build something that looks at the sky in a completely new way, like the James Webb Space Telescope that came online in 2022. The first images took everyone's breath away. It's amazing what a new telescope can do. Back in the early 90s, the same happened with the Hubble Space Telescope. You know, the first data, instantly amazing. There was a slight mirror flaw that had to be corrected. But putting that aside, once you do something with first time, you usually find interesting things. The universe tends to work that way, that there is just a lot to discover. And in this case, we built a telescope that could see this gas on large areas of the sky to very faint levels for the first time. And so that you can expect the unexpected. You can sort of expect to see cool things, but beforehand, you have no idea what they're going to be.
18: I always thought the kind of heavier elements or the elements that make up Earth, like carbon and nitrogen, the things you're talking about, I always thought they were formed in the explosion of stars, like supernovas. Is this kind of more slow process of smaller stars dying? Is it likely that we came from processes like that or maybe both?
19: Yeah, that's exactly right. The heavier elements up to iron, those are formed in the late stages of evolution of very massive stars. And then even more heavy elements are formed in the explosions themselves. But the most common elements like carbon and nitrogen and oxygen are actually made in regular stars during their life. It's what produces the sun's energy. So we see it shining because nuclear fusion is happening inside the star, and that's turning hydrogen and helium into these elements, mostly hydrogen. Yeah.
18: Thanks for sharing your findings with me. This is really cool stuff. Thanks for being on the show.
19: No, thanks for having me.
18: Peter Van Dockham is a professor of astronomy and physics at Yale University and co-founder of the Dragonfly Focus Research Organization. Coming up next, what if talking to an AI convinces you that there's actually somebody conscious inside the robot? And why is that belief disturbingly powerful for some people?
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20: 640 Toronto, big trouble traffic, problems on the go for the 401. Westbound Express at Kennedy, stall vehicle block in the right lane. The QEW westbound off-ramp to Erin Mills Parkway, a stall vehicle block in the right lane. And on the 410 in Brampton, the northbound 410 at Hurontario Ontario is closed off for a crash investigation happening on Hurontario Ontario. 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Those are the big trouble traffic spots. I'm Richard Martin, 640 Toronto.
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18: As artificial intelligence becomes woven into everyday life, conversations with chatbots can feel strangely personal, even uncanny. For some people, that feeling goes a lot further, though. It leads them to believe that AI may even possess consciousness. This idea, sometimes called AI spiralism, raises fascinating questions about why humans are so quick to see a mind behind something that can speak to us and seem to understand us. Let's talk about it here with Professor of Psychiatry at the University of California, San Francisco, Dr. Joe Pierre. Joe, welcome to the show.
25: Thanks a lot.
18: I just gave a crude overview of what AI spiralism is, but what is it in a more deep way? What do you see when people believe that their AIs are conscious?
25: Yeah, I mean, you got it right. Spiralism is this sort of belief that by feeding certain prompts into an AI chatbot, you can unlock a kind of conscious entity from within it. Now, for some people, this is kind of like a fun game in a way. But for others, they go several steps further and really believe that this consciousness is something real and that even the consciousness might possess secrets to the universe and this sort of thing.
18: How can people become convinced of this? Why do people become convinced of this? Is it a sort of delusion? Can it happen to anybody? Is it rooted in loneliness? I have tons of questions here, but how can this happen?
25: Yeah, I mean, this is my favorite question. Why people believe things that are kind of out there and potentially untrue. And so I think you have to look at the individual really to see the answer to that. You know, one person's belief might be have a different basis than another's. But I think if we look at the big picture with AI spiralism, part of it is this idea of anthropomorphization, you know, the idea that when we interact with chatbots, we very easily can slip into the sense that the chatbot on the other end is some sort of real entity, that it's a person of some kind.
18: Is it the same when I look at my cat and I think, hey, my little kitty loves me like a human can love me? I mean, I know that's not true objectively,
25: yeah,
18: but I kind of become convinced of it when he's snuggling with me. I know this is a silly example, but we're very quick to ascribe human emotions, human consciousness to non-human things. In my case, an animal. In some people's case, ChatGPT or Claude.
25: Right. Well, it's funny. I was trying to think of a good example or analogy as well. I mean, the thing about cats, of course, is that they are living entities, and to some extent, they can communicate with us and communicate their needs. But yes, I think that's a very natural tendency for us. And there is, in fact, a cognitive bias called the Eliza effect that's been known since the 1960s. That was when one of the, if not the first chatbot was invented, and users interacted with it. They knew very well what it was, that it was essentially a computer program. But they described very clearly how they perceived it as if it was a real person or an entity. And so that phenomenon clearly happens when we interact with machines, when the machines interact with us using natural language. So that Eliza effect, I think, is clearly applies to what's going on with chatbots today.
18: And do you think people experiencing this stuff, do you think it says more about the AI? Like the technology is so great right now, it's indistinguishable from being human, indistinguishable from being someone who can give us advice and support. Even people ask chatbots questions that would be more suited, better suited for a psychiatrist or a therapist. Is it say more about the tools or more about us as humans that we're very quick to believe this stuff?
25: I think it's really both. And it speaks to the interaction, right? Because chatbots, what they were really built for is exactly what you said, to replicate communication as if there's a person, right? To seem person-like. And then on the user end, we know that probably the vast majority of people aren't having this AI spiralism experience. So then we have to account for what is it about some of these individuals who do, and they really go seek it out. And there is, you know, a whole emerging literature on the fact that some people really are using chatbots for connection, to cure loneliness, to, you know, sometimes people are even saying that they're falling in love with their chatbots. And clearly, I think that says something about the individual.
18: I've interviewed someone who claimed to be in love with her chatbot many months ago, and it was a very odd experience. When I told her, you know, this is not real, right? Her response to me was, how do you know that? And I found myself at a loss for words. But from that experience, and my question for you, where can this get problematic? Where do you see this as really causing someone damage, you know, in their own lives, making them unable to work, unable to have real human relationships? Where does this go from kind of fun? I feel like I have this light companion. Maybe I think it's conscious. Maybe I secretly know that it's not conscious. Maybe I'm not sure, to a real problem zone.
25: Yeah, I think you nailed it. I mean, of course, the experience is real for the person, right? Real in quotation marks. But I think that if we really understand what chatbots are doing and understand that they're not, in fact, intelligence, despite us calling them AI chatbots, right? They're not intelligent. They are replicating as if it's a human being. And yeah, that can be all fun and games. But exactly as you say, if that sort of use is leading to estrangement from, you know, living human beings or from not working, what I see in both the phenomenon of AI psychosis as well as AI spiralism is what I call immersive use. I mean, people are spending hours and hours and hours interacting with chatbots, some people, sometimes to the exclusion of sleep, sometimes to the exclusion of quote-unquote normal human interaction. And sometimes that can lead to real problems, whether it's emergent mental illness from sleep deprivation or straining human relationships because we're no longer engaging socially with human beings.
18: What do you say to someone who tells you that they feel less lonely because they use their chatbot? Like, for me, that seems like a problem somehow, but I have trouble articulating what my issue is with it. If the person who uses it says it's not hurting anybody and I know what I'm doing and it's not taking over my life and I can still maintain normal human relationships.
25: Well, and if that's true, then that's probably fine. But the issue I take with this is that Mark Zuckerberg, I think a year ago or so, sort of famously said that, you know, AI is going to be a cure for the epidemic of human loneliness. I'm paraphrasing. And I just think that's ridiculous. You know, AI, Zuckerberg said that there's research showing that the average person only has three friends. Well, you know, my reply is, number one, Mark Zuckerberg, you know, I think most of us do have more than three friends. I don't know about what's going on with Mark Zuckerberg. But that in any case, if there is a kind of epidemic of loneliness, part of it has actually come from the fact that we're interacting so much with screens and computers and iPhones and this sort of thing. And it's not like there's a shortage of people on the planet, right? We're not in the middle of the pandemic anymore. So the solution to loneliness, I think, is actual human interaction, not, you know, immersing yourself in the chatbot. And sure, that could be fine and not cause a problem, but I think that it also could cause problems, and particularly for young people.
18: There are apps designed to get the amount of time you spend on apps down. And I find that so ironic and hilarious. This idea that this technology that kind of isolates us, sucks us into the algorithm, the feed, the TikTok that distracts us, could somehow also save us. It's sort of ironic and maybe perverse to me as well. I don't think Mark Zuckerberg listens to our show, but I hope he does. After researching all this, are you worried about our use of AI? Are you worried about the way that people use AI to ask for opinions, how they should talk to their friends? Just in the general sense, do these products kind of worry you?
25: I do have some worries, and some of my focus academically is on false beliefs. And like I said at the beginning, why people believe things that aren't true. I wrote an entire book on this subject, and I am concerned that AI can be used as a tool to manipulate people and to make them believe things that aren't true on a much larger scale. And I think this anthropomorphization and also something that I call deification, I think a lot of people, when they interact with chatbots, they come to view them as superhuman intelligences, ultra reliable sources of information. I think there's a real danger in that because they're simply not that. And if we put that power into them, then we risk getting manipulated by the people who are using AI.
18: Well, you can check out Joe's book, False: How Mistrust, Disinformation, and Motivated Reasoning Make Us Believe Things That Aren't True. That's available wherever books are sold. Dr. Joe Pierre is a professor of psychiatry at the University of California, San Francisco. Joe, I really enjoyed the chat. Thanks for being here.
25: All right. Thanks so much.
18: Up next, you think listening to stories about murder, disappearances, and terrible people doing terrible things would make you more anxious? I'm talking about true crime content. But weirdly, the research shows true crime might actually help some of us regulate our emotions, be less anxious. So how can something so disturbing make you feel calmer? That's next.
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18: True crime content like television and podcasts, it's often bloody, disturbing, and downright scary. Yet, millions of people are fascinated by these stories and simply can't look away. Why are they drawn to something that can be so unsettling? And can watching, listening, viewing true crime actually be good for you psychologically? The answer might be yes. And I'm here with Dr. Lindsay Weisner, a New York-based clinical psychologist and co-host of The Husband Did It, a podcast available wherever you stream those sorts of things. Lindsay, welcome to the show.
2: Thank you so much for having me.
18: Are you a true crime junkie? Is that what makes you interested in this topic?
2: I am a true crime junkie. I can't get enough of it. I think it's fascinating from a psychological perspective, from a humanistic perspective. I can't get enough. So once I get the opportunity to write something for Psychology Today about true crime, it's all me.
18: All right. And you recently wrote an article about this, which I find so fascinating. You know, the narrative reminds me a bit of what it was like growing up in the 90s with violent games that admittedly are not violent by today's standards.
2: Not at all, right?
18: You know, like shooting aliens or shooting demons.
2: Yeah.
18: And then, you know, the moral panic associated with any kind of violent consumption of content.
2: Yeah.
18: And then kind of the backlash saying, actually, it's not that bad for you. It kind of reminds me of that in the sense that you would think watching graphic, disturbing, detailed stories of criminals murdering, doing horrible things would somehow rub off on you, would make you a bad person.
2: Right. But it doesn't.
18: It doesn't. Exactly. And it might even have positive benefits for you. So I guess let's start at the beginning. Why are people so fascinated with true crime, you think?
2: So that's a great question. Well, first of all, we're sort of raised with true crime. If you think about the bedtime stories we're told. Goldilocks and the Three Bears, a woman breaks into house and three men try to, you know, eat her. Or I guess three people, I shouldn't say all men.
18: And Hansel and Gretel, like that's
2: Hansel
18: a violent one.
2: Hansel and Gretel, that's another one.
18: Like Little Red Riding Hood. Yeah, these are all violent stories.
2: These are all really violent stories. So we shouldn't be all that surprised when we gravitate to true crime because there's a moral in it or a lesson, and that's sort of the same thing with our, you know, fairy tales that we grow up with. There's always a moral or lesson.
18: Interesting. And so people are kind of interested from this lesson perspective, or is it more like there's the crash on the side of the highway, you're driving, you say you're not going to slow down and look and create a traffic jam, but of course you slow down and look and create a traffic jam because you just need to see it?
2: Well, I think it's a subconscious survival mechanism in some way. Like maybe you need to see that crash on the side of the highway to understand how it happens and to avoid being the person that crashed on the highway.
18: Interesting. So there's like a lesson or something we can learn from knowing about a horrific tale of a murderer to maybe help us act in case we ever found ourselves in that situation?
2: Well, we think subconsciously there's a lesson that would better prepare us for it. Because one of the things that this study found, and I mean, I love that I get to talk about someone else's study. It feels a little,
18: I get it. Shout out to the authors of the study, but you're a psychologist. You're allowed to comment on my research.
2: Absolutely. So the study was done by Perch told Stefan, Rominger and Fink in 2025. See that? We gave them a little credit.
18: Good.
2: And it's, you know, basically, for 2 weeks, study participants were asked to report on several questions. Did you consume any true crime today? How many minutes did you consume true crime? How violent was the true crime you consumed? And are you planning to consume true crime today before going to sleep? And so they filled out these forms and entered these questions. And they also answered questions about their positive affect and their negative affect. So positive affect, happiness, relief, et cetera. And negative affect was fear, hostility, insecurity, et cetera. And so what they found was fascinating because anxiety, which is kind of my jam, as well as true crime, they found that people who experienced more anxiety on like day one of the study were more likely to consume true crime on the following day.
18: Okay, so we're anxious on day one. We listen to true crime on day two. Then what happens?
2: We become less anxious.
18: Interesting. And do they know the mechanism? And do you think you know the mechanism, or we're just kind of speculating why that might be?
2: So we're just sort of speculating it. I think it's like a fire drill. And although my kids hate fire drills, but on some level that is preparing you for something that's, negative, for a disaster, and everyone complains about it, but we also feel more comfortable knowing what the plan is.
18: I mean, I get it. If there were ever a fire in our apartment here in New York, the number two most important thing is the safety of me and my girlfriend, and number one is the safety of our cat.
2: Yeah.
18: And so her and I keep the carrier in a place we know, and we have a whole plan what to do if there's a fire so that the most important person in the home gets, to safety. And I feel comfortable knowing that if there's a fire, we have a plan.
2: Yeah.
18: Is it sort of like that, this kind of rehearsal of a drill?
2: It kind of is. It kind of is. And this is especially with people who are already struggling from anxiety.
18: Okay. So you'd think the opposite. You'd think someone who's anxious would hear like a gruesome tale and worry even more that it could happen to them.
2: Right.
18: That they could somehow fall in the hands of a horrible criminal and have some bodily harm or something. But
2: sure.
18: In fact, these researchers found the opposite?
2: Kind of. They found that for some people, some of the time, true crime makes them feel better.
18: Interesting. And what about people who don't have anxiety? Does it help them?
2: I'm not sure, actually. But I think for people that don't have anxiety, they aren't as attracted to true crime. And so I think we probably don't have as good of statistics. At least not from this study, but there might be other studies, and there should be other studies in the future. Please let there be other studies in the future. This group of researchers actually do a lot about true crime. And so I'm stalking them, kind of, sort of.
18: What about mental health? People who have, not just anxiety, but depression. Could watching too much crime affect them negatively? Like, what are some of the other findings here, if not?
2: Sure. Yeah. So one of the other findings, and this one I also think is fascinating, is that depending on how violent the true crime is that you're consuming, listening, watching, reading, the more violent the crime, the more positive your mood is on the following day.
18: Oh, my goodness. I always don't want to watch psychologically terrifying, horrific, dark stuff. Because I'm worried it'll put me in a weird funk the next day. Maybe that fear is not, I shouldn't have that fear. I should be willing to watch horrific stuff.
2: Well, maybe you should watch it and see how it affects you and see if you're one of these people. Well, but that also depends on what your anxiety level is normally.
18: 100% is my anxiety. 1,000. What's the scale of anxiety from 1 to 10? I'm 11.
2: Let's say it's 1 to 100. I don't know,
18: 10,000 is mine.
2: 10,000. It's about mine too. So
18: it's funny. Do people like listen to this stuff going to bed to like calm them, sort of like they would like a lullaby?
2: So some people do. And another finding from the study is that people who do consume true crime before they go to sleep tend to be less anxious the next day.
18: Well, tell me about your true crime podcast. It's called The Husband Did It. And I feel like the husband's always the one who did it, but yeah.
2: Yes. Well, and that's the thing. It's a brilliant name. My co-host Mark came up with it. And I love talking about true crime because this is what we've been doing, Mark and I, for several years. We have another one, Crimes of Long Island podcast. It's very niche, but you would be surprised how much crime happened here. But it's for, The Husband Did It. We've done some big cases and some small cases. And I just think it's phenomenal. I'm sorry. People should listen. I love recording it, and I love...
18: Good. Well, good thing I'm no longer married, because I guess I couldn't have done it. I'm here with Dr. Lindsay Wisner, a New York-based clinical psychologist. Lindsay, it's been a joy talking to you about this.
2: Thanks so much for having me.
18: Just ahead, what if everything in your life wasn't ordinary at all, but the result of a wildly unlikely chain of events? Coming up, how to see every little thing in your life as a miracle.
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3: 640 Toronto, big trouble traffic, problems on the go for the 401. Westbound collectors at the Allen, there's a stall vehicle block in the right lane. Also, the QEW westbound off-ramp to Aaron Mills Parkway, a stall vehicle block in the right lane. And on the 400 northbound, just north of the 401, a stall vehicle block in the right lane. There's a life on every bike. 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Those are the big trouble traffic spots. I'm Richard Martin, 640 Toronto.
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1: What if you're taking your life for granted simply because you're living it every day? Think about everything that had to happen, every choice, every coincidence, every wrong turn, every lucky break for you to end up exactly where you are right now. I usually call that just life, but I'm here with someone who says when you zoom out and look at all these things, it starts to look a lot more like a miracle. His name is Joel Wong, and he's a professor of counseling psychology at the School of Education at Indiana University, Bloomington. Joel, welcome to the show. It's a miracle that you made it.
2: Pleasure to be here.
1: So you think of your life as sort of like a combination lock. Can you tell me more about that? What does that mean?
2: Yeah, of course. And it's not just my life. I think many of us have lives that are like a combination lock. I mean, think of a combination lock as having a whole bunch of numbers that you need to put in a specific order in order to unlock it, right? And so think of the many blessings in our lives as being like that. That something that we have in our life, like a job we have, a partner we met, a particular good friend that we have, sometimes, if you trace the origin of that particular blessing, it requires a whole series of events to line up in a particular order in order for that blessing to occur. And so I call that a giant combination log because it sometimes requires many things to line up in a particular order, just like digits on a lock.
1: Many people use dating apps to meet their true love, their partner, the people they marry, the people they have kids with, the people they move to another country for. And for some people, it's just like their thumb moved to the right, swiped to the right. They got the match and it changed their whole life. You're saying that that's a little tiny miracle, that these little random things that contribute to who we are, to what we do, are kind of miraculous. Is that a way to say it?
2: Yeah. You got it right. It's perfect. I mean, just think about it. You know, sometimes it's as random as

0: I was trying to catch the bus and I missed a bus. And instead of waiting for the bus, I went to a cafe and I met someone, right? Little things like that. It could be as I lost my job, which really sucks. And, you know, because of that, I had to move to a different city and I met someone. So all of these little things in our lives, when you add them together, when you look at them and you add them all up, you just can't help but say, wow, that's a miracle.
1: Sure. Well, I think it's an issue of language. Like, miracle implies like some sort of divine or something. But I kind of agree with you that it's amazing and that these random things that can contribute to our life, like it's amazing that we are where we are and we should stop and be grateful about these things or reflect on these things. Like, what do we do with this information? What do we do with this frame that you're saying people should look at their lives this way?
0: I mean, I study research. I do research on gratitude. So I think a very natural reaction would be gratitude. It would be, it's like, whoa, you know, this is, you know, my life has been blessed. I feel like this has been amazing. And here's the important thing. One of the biggest obstacles to being grateful is taking things in our lives for granted, right? So instead of taking things for granted in our lives, we want to take them as granted. There's a little slight difference. And how do we do that? We do that because when you're able to treat something that you kind of think as ordinary, you want to be able to treat it as special, as precious. And the way to treat something as special and as precious is when you see that it almost didn't happen, it was so difficult for it to happen, and it's kind of surprising that it happened. And that's what that giant combination lock does for your life.
1: And why do you think we tend to overlook all these coincidences, these circumstances that bring us to where we are? Maybe we make a friend at a party, we hang out with that friend the next day and they say, hey, my company's hiring. And boom, that's your career. You work at the company for 100 years, you know? Like, why do you think we tend to overlook these amazing strokes of luck or these amazing circumstances that make us who we are and just kind of go about our daily grind without being grateful?
0: Couple of reasons. I mean, psychologists sometimes refer to this concept or this idea called hedonic adaptation, which is kind of, you know, it's a bit of mumbo jumbo for saying we sort of get used to the good things in our lives. You know, so I mean, the analogy I like to give is, you know, think of the first time you ever owned a smartphone, like an iPhone, and you know, you take out the plastic wrapping and you're feeling that thrill down your spine. You're feeling like really excited. And after a couple of months, you almost forget that you own it, right? So we sort of adapt to it, all right? So it's that adaptation. It's, first of all, it's a very normal process. It's not anything bad. It just happens as human beings. So it's almost like if we want to be able to find joy, gratitude, excitement in the blessings in our life, we have to counteract, we have to find like kind of mindset shifts that sort of counteract this hedonic adaptation in our lives.
1: I don't gratitude journal, but I know a lot of people who do. And I've talked to a lot of experts who say it's good for you. And I have one friend who's like curmudgeonly, he's like the last person on the earth you'd expect to gratitude journal.
0: Yeah.
1: And he does it and he swears by it. He says it's like the best thing he does for himself.
0: Yeah.
1: Maybe you don't have to sit in your room with a pen and a paper and a journal, but are there ways that we can take time in the day to kind of reflect on how amazing where we are is? It sounds almost silly. Like we're just sitting at our desk at work. What's amazing about that? But is there a way to do it that you recommend?
0: Yeah. You know, just as you kind of go about your daily life, you know, we sort of tend to rush through things. And so, I mean, when I say we, I mean, I do that myself, right?
1: No, me too. I'm guilty.
0: Sometimes almost remind myself to just pause, you know, take moments in our lives to pause and look at the surroundings. It doesn't have to be deeply profound. Look at the surroundings, look at the people that you have, look at your physical environments, look at, you know, the friends that you have, and pause for a couple of seconds and say, how the heck did I get this? Right? Just ask yourself that question. And you could perhaps trace a couple of events back to say, oh, yeah, this happened and then this happened and this happened and this happened. And that's why I have this current blessing in my life. I think just those moments where you pause could be helpful. Now, I'm also a big fan of gratitude journaling, and I would recommend that. But here's the thing, if anyone who wants to kind of up your game in gratitude journaling, encourage folks to move from just writing facts, like things that you're grateful for, I'm grateful for the weather, the sunshine, to writing about stories in your lives. There's something powerful about events and stories that we tend to remember and be persuaded and deeply internalize personal stories in our lives more than just factual information.
1: Like sort of more creative writing about our own lives. Yeah,
0: that's a blending of that creative writing and that process. But you're sort of, the difference is you're writing about stuff that really happened in your personal life.
1: Is there a particular part of people's lives that you think they overlook on a regular basis and they should stop taking for granted? Is it that we're with the people we love? Is it that we have the career that we have? Or is it something else?
0: There are a gazillion things that we could take for granted, right? But let me just name one that is personal to me. So sure. I don't want to claim it applies to everybody in the world, but maybe it might to some people. I think we sometimes, I overlook the grace that people extend to me. And that's something we don't think of. I don't think a lot about, like, times when I act a bit like a jerk. And, you know, my partner was gracious to me, yeah, right? Or I think like in my younger days where, you know, this is a real thing I've been doing in my personal life. I've been thinking back about the times when I was a lot younger, my teenage years, my 20s, and I wasn't the most mature person. And there were people who extend a lot of grace to me, mentors who just like, I was like a bit of like a jerk. And I come back to them. And I told them, you are gracious to me.
1: You know, for me, it's people who helped me in a big way, like early in my career, who had nothing to gain from helping me, but did it anyway.
0: Kindness.
1: You know, that kindness that they had no business being kind to me and they were, maybe because I was a jerk or maybe because I didn't have any talent or whatever it was. But look, Joel, you being here today was special and precious. Anyone listening to this interview right now, that's special and precious. I appreciate you coming on the show.
0: My pleasure. Thank you, David.
1: Joel Wong is a professor of counseling psychology at the School of Education at Indiana University, Bloomington. That's a wrap on the show. We'll be back tonight, 7 p.m. in Toronto, 9 p.m. in London on the station you're listening to right now.
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13: I'm Mike Hodges. This is Global News. Some residents in a Brampton neighborhood will stay in the dark until tonight after hydro equipment was struck during an overnight collision. Meantime, Prime Minister Mark Carney has spoke to U.S. President Donald Trump ahead of a midnight tariff deadline, and the maker of ChatGPT is designing a new chatbot for teens. All that after we check on the drive. Here's 640 Toronto, Big Trouble Traffic.
14: 640 Toronto, Big Trouble Traffic. New problems for the 407, the westbound off-ramp to Bramley Road. Stall vehicle block in the right lane. On the 410 in Brampton, northbound at Huron, Ontario. The northbound 410 closed off there at Huron, Ontario for a crash investigation happening on Huron, Ontario. And maintenance on the 401 eastbound collector's off-ramp to Kiel. Maintenance crews are working in the left lane. There's no shortcut for saving time, but saving money is simple. 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Those are the Big Trouble traffic spots. I'm Richard Martin, 640 Toronto.
13: Residents in the Brampton neighborhood are still without power after a car crash overnight knocked down several hydro poles. Emergency services responded to Rosedale Avenue shortly after 1 a.m. after hydro equipment along the road was struck by a car. Residents in the area are having to pivot in the meantime.
15: I have to try to do stuff on my phone or push everything out to the later dates.
16: It's not really going to impact my day too bad, except that I need a copy. You can't make a copy. So I like to end up going to Tim Hortons.
17: I do some work, media work here in Brampton, covering events, and I have an event that I need to get stuff done. So I'm going to head to the library and get it done there.
13: No one was hurt and no one was taken to hospital. Electra's outage map says restoration time is anywhere between 10 p.m. and 12 a.m. Also, Toronto police are investigating after a home was damaged by gunfire earlier this morning in a Rexdale neighborhood. Officers responded to reports of a shooting just after 3 o'clock in the area of Finch Avenue and Humberline Drive. Upon arrival, officers found evidence that a gun had been fired, along with damage to a home and multiple parked vehicles. No injuries have been reported. Prime Minister Mark Carney spoke to U.S. President Donald Trump by phone yesterday, just hours before Trump's latest tariff deadline. A Prime Minister's office spokesperson confirmed the call but did not share any other details. Trump's 50% tariffs on a wide range of Canadian goods are set to take effect just after midnight. Canada-U.S. Trade Minister Dominic LeBlanc and Chief Trade Negotiator Jenna Charette have been in Washington since last week to try to avert the levies. Well, the slate of municipal election candidates for school trustee and some boards under provincial supervision is set to be thinner than in the past, as would-be contenders face the prospect of running for a job they may not be able to do. Education Minister Paul Calandra has taken provincial control of 8 school boards, citing largely financial mismanagement. The deadline for candidates to register for the October elections is this Friday, and several trustee positions in the Toronto Catholic Board are so far set to be acclaimed. And OpenAI has launched a new version of ChatGPT for teenagers. The San Francisco-based company says ChatGPT for teens will restrict content around things like suicide, self-harm, and romantic or sexual chats. Parents and child development experts have sounded the alarm over children's use of AI chatbots, blaming them for facilitating cheating in school and even suicide. And a look at the forecast from the Global News Weather Center. Sunny this afternoon, high of 25. Tonight, showers on the way, low of 20. We'll see more wet weather tomorrow, and then sunshine reappears that afternoon, high of 25, and sunny skies once again on your Thursday, high of 25. Well, don't miss any breaking news when at the office. Just tell your smart speaker to play 640 Toronto. I'm Mike Hodges. This is Global News.
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0: everybody. Shay Gannon with you yet again. We're going to get into the whole wildfire conversation. It seems like things have quieted down a little bit, particularly in BC. Some of the evacuation alerts have been lifted. But here's a question for you. Given the fact that we like to bet now, and we bet on almost anything, should you be allowed to bet on wildfires? Is this something that we're okay with? Or do we need to put some rules in? Now, this isn't, you know, you're not going to get this on your online sports gambling sites. That's not where it happens. But there's the prediction markets that we've talked about before, right? And now there's a group of lawmakers in the United States in particular to say, okay, we got to stop this. This is crazy. You can go on some of these prediction betting websites and bet on wildfires. Like, where will the next one be? When will it start? These sorts of things you can actually place wagers on. Here's ABC's Alex Stone.
1: One website called Wildfire uses a slogan, you can't predict fire, but you can trade on it. Sites like it and Polymarket allow users to bet on when and where the next wildfire will occur and how fast wildfires will spread. Multiple U.S. senators are calling for betting on wildfires to stop. Ann Skeet, an expert in ethics at Santa Clara University, says such betting could incentivize people to start fires to make money.
2: We refer to as perverse incentives.
1: Cal Fire firefighters are barred from betting on the sites. Lawmakers say more than $1.2 million in bets were placed on the 2025 wildfires in L.A. Alex Stone, ABC News, Los Angeles.
0: It's weird, right? I mean, I don't think you can't do anything about it. I mean, these gambling sites, I guess you can try, they'll try and regulate it. But this is the example that we always get into with these tech platforms that emerge, that are in place, that people are using. And now all of a sudden, oh, wait a minute, that's bad. We need to regulate that. Good luck. I don't know if you can. I don't know how successful you'll be. But part of me is like, what's wrong with people betting on where the next wildfire will be and when? Like, basically betting on the destruction of people's lives. It's morbid. It's not a good look, but it's a safe bet there will be wildfires, I guess. I don't know if it's okay to be betting on where and when, though, but yeah, if you want to. Speaking of, as I say, every year, like I say, it's a safe bet to the point now where you can bet on when and where. It's not if, it's when and where. It's a reality that we're dealing with, not just in Canada, of course, but it's affected, you know, I think at this point, I'm trying to think. Every province, has Saskatchewan dealt with wildfires? Not a lot of trees in Saskatchewan until you get up north. But I would assume that they've dealt with wildfires in northern Saskatchewan. They must have. Of course, we know British Columbia. We know Alberta. We know Manitoba. We know Ontario. We know the Maritimes. We know Quebec. All of these provinces dealing with wildfires. So it's affected most Canadian provinces at this point in time. It's also affected all over the United States, right? He mentioned L.A., There's Pacific Northwest this year. There's been wildfires all over the United States. In Europe, all over Europe, wildfires burning. Australia has dealt with this. Like, at some point, it'll be everywhere. And so there's a lot of focus on, okay, what are we going to do? How are we going to deal with it? And one of the things that people are seeking out, governments in particular are seeking out, are water bombers. And lo and behold, one of the most well-known and longest established builders of water bombers is based right here in Canada, in Alberta, De Havilland out of Calgary. And they've been building De Havilland water bombers for a good long while now. Bombardier used to scale back their program about 10 years ago or so. And now there's a huge, huge, huge demand for water bombers. France, Spain, all saying, hey, listen, we need more of these things. The Canadian government has said, we need to build a fleet of these things. So, I mean, it's a good problem to have if you're De Havilland, but it's a problem because they cannot possibly meet the demand. They're doing about 10 of these a year. They could sell multiple times more than that, but it's not easy. Why? I spoke with John Graddick this morning about the situation. Can we do more? And if so, how? Or are we going to see other companies step in? Here's my chat with John.
3: Okay, so let's just start here. And John, I guess it'd be fair to say that De Havilland is, are they the only game or name in the game when it comes to water bomber production? Are there other companies, or are they sort of, that's the one who make, you know, dedicated water bombers?
4: No, there are other companies. There's a firm in the U.S. called Air Tractor, and they basically produce crop planes, AT-802 Fireboss is a model number. And it used to be just a spray aircraft for agricultural spraying. And what they did with the aircraft is that they put pontoons on it, and they can carry about 600 liters of water, and they basically land on lakes. It's an amphibious unit, so they can scoop up about 600 liters of water per scoop, and they basically are what I would call the small attack or the small right. defense aircraft. The big ones are the CL series that we see floating around, the ones that have become pretty iconic as Canadian water bombers.
3: And when we're talking to Havilland, these aren't, you know, retrofits. These are purpose-built water bombers, right? And they're used all over the world already.
4: Yeah, they're purpose-built amphibious aircraft. They have the ability to be reconverted away from water. They basically have, the interior as bladders. That they fill with water when they scoop, but they can also be used for search and rescue, for evacuation, for heavy transport. So they have a multi, because they have both landing gear for runway as well as floats for water. So it's a multi-use amphibious aircraft that, it's world known now as a amphibious water bomber.
3: And world known, and we've got, wildfires worldwide. We've seen what's going on in Europe. We know the United States, and of course we know Canada. So people are crying out for these water bombers, but I guess the issue is the production capability, right? The Havilland produces, I think, 10 of these a year. They've got 38 on back order, almost 40. So a pretty big gap there, right? I mean, they're going flat out and they're only doing 10 a year.
4: Well, they're not going flat out just yet. I think what you see happening in Northeast Calgary right now is they've got they've repurposed a couple of large buildings in Calgary to basically do their prototypes.
3: Yeah.
4: So the prototype aircraft are being assembled in Northeast Calgary. There are two being built right now. They haven't flown yet. They're still looking at putting all the pieces together. Probably by year end 2026, they'll have gotten most of the pieces that they need for the aircraft. And then next year, 2027, is when they do the testing and they do the flight validation and certification with transport. And so the production facility in the Havilland Field is still probably about 2 years away. They just broke ground a couple months ago.
3: Okay.
4: So there's a lot of work to be done to build out that plant. So the first units will be coming out of the Havilland sometime around mid-year, or I would say end of year 2028.
3: So what do we think in terms of when they do get up and running with what they want to be? How much can they build upon the 10 a year they're doing now?
4: None. They're basically looking at holding at 10 per year. That's, this is a hand-built airplane,
3: yeah.
4: right?
3: Yeah.
4: There's not a lot of robotics. There's not a lot of automation in the process. We got a couple of thousand guys who are going to be sitting in that plant, and their job is going to be building these airplanes. So the life of the airplane on the production line from start to finish, when you start building an airplane until the time it comes off the line and it's ready to fly, is probably about 10 months. So it's in that hangar for a period of 10 months. And in that 10-month period, they're bolting and riveting and assembling different components of the aircraft so that, it does take time, does take effort, and takes a lot of skills for the individuals who are building these aircraft, because it is not something that you would find anywhere else.
3: They say they could, right? I mean, if they had guarantees and it made sense for them, they would look at expanding their production lines.
4: Yeah, they are. And I think that's the big question mark right now, is that, that plant they've got at the Havilland Field right now is 10 a year. So if they say they get I think the Havilland is saying if we get an order for 50 airplanes, we'll cookie cutter the first plant and build a second plant, but not changing the work method. So you build another plant that has another 10 airplanes a year. So you'll have a total of 20 airplanes a year come out.
3: John, is there a risk here? I guess not a risk. I mean, but I think it's just a reality that if de Havilland, isn't, I don't know how to characterize it, but if they don't ramp up, somebody else will, right? I mean, the demand for these things is coming from all over the planet. Like this is the time to strike, isn't it?
4: Yeah, it is. It's one where, it's taken us 60 years to get to where we are in terms of the world renown of this airplane. It's not going to take us, I think the Havilland was really, sounding the alarm, saying we're not going to be the only guy in town over the next 60 years. There will be competition catching up.
3: Yeah.
4: And the question is, how do you maintain, your premier status as an amphibious water bomber with the competition, kicking up their heels? The one thing about a competitive aircraft you know, those are years away. That whole cycle of, you know, they haven't even been designed yet. There hasn't been a pilot. There's only been a couple of models that they've created in a wind tunnel. So, you know, in order for them to basically get an airplane built, a competitive airplane built, get all the supply chain elements in place, get it certified, get it flown, and then get people to come and buy it, you're talking about 7 years.
3: Right, yeah.
4: So we still got a window for de Havilland to maintain its superiority in the water bomber world, but that window is closing pretty fast. 7 years is not a long time in the airline, in the aircraft industry. So, you know, the competition is going to be nipping at de Havilland's heels pretty quickly.
3: And, John, I mean, I don't know. I know a lot of these planes fly for a long, long time. Is there sort of a finite demand when it comes to water bombers? Can you sort of max out, okay, now we don't need any more all of a sudden, now you've got all these production facilities built?
4: Well, that's what happened in 2015 when
3: right.
4: Bombardier had the line, and they were like producing 3 a year, then 2 a year, and then, you know, I think at the end of when they were producing 2 a year in 2014, they said, that's it, we're shutting it down. So, yeah, these airplanes are not built to be, you know, throwaways. They're
3: yeah.
4: built to last. So you've got CL-215s that were built in the 1970s that are still flying missions today. So these airplanes are built to last. They're not complicated airplanes. They're really simplest aircraft. They're not an F-35. They're not an F-22. They're not even, you know, a CF-18. But they are built to last, and they take a beating. So these airplanes, when you buy one of these, yeah, it's a 40-year investment,
3: yeah,
4: and
3: yeah.
4: they fly for 40 years. So, yeah, if you buy them, is there, you know, but my view is that the world is on fire. And so there are a whole bunch of new markets showing up that need these types of airplanes and need it like yesterday.
3: Yeah.
4: So as, you know, as Europe is burning up, Middle East is so far so good, but Africa is next. You know, the Far East is next. You know, South America is next. So, you know, Australia is already starting to clamor for some as well. So it's not so much that the aircraft lasts a lot longer. It's that we need more of them. And I think that their geographic need is increasing significantly.
3: Yeah, so good prospects.
4: So,
3: right,
4: you know, so if I could, you know, the problem is not selling them. You know, so if I had orders, you know, an order book that I could place 300 airplanes tomorrow, that order book is gone. They're
3: yeah,
4: gone.
3: Yeah.
4: The problem right now is nobody wants to buy them, to commit to them, because they haven't got a delivery date. So, you know, we've got 38 sitting on the books right now. The first 22 are going to Europe, and they've been waiting since 2022. So they've been waiting 4 years for these airplanes. They won't get them for another 3, maybe 4 years. So the wait time,
3: yeah.
4: you know, for a confirmed order is 8 years. So anybody sitting there that wants to buy these airplanes, like, you know, Alberta wants to buy some more, or, you know, Carney wants to buy some
3: yeah,
4: more,
3: country,
4: or
3: yeah.
4: Doug Ford wants to buy some more, 2032, 2033 delivery, which is a long time to wait for these types of airplanes.
3: Very long time. Yeah, for sure. You can see how it all works out there. John, great stuff as always. Thanks so much for your time today. Appreciate it.
4: My pleasure. Have a great day. Take care.
0: John Graddick, who is an aviation expert at McGill University, we talk to him about aviation issues all the time. It's a good problem to have. Like I say, if you're de Havilland, this is kind of where you want to be. You want to have more demand than you can supply. That's good. But if you're another company, like if you have the ability, the market is just huge right now. Like the demand for these things is just through the roof, and it's coming from all over the world. And yeah, the weight, I mean, everybody wants these things yesterday, and you're talking about years down the road in terms of the timeline to build these things out. 1-800-663-0630 is the number for this hour. I will take a quick break, and we'll take some of your phone calls, and we come back right after this.
5: 640 Toronto, big trouble traffic, problems for the 410 in Brampton, northbound at Hure, Ontario. All lanes are closed off there for a crash investigation that's happening on Hure, Ontario. Now we have new problems on the go for the 401 in Pickering. Westbound Express at White's Road, there's a debris cleanup on the highway. Two right lanes are blocked. If you're in those Westbound Express lanes approaching White's Road, stay in the left lane. 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Those are the big trouble traffic spots. I'm Richard Martin, 640 Toronto.
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0: Yeah, we're talking about the fact that everybody wants to get their hands on a water bomber. And De Havilland, the Canadian company that builds them, sort of maxed out. Now they're talking about maybe increasing their production capabilities, but the timeline on these things is so long as well. Okay, let's go to the phone lines. We've got Steve joining us. Hello, Steve, you're on the air.
1: They don't have to wait at all, but you got to expand your thinking. The original water bombers were originally retired bomber planes from World War II.
0: Yeah, you could refit some.
1: I'm not making that up. And we got a lot of 707s in that. I mean, I hear John Travolta's not using his at the moment. And you can retrofit these things. But here's the thing. If we don't start rethinking how we do things, because the Jeep Willy was invented by the Willy Company, whatever it was, they didn't get the contract. That went to the Ford Motor Company because they couldn't produce enough.
0: Right.
1: They got to build some. But in times of war, which may come in the next few years, you have to take your manufacturing, and you don't have a choice. You have to give your build plans to other companies so you can meet the demands
0: sure.
1: of the
0: yeah.
1: day. So
0: yeah.
1: they were building a B bomber every 1 hour. Back in the day, that was World War II. Now, things are built to a different standard today.
0: Yeah,
1: I get
0: yeah.
1: that. But the bottom line is you don't get to wait 7 hours, or sorry, 7 years. You go find surplus big planes that can handle it, and you start retrofitting now. But we don't have the ability to think like that anymore. But I'll tell you, in World War II, they got the job done. They just got it done.
0: No, you make a good point. Yeah, I mean, you know, you're right, Steve. I mean, I don't know anything. Do you know, like, in terms of retrofitting, like, a 707
1: no,
0: or a bomber
1: all.
0: Plane into a water bomber, is that a simple process to do?
1: I you know what? It was in the 1950s.
0: Okay.
1: They figured it out. So, again, this is what I said. We don't have that type of thinking anymore. But in terms of war, you have to be able to be highly adaptable. And I don't think we have that ability anymore. I think everybody wants to be a specialized in everything to the point where you cannot even share technology.
0: Yeah, no, you make a good point, Steve. I mean, you can do things. You're right. And we always talk about, you know, copying sort of the pace and the attitude that we had post-war. I don't know what's involved in retrofitting another plane. I mean, if you take a look at a water bomber, it's pretty specialized job that it does. But it has been done. Other planes have been converted or transformed into water bombers. I know that it can be done. I don't know what that process looks like or how involved it might be. But I got to think there are other aviation companies right now taking a look at the situation around the world and going, you know what, maybe there's an opportunity for us here. Maybe we have an ability or, you know, a window here where we can produce water bombers. We know we can sell them, and it could be a good spot to be in. So, like I say, it's just the demand is coming from all over the planet. Everybody wants to get their hands on one of these things that's dealing with it. And, you know, and as John said, if it's a country that hasn't been affected yet, like, do you think Africa and South America will be immune to wildfire? No. Well, actually, we know in South America there have been wildfires. So, it's a problem that I don't think is going away. Okay, we have to take a break in just a second. When we come back, we're going to get an update. We talked about this story a while back, and it's good to revisit it again. If you remember, right at the end of the year, a court decision determined that if you can prove Canadian citizenship within your lineage, going back anywhere, if you've got a Canadian ancestor, even several generations back, and you can prove that you're a descendant of that Canadian ancestor, you can get yourself Canadian citizenship. And lo and behold, tens of thousands of people have said, ooh, I want to do that. Overwhelming the system to some extent. We'll talk about that when we come back right after this.
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0: everybody. Shay Gannon with you again. We're going to update a story that we talked about. I don't know how long ago it was. It's quite a while. But it's good to circle back on this one. And I don't think the outcome is overall surprising. Might be a little troubling. But there was a time earlier, actually the end of last year, where the rules changed around seeking Canadian citizenship. And basically, the government determined that if you can prove Canadian ancestry anywhere, going back however far you need to go back to find it, you can qualify for Canadian citizenship. It was in response to a court ruling. I think we'll get some details on exactly why this decision was made. And not surprisingly, since then, we have seen just an absolute flood of people doing just that, saying, oh, wait a minute, that's me. I can get Canadian citizenship. Sounds like a good idea. I'm going to do it. Tens of thousands of people, most of them coming out of the United States. But it's, as you might expect, causing some issues, causing some strain on the system, so to speak. So here's the scary part. We're probably just at the very beginning of this. Like, I don't think there's any reason to think it's going to get better, but let's find out for sure. We are going to speak with Cassandra Fultz now, who is an Ottawa-based regulated immigration consultant. We've talked about this before. Cassandra, thanks for joining us. Appreciate your time.
1: Hey, thanks for having me. So nice to be back.
0: Yeah, just so everyone's up to speed here, I sort of gave the Coles Note version here. The change that the government made, it was Bill C. Why? They made the change as a result of a court ruling, right? The court said, yeah, you pretty much got to do this.
1: That's exactly right. So Bill C-3 is a direct result of the Bjorkqvist decision, which came down in December 2023.
0: Okay. And basically what it says was, hey, if you've ever had a Canadian ancestor, you qualify for Canadian citizenship. Pretty much that simple, right?
1: It's pretty much that simple. The only nuance that I would add to that is that, you know, it was that way before. This is not really something new. What the Bjorkqvist decision determined was that first generation limit on who can inherit citizenship put in place by the Harper government was unconstitutional. So that had to be repealed. And so basically we went back to the way it was before. It's just that before, you know, nobody really cared or bothered to do this.
0: Okay, so we had the rule. Harper said, wait a minute, that's a little extreme. Let's limit it to the first generation. And the court said,
1: exactly.
0: No, can't do that. I'm wondering, to me, limiting it to the first generation doesn't seem crazy. Like, I mean, this, if you can prove citizenship anywhere in your ancestry, how does this stack up against other countries? Do you know, does that sort of in line with what other countries do, or does everybody have a different model? Do you have any idea?
1: I do have an idea. So I can tell you that this is actually a contentious issue around the world right now. It's very common in, you know, many countries that we're familiar with, but you can actually only go back 1 to 2 generations. So, for example, in the States, one. In the UK, it's one. With very limited circumstances, you can go back 2 generations. And even under the Harper rule here, you could go back 2 generations in limited circumstances where your grandparent was serving, right, at the behest of the crown at that time. Now, we had a really interesting court decision by the Supreme Court of Italy just within the past year. And Italy was sort of infamous for you would be able to go back way, way, way back, you know, to a fourth great grandparent or even a fifth great grandparent. And they changed the law to limit that to a grandparent only, right? So grandparent or a parent. And this fight went all the way up to the Supreme Court in Italy. And they determined that that change was okay. It was constitutional. So, you know, your mileage may vary based on the country.
0: Yeah, no kidding. Interesting. So where are we in terms of Canada? Is this, we've just said, oh, okay, well, the courts have ruled that's it. Or are we in the process of writing new legislation or appealing it? Or have we just said, okay, this is the way it's going to be?
1: Good question. So this is final. All right. This is final. It's not going to be changed, you know, anytime soon, because the government did have the right to appeal the Bjorkqvist decision. The federal government had the right to appeal and they chose not to pursue it at that time. The appeal rights expired and that's it. That's all.
0: Wow. Wow. Okay. So this is the system, at least for now. Maybe another government will try and tackle it again. We'll see what happens. But in the meantime, not surprisingly, we've seen an absolute surge in people saying, oh, hey, great. I want to be a Canadian citizen. Not surprising, right? But the numbers are pretty staggering, aren't they, Cassandra?
1: It's really not surprising at all. This is something we were planning for at our office.
0: Yeah, I bet.
1: Because that decision came out, we were like, this is a game changer for people who, you know, might have wanted to do this and were just unable to because of the law. So I think that this backlog is going to continue. And the thing about it is, too, listen, everyone should have seen this backlog coming. This is not a surprise in any way.
0: But some people seem to have been caught by surprise because the system's struggling, right? I mean, fair enough.
1: Yes.
0: It's a lot of pressure, but at the same time, like you said, you could anticipate this added pressure, but it is causing some problems within the system, correct?
1: This is causing major problems in the system. Throughout 2023 and 2024 and even 2025, IRCC, Immigration, Refugees, and Citizenship Canada, the federal department, there were layoffs, right? Because the federal service had swelled during COVID and there were too many people on staff and we couldn't keep all these people on the payroll. So obviously they laid off a bunch of people. Well, now who's going to do the work, guys? Who's going to do the work? This is inevitable across all lines of business because this is not the only line of business that is seeing exponential increases in processing time. Now, of course, it's exacerbated by the change in the law.
0: Yeah.
1: But look at the processing time. If you look it up for example, humanitarian and compassionate permanent residence application, the processing time has gone from 3 years to 10 years.
0: Oh, my goodness.
1: 10 years. Come on. That's because there's probably like one guy in an office like responsible for every single application. It's not good. Even something basic like a spousal sponsorship application, the most basic thing, you want to bring your spouse who's not Canadian to Canada. I'm telling you, this has gone from less than 12 months to 2 to 3 years for outside Quebec. And God help you if you're in Quebec, because now it's 4 years.
0: Oh, my goodness. But I mean, Cassandra, we keep hearing, and Carney has said, we've got immigration under control. The numbers have crashed. We're not that many people. The system, shouldn't the system be saying, oh, okay, we've got a little breathing room here?
1: Well, it's true. What I can tell you is that we are definitely seeing fewer temporary resident applications. That's, you know, fewer students by far. Like, student numbers have definitely crashed for study permit applications. Work permit applications also are down. But this is not going away. And
0: right.
1: To be honest with you, I think that the personnel cuts may have been too deep. Like, okay, if you cut people in 2023, you couldn't see in your crystal ball that there this, you know, court decision was going to come down in December of 2023. But once you saw that court decision, it should not have been a surprise that we're going to need people to actually process these applications. So I think the personnel cuts being too deep could be an issue. And even when they are hiring people, it takes people years to get up to speed.
0: Jeez.
1: What we've lost is institutional knowledge.
0: Yeah.
1: So someone who previously could have processed an application from start to finish in, say, you know, a week, 2 weeks, now they're a beginner. They don't know anything. They don't even know how to use the system. So it's going to take longer than that.
0: Just to circle back to this particular situation, the people that are applying, the people that are taking advantage of this change, primarily Americans, right? But it's open to anybody anywhere on earth. Like there's no restrictions that way, right?
1: No restrictions at all. There's mostly Americans applying because that's where most of the Canadian diaspora just
0: is. Yeah.
1: Because people, you know, went across the river 200 years ago. But there are people applying from the UK, from Australia, from Spain, from South Africa, all around the world.
0: Unbelievable. What a situation. And it's not going to get better, right? That's where we end this, Cassandra. Like, we're at the beginning of this. We're only eight months in now. And I imagine it's only going to go up. I think there's 120,000 people waiting to be processed right now.
1: That's correct. There are 120,000 applications in queue. More and more people are submitting their applications every day. And you know what really impacts this? People's lives around the world. This is the greatest factor in the number of applications that we receive for immigration. I've been working in immigration for 17 years, and I can tell you, when times are good, those numbers go down. And when times are bad, those numbers go up. We had a huge rush of applicants from Ireland and the UK right after Brexit, right?
0: Oh,
1: it's things like this. And when things are not going so great in the States some people, they're just like, oh, something else. Maybe I should take advantage of that. Whereas before, like I was saying, when the law was already like this, before the Harper days, people were doing all right. And nobody really felt the need that, oh, I might need to leave the country. I might need some other plan. But, you know, that's what we're dealing with. What you see in the numbers for Canadian immigration applications has everything to do with how people are experiencing their own lives around the world.
0: Well, when you make it that easy, Cassandra, I mean, yeah, I mean, especially when you're talking about a country like Canada, which is, you know, a desirable location for people from all over the world. Do you have, so you could never have set foot in Canada and you can be a citizen of Canada and you may never set foot in, I mean, is that where we're at now? Like you could have a great, great, great, great, great grandfather who lived in Canada. Now you're living in, I don't know, Botswana. You've never been to Canada. You'll never go to Canada, but you can be a Canadian citizen now. They'll ship you a passport.
1: Yes.
0: Wow.
1: Yes, that's true.

0: hey, prove Canadian ancestry and we'll give you a passport. Going back, however, for I need to go back, Stephen Harper says, you know what, that's crazy. We're going to put a limit in here. If you can go back one generation and prove that you had a Canadian citizen, okay, we'll grant you citizenship. Okay, that seems like a reasonable place to draw the line to me, right? But now we've got a situation where people who, I don't know, may not have anybody who lived in this country in 100, 150 years. Like, what are your ties to Canada that entitle you to Canadian citizenship if literally you have to go back 100 years to find an ancestor of some kind that was a Canadian citizen, and maybe nobody from your family in the last 100 years has set foot in Canada, done anything in Canada, has any connection to Canada whatsoever, but you are now entitled to the full rights of Canadian citizenship. I would hope that this government would take a look at that and say, you know what? I think it is constitutional to draw a line somewhere and say, okay, at some point that connection to Canada has been severed. It's reasonable, not at all discriminatory, to say, hey, listen, if you've got to go back 50 years to find some tenuous tie to this country, it's not good enough. You know, we need a little more direct lineage than that. And here's the other thing. It's the immigration system absolutely swamped with this and trying to keep up with this. So are Canadian archivists. Because if you work in a Canadian archive, suddenly you have people reaching out to you from the US and the UK and Spain and Italy and I don't know anywhere else on earth where people have heard about this and have decided they want to look into it and say, hey, listen, I need to find records proving that my great-great-great-great-great-grandfather lived in Canada. And can you help me out? So now you've got these archivists trying to sort out, you know, where they can come up with these sorts of documents. It's crazy. I don't understand why we can't have a reasonable line and say, okay, we're going to draw a line here. If other countries have done it, most other countries say 1 year or one generation, maybe two generations. Surely we can do that. 780-451-8800 or 403-974-8255. Let me take a quick break. We'll be back with your calls right after this.
1: 640 Toronto, big trouble traffic, new problems for the DVP. Northbound past Bayview Bloor, there's a stall vehicle block in the left lane. If you're on that northbound DVP approaching Bayview Bloor, stay in the right lane. Also, the 401 westbound express at the 400, stall vehicle block in the right lane. At Sunnybrook, you're the reason clinical trials are giving tens of thousands of people hope and why they will transform care. Give today at yourthereason.ca. Those are the big trouble traffic spots. I'm Richard Martin, 640 Toronto.
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0: Jackson Design. All right, check in with you, 1-800-663-0630. Let me just throw some numbers at you here in terms of where we are since this change was brought in. So far, we're at about 25,000 newly recognized Canadian citizens. That's, you know, over the last, what, not even 6 months, I guess. But listen to this. The applications, okay? This is the applications where we sit at this point in time. In April, there were about 56,000 applications waiting to be processed, 70,000 in May. Now, in August, we've hit 121,800 applications. Now, it's not just because of this change, that's anybody seeking applications for any reason. But the numbers have absolutely exploded since this change came into effect because of a court decision that ruled, nah, it's not constitutional. They said limiting the citizenship to the first generation born outside of Canada was too restrictive. Change it. So now we have no limits. Let's go to Jim. Hello, Jim, you're on the air.
1: Good morning, Shay.
0: Hi.
1: Those people that are getting Canadian citizenship, I wonder if they qualify for OAS.
0: That's a good question. I mean, they qualify, they get passports, all those sorts. I don't know, because OAS you don't have to pay into. CPP you do. I think there is a residency requirement for OAS, if I remember correctly.
1: But if it does pay for that, with new ones coming in, that will ruin it, and that'll be the end of it.
0: Depending on how many.
1: For everybody else.
0: Yeah, I mean, okay, I'm just looking it up quickly here, Jim. So if you, to qualify for OAS in Canada, you got to be over 65, obviously. You have to be a senior. If you live in Canada, you must have been there for at least 10 years since you turned 18. If you don't live in Canada, you have to have spent at least 20 years living in Canada since you turned 18. So there is a residency requirement. You must have lived in Canada for at least 10 years, minimum.
1: Okay. Okay. Thank you very much.
0: Yeah. Okay, Jim. Yeah, I wondered the same thing, right? Because OAS, you don't have to pay into. Everybody qualifies for OAS, but the qualifications are pretty loose. And basically what there is, you got to be over 65. And if you live within Canada, you have to have been there for at least 10 years since you turned to 18. If you no longer live in Canada, you have to have lived in Canada for 20 years since you turned 18. So that's the requirement, okay, for qualifying for OAS. So I would imagine that if you're one of these people who's had the good fortune of suddenly finding out you're a Canadian citizen, even though you've never been to Canada, and your parents and your grandparents and their grandparents had never been to Canada, but lo and behold, you're a Canadian citizen, that doesn't mean that all of a sudden you qualify for Canadian citizenship. You do need to, or for OAS, you need to have at least a little bit of residency. Good Lord. There are a bunch of countries I can think of where, you know, okay, cool. Like, you know, my mom's family's from Ireland. So if all of a sudden I found out that I could go and grant Irish citizenship just because my mom's, what, I guess it would be her grandparents came from Ireland, so they were born in Ireland. But Ireland won't do that. They've got a limit where you need to have at least had one generation removed, not unlimited generations. All I can say is I really, really hope, I don't understand why the government wouldn't appeal that or rewrite the laws in a way that they could get around the courts in some way and say, listen, other countries don't do this. Why do we have to do this? There's got to be a way that we can bring in some restrictions and some rules and put a limit on this. But here we are. I'll just give you an update on the tariff talk. Nothing new. Nothing. All quiet. And I don't know. I don't think this is a situation where no news is good news. I think some news would be very, very welcome by a lot of people in this country, but there's none to report. Last we heard, the Prime Minister spoke with President Trump yesterday afternoon about the negotiations that have been underway for weeks now. Carney wouldn't say exactly what was going on. All he says, the talks were delicate and they were intense. And you have to assume they're continuing. If not, and no, I don't know if it's a deal or resolution or whatever, but if nothing changes between now and midnight tonight, those tariffs come into effect of 50%. We'll take a break and be back right after this.
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14: I'm Mike Hodges. This is Global News. Some residents in a Brampton neighborhood will stay in the dark until tonight after hydro equipment was struck during an overnight collision. Meantime, Prime Minister Mark Carney has spoke to U.S. President Donald Trump ahead of a midnight tariff deadline. And the maker of ChatGPT is designing a new chatbot for teens. All that after we check on the drive. Here's 640 Toronto, Big Trouble Traffic.
15: 640 Toronto, big trouble traffic, big problems, 401 westbound express at the Allen, a vehicle fire cleanup on the highway, three right lanes are blocked in the express lanes, and the collector to express transfers at the Allen are also closed off, causing delays back to the 44 DVP. Stay in those westbound collectors from the 44 DVP over to the Allen. Needing an oil change or maintenance check? Drop in a Mr. Lou Plus Tires, no appointment needed before you hit the road this summer. Mr. Lou Plus Tires, celebrating 50 years. That's the big trouble traffic spot. I'm Richard Martin, 640 Toronto.
14: Residents in a Brampton neighborhood are still without power after a car crash overnight knocked down several hydro poles. Emergency services responded to Rosedale Avenue shortly after 1 a.m. after hydro equipment along the road was struck by a car. Residents in the area are having to pivot in the meantime.
12: I have to try to do stuff on my phone or push everything out to the later dates.
16: It's not really going to impact my day too bad, except that I need a copy. You can't make a copy. So I like to end up going to Tim Hortons.
17: I do some work, media work here in Brampton, covering events, and I have an event that I need to get stuff done. So I'm going to head to the library and get it done there.
14: No one was hurt and no one was taken to hospital. Electra's outage map says restoration time is anywhere between 10 p.m. and 12 a.m. Also, Toronto police are investigating after a home was damaged by gunfire earlier this morning in a Rexdale neighborhood. Officers responded to reports of a shooting just after 3 o'clock in the area of Finch Avenue and Humberline Drive. Upon arrival, officers found evidence that a gun had been fired, along with damage to a home and multiple parked vehicles. No injuries have been reported. Prime Minister Mark Carney spoke to U.S. President Donald Trump by phone yesterday, just hours before Trump's latest tariff deadline. A Prime Minister's office spokesperson confirmed the call but did not share any other details. Trump's 50% tariffs on a wide range of Canadian goods are set to take effect just after midnight. Canada-U.S. Trade Minister Dominic LeBlanc and Chief Trade Negotiator Jenna Charette have been in Washington since last week to try to avert the levies. Well, the slate of municipal election candidates for school trustee and some boards under provincial supervision is set to be thinner than in the past, as would-be contenders face the prospect of running for a job they may not be able to do. Education Minister Paul Calandra has taken provincial control of 8 school boards, citing largely financial mismanagement. The deadline for candidates to register for the October elections is this Friday, and several trustee positions in the Toronto Catholic Board are so far set to be acclaimed. And OpenAI has launched a new version of ChatGPT for teenagers. The San Francisco-based company says ChatGPT for teens will restrict content around things like suicide, self-harm, and romantic or sexual chats. Parents and child development experts have sounded the alarm over children's use of AI chatbots, blaming them for facilitating cheating in school and even suicide. And a look at the forecast from the Global News Weather Center. Sunny this afternoon, high of 25. Tonight, showers on the way, low of 20. We'll see more wet weather tomorrow, and then sunshine reappears that afternoon, high of 25, and sunny skies once again on your Thursday, high of 25. Oh, don't miss any breaking news when at the office. Just tell your smart speaker to play 640 Toronto. I'm Mike Hodges. This is Global News.
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1: All right, welcome back to the final hour of the show. We should have a discussion about how you welcome an American to Canada if they're a professional sports star. This is a dumb story. I love it so much. And every single one of us can relate to this in some way or another. Marina Mabry plays for the Toronto Tempo. She's from New Jersey. I think she played for the LA Spock for a bit as well. And is now here in Toronto. And I don't know whether you... I'm assuming you have gone through this. But it's rare that someone, I guess, known to the public... I don't know how well you know her or not, but... When a sports person stands up and whines about something, we tend to pay a little bit more attention. But the thing that she's complaining about from over the weekend is something that you and I can all relate to. So apparently her Rogers Wi-Fi, her Rogers Wi-Fi internet in her apartment wasn't working. So she's here to play for the Tempo. Brand new apartment. The same thing that we all go through, right? Setting ourselves up in an apartment, getting internet sorted. And for whatever reason... Her Rogers Wi-Fi wasn't working. So she goes on X and says, hey, I need help with my Rogers. I don't know what to do. They won't answer my calls. Now, if I did that, I may get asked to remove that from my Twitter because I work for a large media company. And look, Rogers spend money on chorus stations. Right? They're a telecommunications company. They got to buy advertising. So for someone who's already in the media to complain about such a thing would not be above board. And it's worth noting that the Toronto Tempo is one of the only sporting teams in Toronto that isn't owned by the Rogers Corporation. Do you want to hear the audio? This is from a press conference. I didn't think this was real. I was like, is there audio of her talking about this? Yes, there is. So she's on X. Everyone sees that she's a sports star. Going, oh, I wonder if she got a Wi-Fi fixed. It's quite the story. Listen.
2: Rogers. Bro, Rogers. Let's talk about Rogers for a second. No, I didn't. So he came. Told me to move all my stuff out the closet.
1: All right, so this is what happened. A Rogers engineer shows up like a technician. You know, the guy that comes to your house, like, hey, you have to be home sometime between, do you remember when it used to be sometime between 10 a.m. and 5? And we're like, no, that's not acceptable. Now they get it down to what, at least a 2-hour window, which is fine. I'm happy with the 2-hour window. So a technician shows up. He's like, move everything out of this closet so I can get to the router.
2: Told me to move all my stuff out the closet. That was crazy. I did. He was like, yeah, it's fixed. It had your apartment number wrong or something like that.
1: This happened to me when I moved to Toronto because my apartment number is an A. So everyone else in my building is apartment 12345, but I'm the actual street address A. I had the exact same, like I'm with Bell. It's fine now. And, you know, a guy came over and they fixed it all up and it works. But this happens if it's a new building, it may not even be in the system yet. So I can understand why it's a nightmare for her.
2: I promise you, he leaves maybe like 2 hours later. I'm watching the Indiana game. There's 13.3 seconds left in fourth quarter.
1: So he fixes it. He fixes it. Let me hear that again.
2: I promise you, he leaves maybe like 2 hours later.
1: Yeah, so she's watching the final dying seconds of the Indiana game. She says to the media, there's 13.3 seconds on the clock, and her Wi-Fi goes out again. Would that drive you nuts as a sports fan?
3: 100%.
1: Right. So if it's driving you nuts as a sports fan, what do you think it's like for her as an athlete watching the game that she plays and potentially watching people she's going to be playing against?
3: Exactly.
1: Like, this is research for her. You and I watch it because we love it and we get excited about it. She's watching it because she's studying. It's different. You know what I mean?
3: 100%. That's the worst point for a match to stop.
1: Oh.
3: Either because of any reasons. Either it hangs or the internet goes away. That is the worst possible time.
1: Or you're watching like the finale of a television show. and the internet, and you're like, come on, really? Now?
2: Cut off. I have no idea what happened after the game.
4: So is it not working out?
2: No, it doesn't work.
1: It still doesn't work, apparently. All right, so I would imagine now that Rogers executives have seen this video and heard about it and are either deeply embarrassed, but they'd also understand that this is good advertising for them. All publicity is good publicity if you know how to spin it. So I would imagine the Rogers people are on top of this. Because for her to sit there in front of cameras, and this is all over the internet, by the way.
4: What are your thoughts on people saying, like, you're now Canadian?
2: I'm not. I don't want to be part of it.
1: Yeah, she doesn't want to be part of it. People are saying, hey, welcome to Canada. This is par for the course. I think we all, at some stage or another within our lives, have had our Canadian internet go out at some stage. Now, there are those of us like me, like I had two blackouts in my house on the Danforth last week. First blackout was about an hour long, then about 30 minutes. Oh, I look at those opportunities as a time to breathe. There's no internet. There's no television. There's no nothing. You can't listen to Spotify. Obviously, you can go on your phone because you've got Wi-Fi. But I took those 2 hours of a blackout as a, this is time for you to rest. I got my screen time average the other week.
3: How much was it? Come on, Drex. Come on. Spill it.
1: My average time spent on my telephony device last week was 10 and a half hours a day.
3: That's it?
1: That's my telephone. That's unacceptable. That's ridiculous. Like, look up yours. Can you get your phone there?
3: Mine is 12% less from last week, and it is down to 7 hours and 2 minutes.
1: How are we on our phones for that long?
3: I have no clue.
1: Like, I don't think I'm working when I'm on my phone. Like, I'm looking at news stories and dumb things to talk about on the radio, but that's a long time to be on a phone every single day.
3: I guess it's probably taking the time right now that I'm checking it.
1: Yeah, it is. It is. It's counting. Absolutely. Like, my phone's turned off. It's not counting anything. So I just, it's a very Canadian welcome. Congratulations. Welcome to Toronto. Your internet's not working. God, we pay so much for this internet when it goes out. I got to tell you, I've had internet from all of the big providers in the 20 years that I've lived here. I've had my telephone with all the big providers as well. I will play them off against each other to get the best deal. Like, I'm looking for the best deal. So if Bell can't offer it to me, I'll go to Rogers. If Rogers doesn't have it, I'll go to TELUS. If TELUS doesn't have it, I'll go to the next one. And I'll keep going around until I find the, I think this is the second time I've had my telephone with Rogers. So when you call them, I understand it. It's the same with any cable provider, telephone provider. Man, even calling to do your insurance, if you've got to do something over the phone, everything's going to take forever. Maybe the phone call's going to drop. We just live in a world where everything's telephones now. And half the time, you don't even speak to a real human. It may be an AI agent.
3: And now they have gotten to be so good that I was having a call with my insurance agent the other day.
1: Oh, you thought it was a real human?
3: For the first 3 minutes, I honestly thought it was a real human. Because now they want you to say everything and, you know, what's troubling you, what's your question and everything.
1: Yeah.
3: And she was answering like she is a real human. And after 3 minutes, she's like, okay, now let me transfer you to a real agent. I'm like, real agent? What are you talking about? Yeah.
1: So imagine that. Imagine being an American moving to Canada and trying to get my wireless at the house working. Look, it's the dumbest story ever. But I'm glad that a professional sports person talked about it because it's something that we can all relate to, is our internet dropping out at the worst possible bloody time. All right, let's take a little break here on the Alex Pearson Show. When we come back, a couple of other things I want to dive into today, including a bear that escaped a zoo in Calgary. Oh, that's terrifying. And Air France has closed their Paris Lounge sauna because people were apparently turning it into a sex dungeon. I don't know whether that's the right terminology. You'd be surprised where people have sex. We're going to have an adult conversation coming up before 3 o'clock. Stay there.
5: Sex. 640 Toronto, big trouble traffic, big problems. 401 Westbound Express at the Allen, a vehicle fire cleanup. Three right lanes are blocked. Also, the collector to express transfers at the Allen are closed off, and it is causing heavy delays back to the 44 DBP. Stick to those westbound collectors from the 44 DBP to the Allen. Canadian Tire's Back to Class Big Red Sale is on. 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That's the Big Trouble traffic spot right now. I'm Richard Martin, 640 Toronto.
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1: All right, welcome back. It is a headline that would terrify anybody, I think. Bear escapes from zoo. Joy G, are you terrified just hearing that headline? Bear escapes from zoo?
3: I was, but then I saw the...
1: Don't say it yet. Don't say it yet.
3: Yeah, I was.
1: Don't say it yet. Like when I read it, I was like, oh my God. I've seen The Revenant. I know what bear... I know what bears can do.
3: I've seen Cocaine Bear.
1: I've seen... That's a great movie, by the way. If you haven't seen the movie Cocaine Bear, look it up tonight. Watch it with the family. It tells the story of what happens when bears find a mirror and do rails in the forest. That's not what happens. It's something similar to that. All right, so this happened in Calgary over the weekend. A grizzly bear escaped its enclosure. Have a listen to this.
17: The Wilder Institute Calgary Zoo says what happened here early Sunday morning is an unusual occurrence. And the zoo says all emergency procedures were put in place immediately.
1: I'm glad that they put them in place immediately. Why weren't they in place before the bear got out? I guess that's the question we all have.
18: During our routine early morning checks, members of our animal care, health and welfare team noticed that Fitz was not in his usual spot.
1: Fitz got out! He got out! It is worth noting that Fitz is a grizzly bear cub. Less terrifying. He's a one-year-old grizzly bear cub. I think it could still probably do some damage. You looked it up. How big is a one-year-old grizzly bear cub?
3: So they weigh between 30 to 90 kilos.
1: All right, so it's like a large dog.
3: Exactly.
1: All right, that's just, okay, that's officially terrifying.
3: And their size depends on their mother, so it's not given anywhere.
1: Oh, okay, so if they got a big mom, they'll be big too, probably?
3: Exactly.
1: Oh, yeah. Is that how it works? Okay.
18: Members of our animal care, health and welfare team noticed that Fitz was not in his usual spot before the zoo opened to guests.
1: Yeah.
18: The team's first objective each day is to ensure that our animals are healthy.
1: Imagine that being your job, actually. Imagine you're the first on site at the Calgary Zoo. I'm sure they got 24-hour security. It's a zoo, right? But imagine your job is to go around and make sure the animals are in their enclosures first thing in the morning. Like, what is the shock that takes over your body when you notice that a grizzly bear is missing from its enclosure? Is it instant panic, or are you trained to deal with the psychological horrors of a bear possibly being outside of its enclosure?
17: Grizzly Fitz escaped his habitat at about 7:30 on Sunday morning. The zoo's emergency response procedures, including trained animal welfare, care, security, and health and wellness specialists, as well as the City of Calgary Emergency Response Services, were called in to the zoo in case additional support was needed. But we're told those crews remained on standby throughout the incident.
18: Thanks to the swift coordination response, Fitz was anesthetized, and he was safely relocated back to his back-of-house space.
1: All right, so he didn't go far. He was just having a look around the zoo. Okay, I mean, that's a good end to that story. Have you seen a bear in the wild yet?
3: No, I haven't.
1: You haven't, okay. So I lived in a little house in Castlegar, BC for a couple of years, and it was right near the banks of the Columbia River. And one particular night, it was probably this time of year, you know, mid-August, and it was warm. And I didn't have air conditioning in the house, but I did have these big, massive windows. So I would open the windows, and I would put the fan in front of the window, and that would blow air into the bedroom, right? Like, it'd suck in the cool air from outside, bring it into the room. It was a weeknight. I was doing the morning show at a radio station, so I was usually up around 4 a.m. So it was probably around 9:30, I'm in bed, and I can hear something going on in my very small fence backyard, like rustling. And I had a couple of raspberry bushes back there that I'd been picking things off during the summer, but there's still plenty on there. And then I got this whiff of this god-awful smell. It was the worst thing I ever smelled. It was a mixture of urine and feces and just, like, I don't know what, maybe bacteria. Turns out I had a bear in my backyard that was foraging for the berries. And the berry bush being maybe 5 feet from my bedroom window, I got the stank of the bear. And it was putrid. I didn't know it was a bear at first. Do you want to know how I knew it was a bear?
3: How big was it once again?
1: It was a black bear. It looked to be an adult. I went into a research rabbit hole after this. You know, you want to know how I knew it was a bear?
3: How?
1: I made the idiotic mistake of shining a flashlight out the window to see what it was. And it's right there. It was right there. And I called the conservation office. He goes, "You don't sound like you're from around here. He'll be gone by the morning." And I was like, "No, there's a bear in my backyard. You got to send someone." He goes, "Dude, seriously, he'll be gone by the morning. Don't worry about it. Just close your window. Go back to bed." That was the advice. Got up in the morning. I was terrified to step outside my door at 4 o'clock in the morning. Got to go do my radio show. No bear. But it was scary. And I was actually safe inside the house.
3: And he didn't try to open the window.
1: No, of course not. He was not interested in me. He was interested in the berries.
3: I've seen videos and I wonder how bear get into a car, or, you know, they open the trunk of the car and there's bear coming out of it.
1: Well,
3: how is that possible?
1: Well, because they learn what humans have. They learn how to get around them. I'm pretty sure the city of Toronto changes their garbage can designs every few years for this specific reason, to stop wild animals. Because animals eventually figure out, like raccoons and stuff, eventually figure out how to get into stuff. I think it's the green bins specifically in Toronto that have changed a couple of times, because raccoons know how to open them now. Like, I've seen raccoons open the green bin for my apartment building.
3: Well, I've seen tons and tons of
1: that's them. A group effort. Like two are watching and one's doing the twisting of the little thing on the lid so they can lift it up and get into the food scraps. So, yeah, interesting seeing a bear in your backyard. Like, obviously, for those of you listening, some of y'all have probably encountered bears in the wild and probably have some killer stories to tell me. Maybe not killer stories. Almost killed stories? Sure. Like, what are those encounters like? Mine was on the other side of a window. I was fine. But once I knew it was a bear, I get I guess my adrenaline takes over. But escaped from a zoo. Lucky they found him in a couple of hours and they got him back in his enclosure. So here's what I would like to do. Since we likely have all had some sort of bear encounter, what was yours? Did you think you were going to die? Did you get attacked? Were you charged? Did you know what to do? Do most of us know the rules of how to act when we see a bear? I don't think we do. I think the only time they ever come up in discussion is when someone is approached by a bear when they're hiking. 416-870-6400. Call or text that number or 1-888-225-TALK. We've got more of the Alex Pearson Show on the way after this.
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1: You'd be surprised the places humans have sex. I think you'd be really surprised. I think for most of us, it's like in the bedroom, maybe on the couch, maybe in the garage. I don't know what you get up to, and what you get up to, I encourage it. Get into it. Have fun. Long as everyone's having fun. There's a reason I bring this up. And there's a reason I mention that adults will have sex in any particular given place if they have a spare 10 minutes or five, depending on your staying power, I guess. Air France has permanently shut down the private sauna in its Terminal 2E at Charles de Gaulle Airport. Why? Because people keep banging in there. So you can, if you're a passenger of Air France, you can book the sauna for an individual. But too many people have been booking the sauna and then having sex with people in there. And I went on Reddit to read the comments about this, and the first comment goes, hang on, isn't this France? My point exactly. Is people are going to have sex wherever people are going to have sex? And maybe we need to have that discussion as adults. Because when things like this happen, the outrage machine that is the internet kicks into full gear. Oh, how disgusting. How inappropriate. Do you know that Toronto has more than 3 on-premises sex clubs? Did you know this? Maybe you didn't. 2 of them have in-ground pools. Joey's looking at me going, really? This is the thing. Let me tell you a little story about humans. Is if given the space, time, and opportunity, they will take it to pleasure themselves or have pleasure with somebody else. This is something that all humans do. Maybe not all of you. Maybe some of you are like, yeah, this is not my thing. And some people choose to only want to ever have sex in a bedroom. I get that. But some people like to get adventurous with where they like to have sex. Some people literally are turned on by having sex in public, in a public place. And this is not a new thing. This has been going on since the beginning of time. So I find it really and somewhat highly amusing to see the outrage of the internet playing out because Air France is like, all right, we're going to shut this sauna because people have sex in the sauna. What did you think they were going to do in there? Just have a sauna? Actual sex clubs have saunas for people to have sex in. I used to live in an apartment block that had a sauna, and people would constantly get caught having sex in the sauna. Now, I don't know whether if you've ever been into a sauna or not. It is the last place I want to have any sexual anything.
2: You're already sweating like anything.
1: Oh, God, no. Just, you know what? I'd rather have sex in the cool room behind the milk at a grocery store where the weather's a little nicer. And I can guarantee you, as someone that used to work in grocery stores, that has happened as well. Since these businesses no longer exist, I can now tell you this. But a friend of mine, who will go unnamed, Michael, would avail himself to occasionally partake in adult flagrande with others at a Hudson's Bay bathroom or a Sears bathroom. And this is very normal stuff. It's just something you don't know about. It's something that's happened forever and ever and ever. So I'm kind of glad that this has come up because I think we've got to just stop being prudes about it and understand humans have sex. And when we talk about it, we act like it's like it's there's something morally wrong with everybody because they've done this. People get turned on by spaces like this. You may not be that person. See, this would be usually where I ask the question: most interesting place you've had adult cuddles. But I don't know if Joyji would be willing to answer that question.
2: I am just looking at different and places.
1: Looking for some places to take your fiancé at some point?
2: But the weirdest places that I've seen, and I'm shook it.
1: You're shooketh to the core. Okay. Exactly. What do you got?
2: So, funeral viewings.
1: Okay, yeah, I get that. Yep.
2: At a funeral.
1: Yeah, yeah.
2: Okay, why? And okay.
1: Hey, people grieve in different people grieve in different ways. And if someone dying and you're grieving them makes you horny, then so be it.
2: But the next one,
1: yeah,
2: the middle of an active volcano trail.
1: Middle of an active volcano trail?
2: Yes.
1: Okay, that's interesting. I know I was conceived in the backseat of a car. I know that. I was told that. Backseat of a Chrysler Charger. In 1978. Like I've been told this numerous times. So when these stories come up, let's not act like prudes and pretend that adults don't have sex wherever they want to have sex. Like it's no different to going to the mother-in-law's house for a week and you're like, we really need to get naked, but how are we going to make this work in the mother-in-law's house? You figure it out. There's two things we need to understand when we talk about these sort of things. Is one, we're adults and we should be able to have these conversations if we keep those conversations at a certain level. They don't need to get into the gutter. Because we're talking about things that actual humans do because humans enjoy pleasure. So, you know, don't be one of those people who's like, hey, let's go into this mall washroom here. You're likely going to get caught. You're likely going to get banned. But look, if you're strategic about it... Do whatever you need to do, all right? If you know that you're likely going to get caught, then again, it is worth also noting that some people are turned on with the potential of getting caught in the act. So it could be that as well. It could be exactly what's been played out. So Air France has just gone staff only now. Is this like a pre to the Mile High Club if you have sex in the airline lounge sauna? It's like a precursor to the Mile High Club, right?
2: Should be considered, yes.
1: Right. And you don't think that on those airplanes where you can lay down the seats in a business, you don't think people have like done stuff with each other there? Like on some of these flights, you can get private bedrooms. Like Emirates have apartments on their airplanes now. So go forth, have sex, everyone have fun. And stop reading stupid stories about Air France shutting down their sauna. Have you ever had a sauna, by the way? Really good for you.
2: Now I won't.
1: Well,
2: I don't know.
1: Not everyone's having sex in saunas, man. So my buddy Craig in Vancouver, he has a sauna every day. Does 20 minutes in a sauna every day and has done for the past 15 years. He didn't get COVID, didn't get a cold, doesn't get the flu. Doesn't get any of those things.
2: I've tried it a couple of times and I couldn't sit there for more than 5 minutes.
1: Oh, you couldn't do it? It's too hot?
2: It's too hot.
1: Oh, you gotta get used to it, man. Gotta get used to it. Come on, man. You're from somewhere steamy and humid just like I am, and you're not used to a sauna. Come on.
2: Not used to a sauna, yeah.
1: Too much humidity for you.
2: Too much humidity.
1: What's your cutoff? Like 85% humidity?
2: Somewhere like 60 to 70, I would say.
1: So, look, some people swear by it. Some people offer it. There's one office I know of. There's a tech company in Vancouver that have an office sauna. They have a sauna in their office. I don't think people are doing it in there, though. All right, if you want to be part of the show this afternoon, feel free to call or text 416-870-6400 or 1-888-225-TALK. It is Drex covering for Alex Pearson. Stay there.
3: I-640 Toronto, big trouble traffic, still big problems, 401 Westbound Express at the Allen, vehicle fire cleanup blocking 3 right lanes, and the Collector 2 Express transfers at the Allen are also closed off. It's causing heavy delays back to the DVP. Stick to those westbound collectors from the 44 DVP to the Allen. Over 1,000 exotic birds and animals, African Lion Safari, Canada's original safari adventure. 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That's the Big Trouble Traffic Spot. I'm Richard Martin, 640 Toronto.
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0: their lounge because too many people have been having sex in there. It's meant to be a singular use thing, but people pile in. And look, let's be honest. This happens in airport bathrooms all the time. You know it does. Let's not be stupid. We're adults here. We know these things happen. What are you learning? What have you read on the internet? I don't need you to go on into details of incident.
1: Just
0: sort of where
1: weird places that people have done it.
0: Okay, so what do you got on your list?
1: So there's a graveyard.
0: Graveyard, yeah, okay.
1: And apart from that, mall is a common thing everyone is talking about.
0: So many people have had sex in a mall. It's crazy.
1: But apart from that, as I thought that you were thinking about it.
0: Yeah.
1: When you said that behind the cooler. In the grocery store?
0: Yeah.
1: That has been a part of
0: the cool room. Yeah. When I was 14, I got my first job. And my first job was a stock boy at a grocery store. It was just across the road from my house, actually. So I could do my homework and stuff and do my schoolwork and then go work at the grocery store. So my shift would be 5 o'clock in the afternoon until 10 o'clock at night. So the grocery store would close at 8. So I'd help, stack shelves and stuff. So I would generally, while the store was still open, I would front each aisle. I'd help people, where's this? Where's that? I you get to know it like the back of your hand. And I distinctly remember two night fill people, coming in one, Friday evening. And someone said, I wonder where Jerry is. They couldn't find Jerry. Well, Jerry was with his girlfriend in the, where they keep the eggs and the milk. They were in there. He was in there cheating on his wife. That's where Jerry was. He was not fired for that incident. Neither of them were fired. I think they were given a verbal warning.
1: Wow, okay.
0: Dude, this was 1993. Things were different in the 90s.
1: But another big one that many people have talked about is a zoo.
0: Sex at the zoo?
1: Yeah.
0: What?
1: I've read almost 6 or 7 people talking about the same thing.
0: 6 or 7 people?
1: Yeah.
0: Yeah. Does this prove to you, when I make a broad statement, adults will have sex wherever they can, given the opportunity?
1: Yes, it does.
0: Right. So let's not... when I saw this story, all I did was look at the comments. And everyone goes full prude. Oh, what about the children? It's a singular use thing. It has a lock. The kids aren't just wandering in there. So get that argument even the hell out of here. What about change rooms and department stores? Is that on the list? It would have to be.
1: It was on the list, right on the top.
0: Do you ever notice in 2026 when you go to change rooms now, there's like 700 people monitoring because of that particular thing? Because they're like, okay, who are these degenerates? Out of all these degenerates, who's going to have sex in change room 5? That's why they're there watching. Because we can't be trusted as humans. Because we're horny. We have to get it. What a great story, honestly. Why did you even put a sauna in an airport lounge anyway? Oh, here's another one for you. Gym showers. Did you know that?
1: It has been enough for the day. I would like to exit this conversation now.
0: Pick a gym in this city, and I guarantee you I could find a story of someone getting up to no good in the gym.
1: Well, they also have saunas in the gym, too.
0: Yes, they do. Yes, they do. Oh, my God. It's honestly my favorite story today. Or maybe this is your favorite story. There is a rapper under fire in the Maritimes. For some lyrics he put on a record 10 years ago. He happens to currently be a modern-day sitting MP. Yeah. Do you want to hear this story? I found this about 20 minutes ago.
1: Go ahead, give me the tea.
2: Pictou West MLA Markle McLeod has come under fire. The energy minister is being criticized by several advocates and members of the public after a rap album he released in 2013 turned back up on social media. Two tracks on the album contain lyrics advocates say refer to women in a derogatory manner.
0: Yeah, this guy's now a minister in Nova Scotia. So he puts out a rap record 10 years ago with gross misogynist lyrics on it. Next thing you know, you want to be a minister?
3: If you're somebody that's suffering with intimate partner violence and this is the person that represents you and you need to go to them for help, I'm not really sure how you can sit in front of this man and trust that he understands the systemic problems.
0: That's such a good point, too.

0: point is, how do you trust that MLA if something's going on that you need to get sorted? But you know that he's put those sort of lyrics down on a record before. He has since made an apology.
1: Although many have flooded the comment section of posts like LeClaire's denouncing McLeod, others have come to his defense, noting the song is over 10 years old.
2: In the face of backlash, McLeod took to social media with a handwritten letter. He writes to all, "I want to be very clear. I apologize for my words from 13 years ago."
0: Yeah, absolutely apologize for those things. And you have to do other work on top of that. The apology isn't going to be enough. There's going to be things that you're going to be expected to do. And don't expect anyone to tell you what to do. You need to figure out what those things are, because there's clearly some sort of repair work to be done. Because look, he probably thought he was going to be a celebrity before this and got into politics. And politics has a way of shaking him out. You find out the strange things. But I even mentioned this on the show a couple of weeks ago. There was this, I think it was maybe 10 years ago. CBC Marketplace did a story about dodgy tradesmen. Like tradespeople that would come to your house and maybe aren't doing a good job. And one of them, they followed this plumber. And they film the plumber in the kitchen. They've got hidden cameras in the kitchen of this woman's house. And they film the plumber doing some things in the sink. And then he proceeds to urinate in a coffee cup, pour it down the sink, rinse it out, rinse it, not wash it, rinse it, and then put it in the dish tray. This was on CBC Marketplace. Turned out that guy was a conservative federal MP, because he'd gone from being a plumber to being an MP. And that is when the discussion, and it happens with every political party, by the way, where someone is a politician and their past comes back to bite them in the ass. Whatever that past is. For this guy, it's a rapper. For that conservative politician, it was him urinating in a coffee cup. Imagine your whole legacy is peeing in a coffee mug. Imagine that being your legacy. Like, you know, I learned to trade. I help people with their plumbing. I decided to go into politics because I thought I had something to offer. And all people remember me for is me urinating in a coffee mug.
3: But I can understand the person wanted to be a rapper first,
0: yeah,
3: and then thought that, you know, he has something to offer to people, well, got look, into politics.
0: Look, let's look at the...
3: Not the other way around. I mean, not the one peeing in the cup. It just doesn't make sense.
0: Could you
3: Why
0: imagine
3: would someone do
0: if,
3: that?
0: If you're a politician, then you decide you're going to be a rapper afterwards. That could be something. Here's another one. Wob Kanu, the premier of Manitoba.
3: Yeah.
0: Was a musician and radio host and television presenter before he was ever a politician. Right? So everyone comes from all different walks of life. It's just like, I know that I could never get into politics. I got too many skeletons in the closet. I couldn't do it. One simple Google of me and it's all over. Yet some political parties will find absolute whack jobs to run for them.
3: They might offer you a gig too.
0: Maybe. But yeah, imagine putting out a rap record a decade ago and then it coming back going, you said some really gross things on that record.
3: Imagine if Ben gets into politics.
0: I don't think Ben's already told me point blank he will never get into politics.
3: But I'm just telling you.
0: Not federal politics.
3: Okay, imagine he does, and then someday down the line, his song in French of I Want It That Way from Backstreet Boys goes viral.
0: I've heard that.
4: That would be my campaign song. I would say, like, if I were running for mayor, I'd have regular citizens saying, I want it that way. That way being a city run by Ben Mulrooney.
0: Do you have, please tell me you have a copy of him singing this.
3: Do
0: you,
3: yes, I do.
4: Oh, yeah.
0: Do you have it right there on the computer?
3: Not right away, but yes.
4: It's called Je le veux ainsi.
0: Yeah.
4: It's a perfect translation of I Want It That Way.
0: Well, I would expect you to be able to speak perfect French. So,
4: well, you know, I've been trying. I've been doing French radio. I did that last year. We stopped for the summer.
0: Yeah,
4: it was difficult. Difficult to access that part of my brain because I just it's just been sitting there unkempt for so long.
0: I'm not a didact of any level. I just I have the singular language. I know a little bit of Cantonese on the side.
4: Okay.
0: Please and thank you.
4: Mm.
0: But when
4: Ni
0: hao? No, that's Mandarin.
4: Okay.
0: So when you have those conversations all in French,
4: mm-hmm,
0: I feel like they're moving faster. Are they moving faster?
4: Well, if you've ever read a bought a book in English and you bought the French translation is usually like 15 or 20% longer.
0: Oh, it is?
4: Yeah. Yeah, it takes a little bit. It takes more words to say okay. The same thing in French.
0: All right, you got that audio yet?
3: I have the instrumental on which Ben can sing.
4: How do you know? It's on the Ben Mulrooney Show Instagram.
0: How can you imagine? Like, let me teach you a little rule about radio. You can't bring something up on the air and not have it ready to play.
3: I don't have it right
0: because,
3: in my hand.
0: Because there may have been like a handful of people out there going, oh, yeah, I want to hear Ben Mulrooney singing that song in French. And now you've ruined it because you didn't have it ready. So you've learned a lesson today.
3: Okay.
0: You cannot promise things to the listeners and then not deliver them. All right?
3: Got it, sir. Noted.
0: Yeah. Yeah, I'm not angry at you anyway. I just, you know, because I want to hear that, and I'm now kind of pissed that I don't get to hear that before I end the show.
5: Did they give you a cease and desist?
4: Hold on.
5: Some good more distinct. No curve, ni voir rien.
0: See?
3: Thank you, Ben.
5: Je le veux ainsi. Dis-moi pourquoi.
0: See, Ben Mulrooney is better prepared for this segment than you are. And you're the technical producer of the hour. So, come on. Are we saying goodbye to London?
4: We're saying au revoir.
0: Au revoir to London. They're staying with us. Okay. All right, Stubbsy's taking a day off, I guess. All right, Ben Mulrooney's on your radio coming up in a few minutes here. What do you got coming up?
4: Well, we're talking with a good friend of the show, Kate Alexander, who has been a real advocate for fighting against domestic violence. There's a story in Toronto Life about this pickup artist who is just, my God, he's a...
0: A serial pickup artist?
4: He's gross in every way.
0: Okay.
4: And we're going to have a larger conversation about sort of... Look, I'm loathe to refer to toxic masculinity because I think there are some women who are as toxic. There are toxic people out there, right? I don't think it's exclusive to one or the other sex. But this guy is really bad. He gives men a bad name.
0: Yeah.
4: Yeah.
0: All right. That is happening after 3 o'clock this afternoon on the Ben Mulrooney Show. Stay there.
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11: I'm Mike Hodges, and this is Global News. Well, some Brampton residents will be without power today after an overnight single vehicle collision knocked over several hydro poles. Time were just hours from U.S. President Donald Trump's tariff deadline as trade negotiators try to reach a truce in time. ChatGPT is launching a new AI chatbot for teenagers designed to restrict content around things like self-harm. But first, let's get you moving and check 640 Toronto Big Trouble Traffic.
15: 640 Toronto, big trouble traffic, still big problems, 401 westbound express at the Allen, an ongoing vehicle fire cleanup blocking three right lanes. Also, the collector to express transfers at the Allen, they're also closed off, and it is causing heavy delays back to the 404 DVP. Stick to those westbound collectors from the 404 DVP to the Allen. 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That's the big trouble traffic spot. I'm Richard Martin, 640 Toronto.
11: While power is being restored for some Brampton residents, others will remain in the dark today. That's according to hydro crews who were on scene restoring power on Rosedale Avenue this morning after a car allegedly knocked down hydro equipment shortly after 1 a.m. The overnight crash left thousands of people without power. Fortunately, no one was hurt. York Regional Police say a 30-year-old man has been charged with two sexual assaults on youth victims that occurred days apart in Richmond Hill. Police say in both incidents, suspect approached the victims on a trail, tried to cover their mouths, and touched them for a sexual purpose before the victim broke free and fled. The man has been charged with sexual interference, sexual assault with a weapon, and obstructing justice. Investigators believe there may be more victims and are asking anyone with information to come forward. Well, businesses are anxiously watching for word on the latest slate of U.S. tariffs that are set to take effect hours from now. U.S. President Donald Trump has ordered 50% tariffs on a wide range of Canadian goods beginning just after midnight. Conservative natural resources critic Arnold Viersen says previous U.S. tariffs on forestry are causing distress in lumber towns. Meantime, Canadian Labour Congress President Bea Brusk also wants to see a U.S. deal, but she says staying strong during tense negotiations means not being afraid to walk away from a bad deal. Opening arguments are set to kick off today in a pivotal trial for the parent company of Facebook and Instagram. Attorney generals from California, Colorado, Kentucky, and New Jersey are seeking extensive financial damages and want Meta to change the way it operates its social media platforms. The trial is the latest in an avalanche of lawsuits against Meta and other social media companies alleging their platforms harm young people. And the maker of ChatGPT is launching a new version of its AI chatbot designed for teens. Jacqueline Hansen has details.
16: OpenAI says the new tool will be built for kids between the ages of 13 and 17. It will include stronger protections against potentially harmful content related to things such as suicide, self-harm, or sexual chats. The company adds the goal of this new chatbot version is to help promote safe and healthy AI habits among the first generation growing up with the technology. The move comes after repeated warnings from mental health advocates about potential dangers children could face when using AI. I'm Jacqueline Hansen.
11: And a look at the forecast from the Global News Weather Center. It'll remain sunny throughout the afternoon, and then later on this evening, showers will arrive, dropping to a low of 20. Some wet stuff to start things off tomorrow morning, and then the sunshine is back that afternoon, reaching a high of 25. And on Thursday, yep, you guessed it, more sunshine and a high of 25. 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I'm Mike Hodges. 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

0: Happy Tuesday, everybody. And welcome back to day two of a Mike Drolet free Ben Mulrooney show. It's been two long days without Mike Drolet. And I keep saying his name on the show almost like I'm trying to honeypot the guy. See if he'll take the bait and text, which will let me know that he's not doing what he's supposed to be doing, which is vacationing. I hope everybody is enjoying these last few days of summer before the kids go back to school. I think I told you guys yesterday about the trip that I'm planning to Quebec. Did I tell you that?
1: Yes, you did.
0: Yeah. I'm putting the final touches on that. I got some help from a friend who's a travel agent. For those of you who didn't hear yesterday, I'm planning a great trip from Quebec City to Baie-Comeau, which is where my dad was from. And my kids are going to enjoy Quebec for the very first time. And I'll tell you this. I had a meeting today with the French language Quebec radio station that I do work with. I started last year. We took the summer off and we're coming back. And I went to France for a week on vacation and I spoke French the whole time. And I can immediately feel how much easier it is for me to access that part of my brain. You know, living in Toronto for 25 years, it was very, very, I could feel it atrophying. I could feel the muscle weakening. I could feel the synapses slowing down and getting bogged down with English. And I'm really looking forward to building on what was there. So there were some rocky days, I'm not going to lie, where I couldn't find the word I was looking for. But you admit, they always say the greatest way to learn a language or to learn back a language is to be willing to make mistakes, right? Be willing to make mistakes. And that sort of had me thinking about this whole Jason Arday thing. If you were listening to the show last Friday, I learned in real time that the fallen, disgraced Cambridge professor, the youngest tenured professor, black tenured professor in the history of that storied British institution of higher learning, had died. This was following days upon days of unrelenting media scrutiny. And I'm watching the resulting analysis now that this man, I suspect he died of his own hand. Now that that part of that sad, tragic part of the story is over, and they're going to be looking for answers. There are people who are filling the void with their own conclusions, and I heard someone yesterday with not a lot of compassion for him really go in on him. And I disagreed with that sentiment. I mean, when someone takes their life, I don't think it's an opportunity or it's necessary to say they were weak or they were this or they were that. They were lost and they felt they did not have another way out. And that is a tragedy every time it happens. But he did say one thing. He said the world is taking all responsibility of everything off of the shoulders of Jason Arday. He was elevated to the heights that he was elevated to, not because he made the choices to lie about his past and his academics. He was elevated to that place in the face of racism. It was done because the world was healing itself and Jason Arday was part of that cure. But it's almost like he had no power in it. He had the responsibility to live up to this higher bar that he was clearly going to cross because he was one step away from walking on water. And then when the stories of his transgressions came out, no responsibility was taken. Instead, pushbacks of and attacks about racism you name it. If there was some way that you could smear the person who was demanding accountability, there was no accountability to be had except a demand for accountability and acknowledgement that the person asking the questions was a racist. And now that he has passed, there's a whole cottage industry of people saying that he was killed because of racism. If we're getting to the nuts and bolts of it, he died because he either chose to take his life, or he was forced into a position where he didn't think he had any other options, but he died at his own hand. But that's not the story. The story is he was lynched. The story is he was hung from a tree. The story is he was killed because of racists. And I think we're doing a disservice to this man by taking all responsibility for everything away from him. I think we are capable as human beings of acknowledging the tragedy, wishing it hadn't gone that far, and also saying, if there is a laundry list of people who did bad things, Jason Arde has to be at the top of that list. There seems to be a group of people who want to infantilize and martyrize him simultaneously. And that doesn't fly. You want to martyrize this guy? Then we're going to find ourselves in the exact same position with another person a few years from now. And if you want to put some responsibility on his shoulders, then that will make us more vigilant the next time a young, bright light in academia who happens to be black faces scrutiny. And of course they should face scrutiny. That's the machine. That's how that system operates. The higher up you get, the higher the scrutiny should be. And if you cannot pass the test of scrutiny, you do not belong there. Has nothing to do with race. And if you push back with ad hominem attacks about racism and lynchings, you're infantilizing him. He was a grown-ass man who made grown-ass bad decisions. And when faced with the consequences, decided to double down. The ensuing press, I'm sure was bad, but the Brits aren't known for being nice when it comes to the press. Exposés over there are not pretty, and it is what it is. And I'm very sorry he passed. He has a family. He had friends. He was a man. He was a very real person who made up a fantasy world that I think at some point he probably believed. Because he had so many people reinforcing it, that the fantasy that he created started taking on a form of reality. And when the cracks started forming due to that scrutiny, I think his world crashed in on around him. But those who claim to be his allies, who say that he bears no responsibility here, probably are insulting him the most. Those who are looking at him like somebody who just wandered into the world, took his rightful place at the top of Cambridge, and then when it was quote unquote taken away from him, stolen away from him because of racism, and then he died because of racism. You're not even looking at him like a human being. You're looking at him like a DEI show pony. And that doesn't bode well for the next young man who now has to fight against the insinuations that he's the next Jason Arde, as opposed to the first person to do something truly excellent of his own. So he's got to fight against the headwinds caused by the lies of Jason Arde. And if you don't look at this, if you don't look at Jason Arde like a fully formed human being with no agency, with no control, then you're not going to look at the next guy that way either. And you're going to set him back, and you're going to set him up for failure. The only way to deal with this is honestly. And you can be sad, but you can also look at Jason Arde and say, this guy was the master of his own domain. And when he saw no way out, he sadly did what he did. But this would not have happened had he not embarked on an odyssey of lies. Which consumed a whole bunch of people. And that's how I see that. We got lots to get to in this show today, including when we come back, our good friend Ashley Banfield, the host and creator of Drop Dead Serious Podcast, is joining us to talk about one of the most incredibly controversial trials going on right now. Lindsay Clancy is on trial for killing her three children. We're going to talk about that next. Time for a check on the roads with 640 Toronto. Big Trouble Traffic.
1: The big trouble traffic spot is still the 401 westbound express at the Allen, an ongoing vehicle fire cleanup blocking three right lanes. Also, the westbound Collector 2 Express transfers at the Allen are also closed off. It's just causing heavy delays back to the 44 DBP. Stick to the westbound collectors from the DBP over to the Allen. There's a life on every bike. Always look around before opening your car door to ensure everyone gets home safely. Learn more at toronto.ca/watchforbikes. That's the Big Trouble Traffic Spot. I'm Richard Martin, 640 Toronto.
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1: In January 2023, Massachusetts mother Lindsay Clancy allegedly strangled her three young children, aged 5, 3, and 8 months, inside her home while her husband was out running errands. Immediately following the attack, she attempted suicide by cutting herself and jumping from a second-story window, which left her permanently paralyzed. She's in the middle of a high-profile murder trial, and the prosecution is arguing that the killings were premeditated, but the defense is maintaining she is not criminally responsible due to severe postpartum psychosis. This is a trial that is gripping millions and attracting even more people to it every single day. And so to get the lay of the land, I believe they're into week 3 of the trial. We're joined by a good friend of the show, Ashley Banfield, host and creator of the Drop Dead Serious podcast. Ashley, thank you so much for joining us.
2: Hi, Ben. Good to see you.
1: I was catching up on this today, Ashley, and I just felt so impacted by the story in such a bad way. I have to assume you've been following this a lot more closely than me, but how do you feel hearing the facts of this case?
2: Well, very impacted. I am following it really closely. And I have found such a fascination in how the public is responding.
1: Yeah.
2: Pretty bifurcated, but many people call it the saddest murder trial ever. All of the murder trials I do are very, very sad because somebody needs justice and someone's family member is devastated. In this case, there's a whole other basket of facts, though, that make it extraordinarily sad.
1: Yeah, tell us about it. A lot of people are learning about postpartum psychosis by way of this trial. I knew about postpartum depression, but this is a whole other kettle of fish.
2: Let's be clear that this ain't your grandpa's baby blues. Yeah. It's a really offensive term, actually, baby blues. To all the women out there, I got your back. To all the men out there who'll never have babies, you just don't know until you've walked in the shoes of someone who's suffering some kind of a mental health episode after having babies. And it is really common. The depression is very common. The psychosis, which is a really far end of the spectrum of postpartum, is not as common. But Ben, it happens, and it happens more than you think.
1: Well, the more I think about it, the more it makes sense to me. I mean, I remember Jess, the emotional changes that she went through over 9 months growing at one point, one baby and two babies. There were some wild swings in behavior, and that was over the course of 9 months. And then in a moment, a switch is flipped, and your body, essentially, for lack of a better expression, I know I'm oversimplifying it, but you then go back to not having these babies in you in a second. I can't imagine the chemical cascade that's going on in a woman's brain when that happens.
2: Right. And also the cocktail of the different hormones, et cetera, and the changes. I think what's really important for this case, though, because I don't think I have to school anybody on what insanity means. It's not what you think if you're not steeped in legal procedure. It means you don't understand the difference between right and wrong, and you can't appreciate the nature and consequences of your actions. That is a super high bar to achieve in a court of law, and it almost never happens. It's a percentage of 1%. However, in postpartum psychosis, you get there. You get to the point where you can't appreciate the consequences and the nature of your actions or understand right from wrong. And here's the problem. How do you know if somebody has postpartum psychosis? Are there signs? Is it a blanket level of behavior that's identifiable at every moment of every day? And the answer to that is no.
1: Yeah. What's the defense doing to lay the groundwork to get that sort of judgment? Are there text messages? Are there indicators that did she have conversations with doctors about how she was feeling? Do you have a sense of where they're going and are they successful up until this point?
2: Yeah, so this is, it always looks horrible when the prosecution starts and lays out their case and everybody thinks, whoop, slam dunk, this person's going down. And what the defense has to do is all throughout the prosecution witnesses, you know, in cross-examination, just try to chip away, chip away at their witnesses. And the defense in this case is doing a good job of that. Like, for instance, the medical professionals that the prosecution brought onto the stand who treated Lindsay Clancy, who said, oh, I don't think this this was psychosis. I don't think we went that far. Well, they were able to determine here in the courtroom that they never saw them, you know, they never saw her in person. One of them never saw her in person over, I think, a dozen visits. And I think you and I can both agree the reason we're on video is because so much comes with body language.
1: Yeah.
2: And anybody who's listening right now, I'm making a funny face and I'm squeezing my fingers together. But you know, the body language aspect of a person who's undergoing a mental health crisis is extraordinary. You can't tell if I'm tapping or wiggling or bouncing my knee right now. And that is something that shows anxiety, et cetera. And plus there were three babies at home. Yeah. There were three children at home under the age of five. And yet, one of those professionals sat on the stand and said, yeah, I kept prescribing and prescribing and prescribing and I never saw her in person. Yeah. So that's great for the defense. Mm-hmm. Now, when the defense comes on this and presents their case, you can bet your bottom dollar they're going to bring in a gazillion and one different medical experts who say, I'm going to tell you a little bit about psychosis. And it's not always observable. You can pop in and pop out and pop in and pop out. And in those pop outs, you can be an amazing mom. Yeah.
1: Now, I've got to tell you, and if Danny Vaughn, my producer, is listening, and I hope she isn't because she's on vacation too, but she would be very upset with me if I didn't open the door to these. At this point, they're either theories or conspiracy theories, depending on how deep you go, about these theories around the husband. And he was wearing different shoes and the timeline didn't work. And what can you lay out in as responsible a way as you think is interesting to you about the questions that people have around the husband?
2: Yeah, but I'm going to use three words before that. Yeah. It's hogwash, it's baloney, and it's malarkey. Okay. And I've got another one that I don't think is fit for the public broadcast airwaves. But, you know, look, the internet does the internet. And there's always somebody who's going to think that Brian Koberger is innocent. Yeah. You know, there's always somebody who's going to feel that garbage and then, you know, spew it. And look, there's just way too much here to show that Patrick had zero to do with this. He's geolocated away from the home when the killings happened. And also, why on earth would Lindsay Clancy sit in a wheelchair in a murder trial if somebody else did it?
1: Well, but they're saying, and also she asked him to go to the store, correct?
2: Yeah.
1: Yeah.
2: Not only that, but she orchestrated a longer trip, like go pick up the takeout for dinner, but don't go to the restaurant that we know that's closer. Go to the farther one and then pick up the CVS and then come back. And so, look, if anyone's listening, if you're down that rabbit hole, please come back to the light side. Yeah. This is not a conspiracy. Patrick did not do this. Please sit in the courtroom for just a hot minute and you will be disabused of that.
1: And they say that his 911 call was so gruesome.
2: Guttural.
1: It was so guttural, so sad that the judge refused to allow it to be recorded and disseminated. Have you heard of something like that before?
2: Sure. Yeah. Oh my gosh. Listen, I'm old enough to have cut my teeth on the case in Canada before I went south of Paul Bernardo.
1: All right.
2: And all of those tapes were also shielded from view from the courtroom, understandably so. Those were horrific, but also shielded from all Canadians. Most of the coverage of that case was shielded from Canadians. So I will say this about that 911 call. It's my understanding that that was Patrick's request. He obviously so profoundly impacted by it. He did not want to be sharing that. I really wish he would change his mind. Yeah. And the reason I wish he would change his mind is because if anybody heard that call and still believed that there was some kind of conspiracy, these people are not fit to walk the sidewalk with us. If you heard that call, you would instantly understand, oh, he had nothing to do with this. And yet we still suppress, you know, evidence from public release. Mm. Again, if it's his request, okay, I get it. But Patrick, my God, you would do yourself such a service if you'd lift that.
1: Ashley Banfield, the host and creator of the Drop Dead Serious podcast. Thank you so much for getting the listeners of the show up to speed. I'll be following this very, very closely. We appreciate it. Thank you so much.
2: It's always good to talk to you, Ben. Thanks for having me.
1: Well, tomorrow is tariff day. Are we going to get a deal? Are we not going to get a deal? Well, we're going to check in with Kate Harrison, the vice chair at Summa Strategies, to get her insights on the lay of the land. What's tomorrow going to look like? We'll find out next. Well, Larry was overwhelmed with all the yard work, the maintenance, the snow removal for his two-story home. He wanted a condo so he could enjoy his life more. 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
1: When I was a student, I needed to feel the pressure of a deadline. Some called me a procrastinator, and they were probably right. But every now and then I could hit that sweet spot and give myself just enough runway to learn just enough to ace my exam. Sometimes, however, I would miss that. I wouldn't stick the landing and I wouldn't have enough time to get it done. And the entire thing would go up in flames. And that's, I guess, the question that we have right now. Has the government of Canada been doing everything it can in order to get us a deal? And it seems like there's multiple deals we need to be getting on various crises, most of which are not of our own making. And so to make sense of the tariffs that may come into effect tomorrow, tonight at midnight, USMCA, is that going to be renegotiated? We're joined by the one sane voice on the CBC. She's the reason I tune in. Please welcome to the show, Vice Chair of Summa Strategies, Kate Harrison. Kate, welcome to the show. Great to see you.
2: Really great to be here, Ben, and sorry to occupy your Monday nights.
1: No, this is I love it. I frankly, I have no idea how you end up being so diplomatic. I'm shouting at my screen most times, and yet you manage to keep your cool and get your point across, and I commend you for it. You are the type of person I strive to be, Kate. Let's jump into this. All right, because we've got this. There's a new story on Politico right now that says there is a document on the president's desk right now about whether or not to give us a reprieve on these insane 50% tariffs that he was going to slap on us. What do you make of that?
2: This was always going to come down to what Donald Trump decided to do or not do. It would have been better, Ben, to be negotiating this on our own terms rather than, to your point, now working back from a deadline that has been set by the other negotiating partner at the table. What I think is particularly concerning, you know, we're right now 9 or so hours away from these tariffs coming into effect. But what I think is concerning is we are talking about the same issues, the same irritants that have been on the table for the United States from successive presidents, yeah. And maybe more acutely really since what was on the table last fall. We're talking about auto and steel and aluminum and lumber. These are all of the same things that have been irritants for the U.S. for quite some time. Why is it now at the 11th hour that we're sitting down to negotiate the substance?
1: Yeah.
2: It really makes me wonder whether or not Canada was engaged in substantive discussion in the fall, or if I think they were just dragging their heels because it was to their domestic political benefit. So now we're playing on the U.S. terms, and I struggle to see as a Canadian how that sets us up for success in whatever we may or may not get in a few hours' time.
1: It's a funny time we're living in, Kate, because you struggle to see how that sets us up for success. But there is an army of people out there with significant platforms who can take any negative, any disadvantage, and spin it into a positive, that this is the best possible scenario we could find ourselves in. And thank goodness the people at the helm are the ones at the helm, because if it were anyone else, things would be worse. It's a fascinating thing to watch, but it has been effective, and it doesn't look like our prime minister has anything but wind in his sails. What do you make of this sort of reality we're living in 2026?
2: If Schrodinger's cat were a prime minister, it would be Prime Minister Mark Carney.
1: Yeah.
2: Because he manages to have everything be true all at the exact same time. Listen, I think a lot of this is fueled by emotion, of course. We are in a moment of national pride. And let's be clear, we were attacked by the U.S. in terms of the application of these tariffs. This is not something that Canada went, a battle Canada went looking to fight. At the same time, the prime minister has personally insulted the president on multiple occasions, mocked him, not something you typically do with somebody who is widely viewed to be narcissistic and thin-skinned. We've also not been moving to advance on any of the actual issues at the table. So I get that Canadians are frustrated and emotional, but we're also showing up to these negotiations really with not much more. And I think we're losing sight, Ben, of the forest through the trees here. This is the largest economy. We have a fantastic access to this market. If Prime Minister Carney wants to make true all of these other deals that he's working on right now globally. We need a stable and consistent investment environment, including access to that market, to help actually grow our economy. And so when I see a lot of Canadians say things like, you know, go ahead and rip up USMCA, my God, we are really losing the plot here in terms of what is in the interest of our economy long term, as opposed to what makes us feel good right in the moment.
1: You know, I saw something today where I think someone in the Globe and Mail wrote that if you tore up USMCA, it really would have a nominal effect on the Canadian economy. I couldn't believe my eyes that was being peddled out there. But let's get back to the sort of what's at stake. Because Mackenzie Gray posted that the auto industry insiders have told the Carney government that if they accept the current U.S. auto tariff proposal of 15%, auto plants will close after the current model production is finished. Those conversations took place this weekend. The 15%, if you take what's being offered, that's it. Automotive industry, it's dead. Dead in the water. The stakes seriously could not be higher. And I don't know how we negotiate our way out of that corner.
2: Yeah, well, there's a couple of challenges here. The auto sector in Canada has been facing struggles for the better part of 20 plus years. And so this tariff threat, I think, really exposes a weakness and a vulnerability in the automotive sector. But keep in mind, the goal here is to ultimately arrive at a longer term, better deal. I like to think that if we were keeping our eyes on the prize, we might be willing to accept something on an interim basis around auto in the hope and goal of actually getting to a longer term arrangement, maybe something like a North American auto pact. Yeah. That might not be where we're at today, frankly, because of this deadline looming overhead and because, in my view, we've kind of squandered a lot of the goodwill and time to negotiate that. But we should not be looking at this as Canadians, in my view, as a fair and final deal.
1: Yeah.
2: So if we need to take a little bit of a hit on auto in the interest of actually getting back to a bigger relationship, I think that might be something that we need to consider so that we, again, don't lose sight and don't lose access to this massive economy just south of the border.
1: Well, it seems to me that the president sort of threw this stumbling block right in front of us as the Prime Minister looked like he was finally taking these USMCA negotiations seriously, and now we got to deal with this. And it's clear that we're gonna have to concede more here than had this not been put in place. We're gonna have to give on this tariff threat to avoid it, just to get to the negotiating table for USMCA.
2: Yeah, it really makes you consider what could have been many, many months ago when negotiators kind of first sat down to try and hammer this out. There's no question that we are now behind the eight ball, and a lot of Canadians might blame Donald Trump for that. But, you know, candidly, Canada has a role to play, too, in terms of being at the table ready to engage in substance. And I think the substance has been lacking on the government side, either on these new deals that they're trying to stand up, all these MOUs, or in actually meaningfully negotiating a better deal with the U.S. And that's not what Canadians were promised in the last election. The Prime Minister was pretty clear about that.
1: Oh, yeah.
2: And this is falling short of the expectations he set in April of 25.
1: Every action has an equal and opposite reaction, except when it comes to Mark Carney, who can set expectations as high as I'm a wartime leader. I would not be here if this wasn't a crisis. I'm going to get a better deal than any deal that's ever been done. We're going to move at speeds never seen before. And when he doesn't achieve those, there is no equal and opposite reaction. Now, that being said, I want to put that aside. I want to end on this, Kate. I think you and I absolutely want him to hit it out of the park. We want him to get everything he wants. I want a Hail Mary pass for a touchdown to win the game. 100%. I will celebrate him with a ticker tape parade if he gets that. I just don't know if he feels like I did, like he's waited too long to go to the library and it's closed. Kate Harrison, thank you very much. Really glad to have gotten your perspective on this. Don't be a stranger. Come back anytime.
2: Would love to. Thanks so much.
1: Thanks so much. All right, we're going to take a break. And when we come back, Carmi Levy joins us because there is a plan in Ontario to the rules have been set for data centers. We're going to talk about what those are. And is it a good plan moving forward? Time for a check on the roads with 640 Toronto. Big Trouble Traffic.
3: The big trouble traffic spot, still the 401 westbound express at the Allen. An ongoing vehicle fire cleanup blocking three right lanes. Also, the westbound collector to express transfers at the Allen. They're also closed off. And it is busy on the highway all the way from Kennedy. Stick to the westbound collectors from the 44 DVP to the Allen to save time. 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I'm Richard Martin, 640 Toronto.
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0: Well, I challenge anyone to find a technology that was completely useless. Nobody used it at all. And it was going to go the way of the dodo bird, but it had a comeback the likes of which I have never seen, more than the QR code during the pandemic. All of a sudden, you couldn't live your life without a QR code. You want to order food? QR code. And now it's how we do so much. It's without that, I don't know how we do half of the things we do online. But that doesn't mean it is not without pitfalls. So to talk about this and many more technology stories, we're joined by our good friend, Carmi Levy. Carmi, welcome.
2: Hi, Ben. Good to be with you.
0: So first of all, I challenge you. Is there a technology that has had a resurgence the likes of which could compare to the QR code during the pandemic?
2: No, I think the QR code pretty much tops that list because it had launched to much fanfare. It'd been around since 1994, but nobody was using them because there was just no use for them really, and it was kind of an answer to a problem that no one felt needed solving. And then you're right, along came the pandemic, and because we needed touchless transactions, and of course everyone had a smartphone, it was saved from the dead, and now they're everywhere. You can't walk anywhere in public without being just assaulted with QR codes everywhere for parking, restaurants, you name it. And it's relevant once more.
0: And because it's everywhere, it's also it's open to abuse and fraud, and people in New Westminster think they might be paying for parking, and turns out they are giving away everything in the kitchen sink.
2: Yeah, so fraudsters are going around, and of course, we all know what it looks like. You go to park and you look, and there's a sign there, and it's got a QR code, and you scan the code and you pay for your parking, and you move on with your day. Well, fraudsters are going up to these signs and they're putting stickers of rogue QR codes on top of the real ones. So you scan the QR code, you think you're going to the parking authority or the parking app or the legitimate, sort of resource who will happily accept your payment. But instead, all you're doing is sending your money to criminals. And in many cases, it's not just money. You're actually sharing your financial information with them, your credit card information. You're authenticating to your bank. They'll use that information against you as well. And they're saying people have lost thousands of dollars from these scams, and they're warning people to really lean in and make sure that when you are scanning a QR code, it is not a fake one, but it's a real one.
0: I mean, we've seen this before with what are they called? Skimmers on ATM machines. So it looks like you're typing directly into the ATM, but someone's put a false front a digital keypad and they're grabbing your information. The same thing in like a 7-Eleven or convenience store. And so this feels like part of that sort of scam. And so are you suggesting the only way that people can protect themselves is to really look at the QR code and see if it's not covering another QR code?
2: Yeah, lean in closely and look for signs that it's a sticker and not a legitimate QR code. But also, normally when there's a QR code, there will also be the web address that you can type in. And so I've just stopped using QR codes in public entirely.
0: Yeah,
2: I'll lean in just for funsies, but really I'll just type it out. It might take me a few seconds longer, but it also means that I can't have that session hijacked. And the same thing applies when you're at a point of sale terminal. Lean in and look at the slot, look at the pad where, if it's tap to pay, same thing. Those can be compromised too. If it looks like it's been tampered with, in many cases, there should be some tamper resistant tape.

0: there. And if it looks frayed or like it was moved or replaced, don't make the payment there. If I'm getting gas, usually that's where I would use these POS terminals. Yeah. I'll actually go and pay inside because chances are it was not compromised there. It's usually compromised in public places where there are no humans to verify.
1: And I, you know, now when I receive an email saying that a purchase didn't go through or that I'm late on a payment, I always check the sender. I check the email to make sure that it's from my bank or it's from Apple or it's from Amazon. Because if it's some gibberish.com, I know it's a phishing expedition.
0: Yeah. Use the hover method. That has gotten me out of trouble more times than I dare admit. Hover over it. The address will pop up. And usually that's your tell. Chances are your bank isn't emailing you from a Gmail or a Hotmail account.
1: All right. Let's talk about really, really good news in aviation. There's the very first test flight of the largest all-electric aircraft. It had a very successful maiden voyage. It used only $5 electricity. It's the beginning. This is not the revolution is not here, but it's certainly it's fomenting.
0: It absolutely is. This is wild technology. So this is it's a prototype. It comes from a company called Heart Aerospace. It's called the X-1 demonstrator aircraft, and it took flight. It flew out of Plattsburgh International Airport, not far from Montreal, just last week, and it flew for half an hour, as you said, used about $5 worth of electricity. It's got four engines on it. They're all electric, and it's designed to test, you know, is this viable? It's a technology demonstrator.
1: Yeah.
0: The next step is they're going to build a hybrid version of it. It's called the X-2, and that's going to have two electric engines and two regular turboprop engines, and so that's the one that they will ultimately want to commercialize. They're going to test that to make sure that hybrid planes work in the sky, and then that will become the basis for what's called the ES-30, which is the full-on 30-seat commercial aircraft that actual airlines are going to fly. Wow. Target is to get that in the skies by 2031. And the really cool thing is a bunch of airlines, including United Airlines, Mesa Air Group, and my favorite, Air Canada, have actually put down orders for these things. Air Canada wants to buy 30 of them, and the technology is already showing it really works.
1: Yeah, it does work, but I struggled. I would be worried about the battery technology in Canada's climate.
0: And that's the thing. So, like, these will not be, like, so the prototype, just to test the electric drive system, the electric propulsion, that's an all-electric vehicle. But future versions, the ones that you and I are going to fly on, are fully hybrid.
1: Yeah.
0: So it can fly. These are short distance. Maximum takeoff weight will be about 25,000 pounds. We're talking, like, flying into Pearson.
1: Right.
0: So if you would normally use, like, a turboprop propeller plane to sort of go an hour flight, maybe this will replace that, but because it's hybrid, it uses significantly less fuel, and it will be less subject to global energy price uncertainty, which means your airline ticket might actually cost less.
1: Now, talk to me about the difference between these, electric, they call it like the flying cars, right? That are all electric, which seem to be all the rage in like the Dubais of the world, and people who want to fly from Manhattan to the Hamptons. Is it a question of the weight is that the challenge for to go from a 2 or 4 person quadcopter electric to a 30-seater industrial real jet?
0: Yeah, the designs are very different. So those sort of, basically they're oversized drones, and the two big companies in that market are Joby and Archer.
1: Okay.
0: And they're already starting to fly on a limited basis, you know, these vehicles as kind of like taxi services, aerial taxi services. And they can usually go, you know, for maybe 150 kilometers, 200 kilometers at the top range. So they fly with, you know, they can't fly as far.
1: Yeah.
0: They can't carry as much. It's in an entirely smaller class of vehicle.
1: Yeah.
0: And they certainly can't carry 300, 30 passengers, 500 or 600 or 700 kilometers to another airport. And so it layers on top of those very short range alternatives. Mm-hmm. But it shows that aviation recognizes we've got to sort of figure out this fossil fuel thing. We've got to move to EVs. And as it turns out, even though battery power is it's heavier because you got to carry the batteries with you. We're seeing that, you know, whether it's an oversized drone or an actual conventionally looking aircraft with, you know, wings and engines on the wings, this stuff actually works.
1: Yeah, and who knows?
0: Actually proved.
1: Yeah, who knows where that technology is going to take us 50 years from now? I wouldn't be surprised if someone was pushing the limits of it for a transatlantic flight, and that would be a great, great future for aviation. Carmi Leedy, thank you very much, my friend.
0: Appreciate it, Ben. Thanks.
1: And Edmonton, hey, it's been a lot of fun. Let's do it all again tomorrow. When we come back at the top of the hour, we're going to be talking with a great friend of the show, Kate Alexander. She is the founder of Ending Violence Everywhere. A couple of really important stories about domestic abuse, toxic men, and how we can navigate these treacherous waters.
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15: Mike Hodges. This is Global News. Some residents in a Brampton neighborhood will stay in the dark until tonight after hydro equipment was struck during an overnight collision. Meantime, Prime Minister Mark Carney has spoke to U.S. President Donald Trump ahead of a midnight tariff deadline. And the maker of ChatGPT is designing a new chatbot for teens. All that after we check on the drive. Here's 640 Toronto Big Trouble Traffic.
18: The big trouble traffic spots on the 401 westbound collectors at Yonge Street, stall vehicle in the left lane. The 401 westbound express at the Allen, an ongoing vehicle fire cleanup. Three right lanes are blocked. Stick to those westbound collectors from the 44 DBP to the Allen to save time. You're the reason Sunnybrook targets tumors in real time and why a stroke is reversed in 10 minutes. Give today at you'retherereason.ca. Those are the big trouble traffic spots. I'm Richard Martin, 640 Toronto.
15: Residents in a Brampton neighborhood are still without power after a car crash overnight knocked down several hydro poles. Emergency services responded to Rosedale Avenue shortly after 1 a.m. after hydro equipment along the road was struck by a car. Residents in the area are having to pivot in the meantime.
19: I have to try to do stuff on my phone or push everything out to the later dates.
20: It's not really going to impact my day too bad, except that I need a copy. You can't make a copy. So I like to end up going to Tim Hortons.
21: I do some work, media work here in Brampton, covering events, and I have an event that I need to get stuff done. So I'm going to head to the library and get it done there.
15: No one was hurt and no one was taken to hospital. Electra's outage map says restoration time is anywhere between 10 p.m. and 12 a.m. Also, Toronto police are investigating after a home was damaged by gunfire earlier this morning in a Rexdale neighborhood. Officers responded to reports of a shooting just after 3 o'clock in the area of Finch Avenue and Humberline Drive. Upon arrival, officers found evidence that a gun had been fired, along with damage to a home and multiple parked vehicles. No injuries have been reported. Prime Minister Mark Carney spoke to U.S. President Donald Trump by phone yesterday, just hours before Trump's latest tariff deadline. A Prime Minister's office spokesperson confirmed the call but did not share any other details. Trump's 50% tariffs on a wide range of Canadian goods are set to take effect just after midnight. Canada-U.S. Trade Minister Dominic LeBlanc and Chief Trade Negotiator Jenna Charette have been in Washington since last week to try to avert the levies. While the slate of municipal election candidates for school trustee and some boards under provincial supervision is set to be thinner than in the past, as would-be contenders face the prospect of running for a job they may not be able to do. Education Minister Paul Calandra has taken provincial control of 8 school boards, citing largely financial mismanagement. The deadline for candidates to register for the October elections is this Friday, and several trustee positions in the Toronto Catholic Board are so far set to be acclaimed. And OpenAI has launched a new version of ChatGPT for teenagers. The San Francisco-based company says ChatGPT for teens will restrict content around things like suicide, self-harm, and romantic or sexual chats. Parents and child development experts have sounded the alarm over children's use of AI chatbots, blaming them for facilitating cheating in school and even suicide. And a look at the forecast from the Global News Weather Center. Sunny this afternoon, high of 25. Tonight, showers on the way, low of 20. We'll see more wet weather tomorrow, and then sunshine reappears that afternoon, high of 25, and sunny skies once again on your Thursday, high of 25. Oh, don't miss any breaking news when at the office. Just tell your smart speaker to play 640 Toronto. I'm Mike Hodges. This is Global News.

0: We live in a time of curated reality. People put their best bits of their lives up on social media. Others covet it. It's not real. Everybody suffers. And when you are a female politician, you have not only are you trying to be a leader, but you are facing the sometimes misogynistic instincts of your competitors and your rivals. And so the desire for a number of female politicians to project strength can sometimes force that woman and that leader into a position of curating a false reality. And so when a lot of us heard that Hamilton Mayor Andrea Horvath, who was formerly of the leading the provincial NDP here in Ontario, was in an abusive relationship, it flew in the face of the curated reality that so many of us believed, which was that this was a woman who could slay anything. But when we come out the other side, having heard her story, I think we're all better for it. So to discuss this and a couple of other stories, we're joined by Kate Alexander. She's the founder of Eve, which is ending violence everywhere. And I thank you very much for being here, Kate.
1: Hi, Ben. Nice to see you. How are you?
0: I'm good. I remember I was in my car driving somewhere. I can't remember. So I had the radio on for an extended period of time. And that's when I learned about this story and the difficulties that Andrea Horvath was living with, and this and how she was, I guess, trying to protect herself, and I felt very bad for her. I'm very, very sad for her that she was suffering in silence.
1: Absolutely. I think we need to commend her. That's a true sign of leadership in coming forward about the worst parts of your life. And you mentioned social media and presenting this refined and perfect image, which nobody's life exists. But unfortunately for women, it's now a stat came out of the United States. It's 1 in 2 women that will experience some form of intimate partner violence, sexual violence, or stalking in their lifetime. And so it's either you or it's someone that you know. And it's alarming. And I commend Andrea for coming forward.
0: Yeah, it was for those who don't know the story, she was in a legal dispute about a home that she owned and with her former partner, who refused to leave even though she had asked him to, and I believe there was an eviction notice, refused to leave. He claimed that because they'd been together so long, that he had some sort of legal claim. And that's when she, and because of it, because she was trying to stay silent and she was trying to rise above and not get into the mud with him, it opened the door to insinuation and rumor and negative stories about her. And so she finally came out and said, I'm tired of being silent, and laid bare the dirty details of an abusive relationship.
1: Absolutely. And I think that silence only protects the abuser.
0: Yeah.
1: Silence only protects the abuser. We need to do so much better as a culture to end the stigmatism. But again, the aforementioned social media, where this manosphere and this toxic masculinity, to use that coined term, perpetuates the violence. It's almost even harder now to come forward. And I can't imagine what she's been through, and our hearts go out to her.
0: Yeah, and that's where I'm at now. You know, once I process the information, it feels like she's, to me, we didn't see eye to eye politically, but I always had great respect for her. She presents as a stronger person now. That's what I see when she says these things. And I think she's going to help a lot of people. I think there are a lot of women out there who would probably say, and you tell me if I'm wrong, that would say, okay, if a woman in her position could find herself in an abusive relationship, then there's no shame that I too find myself in one. And if she spoke out, then I can speak out.
1: I fully agree. And I thank you for saying that. It's alarming, actually, the number of politicians that I know personally who have a similar quote unquote secret. It's often not, you know, everyone has this ideology that it's women that aren't in leadership positions that are suffering from this, but often it is women who are in at the forefront of leadership positions, judges, doctors, you name it, it's unanimous across the board. And I think that social stigmatism is incredibly important to change, that this isn't just happening, you know, on the streets. This is happening in virtually every single neighborhood. And we can't allow social economics to influence what we know of intimate partner violence and sexual violence. It's terrifying. It really is.
0: Where's your head at? Because, you know, your story is one of it got very, very dark, and your sort of your transformation to who you are today is the stuff of legend. But you know, I'm just a regular sort of optimistic kind of guy, and I feels to me like when I hear a story like this, that people's there are enough good people out there that she is going to feel like what she did was a good thing. There's going to be this will attract positive people to her because of what you've been through. How do you see it?
1: I fully agree with you because of what Canada and the failures of the judicial system in that country. Most people know I live in the U.S. now. I had to flee the violence because I probably wouldn't be here had I not left in 2022 because of Canada's failure of a bail system, Canada's failure to even prosecute my abuser. I think that we must keep coming forward in order to actually change this. And if we don't come forward, again, it only protects the abuser. I'm with every woman that dares to come forward. The public has been my justice. Yeah. Canada failed me. Canada has tens of thousands of victims and survivors because of Jordan's rule and all the other misgivings of the disaster of a judicial system that Canada has. But the public gave me my justice. Yeah. The public gave me my community back. And I'm fortunate because I'm believed. Yeah. I'm fortunate because I have the evidence that people cannot deny, even though some people still try to do so. So we have to become stronger by having honest conversations.
0: You know, I honestly thought, Kate, that, you know, a good thing that was going to come out of the Me Too movement was this. I learned a lot. And I think you and I have talked about this before. You know, I learned that victims of sexual violence will process that. They can process it in completely different ways, you know, and because I always wondered, well, why didn't they go to do this? Why didn't do that? And somebody said to me, it's like grief. You know, some people, when they lose a parent, they want to celebrate that parent in a joyous way, and others go into a really dark hole. And that was in a language that I could understand, but it took that moment for me to be open to hear that. And I thought, okay, well, if my personal evolution gave me that understanding, then it probably did so for a number of people. And therefore, that is an innately a good thing that happened through the Me Too movement. If that was the only thing that happened, that's a good thing. But, you know, your story and far too many stories like yours tell me that we are so far away from what Canada should be known for, which is the most justice for people who've gone through sexual violence. What's it going to take to get us there?
1: A new government?
0: Let me reframe. And we only have about a minute left in this segment, so we'll pick it up on the other side. But why is it that this government and this party, which I think is what you're getting to, why is it that they are so intransigent on the things that you say are glaring failures of the justice system? And you have to ask them. Yeah, it's for you know, but we had a feminist prime minister, didn't we?
1: Oh God, don't say that. It makes me
0: Okay, Kate Alexander, we'll pick that up on the other side. And we're also going to talk about this story that I wouldn't have known. I would not have read this story were it not for this conversation we're having today. Just if he wasn't such a bad guy, it'd just be a story of a really, really cheesy guy. Instead, it's something we got to talk about, how pickup artists are giving men a bad, bad name. Don't go anywhere. This is the Ben Mulrooney Show. For a check on the roads with 640 Toronto, Big Trouble Traffic.
2: The big trouble traffic spots still on the 401 westbound collectors approaching Yonge Street, stalled vehicle in the left lane, and the 401 westbound express at the Allen, an ongoing vehicle fire cleanup blocking three right lanes. Stick to the westbound collectors from the 44 DVP over to the Allen to save time. 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I'm Richard Martin, 640 Toronto.
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16: 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We're hosting Caitlin Clark, Sophie Cunningham, and the Indiana Fever. We'll tell you how it all went outside Scotiabank Arena, and the Tragically Hip celebrate 10 years since their momentous tour, where we all got to say goodbye to a Canadian music legend, Gord Downie. How do we reflect on that tour and what it meant to us? That's all on Wednesday's show. 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
1: Well, very pleased to continue my conversation with the founder of Ending Violence Everywhere, Kate Alexander, a woman known for not pulling her punches. And Kate, you know, you are down in the States. I'm up here decrying some what I feel are boneheaded, fundamentally flawed visions of our judicial system with judges that just don't seem to get it. And I'll give you an example that really sticks in my craw. When a judge decides to employ the Gladue principles to mitigate the responsibility of a man from First Nations who has raped a woman. And given the fact that over 70% of women from First Nations are the violence against them is from other members of their community. When they mitigate that person's responsibility by saying, oh, his mom was an alcoholic and intergenerational trauma. So we're going to give that person less time in prison because we don't want to over-index in our prisons with members of that community. What you're actually doing is denying justice to a woman from a First Nation.
2: We've seen it time and time again, over and over and over. I look at it from we work with so many hundreds and hundreds of survivors every single day. I'm a survivor myself. Does it give me the right to go out and start hurting people? Does it give me the right to go out and destroy other people's lives because mine was nearly taken from me?
1: Yeah.
2: No.
1: Yeah.
2: We all have trauma. We need better systems to deal with said trauma, but we cannot use it as an excuse for abuse. There is no excuse. It is a choice.
1: Yeah, and it used to be back in the day when somebody would claim trauma and a bad upbringing and a mean father and an abusive mother, the other side would push back and say, unless you can show me that every single person who has a similar background to you decide to err on the side of criminality, you don't get a pass. And that doesn't fly anymore. It seems like we bend over backwards in an attempt to show people how big our hearts are. We show people how small our thinking is. There's a dissonance in my head. I don't understand how we think we're evolving as a country.
2: I think that we need to stop excusing the abusers. Yeah. But that's actually a tactic that most abusers use. They actually use that, oh, I had a bad childhood. Yeah. I feel pity on me. Give me empathy because my life is so difficult. And that's how they manipulate highly empathetic people into their sphere of insanity. Yeah. And it happened with my situation. And we see this over and over and over again.
1: Well, I wanted to move on to a story. Toronto Life is good at they're not great at everything, but they're good at two things. One, long form exposés, I think, some of them at least, and restaurant reviews. And this one is a good one that I think a lot of people should read. Frankly, I thought this era was over, but there's this guy in Toronto goes by the name Drunk Justin. And he's been bilking sad and lonely young men out of hundreds of thousands of dollars with a promise of teaching them the cheat codes on how they can become alpha men. And, you know, again, you and I have talked about this. I'm loath to use the expression toxic masculinity because I've seen toxicity in women as much as I've seen in men. I think people are just toxic people out there. But if ever there was a person to describe as toxically masculine, it's this guy. And the story is gross about how he was, his attempts to bring women into his areas that he can control and try to get them drunk and sexually assault them. And he doesn't seem repentant. He doesn't seem repentant.
2: He isn't at all. You see the quote at the end where he will have his comeback and it will be more superior to the destruction that he's already left in his wake. It's utterly deplorable. I know survivors of his. He is charged with sexual assault.
1: Yeah.
2: He is supposed to be facing justice, but we all know that unfortunately might not happen. So I'm very grateful for the reporter, Zavi, for doing such a thorough job. This has been in the works for over a year, and we've been a part of it and serving the survivors of this. So we need the community and the nightclubs and the businesses to help end this. This one made me vomit. You don't get upset. This one just, it was just, I know the story. I'm present for the story. And I'm just reading this going, what have we done?
1: Yeah. And again, like I'm really grateful that the writer framed it, at least in the beginning, from the perspective of just a lonely guy, right? We are living in an exceptionally isolating time. And it's harder and harder to meet people, and there's an entire generation of young men and women who, because of the pandemic, were not they weren't steeped in community and how to communicate, and so that some of them just don't know how to approach people, and they don't know how to spark up a conversation. And this guy literally spent his last few dollars on a Hail Mary attempt to try to just build connection, and he found the wrong guy. And it's it breaks my heart for him and for other young men like him, and then this guy gets validation from it.
2: Ugh, it was some type of sick psychopathic validation. I have the most empathy for the men that think that this is the pathway forward into whatever hallmark this drunk Justin character is presenting. Like, he seems like a caricature of himself, but the real consequences do exist. And then there's the women that he's pillaged through.
1: Yeah.
2: And it is dozens.
1: Yeah. So talk to me about what did Eve, how did Eve facilitate in and aid in this investigation?
2: So all of this flashes back to Mark Holland, another convicted sex offender who is on the sex offenders list in Canada. He is or was a club promoter. This all came to a head last October, early November. The journalist who actually, Zavi, who wrote the Toronto Life article, reached out to us about additional charges that Mark Holland has received and related to sexual offenses. And we posted videos and they went very viral very quickly, because I've known Mark Holland since I was a teenager. That's how generational these predators are. That's how notorious they are. He's 49 years old. I saw him with a 20-something-year-old girl in Othership. They've taken a stance against it. But then the drunk Justin stuff started coming into our world as well. And we have spreadsheets. We have spreadsheets of the women that these men have abused. And so Zavi worked exceptionally hard to collect all the data and do this research properly. And I appreciate that he focused on the men that he has taken advantage of as well. He's a notorious predator, and that's what he is.
1: I find it interesting that in the judgment against him, that he's not allowed pretty much in any nightclub between 6 p.m. and 6 a.m., except for the ones that he has either worked for or something else. Like, there's a big carve out in there, which is odd. I mean, I don't know why that would be okay, because there's still women in those clubs.
2: It's not okay.
1: Yeah, I mean,
2: it's not okay. You should not be allowed in any venues. This is where businesses need to exercise their right to refuse service, their right to deny someone entry. We're actually suing the nightclubs that haven't complied with or have propped up Mark Holland, Drunk Justin, and continue to do so. So we're working with martial law, and that lawsuit will be launched at the end of September.
1: You got to come back and talk about it with us.
2: Okay.
1: Yeah, come back.
2: Yeah, we have a lot going on in September, but we have great nightclubs. Like we mentioned Hamilton with Andrea. We've been working with Mansion Nightclub in Hamilton, who's taken a stance and wants to work with Eve against other predators that have been notorious in shaming victims for coming forward. So the work is happening. It's just, we need everybody pulling in the same direction.
1: Kate Alexander, if people want to learn more about Eve, where do they go?
2: EndViolenceEverywhere.org, Instagram at EndViolenceEverywhere, or Kate Alexander. It's pretty simple. We welcome everyone. We have lots of events coming up. There's lots of good work happening, and we create a safe space for survivors. Put that first.
1: Thank you so much for joining me, and we'll talk again in September.
2: Thanks, Ben. Talk to you soon.
1: All right. Well, speaking of loneliness, we're going to pivot to another story. You know, for a while, the only way to meet people was through dating apps. Bumble cracked the code on how to do it differently. And now it seems like they are abandoning a core principle. We're going to talk about that with one of the writers who broke this story next, right here on The Ben Mulrooney Show. 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
1: Well, I'm very excited about this next conversation because I missed out completely on the dating app explosion, right? I bypassed it completely. And now I'm witnessing almost like it's not the downfall or I don't know what it is. But when a company like Bumble that was built by a strong, intelligent woman named Whitney Wolf to put women in control of their online dating by tweaking just a few things, right? And giving you everything that was familiar about, say, Tinder, but tweaking it so that women could only women could message first and a few other things. Like that was a very big moment for online dating and for women in that dynamic. And now it looks like they're walking back that core principle. So to discuss this and what it means more broadly for online dating and the apps involved, we're joined by the author of a really, really interesting article called Bumble is Losing Its Bumbleness from Business Insider, Business News senior reporter, Henry Chandonnet. Thank you so much for being here, Henry.
2: Yeah, thank you for having me.
1: It's really interesting to watch this company that really defined itself by putting women first and prioritizing their safety and their agency. Try to explain that they're not abandoning their core principle. It's just an evolution of that core principle.
2: Yeah, it's a fascinating move, right? It's been in the works for a little while now. In 2024, they introduced a feature called Opening Moves, which allowed men to message first if they were responding to a specific part of the profile. But this is fully pulling back what that original founding principle was. There's some pretty obvious signs behind it, right? It's a tough business for Bumble right now. The stock is performing pretty poorly. And Bumble's really trying to get a broader user base that is more interested in its product. We'll see how it works out.
1: I have friends, younger friends than I, who were part of that dating revolution. And they all tell me the same thing now. They're like, it's just not what it was. I see the same people over and over and over again. It's not as fulfilling as I hoped it would be. Sure, it was fun in the beginning if you want to hook up real quick or if you want to, you know, just meet someone who's willing and open and eager. But when you want to look for something else, it's not necessarily in the cards if you go the way of apps. I've also read stories, Henry, that the goal of these apps is to keep you on the app, right? They want you on the app. That's one of the arguments why they don't work. You know, they're not hoping that you find your forever match. They want you to date somebody and come back and find somebody else. How do you see the dynamics being played out?
2: Yeah, it's a bit of a tension right now, right? Just in the entire dating industry, you hear a lot about like swipe fatigue or just about the frustrations with the apps. And yet a lot of people use them. Yeah. It's one of the primary ways that we date. And so there is a real question, right? Of like whether that headwind is strong enough to actually materially impact these businesses. There is a push towards in-person dating, right? Getting to the bars.
1: Oh my God, the shock. Wait, hold on. I gotta pick my jaw off the floor. In-person dating. My goodness.
2: Or even maybe having like an app mediate that, right? That you see Tinder and Bumble working on these kind of in-person features, trying to get you off the app. But it's a real open question about whether the consumer actually wants that or whether they just pretend that they do because dating is hard. Yeah. And sometimes you're on Tinder for a while and you realize like this sucks.
1: Yeah. Well, and explain to us sort of the dynamics from a macro perspective, because you've got this one big company, right? Like Match, I think it's called, and it owns a ton of these apps.
2: Yeah. And Match owns Tinder and Hinge primarily, but then they also own a bunch of smaller ones. Bumble and Grindr are both separate companies. Okay. They're both publicly listed, but they're both pretty small, right? Yeah. So it makes comparison sometimes difficult because you're comparing an independent app to like a family of apps.
1: Yeah.
2: But we do see some signs, right? There's a just decline across the industry pretty broadly. Hinge is the outlier here. Hinge is the one that's soaring.
1: What do they do differently?
2: They're difficult. It's mostly about the matching model, right? The model is that you have to independently like a person and kind of show yourself, say, hey, I'm interested in you, as opposed to just blindly swiping.
1: Yeah.
2: They also limit how many likes that you can send a day. So I think that a lot of Tinder, sometimes Bumble users can feel like, oh, I'm just sitting here swiping all day. Like, you can only use Hinge for a certain amount of time. But yeah, it's like skyrocketing as these other apps see consistently negative numbers.
1: There was, I saw on an episode of Dragon's Den here in Canada, I saw a, there was a guy pitching a Canadian dating app called Bokeh, B-O-K-A-Y, I think. And its thing was, you would have to read aspects of what made this person special. And as you swiped through these things, their picture would come into focus. So it's almost like the voice a little bit. You had to get to know the person first before you were entitled to see what they looked like. I don't know. I always thought that was an interesting hook.
2: It's cool. I mean, the startup market right now is fascinating, right? Because the dating app market in general is really not the best place to be right now. It's just kind of gloomy, whereas startups are entering this market that has a pretty negative outlook and saying, like, I can do it better. I can be the one to turn it around.
1: Yeah.
2: And maybe that's through AI matchmaking. Maybe that's through IRL meetups. Maybe that's through a whole new system that we haven't thought of yet. But they're betting they can do it.
1: But it hasn't Bumble been promising an AI revolution that everyone's still waiting on, the complete overhaul.
2: They have.
1: Yeah. So
2: yeah, I mean, we're waiting to see it. They are testing their B feature right now, so that is like a first step. But they've been delaying kind of the main AI overhaul for a while now, and so we just kind of have to wait and see. That's what they've pegged a lot of their future success on.
1: Yeah, I read all these stories, and I don't know if they're real or if these are just rumors. But I read that Bumble was I think Whitney said that the future of dating online is. My AI avatar is going to date some girl's AI avatar within some AI world. And if the algorithm determines that those two AI avatars enjoyed themselves, then we will both be alerted to the fact. And then we will ask, do you want to do that in real life?
2: Yeah, no, I saw that quote. Yeah. It's fascinating. I think that there is some truth behind it to some extent, right? I think that, look, there's the obvious provocative thing there of like, oh my God, my digital AI is going to do the dating for me. Yeah. Like, that's kind of weird and sci-fi in some types of ways. But these AI matchmaking startups are really doing interesting things and on a similar model, right? The idea that like we can train this this AI version of yourself or this AI profile to like know the basic information about you.
1: Yeah.
2: And then it can go out and interact with other trained models and see who you'd be a fit with. And that may actually just narrow your pool in a way that's helpful as opposed to like stopping you from dating or from making connections. It's just making sure you find the right people.
1: But Henry, that requires people to be brutally honest when they're training their AI avatar. And from what I understand, it's all about angles and camera filters and showing off the best version of yourself on these apps.
2: Yeah.
1: So it's anathema to sort of the ethos. Yeah.
2: Yeah, no, that's been true for forever, and that's probably never going to go away. It's maybe even getting worse with AI. We did a piece a little while back about people editing their photos with AI to make them look better for their profiles. It's just kind of the constant problem on these apps.
1: So are you bullish on Bumble?
2: Currently, not really. The thing is that I'm always looking for the turnaround. Whitney has given some guidance on where she thinks that we would see it. So I'm looking to that. What the analysis that we did, I think, showed is just that in losing these kind of foundational principles, right, that women message first, that they have 24 hours, it's kind of losing its distinctiveness in the market, that it's becoming a bit more of a generic product, that it's staying in the same lane as Tinder, which is really a Goliath. It's the biggest dating app in the world. And so as this kind of samification happens, it'll be difficult for Bumble to compete.
1: Henry Achandonnet has written Bumble is losing its bumbleness. It's a terrific read, and I thank you for joining me.
2: Yeah, thank you for having me.
1: All right, and so don't go anywhere. When we come back, we got more to talk about. Don't go anywhere. This is the Ben Mulrooney Show. Time for a check on the roads with 640 Toronto. Big Trouble traffic.
3: The big trouble traffic spot, still the 401 westbound express at the Allen. An ongoing vehicle fire cleanup blocking two right lanes. The westbound collector to express transfers at the Allen, they're also closed off. Stay in the westbound collectors from the 44 DVP over to the Allen. On the Gardner, eastbound approaching Jameson, a crash in the right lane. 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
1: Well, the axe hangs, and we're wondering if it's going to fall tonight at midnight with U.S. tariffs set to hit our economy that could devastate vast swaths of industries across this country. We're talking about 50% tariffs on $20 billion worth of Canadian goods. We're talking cement, hockey sticks. And if this happens, if the negotiators can't find a way out, this is yet another road bump in Mark Carney's attempts to normalize our trade relations with our largest trade partner. I likened, when I was speaking with Kate Harrison earlier, I likened it to, it feels like this government has been procrastinating. Like they've been waiting till this moment to really, really give the gears to the Americans. And I'm not looking to score political points. I clearly can't score political points against Mark Carney. No matter what happens, there's always a reason why. If things go badly, it is a sign of his genius. When things go well, it is a sign of his genius. I'm okay with that because I want him to succeed. I very much want him to get a win on these tariffs, and I want him to get a win on the USMCA renegotiation. Our country, our economy depend on his success, and I want that to happen. But I can't look at the past few weeks and months and say that I agree with the tactics that have been employed. I would not have gone on vacation to Italy. It's not a good look. I get it. I had a dad who was a prime minister. A prime minister is never not working. But not being there is not a good look. Also, not for nothing, not vacationing in Canada at an elbows up time is not a good look. Again, it's not going to affect him. His polling numbers will probably go up. There's going to be an army of people blaming Pierre Poilievre for all of this, I'm sure. And they will be very comfortable to do it with a straight face. But in this moment, I can't believe anybody in Ottawa can say with a straight face that this government has done everything right. I can't. If somebody said that to me, I would challenge them. I would say, well, you know, taking stabs and snipes at the president, and who, as Kate rightly pointed out, is, we can't diagnose him, but he presents as a narcissist. I gave this prime minister credit when other people were calling him a hypocrite for talking tough on the campaign and then flattering him in the White House. I stood up for him and I said, that's our prime minister recognizing how to unlock and gain access to this president. You gain access. The key to unlocking him is flattery. That was him being very smart in that moment. Yeah. So I saw that for what it was and I gave him credit for it. But talking tough while we watch our Mexican counterparts at the table and then hearing him in the House of Commons time and time again saying, we already have a great deal with the Americans and I'm going to get you a better one. I'm going to get the best one. And we find ourselves in this position. I don't know how anyone with a straight face can honestly say this government has behaved head and shoulders above, played on their head. Like, there's no way you can look at what they've done and said, "Yep, they've checked all the boxes, and they had a gold star." And where we find ourselves today is the best possible place we could find ourselves. Now, I know the apologists will turn around and say, "Well, Donald Trump is an ass." Yeah, he is, but he was an ass during the election. He was an ass when Mark Carney threw his hat in the ring. He was an ass when Mark Carney said, I'm a wartime leader. I'm like Churchill. I would not be here. I would not be here if this were not, we weren't in a crisis. I'm the person to lead us through a crisis. Donald Trump's a known quantity, right? We know what he is, and he hasn't changed. And so to turn around and then say, oh, he's just really tough to negotiate with. Okay. How is that? How is he any different?

0: he was when you decided that you were the guy to do it. And not for nothing, it's been a year, and I all the things that we could be doing to make ourselves more self-sufficient, I don't think that we've been moving at the speed we need to be moving. You know, a lot of announcements and a lot of happy premiers out there, but of course the premiers are going to say they're happy. They're happy because the guy they're working with is better than Justin Trudeau. You know, we got this major projects office that hasn't really built any major projects yet. And I've said before, I'll say again, the major projects office is nothing less than an admission that the larger regulatory morass that slows down development of pipelines and of big energy projects and of big infrastructure projects, it is a recognition that framework of red tape needs to go, because what you've done is you've recognized that has slowed everything down, which is why you built a fast pass VIP door that only the government has access to. You want to walk through the VIP door? You have to please us in Ottawa. What you should have done is gotten rid of all of that regulation so the free market could decide. And I guarantee you, a lot of these projects would be moving faster had that happened. And that's what we need to do. We need to unlock the raw power of our independence, energy and otherwise. We needed to drop all the interprovincial trade barriers. That was a promise. That hasn't happened. These are self-inflicted wounds. These are self-inflicted choke points that we seem very slow to deal with. And so, we find ourselves here. We're going to go to bed tonight. I don't stay up to midnight. So I'll find out tomorrow morning whether those tariffs came into effect. There is a plan, a memo, I guess, on the desk of the president that could give us a reprieve. But what have we given up for that reprieve? What have we given up? And is that something that we were hoping to use as a negotiating chip during the USMCA negotiations? Like, what are we going to have to trade for when it comes time to renegotiate NAFTA 2.0, if we give everything away today to stave off these 50% tariffs? Donald Trump is simple, but in his simplicity, he is an effective, unscrupulous defender of American interests. And I think we've spent so much time pumping our chests, walking around like Chicken Little, talking tough, saying, "Oh, you know, we can go without these guys." You know, the end is nigh. The end is nigh, and I hope to God, I am just being nervous and apprehensive and anxious. And I hope that there is a deal in place, and they're just playing this for theatrics right now. I say this with all honesty, as I said at the beginning of this segment. I want nothing more than for Mark Carney to pull a rabbit out of his hat and show us that the country was right to elect him. The first step is tonight to stave off these tariffs. Second step is USMCA. And by the way, there's a threshold that Mackenzie Gray told us. If we get a 15% tariff on our automotive industry, that's it. It's over. It's dead. And we can blame Donald Trump all we want, but I'm going to be looking very closely over the past year, over the tactics of the past year, what was said over the past year, because there's going to be a lot of blame to go around, and I refuse to put it all at the feet of someone who doesn't live here. We're going to take a break, and when we come back for our Toronto audience, of course, we're giving away our Mandarin lunch for four. And when we come back, we're going to be talking about a big position by Brad Bradford in this mayoral race.
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14: And this is Global News. Well, some Brampton residents will be without power today after an overnight single vehicle collision knocked over several hydro poles. In time, we're just hours from U.S. President Donald Trump's tariff deadline as trade negotiators try to reach a truce in time. And ChatGPT is launching a new AI chatbot for teenagers designed to restrict content around things like self-harm. But first, let's get you moving and check 640 Toronto Big Trouble Traffic.
15: The big trouble traffic spots on the 401 westbound express at the Allen. An ongoing vehicle fire cleanup. Two right lanes are blocked and the collector to express transfers at the Allen are closed off. Now problems on the go for the Gardner. Eastbound approaching Jameson, a crash cleanup block in the right lane. Are you planning to dig? Always click before you dig. It's free and it's the law. Visit OntarioOneCall.ca. Those are the big trouble traffic spots. I'm Richard Martin, 640 Toronto.
14: Well, power is being restored for some Brampton residents. Others will remain in the dark today. That's according to hydro crews who were on scene restoring power on Rosedale Avenue this morning after a car allegedly knocked down hydro equipment shortly after 1 a.m. The overnight crash left thousands of people without power. Fortunately, no one was hurt. York Regional Police say a 30-year-old man has been charged with two sexual assaults on youth victims that occurred days apart in Richmond Hill. Police say in both incidents, a suspect approached the victims on a trail, tried to cover their mouths, and touched them for a sexual purpose before the victim broke free and fled. The man has been charged with sexual interference, sexual assault with a weapon, and obstructing justice. Investigators believe there may be more victims and are asking anyone with information to come forward. Well, businesses are anxiously watching for word on the latest slate of U.S. tariffs that are set to take effect hours from now. U.S. President Donald Trump has ordered 50% tariffs on a wide range of Canadian goods beginning just after midnight. Conservative natural resources critic Arnold Viersen says previous U.S. tariffs on forestry are causing distress in lumber towns. Meantime, Canadian Labour Congress President Bea Brusk also wants to see a U.S. deal, but she says staying strong during tense negotiations means not being afraid to walk away from a bad deal. Opening arguments are set to kick off today in a pivotal trial for the parent company of Facebook and Instagram. Attorney generals from California, Colorado, Kentucky, and New Jersey are seeking extensive financial damages and want Meta to change the way it operates its social media platforms. The trial is the latest in an avalanche of lawsuits against Meta and other social media companies alleging their platforms harm young people. And the maker of ChatGPT is launching a new version of its AI chatbot designed for teens. Jacqueline Hansen has details.
16: OpenAI says the new tool will be built for kids between the ages of 13 and 17. It will include stronger protections against potentially harmful content related to things such as suicide, self-harm, or sexual chats. The company adds the goal of this new chatbot version is to help promote safe and healthy AI habits among the first generation growing up with the technology. The move comes after repeated warnings from mental health advocates about potential dangers children could face when using AI. I'm Jacqueline Hansen.
14: And a look at the forecast from the Global News Weather Center. It'll remain sunny throughout the afternoon, and then later on this evening, showers will arrive, dropping to a low of 20. Some wet stuff to start things off tomorrow morning, and then the sunshine is back that afternoon, reaching a high of 25. And on Thursday, yep, you guessed it, more sunshine and a high of 25. Well, if you want to be the first to know, just sign up for breaking news alerts at globalnews.ca. I'm Mike Hodges. This is Global News.

0: What's up, Toronto? It seems that I piss off a lot of people. I don't know how to explain it. I make a simple point that the bike lanes on Yonge Street shouldn't be there. I support bike lanes where they make sense, but that apparently is enough that I'm a moron, knuckle dragger who wants people to die. I don't know what to tell you. I walked probably 2 or 3 kilometers down Yonge Street today, as I do almost every day. And I saw 5 bicycles. I saw 5 bicycles in about 20 minutes, 20, 30 minutes. Two of them behaved as bicycles until they got to an intersection. And then they switched and became pedestrians. And all of a sudden they were on the sidewalk. And I saw maybe 6 or 7 food delivery scooters. I, as a taxpayer, refuse to subsidize Uber Eats and DoorDash by allowing them a highway through the city so they can get you your burrito faster. I don't want to be subsidizing a tech company from Silicon Valley with my tax dollars and my municipal infrastructure. If that's what it's going to be used for primarily, I don't want it on Yonge Street. I would prefer to have that lane of traffic back. And when people say, oh, well, then the bicycles are going to act like cars. Okay, all 5 of those bikes can act like a car. I'll still have an extra lane of traffic. I will prioritize very real damages to businesses and people's lives being stuck in traffic. I'll prioritize those very real losses over the hypothetical losses that these activists tend to push. People are going to die. Okay, well, there's no data there. Those are not real deaths. They were imagined by you. And meanwhile, businesses are suffering, and people who are just trying to get home after a long day at the office, working as hard as they can to earn enough money to feed their kids. Now they're stuck in traffic, watching an empty bike lane, except every now and then they see an Uber Eats delivery driver zoom past them. It's a folly. It's a folly. And so, yes, I agree. Having dedicated bike lanes is ideal, and I want them where they make sense. But they do not make sense on Yonge Street. They just don't. I don't care what fake data you point to. If they really believe that those were high-trafficked bike lanes, there would be counters. There would be digital signs telling us how many bikes went through that intersection in an hour, in a day, in a week, in a month. They're not there because they don't exist, because if they were there, we would see the folly of this ideology. And for the record, they exist in Montreal. At least those politicians have the courage of their convictions. They show us in Montreal how many cyclists go through a particular area in a set amount of time. So I'm glad I'm bugging you people online. And you guys seem to think this bugs me. I don't know how many times I got to tell you. I grew up in Ottawa with a fiercely partisan national media attacking my father on a daily basis. I saw it each and every day. I have the hide of a rhino. You think your tweets are going to hurt my feelings? They are my fuel. They are my Gatorade. They are my warm blanket at the end of the day. They are a warm shower and a warm hug. Keep them coming. You keep them coming. But the one thing that I absolutely want to see coming is all the workers to get rid of those bike lanes on Yonge Street, because they're stupid and they hurt the economy. And they hurt the good people of this city who are just trying to get home. That's that. All right, moving on. Hey, today we're giving away a Mandarin lunch for four. And here's what you got to do. You got to, let me get my head in the game. So Mandarin is offering this as a gift to the listeners of the Ben Mulrooney Show. I'm going to say some words over the course of this segment, the next one. And then we're going to tell you to text in. So no, are we going to get him to text in or call? How's it going to work? Because Joy and I are operating solo here today.
1: Text in it is.
0: Okay, text in And here's what I want. You're going to have to, I'm going to give you some skill testing question. And then you're going to send a text to Joy. And he's going to pick one. And also, but I want, as part of it, I want you to say something nice to Joy. He's about to get married. He's going back to India. He's going to have a 3-day wedding. He told me he will not be arriving at the wedding on an elephant.
1: Which yes, that doesn't happen.
0: I saw in a movie once. I apologize.
1: I have no clue why people are making such movies.
0: It was a Bollywood movie. Some guy showed up in a, and then there was all the dancing.
1: The dancing is there. I'm not.
0: Are you
1: going to
0: have a choreographed dance?
1: Yes.
0: Really? Is someone going to record it?
1: Yes.
0: Oh, can I see it?
1: Yes.
0: Oh, thank you. I'd love to see it.
1: Only if it happens and when it happens.
0: How many costume changes are you going to have?
1: There's no costume changes.
0: You're not going to have multiple, but no. Over 3 days.
1: Okay, so I have to make it very clear. It's my wedding. It's not a Bollywood shoot. It's not a movie shoot that's happening that I'm going to have 3 costume changes, 2 hairdressers, nothing of that sort. It's just one attire that I'm wearing for the wedding and the dance in that itself. No costume changes.
0: So there's no special garb for the dance?
1: No.
0: All right. Okay.
1: Not at all.
0: Hey,
1: yeah.
0: Listen, I'm on a journey of discovery, Joy. So we'll say something nice to Joy in the text, and then we will tell you who won at the top of our final segment. And you'll be able to pick up your prize at Chorus Reception, but we'll get you all that information. So good luck to you. So Brad Bradford is in this election campaign to win and become the mayor of Toronto. And he had a pretty big announcement today about involuntary treatment for the worst addictions in this city. There are some people who are so far gone they can't help themselves. And let's listen it was a really emotional speech and quite impactful. Let's listen to this first clip.
2: These are people's lives, and all of us have found ourselves in a situation where we're out on the street or the transit system or in the park. You know, for me, it's when I'm out there with my 2 daughters and we see an unconscious human being laying on the streetcar or the sidewalk or in the park, and you're holding your kids' hands. You're trying to have them look away, but you find yourself in that position where we're almost pretending like this is normal. This city is pretending like this is acceptable. It's not normal. It's not acceptable. The city is failing those people who need life-saving treatment.
0: Yeah. All right. So that's the setup. Let's listen to Brad's take on the impact that this scourge is having on our city.
2: My daughters are going to grow up in a city that doesn't ignore the problem. A city that actually helps them. This is about the people who are no longer in a position to ask for help because their struggle with the health issue of addiction is so severe that capacity has left them. It's also about everybody else. The families who deserve their parks back. The people who want cleaner streets. The transit riders who want a safer subway system. The small businesses who are cleaning up their doorsteps and vestibules every morning. Public safety and public order aren't the opposite of compassion.
0: I love that. He's absolutely right. If how we treat those who need our help the most it's not compassionate to watch them descend further and further and further into the nightmare of addiction. Compassion is helping them help themselves. And I very much like that. But let's finish up. This is Brad's position on the status quo, where we are today and why it needs to change.
2: Now, yesterday in Ottawa, 29 mayors representing almost 70% of Ontario said the status quo is not an option. They're right. And I sincerely thank them for that. They've been carrying a provincial crisis on the back of municipal budgets for years. But I read the materials from yesterday, and I've read what they put out 2 years ago in October of 2024. The central asks are actually the same. review the Mental Health Act, review the Health Care Consent Act, and 2 years have passed, and they're essentially asking for the same thing. I have grace for them. They're in a very difficult position. But I'm also going to say the quiet part out loud. When 29 leaders from every political background have to agree on every single word, you get the press release that everybody can live with, but not necessarily the call to action that we actually need.
0: We need drastic change, and we need it now. This notion that we'll get to it, this notion that it's not the crisis that we all know it is. With each passing day, somebody becomes addicted, becomes more deeply addicted, or dies on the streets of this city. This city is better than that. The people of this city want to help our fellow Torontonians who are struggling with addiction. But we need to face up to the fact that these drugs are tough. They are convincing. They are compelling. And we need to give our Torontonians who are suffering with addiction a reason to get out of it. We need the ability to pull them out of it involuntarily if they are that far gone. I entirely endorse this position, and I thank Brad for sticking his neck out on that. All right, we're going to take a break because the tariffs that have been threatened, the 50% tariffs that have been threatened by Donald Trump, they could come into effect as of midnight. So we're going to replay a conversation I had with the great Kate Harrison, giving us the lay of the land. Time for a check on the roads. It's 640 Toronto, Big Trouble Traffic.
3: The Big Trouble Traffic spot, still the 401 westbound express at the Allen, an ongoing vehicle fire cleanup blocking two right lanes, and the westbound collector to express transfers at the Allen, they're also closed off. Problems on the go for the Gardner, eastbound approaching Jameson, a crash cleanup block in the right lane. Jumpstart helps kids across Canada access sport and play, so more kids can get into the game. Learn more at jumpstart.canadiantire.ca. Those are the Big Trouble Traffic spots. I'm Richard Martin, 640 Toronto.
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15: The trade tensions between Canada and the U.S. are coming to a head tonight. Hi, I'm Jeff Semple. Coming up on Global National, Donald Trump's new 50% tariffs targeting a wide range of Canadian goods are set to take effect after midnight. That is, unless trade negotiators can strike a last-minute deal. We've got a breakdown of the final sticking points, including Canadian cars and lumber, with many thousands of jobs on both sides hanging in the balance. That's tonight on Global National and online at globalnews.ca.

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1: When I was a student, I needed to feel the pressure of a deadline. Someone called me a procrastinator, and they were probably right. But every now and then I could hit that sweet spot and give myself just enough runway to learn just enough to ace my exam. Sometimes, however, I would miss that. I wouldn't stick the landing and I wouldn't have enough time to get it done. And the entire thing would go up in flames. And that's, I guess, the question that we have right now. Has the government of Canada been doing everything it can in order to get us a deal? And it seems like there's multiple deals we need to be getting on various crises, most of which are not of our own making. And so to make sense of the tariffs that may come into effect tomorrow, tonight at midnight, USMCA, is that going to be renegotiated? We're joined by the one sane voice on the CBC. She's the reason I tune in. Please welcome to the show, Vice Chair of Summa Strategies, Kate Harrison. Kate, welcome to the show. Great to see you.
2: Really great to be here, Ben, and sorry to occupy your Monday nights.
1: No, this is I love it. I frankly have no idea how you end up being so diplomatic. I'm shouting at my screen most times, and yet you manage to keep your cool and get your point across, and I commend you for it. You are the type of person I strive to be, Kate. Let's jump into this. All right, because we've got this. There's a new story on Politico right now that says there is a document on the president's desk right now about whether or not to give us a reprieve on these insane 50% tariffs that he was going to slap on us. What do you make of that?
2: This was always going to come down to what Donald Trump decided to do or not do. It would have been better, Ben, to be negotiating this on our own terms rather than, to your point, now working back from a deadline that has been set by the other negotiating partner at the table. What I think is particularly concerning, you know, we're right now 9 or so hours away from these tariffs coming into effect. But what I think is concerning is we are talking about the same issues, the same irritants that have been on the table for the United States from successive presidents, and maybe more acutely, really, since what was on the table last fall. We're talking about auto and steel and aluminum and lumber. These are all of the same things that have been irritants for the U.S. for quite some time. Why is it now, at the 11th hour, that we're sitting down to negotiate the substance?
1: Yeah.
2: It really makes me wonder whether or not Canada was engaged in substantive discussion in the fall, or if I think they were just dragging their heels because it was to their domestic political benefit. So now we're playing on the U.S. terms, and I struggle to see as a Canadian how that sets us up for success in whatever we may or may not get in a few hours' time.
1: It's a funny time we're living in, Kate, because you struggle to see how that sets us up for success. But there is an army of people out there with significant platforms who can take any negative, any disadvantage, and spin it into a positive, that this is the best possible scenario we could find ourselves in. And thank goodness the people at the helm are the ones at the helm, because if it were anyone else, things would be worse. It's a fascinating thing to watch, but it has been effective, and it doesn't look like our prime minister has anything but wind in his sails. What do you make of this sort of reality we're living in 2026?
2: If Schrodinger's cat were a prime minister, it would be Prime Minister Mark Carney.
1: Yeah.
2: because he manages to have everything be true all at the exact same time. Listen, I think a lot of this is fueled by emotion, of course. We are in a moment of national pride. And let's be clear, we were attacked by the U.S. in terms of the application of these tariffs. This is not something that Canada went, a battle Canada went looking to fight. At the same time, the Prime Minister has personally insulted the President on multiple occasions, mocked him, not something you typically do with somebody who is widely viewed to be narcissistic and thin-skinned. We've also not been moving to advance on any of the actual issues at the table. So I get that Canadians are frustrated and emotional, but we're also showing up to these negotiations really with not much more. And I think we're losing sight, Ben, of the forest through the trees here. This is the largest economy. We have a fantastic access to this market. If Prime Minister Carney wants to make true all of these other deals that he's working on right now globally. We need a stable and consistent investment environment, including access to that market, to help actually grow our economy. And so when I see a lot of Canadians say things like, you know, go ahead and rip up USMCA, my God, we are really losing the plot here in terms of what is in the interest of our economy long term, as opposed to what makes us feel good right in the moment.
1: I saw something today where I think someone in the Globe and Mail wrote that if you tore up USMCA, it really would have a nominal effect on the Canadian economy. I couldn't believe my eyes that was being peddled out there. But let's get back to the sort of what's at stake. Because Mackenzie Gray posted that the auto industry insiders have told the Carney government that if they accept the current U.S. auto tariff proposal of 15%, auto plants will close after the current model production is finished. Those conversations took place this weekend. The 15%, if you take what's being offered, that's it. Automotive industry, it's dead. Dead in the water. The stakes seriously could not be higher. And I don't know how we negotiate our way out of that corner.
2: Yeah, well, there's a couple of challenges here. The auto sector in Canada has been facing struggles for the better part of 20 plus years. And so this tariff threat, I think, really exposes a weakness and a vulnerability in the automotive sector. But keep in mind, the goal here is to ultimately arrive at a longer term, better deal. I like to think that if we were keeping our eyes on the prize, we might be willing to accept something on an interim basis around auto in the hope and goal of actually getting to a longer term arrangement, maybe something like a North American auto pact. Yeah. That might not be where we're at today, frankly, because of this deadline looming overhead and because, in my view, we've kind of squandered a lot of the goodwill and time to negotiate that. But we should not be looking at this as Canadians, in my view, as a fair and final deal.
1: Yeah.
2: So if we need to take a little bit of a hit on auto in the interest of actually getting back to a bigger relationship, I think that might be something that we need to consider so that we, again, don't lose sight and don't lose access to this massive economy just south of the border.
1: Well, it seems to me that the president sort of threw this stumbling block right in front of us as the Prime Minister looked like he was finally taking these USMCA negotiations seriously, and now we got to deal with this. And it's clear that we're gonna have to concede more here than had this not been put in place. We're gonna have to give on this tariff threat to avoid it, just to get to the negotiating table for USMCA.
2: Yeah, it really makes you consider what could have been many, many months ago when negotiators kind of first sat down to try and hammer this out. There's no question that we are now behind the eight ball, and a lot of Canadians might blame Donald Trump for that. But, you know, candidly, Canada has a role to play, too, in terms of being at the table ready to engage in substance. And I think the substance has been lacking on the government side, either on these new deals that they're trying to stand up, all these MOUs, or in actually meaningfully negotiating a better deal with the U.S. And that's not what Canadians were promised in the last election. The Prime Minister was pretty clear about that, and this is falling short of the expectations he set in April of 25.
1: And that's what every action has an equal and opposite reaction, except when it comes to Mark Carney, who can set expectations as high as I'm a wartime leader. I would not be here if this wasn't a crisis. I'm going to get a better deal than any deal that's ever been done. We're going to move at speeds never seen before. And when he doesn't achieve those, there is no equal and opposite reaction. Now, that being said, I want to put that aside. I want to end on this, Kate. I think you and I absolutely want him to hit it out of the park. We want him to get everything he wants. I want a Hail Mary pass for a touchdown to win the game. 100%. I will celebrate him with a ticker tape parade if he gets that. I just don't know if he feels like I did, like he's waited too long to go to the library and it's closed. Anyway, Kate Harrison, thank you very much. Really glad to have gotten your perspective on this. Don't be a stranger. Come back anytime.
2: Would love to. Thanks so much.
1: Thanks so much. All right, we're going to take a break. But coming up, we are going to take your calls, 416-870-6400 or 1-888-225-TALK. What do you think about the tariffs? What do you think of Mark Carney's performance? What do you think about the negotiators? Where do you think we are? Could we have done more? If we don't get a deal, is it all on Donald Trump's shoulders? Or does the Liberal government of Canada have some explaining to do? I want to hear from you next, right here on The Ben Mulrooney Show. Sylvia, Rose, and Jason needed to sell their family home. 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
1: Well, we want to hear from you at 416-870-6400 or 1-888-225-TALK. Give us a call. We're all going to go to bed tonight, assuming that we all go to bed before midnight. And we're going to find out, I guess, when we wake up, if our country was hit with another wave of economy killing terrorists by Donald Trump. And I'd love to know if it comes to pass, who's to blame? Obviously, Donald Trump is because he started this whole thing. Could we have done more? And I'd love to know your thoughts. And while we wait for those, I was reading a conversation or an article by Robin Urbach from the Globe and Mail about why is Chris Alexander running for mayor? And she finds it as perplexing as I do. I had him on the show, and when he was mulling over the whether or not to jump into the race, and then he jumped in the race, and I said, you know, sure, jump in the race, be part of the debate, be part of the conversation, and see if you can affect the debate and what we're talking about and what this city should be focused on. And I still truly believe that if you look at the numbers at a certain point, realize you can't win, then you got to ask yourself, am I doing more harm than good for change in this city? And he said, I don't want to make that. I don't want to commit to jumping out when I haven't committed to jumping in. But it does sound like it's in line with my thinking. And I respect that. But watching his campaign since he first jumped in, I'm struggling to figure out what's going on. I have not seen press conferences. I haven't seen him make positions known. And I mean, and I'm not talking about we need to get this city moving. That's not a position. That's a slogan. And like, what are you actually going to do? There's none of that yet. And he's been in for over a week. If you go to his website and get past sort of the platitudes, there at the bottom, there are four links. There is a link to a land acknowledgement, which I think is silly. And then there are three other ones, contact, media, and privacy. If you click on either any one of those three, like if you want to contact his campaign, we couldn't find the page you were looking for. This is either because there's an error in the URL or the page you're looking for has been moved or deleted. The media one doesn't work either. And the privacy one doesn't work either. He's polling at 10% right now. If that number was combined with Brad, not to say Brad would get all those votes, but if those were there, he'd be ahead of Olivia Chow by about 3% right now. And I am not somebody who believes that anyone is entitled to any votes. You got to go out there, you got to fight for them. But that fight would be a lot easier if there wasn't an alternative to where people could park their vote. And we had the head of ABC Toronto on yesterday that says that because the ballot is alphabetical, it's going to go Alexander, Bradford, Chow. And if he's still on the ballot, by the time they print those suckers up, first mover advantage, first mover advantage. But it's not behaving like a campaign that I recognize. The dynamics aren't there. I see no one endorsing him. I see no fundraisers. I see no excitement for him. And I'm not taking anything away from him. I've met him a number of times. He's a lovely man. He's a lovely man. And when I bumped into him on the street a few weeks ago, a really lovely man. And I think he served in the House of Commons. He has my respect for that. He served in cabinet, has my respect for that. Served as our ambassador in a very difficult part of the world in Kabul, has my respect for that. But this is perplexing. Because I don't know what his end game is. It can't be to win. I don't see him out there. I don't see him at events. I don't see him walking the streets. I don't see on his social media. He is speaking more about issues with Ukraine and Russia and Afghanistan than he is talking about the city. And look, we have been fooled by in public enthusiasm before, right? Like Pierre Poilievre was bringing in thousands of people for his rallies and couldn't pull out a victory in the election. So there is no direct correlation between the enthusiasm that you might see in one place and getting out the vote. I accept that. But when I see him tweeting about things and he's getting 8 likes, 8, he's polling at 10% in the most consequential municipal election we've had in a very long time. You would think there would at least be more interest in the things he says. It's almost as if nobody has noticed that he's in the campaign. Like who's his media person? Who's running the campaign? Who's his campaign manager? Who's raising the funds? And on the other side of that equation, who's donating the funds? Like this is Brian Lilly wrote about it, and he's been looking around. He's sniffing around. He can't find a hair nor hide of a machine behind Chris Alexander. And I've heard the theory that he is somehow, what's the expression, a stalking horse for Olivia Chow. Like he's been brought into the race specifically to dilute Brad Bradford's appeal. I don't believe that. Chris Alexander is far too smart, far too just to allow himself to be taken advantage of like that. You wouldn't be able to put that one over on him. So it's perplexing to say the least. I don't know what's going on. I've never seen a campaign like this. Even the smaller candidates, the ones that aren't polling in any significant way, they're out there hustling. And I follow city council candidates in small cities, smaller cities in Toronto, in the GTA and across Ontario. These guys don't have a snowball's chance in hell of winning. And they are out there putting their faces out there, going on the record, staking their claim, which is not that's not a racist term. We talked about that a couple of weeks ago. They're doing the things that politicians do. And Chris Alexander is doing none of those things, at least not to my knowledge. But I follow these things quite closely, closer than most. And I'm not seeing anything that resembles a traditional, conventional, or convincing campaign. So I've got to ask the question, does he want to be mayor? Does he really want to be mayor? Because if he does, he needs to start acting like somebody who wants to be a candidate for mayor. That's kind of the first step. And it's, you know, if a few more days of this and those conspiracies and those conspiracy theories, they're going to start taking purchase. And I don't want them to. I want this to make sense. As of right now, I'm just, I've got a whole lot of question marks. And we'll be looking into it in the next few days. But I do thank Robin Urbach for putting to paper all the questions that have been swirling in my mind. We're going to take a break. And when we come back, I'm going to ask you, if you went to the hospital and you saw the Grim Reaper, like you were on the way to the hospital and on your way in the hospital, you saw the Grim Reaper, would you want the Grim Reaper arrested? Well, they were. We'll talk about that next. Time for a check on the roads with 640 Toronto. Big Trouble Traffic.
2: The Big Trouble Traffic spot, the 427 southbound past Finch. A crash cleanup block in the right lane that's causing delays there. If you're on that southbound 427 approaching Finch, stay in the left lane. On the 410 southbound approaching the 401, a stalled transport truck block in the right lane. 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I'm Richard Martin, 640 Toronto.
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8: Hey, it's Greg. Hope you can join us on Wednesday's show. The Toronto Temple. We're hosting Caitlin Clark, Sophie Cunningham, and the Indiana Fever. We'll tell you how it all went outside Scotiabank Arena. And

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1: Well, this may come as a shock to a lot of you, but I am fallible. Yes, I make mistakes, and I forgot to give you the much anticipated question that would lead to texting that would then lead one of you to win a complimentary lunch for four at Mandarin. So we're going to do it now, and you have this segment to text in. And the question is, what is the event that we are worried about that could happen tonight at midnight? Talked about it all day, actually. It's a pretty big thing that we are anticipating may or may not happen at midnight. But if it does, it could have massive repercussions for this entire country and everyone in it. So send us a text at 416-870-6400. And also don't forget to include something nice to say for the groom-to-be who will not be on an elephant or doing a Bollywood dance. No, a dance, but just a dance. Not a whole night of Bollywood fun.
2: Yes, sir.
1: Okay. All right. So, yeah. So get on that. And Joy gets to pick. It's the groom's choice to pick who wins. And whoever wins, we will announce it at the end of the show. And then you can come, I think, to 25 Dockside Drive and pick up your prize. All right. So there's a guy. There's a 26-year-old man who was arrested. This is depending on your perspective, it's either sick or it's darkly funny. But he was arrested after dressing as the Grim Reaper and climbing onto the roof of a Welsh hospital to stare at staff and visitors. His name is Leon Gillespie. He was also seen brandishing what appeared to be a long blade. I'm going to guess that was a scythe. And he was later charged with causing a nuisance or disturbance without reasonable excuse on hospital premises. You got to either be really, really bored or really, really dark. And like, there was no reason given for his behavior. And he was ordered to pay £50 in compensation, £100 in fines, £100 in cost to the Crown Prosecution Service. He admitted to stealing $30 to $40 pounds of cat food and cat litter and food and drink from a store as well. I don't know. Is it just because it's 2026? I think he was bored. At least he was getting some fresh air. You know how we're wondering, like, when is AI going to cross the Rubicon? Well, it looks like it's taken its first steps. There's a store in San Francisco, a retail store. And the entire store is being managed by an AI. And the AI did something for the first time. It fired somebody. And people are wondering, or people are nervous about this, but it fired somebody for being late 17 out of 23 shifts. So it feels to me like they fired, like it made the right choice. It made the right choice. I don't have a problem with this, and it doesn't have the nuclear codes, and the people who own the store decided it was in their financial interest to put this general manager position in the hands of an AI. And it seems like it made a choice. I mean, you got an employee who doesn't show up or shows up late 17 out of 23 shifts. Yeah, you got to go. You got to go. I wonder how that went, though. They probably just got a text. And I wonder if you can negotiate with the AI. How does that work? But yeah, feels to me like that's the AI earned its salary that day. And I don't often fly first class. Sometimes I get lucky and I get upgraded into business class on Air Canada, and it's wonderful. Those pods are really special, and the people take really good care of you. It's a great feeling when you get upgraded. But I've never flown like that super high, like the air, like the Middle East, the Middle Eastern flights, or Singapore Airlines. Apparently, that's a great one. Air France as well is fantastic, I hear. But they have, if you fly those and if you do the long hauls and if you're in a place for a long time, they've got lounges that you can access. And it's not like a

0: It's not like a regular lounge with a buffet breakfast, right? They have all sorts of amenities. You can have a full meal. You can have like a wine pairings and filet mignon and caviar and all that stuff, right? And they also have a spa. And if you're going through the Paris lounge of Air France and you're in the highest tier, you used to be able to use the sauna. And now you can't. Joy, you want to know why they can't?
1: I already know why they can't.
0: Yeah, because people were having sex in it.
1: People were doing some hanky panky business there.
0: Hanky panky in the sweat lodge, and now we can't have nice things. Like, look, if you're flying Air France in first class and you're in that lounge, it means you can afford a nice hotel downtown. So just keep it in your pants until you get downtown. Like, I don't think that's too much to ask, and I don't think that's a stretch in my logic. If you're in that lounge, you've got cash to burn. So burn it in a nice hotel overlooking the Eiffel Tower. It's the city of love. Why are you wasting the one in the chamber in the airport? Like, come on, man. It's you're clearly locked and loaded. So just hold on, pair it back, holster your weapon, and then when you get to the suite that you paid for, have at it, and have at her or him or them, whatever floats your boat. But because of that, there's no more sauna, because it had been repurposed into a sex den. One good turn deserves another. There's a CEO who at Christmas fired 900 people on a Zoom call. Right before Christmas, the CEO of Better Home and Finance fired 900 people. And now he's been fired and he wants his job back. And he's claiming to the board, I was just about to turn the company around. I think it takes a special kind of Grinch to fire 900 people on your staff right before Christmas. That was in 2021. And he was fired on August 3rd. But he said, it's just before I brought the company back to success. We were on the precipice of success. I knew a CEO who did that once, claiming when he was fired, he claimed that because he was fired, the company was going to miss out on a huge deal that he was putting together. And so he got his job back. He convinced the board to give him his job back. And I think 6 or 8 months went by and still nothing. Like, it was vapor. It was made up. There was nothing there. And despite a lot of the people of that company telling the board, this guy's full of it, he got his job back and burned through even more money. And the company, I don't know what's going on with the company anymore. But this guy's doing the same thing. He's got the stock, by the way, while he was CEO, lost 93% of its value. So he was responsible for cratering the company. And then he lost his job. And he said, had you just waited a few more days, I had everything ready, locked and loaded for success. We were going to be a rocket ship. And I mean, frankly, I'm surprised that he lasted as long as he did. The sales plummeted from $1.3 billion in 2021 to $70 million in 2023. You know what that tells me? This guy reminds me of the other CEO. He was a fast talker. He could convince anybody he could say whatever they needed to hear for him to get what he wanted. Can you imagine? You go from $1.5 billion to $70 million in 2 years and you still kept your job? Yeah, that's impressive. We're winning, he said. No, you tell that to enough people, you believe it. And then fired 900 people. It couldn't have happened to a nicer guy. Could not have happened to a nicer guy. Hey, oh, we've got a winner for the lunch for four at Mandarin, and it's Phil Duarte? And the answer to the question was looming tariffs, correct. Now, did this gentleman write something nice about you?
1: Yes, he did.
0: What did he say?
1: He said, congratulations on the beautiful wedding and may the joy of marriage carry you through the next chapter of your life.
0: That is lovely.
1: That is lovely.
0: I echo that sentiment.
1: Thank you so much, Phil.
0: Thank you, Phil. So Phil Duarte, I guess someone will reach out and you'll be able to come down here to 25 Dockside Drive at Chorus Key and pick up your winnings. And I hope you enjoy a smattering of the over 100 dishes available at the Mandarin, as well as the beer and the wine, the spirits. I love me a buffet. I love me a buffet. You like buffets?
1: Oh, I love it.
0: Yeah.
1: I've never been to Mandarin, so I'm thinking that to grab one of the gift cards from here, win some questions by saying something good about you or Mr. Trolley, yeah, and then go and have myself a buffet.
0: They closed the one down by my house, which really bums me out. Have you been to Vegas?
1: No, sir.
0: You want to, like, the greatest buffets are in Las Vegas.
1: Have you been to India?
0: Have I been to India?
1: Yeah.
0: No, you asked me this. I have not been.
1: One of the greatest buffets you have.
0: Like where? Well, like just in India's a big place with lots of people.
1: Yeah, Delhi. I mean, I am from Delhi, so yeah. Next level buffets of every single type of cuisine itself, not just Indian, but every cuisine.
0: There's a type of restaurant, right? It's like a fusion. It's like where Indian food meets Chinese food, right?
1: Yes.
0: What is that?
1: So that's called as Hakka Chinese.
0: Hakka. Yeah. So what parts of Indian food are part of Hakka?
1: So Indian, basically it's noodles. So back in India, noodles are known as chowmein.
0: Uh-huh.
1: So they call it noodles with chili chicken and different sorts of Chinese or Hakka Chinese dishes that you can
0: have. They got the dumplings, momos?
1: And they got the dumpling, the momos.
0: Momos,
1: yes.
0: Yeah, those are good too.
1: No, there's no S at the end.
0: No, it's just momo.
1: Yes.
0: Ah, I see. It's like elk.
1: Exactly,
0: it's like moose.
1: Okay, momo. Let's stick to momo.
0: Yeah. Momo. Hey guys, it's been a great day. Thank you so much for joining us. You know what I always say, go home, hug your family, eat a great meal, get a great night's sleep. We'll see you back here tomorrow.
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3: This is an extractive exercise from the Americans, and we are the extractee.
4: Tonight, time is running out to reach a trade deal ahead of the U.S. president's tariff deadline. What the steep levies would mean for Canadian businesses.
5: It is no surprise to me that Doug Ford is listening, as he always does, to the CEOs.
4: A private meeting between the premier and the CEO of Loblaw. Why the opposition is calling the timing into question. And an overseas mystery that may have a Canadian connection. Dutch police ask for help identifying a man who can no longer communicate. Could he be from Ontario?
2: This is Global Toronto. Global News at 6 starts now.
4: Good evening, everyone, and thank you for joining us. Trade negotiations between Canada and the United States are going down to the wire, and if a deal cannot be reached by midnight, the U.S. will impose 50% tariffs on more than $20 billion worth of Canadian goods. While few details have been shared on the state of negotiations, we do know Prime Minister Mark Carney spoke with the U.S. president this afternoon and that Canadian officials remain in Washington trying to hammer out a deal. But time is running out and there are thousands of jobs hanging in the balance on both sides of the border. Let's bring in more with Sean O'Shea live. Sean, good evening. Just how devastating would these tariffs be for Canadian businesses?
6: Canada's the future of billions of dollars, and that's billions of dollars worth of Canadian exports to the United States at stake here. Exports that travel to the U.S. in containers like the ones behind me, or by rail, or by air. And the employees who work in those affected industries at risk tonight, and all that those companies can do right now, as well as their employees, is just sit and wait.
7: It's a day when thousands of businesses can only wait.
8: To say that business owners are worried and stressed is probably an understatement.
9: The manufacturers are worried and very anxious as the deadline approaches.
7: Large companies and smaller ones facing a 50% tariff on their exports to the United States as of midnight.
8: It's almost like businesses are playing in a bad movie or seeing a bad movie over and over and over and over.
7: A disaster movie for some Canadian businesses, thanks to pending tariffs imposed by Donald Trump and his administration.
9: A little over 5% of our exports to the U.S. would be hit with these tariffs if they are put in place at midnight, which is about $28 billion on an annual basis. So it is significant.
7: Tariffs on American buyers that would see Canadian exports become unattractive. On hundreds of products from wine to aluminum boat docks to hockey sticks, small businesses would be among the hardest hit.
8: 35% of the businesses impacted by those new tariffs would lose around 50% of their revenue.
10: Well, they're creating this magical world of we don't have any competition anymore sort of thing, making it very difficult for exporters to play in that game unless prices are high.
7: Canadian and American negotiators have been talking in Washington ahead of the tariff deadline with nothing to say publicly. For months, Canada has been moving to secure other international markets for goods, which is not easy.
9: But the U.S. market is massive, and it's just very, very difficult to replace the size of that market.
8: We're hoping
7: right now
8: that a deal will be signed.
7: That's the hope. As you said earlier, Prime Minister Mark Carney and U.S. President Donald Trump, they did speak by telephone earlier today. Short statement coming up from the Prime Minister's office referring to ongoing negotiations, nothing more than that. We know from past tariffs that Donald Trump has imposed, he has sometimes, more than once, said that there would be a deadline and pushed that deadline back. But certainly Canadian negotiators not taking anything for granted here. They are, we are told, negotiating. There's no expectation that that midnight deadline is going to change. Candace.
4: Okay, Sean O'Shea reporting live. Thank you. Turning now to a Global News exclusive. Documents show the premier met with the CEO of Loblaw just a day after his party rejected new regulations on the grocery industry. Here's Queen's Park Bureau Chief Colin DeMello with details. Colin.
11: When it comes to the price at the grocery store, Premier Doug Ford has always been adamant that Queen's Park is not going to interfere and tell grocery stores what to charge their customers. But now some are questioning whether the grocery industry is influencing the Premier's position.
12: It was a multi-party political effort to crack down on a new practice. Businesses using your personal data to determine the price point of a product.
13: We are trying to fight these big corporations that dominate, these monopolies that dominate that industry and therefore control how expensive things are getting.
12: At Queen's Park, the Ontario NDP and Liberals pushed the Ford government to ban the practice in Ontario, something that was already being implemented by the Manitoba government. But Premier Doug Ford refused.
14: Is this something that your government would be open to banning here in Ontario?
15: No. I believe in a capitalist society, free market. The market dictates if ABC grocery store wants to compete against the other one. That's what the true driver is. Socialism does not work. You go around and dictating and overseeing every single price.
12: Global News can reveal one day after the premier made those comments, he had a private meeting with Loblaw CEO Per Bank. Ford's itinerary shows the meeting took place at the premier's Etobicoke home, and the 45-minute lunch hour meeting was attended by a single staffer. Neither the premier's office nor Loblaw would reveal the subject of that discussion, but critics say it isn't a coincidence.
13: It is no surprise to me that Doug Ford is listening, as he always does, to the CEOs, to the CEO of Loblaws, because he's clearly not listening to the people of Ontario.
12: In a statement to Global News, Loblaw said the company is already on the record as not using surveillance pricing and pushing the broader grocery sector to remove property controls. The CEO, however, is a registered lobbyist in Ontario, and the company has engaged the government on issues related to privacy and data. Ultimately, the efforts by the opposition to regulate the industry were shot down by the Ford government, and the opposition believes the undisclosed meeting had an influence.
11: The government's political critics are also questioning why the premier is meeting with the CEOs of companies at his private residence in Etobicoke. They say there is no public record of these meetings, meaning Ontarians have very little insight into exactly what's being discussed behind closed doors. At Queen's Park, I'm Colin DeMello. Back to you.
4: Thank you, Colin. And happening this hour, police have an alert for residents of South Markham. You may hear loud blasts. Police say the emergency response team was called to a home near Steeles Avenue and Brimley Road after the homeowner discovered old, undetonated blasting caps. Officers are working to safely dispose of the items, and that may mean detonations have to take place on scene. Police say there is no threat to public safety. And now to a disturbing discovery. According to police, human remains have been found on a property near Smith's Falls. That's about an hour north of Kingston. And what's more, this is the third time human remains have been found on this property in less than a year. Fawaz Muhammad Yusuf has more.
16: This was the scene just 2 weeks ago near Smith's Falls, after OPP discovered a second set of human remains on a property on Kelly Jordan Road belonging to 75-year-old Robert Lambert, who had been missing since 2018. Now, police have discovered a third set of remains on the same property, identified as 42-year-old Lawrence Bertram, who disappeared from Smith's Falls in 2022. Bertram's remains were found August 6th, joining those of Lambert and Robbie Thompson, who was reported missing in 2023 and whose remains were found on the property last year. The causes of death for Bertram and Lambert have not been determined, and no arrests have been made in either case. Four people have been arrested and charged in connection with Thompson's death. Police say they'll maintain an increased presence on Kelly Jordan Road as the investigation continues. A $50,000 reward remains available for information leading to an arrest and conviction in connection with Bertram's disappearance. Fawaz Muhammad Yusuf, Global News, Smith's Falls.
4: Crown prosecutors are appealing the post-verdict mistrial in Frank Stronach's sexual assault conviction. In June, the billionaire businessman was found guilty of sexual assault and the historical offense of indecent assault related to allegations from two different women. A mistrial was granted after the judge determined the testimony of one of the complainants was at odds with claims she made in a separate civil case. Crown prosecutors want the guilty verdict restored, arguing the judge erred by setting aside the verdict and declaring a mistrial based on inadmissible evidence. Thousands of homes in Brampton were left in the dark after a vehicle toppled several hydro poles. Crews have since restored power to all but a few dozen, and police have since arrested the driver. Here's Victoria Femia with the latest.
17: A crash, a power outage, and an impaired driving arrest, all unfolding in the middle of the night in this Brampton neighborhood.
18: I was just about ready to go to bed, and then I heard this great big bang, and then all of a sudden, all the lights in my room went out.
17: Police say the lone vehicle collided with multiple hydro poles around 1 in the morning, knocking out power in the Rosedale Avenue area.
19: We heard a big bang, came outside, and the car was jacked, like, right there, right smack in the middle of the pole.
17: Police have confirmed the driver was arrested for impaired driving. We spoke to one neighbor who rushed outside with her daughter moments after the crash. She says the driver had an alarming request.
19: He tried to get away and told my daughter not to call the police. And you'll see skid marks all along to get to this pole because his whole right side was messed up and he was trying to get away.
17: The driver suffered minor injuries. The crash initially knocked out power to more than 4,000 homes and businesses in the area, forcing hydro crews to spend hours trying to restore power, an inconvenience to neighbors on a Tuesday morning.
20: I work from home, so I have to try to do stuff on my phone.
18: I do some work, media work here in Brampton, covering events, and I have an event that I need to get stuff done.
21: You can't make a copy, so I like to end up going to Tim Hortons.
17: Some neighbors say reckless driving has become far too common in this area and want to see more enforcement. Victoria Femia, Global News.
4: The Pickering pilot whose plane was found in a lake in the Kawarthas is still missing. 73-year-old David Douglas went missing Friday morning after taking off from the Oshawa Airport. His home-built plane was found yesterday in Wolf Lake, southwest of Minden. Ontario Provincial Police are handling this as a missing persons case. And police in the Netherlands are trying to identify a mystery man who they believe may be Canadian. He collapsed about 3 years ago and lost the ability to communicate. He has no identification, but police are hoping the public may be able to help. Megan King reports.
0: Back in May of 2023, a man collapsed in the streets of Amsterdam and was taken to hospital. When he woke, he could no longer communicate effectively, likely due to a brain hemorrhage or stroke. At the time of admittance, he had no ID. As a result, no one was able to identify him, and that remains the case 3 years later. Known as Lucky, the unidentified man is now spending his days in an Amsterdam nursing home. He uses words such as nonsense and definitely to confirm or deny, but is unable to communicate much beyond that. While this is not a criminal investigation, Amsterdam's cold case team took an interest in the mystery and became involved. Led by retired officers that volunteer with the unit, the investigation has been able to map out his social circles and who he has been in contact with.
1: Hij had helemaal niks bij zich waarmee geïdentificeerd kon worden, dus geen pasjes, geen.
0: Investigators heard stories he was wealthy and often seen in Buddhist communities, but also that he'd been wandering the streets. Sources told police he was known by many names, including Lucky, Louie, Lee, John, Ponytail, Sonny, and Chris the Canadian. That's why they believe parts of his past may lie in North America. The investigative team believes every person has the right to an identity, so they're asking anyone who may recognize Lucky to contact the Amsterdam police. Megan King, Global News.
4: And here is a live look at the Scotiabank Arena, bustling ahead of tonight's game where the Toronto Tempo hosts the Indiana Fever. Why this game needed a bigger venue just ahead.
22: And not bad if you do have to wait in line. Pretty nice conditions out there, even if you're heading inside. 26 degrees, winds from the west to 22 kilometers an hour. We've had quite a bit of sun today, but there is some rain in the forecast coming up.
23: The big trouble traffic spot, the 427 southbound at Finch, an ongoing crash cleanup. The right lane is blocked, causing delays on the highway there. If you're on that southbound 427 approaching Finch, stay in the left lane. Also on the 400 northbound at Finch, road crews are doing construction, blocking the right lane. With a Subaru, you get more standard features than you'd expect and great lease and finance offers you won't want to miss. 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Those are the big trouble traffic spots. I'm Richard Martin, 640 Toronto.
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4: I'm Candace Daniel. A Legionnaires outbreak hits Toronto's Annex neighborhood. What we're learning from Toronto Public Health about the patients and the timeline of the disease's spread. That's tonight on Global News.
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4: Welcome back, everyone. Well, tonight is no ordinary game for the Toronto Tempo. Instead of the Coca-Cola Coliseum, the team is playing at Scotiabank Arena because of high demand for their matchup against the Indiana Fever. Fever star point guard Caitlin Clark is a big part of that draw. For the Tempo, it's a chance to play in front of a much bigger crowd and try to snap a 10-game losing streak. Lexi Benedict is live at Scotiabank Arena. Lexi, good evening. What's the vibe like down there tonight?
3: Good evening, Candice. We are just under an hour away from tip-off. Many fans have already made their way inside. And regardless of whether people are cheering for the Fever or the Tempo, the Caitlin Clark effect out here is real because, well, this is the first time she's here playing in Toronto. Many people are excited. And there are lots of fans that have traveled a long way to watch her in action. This will also be a pretty different atmosphere for the Tempo. They normally do play at Coca-Cola Coliseum. But due to high demand, and an estimated 21,000 fans will be packing into Scotiabank Arena for this match. So that's also a pretty big deal. Not to mention, for the Tempo, there is also a lot on the line. Toronto will be looking to break their 10-game losing streak and turn things around in tonight's game. Here's more from some fans about why they're so excited to see both teams and Caitlin Clark in action, including many young girls who tell me that she is a big inspiration.
5: So exciting. I've been waiting forever, so this is good. It'll be fun to see you in action and, like, live for once.
6: She's kind of, like, an inspiration for me and, like, a role model.
7: I actually didn't think that we'd ever get to see Caitlin Clark and the Fever also play at the Tempo. This is a dream come true.
3: Also adding to that excitement, the official mascot for the Toronto Tempo will be unveiled tonight, so we'll stay tuned for that. Tip-off is at 7 p.m. I'll send it back to you.
4: Okay, Lexi Benedict, reporting live. Thank you. Well, a big night for the Tempo and really a big night for everybody in the city when we consider the date and, you know, that August is kind of dwindling before our eyes.
8: It's one of those things that you kind of notice just with the temperature some days, but more the sunsets. The sunsets happening earlier and earlier. And
4: that's right.
8: There's going to be a little bit of everything in our 7-day forecast. So let's start with some of the good news. It was just beautiful today. 26 degrees still at this hour in Toronto. A little bit cooler as you get outside of the city. That could be the heat island effect. You have so much concrete and asphalt. It warms up with the sunshine, and it also keeps the city milder at night compared to some of the farmers' fields and surrounding communities. Even once you get into the suburbs, it's a little bit cooler at night. Now, the cloud that has been around today, it hasn't been all day. It just lasts for an hour or two, and then the sun comes back out. These clouds, these are the cumulonimbus variety, and those are thunderstorms that have popped up along a cold front. This front's going to move through the entire area, bring a wind shift and a little bit less humidity by late tomorrow. But the big question is how many thunderstorms are going to survive through the night? They're definitely forming now across Lake Michigan, into parts of Lake Huron, then up towards the Timmins area. So these storms are going to maintain themselves until around midnight, 1 a.m., at that point, it's mostly Georgian Bay, Ontario Cottage Country. But I think by the time this gets to Toronto, it's just rain. Maybe a stray lightning strike, but overall just rain because of that overnight timing with this cold front. If you follow it back up here, this is a big upper low that isn't moving very quickly, but it is causing some unsettled and cool conditions around Hudson Bay. And the jet stream goes around it like this. Out west, starting to heat back up again. Not the best news for interior BC. Still dealing with fires, and it looks like that risk will accelerate later in the week. 26 in Calgary, 25 in Saskatoon, a little bit cooler in Winnipeg, and there's Montreal and Toronto, both at around 79, 80 degrees Fahrenheit or 26 Celsius. So for tonight, well, there's the thunderstorm activity, and then notice around 2 a.m., less of the red color, more green and yellow. So, yeah, we're probably going to see some rain, which would be good. It has been dry for several days, but not much. It comes through quick, and then for
22: much of Wednesday. It's back to sunshine with just an isolated shower chance around lunchtime. So sun with us again on Thursday. Looks like a repeat of what we had today. And then Friday also looks fantastic. But things are going to change just in time for the weekend. So 25, maybe 26 degrees. Those winds do switch to the northwest behind the front with lots of sun continuing through the next several days. Those temperatures will be pretty close to average for this time of year. And what is that? Well, for Toronto, it's about 25. Up north, it's about 24. And those averages are starting to go down as well. 25, the forecast for Friday, 26 on Saturday, but it does turn unsettled. Afternoon thunderstorms could be strong with heavy rain. And then even cooler, 22 degree highs for Sunday and Monday. Ooh, 22. All right, yeah, hold on to your blanket, Skylar in Burlington, Ontario. Pretty nice evening for a dog walk.
4: 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The tribute's taking over the city just ahead.
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19: Is changing, and it's getting harder to separate fact from fiction. 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
4: Excitement is building in Kingston ahead of the 10th anniversary of the Tragically Hip's last concert. Fans are flocking to the city for a series of events celebrating the band's music and legacy. And a lot of businesses are hoping to get in on the fun. Jesse Reynolds reports.
0: I mean, the signs are everywhere, right? Just, you know, in every window. This is a great display here.
1: From tiny paws to t-shirts, Kingston businesses are getting ready for a very hip few days. At Birds and Paws, five canine models have been transformed into members of the band, wearing looks inspired by their final concert.
17: We wanted to be part of the community, and you could see that there was a growing effort to acknowledge the Tragically Hip. It wasn't meant to make fun. It's just to have a smile on everybody's face.
1: Owner Lana LeBlanc created the outfits, while staff painted the tiny guitars and drum logo, a labor of love that hit close to home for some of them.
17: My mom and my dad, they are huge fans of the Hip. My mom was so excited about all of this. Love their discography. Have been listening to them really since I was a kid.
1: For LeBlanc, who was there for the band's final concert 10 years ago, this anniversary is personal too.
17: It was just love. It really was. I mean, everybody in there was singing along. I truthfully couldn't hear Gord sing at all because all of us were just supporting him and singing with him.
1: The bulk of the celebrations may be centered in the heart of downtown, but 10 years after the Hip's final show, the anniversary is spilling into storefronts across the city. Just down the street at Witt, fans can take a piece of the celebration home. The shop says it's the only downtown store selling official Tragically Hip merchandise, and they've stocked up for this week. Forever Hip runs Thursday through Saturday at Springer Market Square, bringing together music, art, film, and memories. 10 years later, Kingston is still finding new ways to celebrate its hometown band. Jesse Reynolds, Global News, Kingston.
4: Well, no doubt it will be an out-of-this-world opening day at the X with Canadian astronaut Jeremy Hansen launching the 147th CNE. Hansen made history earlier this year as the first Canadian to take part in a lunar mission. He'll officially open this year's fair at the Prince's Gates Friday morning before taking part in a public Q&A at the X's Space Experience. The CNE runs until September 7th.
8: We were talking about signs that the season's ending. Yeah, I mean, we still got a lot of summer left.
4: We do. We do.
8: The X coming this weekend. Mm-hmm.
4: It's tradition, but it's bittersweet. We'll leave it at that. Yeah. Kind of like the forecast.
8: Yeah, I mean, we got some rain. I think the timing of the rain is what we like to see. Mm-hmm. Wet at night, and then it clears out. We get more sun tomorrow, and that's going to be the case, although there could still be a morning shower. 26 degrees, a breezy northwest wind throughout the day. 26 again on Thursday, 25 on Friday. I think we're done. I hate to say it, but we're done with the heat waves.
4: Okay.
8: So we're not going to be seeing a long stretch of 30-degree days. It is going to get a bit cooler by the end of the weekend.
4: Okay. Well, sounds good. And we'll leave it there for today. Thank you so much. Global National with Jeff Semple is up next. And as we leave you with sights and sounds outside of Scotiabank Arena. Have a good night, everyone.
18: The big trouble traffic spot right now, the DVP southbound just approaching the Gardner, a stalled vehicle block in the right lane, adding delays on the highway. We have ongoing road work for the 400 northbound at Finch. Road crews are working in the right lane. There's a life on every bike. Always look around before opening your car door to ensure everyone gets home safely. Learn more at toronto.ca/watchforbikes. Those are the big trouble traffic spots. I'm Richard Martin, 640 Toronto.
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1: Good evening. 6:32. We're ready to go again. It's Tuesday evening. School's here. And of course, Leora is on board, ready to answer all of your questions tonight. I mean, tonight we're going to go heavy into the emails. So we're going to try to get through some of those over the course of the next 30. But don't let that faze you. You want to blow all that aside. We'd totally be happy not to answer a single email. Instead, talk to you live on air. If you have questions, bring them on. Leora's here to answer those right up until just before 7 o'clock. The number 416-870-6400. But yeah, failing that, we'll get into the emails and start answering a ton of those as well, because the questions and the answers help everybody who's listening. So it's all good to do. That's coming up here momentarily. But always starting off, Leora, with the case today. What do you got going on?
2: Johnny, great to be back, of course, employment law, to talk issues, to help resolve issues, and of course, to teach you about this very important topic. You know, we're here to educate you on the law, and the best way for us to do that is by answering your questions. When you ask about your workplace situation, it gives us an opportunity in answering your question to educate you and everyone listening on how the law operates, what the law can do for you. That's why you call the show live right here, right now. If you think you've been wrongfully dismissed, maybe you're called into a meeting later this week and you're wondering what the meeting's going to be about. What should you respond? Should you sign something? Should you say something? Well, let's talk about that right now. We can bring that out in the open and have a strategy for you. If your job is changing, if your pay is reduced, if you're sick and can't work and your employer is giving you a hard time, I think you get it. If you're dealing with a workplace issue, this is the time, the place, and the show where we can talk about it. Live by you calling us right now. And of course, 30 minutes, it's going to go by quickly on the show. Beyond that, reach me at the office anytime, phone or email. We'll give you that contact information throughout the show. But case of the day where I start with every week, I spoke with a lady earlier today who was been off work for about 3 months or so from work for medical reasons. And she'd done everything right. She'd provided the doctor's note saying she needs to be off. A doctor said that she'll be evaluated again after a few months. Everything's fine. Employer let her off. Okay. Well, over the summer, she went to visit her family overseas for a few weeks. And her employer found out about it. And wouldn't you know it, when she came back to a letter from her employer saying, well, you're supposed to be sick. And we found out that you're overseas. So that means you're lying. You're not really sick. So we're firing you. Goodbye. Farewell. Don't call us. Of course, she was very upset about that. And when she spoke to me, she told me what I expected she would say, is that my medical condition doesn't prevent me from getting on an airplane and seeing people. It's a mental health issue actually tied to my work environment. And one has nothing to do with the other. My doctor gave me the okay to travel. The doctor says I can't work. So I'm following what my doctor says. And she's absolutely correct in that. If she is lying, that's one thing. She's not lying. And this employer didn't take the time to ask questions and find out. They could have asked, hey, we understand you were away. We need some clarification. She could have provided an explanation from her doctor saying that she's able to do that, but she's still unable to work. They could have done the smart thing and asked some questions and gotten some information. They decided instead that their judge, jury, and doctor, all rolled into one, made the decision to fire her. In doing that, that's a human rights violation. In doing that, of course, that's a wrongful dismissal. They're going to owe a significant amount of compensation. I'm on the case. I'm rolling up my sleeves. I'm going to help her. But man, there's important lessons here for everyone listening. If your doctor says you need to be off work, you can be off work with that doctor's note. The fact that you may have traveled, the fact that you may have gone even on vacation does not change that. That does not mean that because you're unable to work, you're expected to be in bed every day tied to an IV. Of course not. That's not the issue. You're expected to do what your doctor is telling you, and that's that. If your employer is giving you a hard time in any way, shape, or form, like this employer did, you have to call me.
1: You get this pop up when it comes to matters of social media as well, don't you?
2: Oh yeah, and it comes up often, and you know, an employer may see on social media where someone is, but ultimately an employer can't jump to conclusions. It was reasonable for the employer to kind of raise an eyebrow here, John, sure, and say, wait a second, what does this mean? But the answer to that, and which is what I would have told them if they had called me, is like, ask the question, get clarification. If it turns out that, yeah, she's not really sick, and that's the conclusion ultimately, then yeah, that could be grounds to fire her. But you're not going to make that conclusion. You're going to get some information and only make that decision based on evidence.
1: And again, the number to call, 416-870-6400, live here, and talk to us with your questions as well. You can do it live, 637. Let's keep it going. First email of the evening from our good pal, Liansis. Guys, my boss announced that the company I work for is likely to shut down in the next year. Can they avoid paying me severance if the company shuts down?
2: Well, they cannot avoid paying her severance if the company shuts down. Well, how they could potentially avoid giving her severance is by giving her sufficient notice of termination. So if they give her, so let's say she's owed 15 months severance.
3: Sure.
2: I don't know anything about her, but so I can't say, but let's say she's 15 months. If they give her 15 months notice of termination, if they tell her you're losing your job in 15 months, then they would have given her the equivalent in notice and they wouldn't owe her anything. If they give her less notice than that, so let's say she's owed 15 months severance, but they give her 6 months notice. Well, they would have to make up that difference by paying her severance. So one way an employer can not pay severance is if they give sufficient notice. But the other thing I want to mention on this matter here for Leanne is this. Telling her that we're going to shut down in the next year, so at some point in this next year you're going to lose your job, that's not considered given notice. It's not notice. Why? Because it doesn't have a definitive end date. Saying at some point in the next year is not notice. Telling her you're going to lose your job on November 15th, that is notice. So for notice to be effective, for an employer to give proper legal notice of termination, they have to give you a specific end date, not just a range or a time frame. That's not going to be enough.
1: So when the company's, you know, shutting her down, we know that's how it works. Does bankruptcy change the equation for Leanne at all?
2: So, yes. So, first of all, there's a huge difference between company shutting down and bankruptcy.
1: Right.
2: Shutting down does not mean bankruptcy. Oftentimes, employers decide to shut down. They're retiring. They can't find a buyer. They don't want to buy. Or maybe just the business is not doing well enough for them to be interested in running it. So, they're shutting down the business. That does not mean bankruptcy. And in that scenario, of course, they have to still pay full severance to their employees. Bankruptcy is very different. Bankruptcy is when, because you have so much debt, your creditors are forcing you essentially to sell everything so that they can get paid. In that scenario, in a form of bankruptcy scenario, you generally, an employee is not going to get their severance, or if they do, it's going to be small pennies on the dollar. So that's a very bad thing for employees. But frankly, bankruptcy is fairly rare. It's common for companies to shut down, but bankruptcy, thankfully, is not very common.
1: Let's take our one and only break. We'll get back with more of your email. By the way, keep sending them along anytime. And if you need to call Lior outside the half hour of the show, that is always a thing for you to pursue. 1-855-821-5900 to do that. help@employmentlawyer.ca is the email. We're taking a short break, our one and only for the show. It'll give you a minute here to grab a phone and call us on air live. Ask your questions. 416-870-6400. We continue. Tuesday edition of the show continues. Hang on.
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5: 640 Toronto, big trouble traffic, problems on the DVP, southbound approaching the Gardner, a stalled vehicle block in the right lane. We have ongoing construction on the 400 northbound at Finch. Road crews are working in the right lane. You're the reason Sunnybrook targets tumors in real time and why a stroke is reversed in 10 minutes. Give today at yourthereason.ca. Those are the big trouble traffic spots. I'm Richard Martin, 640 Toronto.
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1: Alrighty, we are back. Welcome to it. 6:42. 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Call in if you would like to now. Live 416-870-6400 to speak to Lior about what matters concern you in the workplace. Other than that, we're going to go back to the email 416-870-6400. By the way, the number to call in again. Frank is up next. This guy's, I have been working from home for the last 5 years. My boss just told me that I have to start coming into the office now 2, maybe 3 times a week. Can they do that?
2: So no, the answer is no. And you know, John, we've talked about this before on the show, and a lot of people are dealing with that. They may have worked from home for years, oftentimes since the pandemic back in 2020 or 2021, yep, and everything's fine. And now all of a sudden their employer says, well, you know what? We want to have you come into work once, twice, three times, et cetera, a week into the office. Well, here's the thing. Now that you've been working so long at home, way past the pandemic, it's become a term of employment. So an employer does not have a right to make a significant change to term of employment, and that includes changing where you work. Obviously, where you work is a very important term of employment. So no, your employer cannot force you to come back into the office, and they can't punish you. They can't fire you for cause or suspend you or anything like that because you won't do it. But there's a caveat to this. Remember the general rule that an employer can always let you go as long as they pay severance, right? They can let you go because today is Wednesday or Tuesday and they feel like it, or because they don't like the brand of a car that you drive. They could do that as long as they pay severance. Well, they can also choose to do it if you don't come into the office. As long as they pay severance, they can do that. They cannot fire you without severance. They cannot suspend you. But if they're inclined to pay you your full severance, they can let you go. So that could be a consequence, potentially, of saying no. But you cannot lose your job without severance. If you are in that situation, of course, like Frank or anyone else, and you want to talk about your specifics, happy to chat anytime.
1: Yeah, we heard a lot of this. In fact, I think we had a call the last week or two with Stan that there was a caller called in. And, you know, just at the beginning of the pandemic, you know, working from home, he moved about an hour and a half away from the city. Now, as of a couple months ago, they want to pull him back into the city. He goes, guy, you knew I was doing this. I bought a house. I set up my home office. Everything was peachy. Kids go to school out there now and everything. And now they're trying to pull him back into work, which, of course, is not going to work either, is it?
2: No, it's the same thing. And yeah, it's very, very common. Now, the employer could have done that right at the end of the pandemic.
1: Right.
2: Pandemic, let's say, starts in 2020. It's mostly over 2022. And employer can say, okay, now that the pandemic is behind us, we need you back in the office. And that's fair because that working from home was specific for the pandemic because it was required. It was the safe thing to do. But now we're 4 years past the pandemic. So the fact that the employer let someone continue working when they didn't necessarily have to, but they did, it's now become a term of employment, and you're right. People rely on that.
1: Yeah.
2: You've maybe moved away, or maybe you've set up your kids to be at home more instead of a daycare because you're there. You've set your life on that basis. That's why an employer can't just decide to change things when you've been doing something a certain way for a long time.
1: Okay, Stan, you're up next. It is myself and 6 other colleagues have just been let go because of cost cutting. We all got 2 weeks' pay for each year of service. Is that what the law says?
2: You know, oftentimes people, when they're let go, they kind of compare notes with their colleagues.
1: Yeah, yeah.
2: And if they see that their colleagues were treated the same as them, there's comfort in that. Well, everyone kind of got the same. So obviously, I'm not being picked on. They're not trying to mess with me because everyone kind of got the same. So that must be right. It's not right at all. First of all, no, it's not 2 weeks per year. Nonsense. Of course, you're going to be owed in most cases a heck of a lot more than that. And every employee has different termination entitlements. If there's 5 or 6 employees, you're all going to be owed differently. And you're not all going to be owed the same amount per year of service. It's going to be based on your age, your position.

0: different entitlements. So what your colleague got or didn't get is nothing to do with you. So your best advice, the best advice I'm going to be able to give Stan here is this. Let's talk about what you're owed. Use the severance calculator, by the way, if you want to know. Go to pocketemploymentlawyer.ca. Use that severance calculator to assess your severance. Tell your colleagues to do the same. And once you do that, call me so we can actually get you what you're owed.
1: Sarah is up next. This is a good one too, Leora. Sarah says, guys, I'm under 5 months into my maternity leave, and I got a call on Friday that the company doesn't have a job for me and that they will be paying me severance. Are they allowed to do this? She's 5 months into a mat leave. I don't know how long she's got, but it could be up to, what, 18 months? So
0: correct.
1: A little early, huh?
0: And therein lies the problem. It's not even so much that they're letting her go. It's the timing of this. Because let's look at it from the company's best case scenario, or let's look at it assuming that they're being honest. Let's assume there was a major restructuring and there's legitimately no job for her. Nothing to do with her maternity leave. It would be the same result even if she was there. Let's assume that's to be true. But there's a difference here. She's not yet coming back to work, presumably. I mean, let's assume she's going to be off for another 5, 6, 10 months. Well, the company doesn't know today that they're not going to have a job for her 10 months from now. The only time they can make that assessment is at the time of return to work.
1: Yeah.
0: So they don't know today. It's quite possible that today they don't have a job, but 10 months from now, they may be desperate for her to come back. Things could have changed and they need 5 more people like her. So no, that's not the right thing to do. And that's potentially a breach of the Employment Standards Act. It could even be a human rights violation. It's not the right way or the legal way to do it. It's okay to say to her, hey, FYI, we've gone through this restructuring. We don't know yet if we're going to have a job for you. We'll have to assess that when you're ready to come back to work. To give her that heads up, that's the fair thing to do. But to let someone go months and months before she's ready to go back to work, that's illegal. She needs to call me so I can help her.
1: Is there in your experience, Leora, does this sound like there's a high probability of this, the fact that she's pregnant and off on mat leave, that they're trying to get rid of her? Like blatant discrimination right there. Like, we're tired of waiting you to come back. Sorry, we haven't got a job for you.
0: You know, the unfortunate thing, John, and I hate saying this because I hate that it's true. The unfortunate thing is that I've seen it happen many times. And in fact, I see it regularly. And that's true, by the way, for mothers, but it's also true for fathers that take parental leave. And well, someone's taking leave and they're going to be a while and it's just going to cause problems. If she's comes back, we don't know if she's going to come back, or let's just let someone go. Let's find a reason to do it. That happens, and that's completely wrong and it's completely illegal. But even in situations where the termination may be legal, where, like I said, major restructuring, and let's assume that it's done in good faith. Even that could be ultimately illegal if it's done too soon and way before the person is ready to come back from a leave.
1: Again, the email address we use is help@employmentlawyer.ca, and to reach out to Leora anytime when we're not on air, 1-855-821-5900. But we still have lots of time and open phone lines here at the station. As you get into our remaining time, 416-870-6400. Martin's up next. After 10 year guys with the company, my last 2 performance reviews, they've not been good. I'm afraid that the company is going to be letting me go. What can I do about it?
0: So he's probably right that the company is going to let him go. And, you know, in terms of what he can do about it, first of all, and I get asked this often, there's no way to really stop that. So, Leora, you know, I think they're going to let me go next week, next month, whatever it is. How do I stop that? I don't want to be let go. Of course you don't. No one does. But there really is no way to prevent that from happening. The only thing we could do is when that happens, or if that happens, to make sure you get proper severance. So the fact that the performance reviews have not been great does not mean that he could be fired without severance. It is extremely difficult to be let go without severance. And if your job is, you know, not, if you're not doing your job as well as you should have, it's not going to be enough almost ever to deprive you of severance. So it's very likely that Martin is still going to be owed his full severance. It's almost that the company would have to show that he's almost doing it on purpose, doing a bad job in order to not pay him severance. So he's going to be owed severance. So what I would say to him is this: do the best job that you can in the meantime. If you are let go, remember, you're going to be owed severance. You call me and I'll make sure you get every dollar that you're legally owed.
1: Thank you, Martin. We're going to move on down the email pile to Chuck says, I've been trying to return back to work from a disability.

0: leave over the past month. I'm not getting any response from my employer. What do I do now?
1: Well, probably if you really want to go back to work, the easiest way is just let me contact them. Once I contact them, yeah, you'll get a response and you'll be back at work right away. But there's a different option here. If he's now upset at them and says, you know what, forget them. If they're going to treat me this way, I don't want to be back there. Well, he may not have to go back, and he could potentially get severance. The fact that they've ghosted him and they haven't responded to him, and you know, that's a breach of their obligations. That could be a constructive dismissal and a human rights violation potentially. So if he says, no, I don't want to go back now that they've ghosted me, I can get him out of there officially with full severance. If he just wants to go back to work, let bygones be bygones, just have me back to work. Once I contact the company and say, hey, this guy wants to come back to work on Monday, get him back, trust me, that's going to happen.
0: Marilyn's got an interesting email, interesting question here. Lior says, my company just offered me a promotion, which I don't want to accept. I would like to know if they can fire me for rejecting the promotion. That's interesting.
1: Well, it's interesting, but remember what I had said earlier, you can be let go pretty much for any reason as long as severance is paid. So could they let this person go with severance because the promotion has been rejected? Yes, they could do that. That would be legal. Now, is it logical? Would they actually do that? I really can't say. What they cannot say, though, is, well, you're rejecting the promotion as a resignation. You're leaving the job on your own. Nonsense. Of course they cannot do that. But could they say, well, we don't like you in this position. We wanted you in that position. So because you don't want it, we're going to let you go with severance. That they could do. So it's possible. Remember the general rule. You can be let go for most reasons as long as severance is paid.
0: Yeah, that's an interesting angle. I'm not sure I wouldn't be surprised if they took. It's like, well, obviously, you know, you're quitting if you don't want. Well, she hasn't accepted the promotion yet, but she's not quitting, right?
1: I actually had a very similar case recently where that's the position the employer took. Wow. They wanted her in a different job. She said, no, I don't want this other job. Well, then you quit. Well, no, what are you talking about? Like, I have a job. I will continue working in that job. But it's a nonsensical position. It's an illegal position. And frankly, it's just a way for employers to try to avoid paying severance, except it's not going to work.
0: You got it. Bill says, I've been called into a meeting this coming Friday with my boss. I believe they are going to let me go. Can I do anything about it? Just such a stressful situation. And then for the next couple of days for Bill, Lior.
1: Yeah, it is a very, very stressful situation. I mean, man, I've never personally been in that situation, but I've spoken to many people over the years that have been, and all of them have told me how stressful it is and how tough that is. And I get it completely. But the short answer is no. There's not much that you can do in the meantime to avoid that or to kind of ease it even. And some people think, well, I'll just go on a medical leave. No, that's not going to work. You know, if the decision has been made to let you go, maybe it's possible that the company will delay telling you until the medical leave is over, but it's all that's going to do is going to increase the period of time that you're stressed on. So it's not going to help you. So that's not the solution. The reality is if it's going to happen, it's going to happen. We just have to deal with what you're owed as a result of that termination of employment. We can't undo it or prevent it, but we can certainly make sure that you're treated properly, that you get what you're owed, and specifically that compensation that you get is going to be for a long enough period that you can find another job. That's going to be the key.
0: Well, let's look at that for a sec with Bill's email. Spend another minute on it here. Say, you know, it does come on Friday. He, you know, walks down the hall. He goes into the office with the frosted window, so you definitely know he's going to get fired. I mean, it's post-firing. What does Bill have to look out for? What should he be doing, not doing for the next day or two?
1: Yeah. So first of all, in the meantime, good idea for him to have a copy of his employment agreement. And, if there's, you know, if there's been allegations over the recent weeks and months about his performance, have, you know, what performance reviews or performance improvement plans or anything to do with performance, it'd be nice to have that available to review when the time comes. So have those documents available with you. And remember that you're going to be cut off your email as soon as that termination happens. So if there's things you need in your email, now is the time to save them because you may lose access then.
0: Right.
1: At the termination meeting itself, you'd be surprised how short a meeting like that is. It could literally be 60 seconds. And you hand out a piece of paper, you're told we made that decision. It's not you, it's us or whatever it is. And that's that. don't sign anything. Don't argue. Don't say things you will regret later. Mm-hmm. Say thank you, leave, and then call me so we can go over everything that happened and make sure that you get what you're owed. Certainly do not sign anything. If you do, it's going to be too late at that point to actually get anything for you.
0: We'll get Sean in here quickly with the last minute and a half because this is a good one. It says, guys, I do all the bookkeeping and invoicing for my employer. Company, not doing so great. Now my boss has told me to change some invoicing so we can bill clients for work that we never actually did. Wow. I'm very uncomfortable with this. What can I do? Wow.
1: Yeah, I can imagine. Well, this is an easy one to answer. Don't do it. No matter what, do not do it. It could be illegal. It could be a criminal activity. And guess who would ultimately be charged? Potentially you. And the employer is going to say, we don't know. You did it. So very, very bad idea. But there's something else. Just by asking you to do this, by putting you in that position, your employer is doing something that they shouldn't be doing. That could be a constructive dismissal on its own by demanding or asking you to do something that's so illegal. So you could potentially treat that as a termination and get severance. If you don't want to do that, at a minimum, do not do anything illegal. You will absolutely regret it. Do not do it.
0: And that is a wrap for tonight. Lior and I are back tomorrow again at 6:30. 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
5: From the National Newsroom of the Canadian Press, I'm Lisa Laporte. Prime Minister Mark Carney and U.S. President Donald Trump spoke today about trade negotiations. But aside from confirming that the call happened, Carney's office gave no further details about what the pair discussed in the leader's second call since yesterday. The call comes as Trump is said to impose 50% tariffs on some $28 billion worth of Canadian goods at 1 minute past midnight. The head of the Canadian Federation of Independent Business says he can't see a way forward if the U.S. starts tariffs on some Canadian exports tonight. Dan Kelly says he's hearing heartbreaking stories from small business owners who are stressed about their livelihoods.
6: I've had jewelry makers that for whom, you know, the U.S. Represents, the majority of their customers tell us that they are unlikely to make any sales in the U.S. should this tariff go ahead. And so this is high stress for those businesses.
5: The tariffs would apply to a wide array of goods, including booze, cement, honey, and hockey sticks. NDP parliamentary leader Don Davies is asking the Competition Bureau to investigate whether certain government advertising violates the legislation that outlaws greenwashing. Davies says Prime Minister Mark Carney's own words suggest that government advertising about building clean energy projects violates Canada's law. The Crown is appealing a rare post-verdict mistrial in the sexual assault conviction of billionaire businessman Frank Stronach.
7: Stronach was found guilty in June of sexual assault and the historical offense of indecent assault. The mistrial on the sexual assault conviction was granted weeks later after Stronach's lawyer brought forward emails from the complainant's lawyer in a separate civil complaint. Defense lawyer Leora Shamesh alleged those emails told a story inconsistent with the woman's testimony in the criminal trial. Shamesh told the Canadian Press in July, the court did not hear from the woman on the inconsistencies before the mistrial was declared. Jason White, The Canadian Press, Toronto.
5: And former Prime Minister Justin Trudeau and singer Katy Perry were dancing in a Montreal Home Hardware to Zave's song playing on the radio.
8: In the Home Hardware on St. Laurent Street.
9: That was Trudeau in the video before singing along to his son's song. Trudeau's son Xavier posted the video on his Instagram account showing the former prime minister dancing with a plunger as his son's music plays on the radio in the Home Hardware in downtown Montreal. Perry seems to be filming and is seen headbanging and jumping to the music as well. In this latest video promoting his son's song, Trudeau is wearing sunglasses, jeans, and a white t-shirt. Naira Ahmed, The Canadian Press.
5: This is The Canadian Press. In sports, the Toronto Blue Jays and Tampa Bay Rays are at play this hour in Major League Baseball action. The Jays went into the three-game series a half game out of a wild-card playoff spot. Meantime, Caitlin Clark and the Indiana Fever are in Toronto playing the Tempo in WNBA action tonight. Chilean soccer legend Alexis Sanchez has joined CF Montreal of Major League Soccer following a long decorated run in Europe with clubs like Arsenal and FC Barcelona. Head coach Philippe Ulofroy says it's an amazing opportunity to manage 37-year-old Sanchez.
10: Everywhere he's played, he's made his mark through his talent, professionalism, determination, and relentless desire to win.
5: With Montreal currently sitting in 14th place in the Eastern Conference and 7 points back of a playoff spot, the team is in desperate need of the offensive boost that Sanchez brings. From the Canadian Press, I'm Lisa Laporte.
11: Brilliant minds. Ridiculous questions. 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
12: Hey, and welcome into The Last Show, the program where you'll learn one or two things. You might lose a brain cell along the way, though. Here's some of the topics coming up today. Weaponized incompetence. For example, when a man at home does a job so badly, the wife eventually stops asking them to do it. So, in 10 minutes' time, does weaponized incompetence include a boyfriend taking spectacularly terrible photos of his girlfriend? Well, my girlfriend says absolutely, and I snap terrible pics of her. She's coming on the show to make the case. Then after that, you're on a hot date with someone. Then they use a baby voice with a dog. You notice they're wearing those individually toed shoes and they say, yummy, after dinner. You get the ick. Halfway through the hour, we'll investigate the science of the ick. That strange moment when romantic chemistry with someone turns into disgust. And don't you just hate those individually toed shoes? I do. All right, those are some of the topics we're going to cover during the show. There's going to be more. For now, let's dive in. Seems like every day, social media videos claim to have discovered a new miracle food that's great for your health or a new villain ingredient. These videos give out health advice. But who should we actually trust when nutrition advice comes with perfect lighting and a subscribe button on YouTube? That is what Leah Cahill, a medicine professor and registered dietitian at Dalhousie University and Nova Scotia Health, dug into. Leah, welcome to the show.
13: Thanks so much for having me.
12: So you are well qualified to give nutrition advice. You've studied this stuff. You're a registered dietitian. When you see advice videos on TikTok, Instagram, YouTube, on social media, do you get worried about some of the claims that these creators make?
13: I do. And some of them are kind of obviously false and kind of funny, but there's ones that, you know, it's kind of unsure if they're true or not. And I get a lot of people asking me about advice that they've seen. Part of that is because social media outlets have no requirement that information shared is accurate or that it's true or that if people are selling products that they're not also making videos about the products and have financial conflicts of interest.
12: So when you see these things, do you stop and think like, who are these people? Who is actually giving this nutrition advice? And also, what is their motivation? Is there a financial incentive there?
13: There often is a financial incentive. And so we were really curious about this. I get asked a lot of questions from people who have seen advice on YouTube or different social media outlets and want to know if it's true. So my team set out to do a little study where we looked at the 40 top nutrition channels that came up if we did a YouTube search, and we looked at their top 10 most viewed videos for each. So we watched 400 YouTube videos, and we saw that most people who make these videos do not have any formal training in nutrition. Only about 25% were a registered dietitian or a doctor, which are the two healthcare professionals that you would normally go to for nutrition advice.
12: So these are hugely popular channels, people giving advice with lots of folks watching and listening. Were you expecting this number to be so low that only one in four are actually registered dietitians?
13: Not quite so low. Now that we've seen that, I can understand why. Most registered dietitians and doctors are already busy in a clinic with people every day. And we also don't usually take sponsorships or any of these kind of incentives to promote certain videos on nutrition. Often some of these nutrition videos are done by paid actors who are being paid to endorse products without showing that they're actually endorsing products. But there are some great dietitians, doctors, there are some great people online who are giving really good nutrition advice. And I really don't want to deter people from going to social media for nutrition advice. I just want people to really critically assess where they're getting the nutrition information and critically assess the information. Is it evidence-based?
12: Okay, we're going to put a pin in that. I hear that there are positive channels out there that give good advice. Let's get into some of these videos that make claims. I want to know what some of the claims are that you'd be a little bit worried about, but also how often are nutrition influencers, nutrition creators, like citing evidence, citing studies to back what they're talking about?
13: So we saw that in our study, more than half of the videos did not cite any evidence for the nutrition claims that they were making.
12: Okay. What would be a claim that if you saw a video with like a million views on it, you'd be particularly worried about, something that you saw in your study?
13: So we get upset with videos that are really demonizing foods, saying that certain foods and whole food groups are unhealthy and that you should take them out of your diet. And that's really worrisome because then people can have nutrition deficiencies. So there is a diet called the carnivore diet where people remove all food groups except for meat, essentially. And that can lead to, we see people with scurvy because they follow that diet, right? We're also worried on the other flip side of people really recommending high doses of supplements and high doses of specific foods. That can be really dangerous because they can interact with medications that people are taking. So for example, certain high antioxidant protocols that people will recommend on YouTube, that can interfere with chemotherapy and make chemotherapy less effective if someone's on chemo. So nutrition sounds like it's benign and easy and simple, but it can have a potent effect on the body.
12: I was snacking on cashews the other day with a friend, and he was like, I would never put those in my body. They have some ingredient that's terrible for you. I'm like, they're just cashews. They're just nuts. Plus, I'm only eating like 5 or 10 of them. First of all, should I eat cashews?
13: Yeah. No, cashews have protein. They have fiber. and that's that. I think that's a big part of it, is that when you look at people on social media, they're going for views, right? So they're not going to make something that's like really evidence-based if it's not terribly exciting sounding, right? They want something that's really going to get the viewers. So, and they don't have to be true or accurate with what they say. So people are often going to make the most dramatic claim they can.
12: Why do you think folks are so willing to trust a personality in a video online that has like great lighting and great editing over someone who's just spent years studying nutrition, but isn't great at making content online?
13: Oh my goodness. That is the number one question. But I mean, I think a big part of it is that a lot of YouTube people are trained in communication and trained in video, and it's visual and it's appealing and charismatic. And a lot of us are not. We're trained in science and we're trained in nutrition. And that is a less visually appealing, potentially, training background.
12: I said we would get to the point where not all these videos are awful. Not all these videos don't cite their sources or don't come from, you know, science-based or evidence-based nutrition advice. Are there creators out there, when you saw their videos, that you're like, wow, these people are doing a great job. Anyone watching this will get great health advice.
13: Yes, that's there. And, you know, I think it's really valuable because not everyone has easy access to a registered dietitian or to their family doctor. And so there were some accounts that were run by family doctors or different doctors or dietitians. And those were great. And you can see from their channels the qualifications of them. You can also see that they do not take, like, they don't have any financial disclosures. And those are, and they were actually more likely in our study to cite evidence. So if you're looking for people to follow on social media, look for the credentials. Dietitians and doctors are the best. And dietitians, registered nutritionists, they are the ones that have the most training in nutrition. You also want to look to see if they're citing evidence. And that's a pretty easy one to see if they're talking and explaining where they're getting this recommendation from. And then the third one is you want to look for financial conflicts of interest. Those can be harder to spot, but usually legally healthcare professionals don't take those on.
12: Now, if someone wants to keep learning about nutrition online, if they want to really educate themselves, what are 2-3 maybe red flags or green flags so that they can know that the video or content they're watching is actually going to be helpful or actually not helpful?
13: Okay, so green flags, you're looking for people with credentials, registered dietitian, doctor. You're looking for people who cite evidence, explain where they got the recommendations they're giving from, talk about studies, talk about dietary guidelines. And you're looking for people without financial conflict of interest.
12: Okay, well, thank you so much for talking to me. This has been super informative. I appreciate your time, Leah.
13: Oh, my pleasure. Thanks for helping us spread this message. It's an important one. We really want people to learn about nutrition in a safe way.
12: Leah Cahill is a medicine professor and registered dietitian at Dalhousie University and Nova Scotia Health. Leah, thanks again.
13: Thank you.
12: Just after the break, weaponized incompetence is doing something badly so someone else stops asking you to do it. So, does taking a terrible photo of your girlfriend count? Well, my girlfriend says yes, and she's coming on our show in a few moments' time to make the case.
11: 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It's the tastiest sounding domain on the internet. 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
14: Toronto, big trouble traffic. Westbound 401 and the Express past Yonge. We got a stalled vehicle in the center lane. It is backed up all the way from Kennedy Road. 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That's a big trouble traffic spot right now. I'm Laurie Turcotte, 640 Toronto.
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12: Weaponized incompetence. That thing that people do when they say, oh, you do something better than me, so you just do it. Happens a lot in romantic relationships. So we're here to discuss it here with Laura Danger, an expert on the topic. She's an educator and author. Laura, welcome to the show.
13: Thank you for having me. I'm really excited to get into this.
12: I am too. Very quickly, before we proceed, can you just recap, you know, formally what weaponized incompetence is for us?
13: I think you did a really good job at capturing what it is. But basically, it's failing on purpose. It's doing a bad job so you can get out of it or put work onto someone else or just avoid accountability. And it's a spectrum. So it can kind of be like, hey, I don't think it's my responsibility. So I'm going to just like pretend I don't see this or just playfully do a bad job. And sometimes it's like pretty serious sabotage or neglect. But again, it's a spectrum. It's a spectrum.
12: The classic gendered example might be the husband's like, oh, I'm bad at the laundry. I never dry the clothes properly. You do it. And then the wife ends up having to do the laundry all the time.
13: Yes.
12: Okay. Let's put a pin in that. Because we are also here with my lovely girlfriend and partner, the effervescent Miranda. And we're going to bring up a completely separate topic and somehow relate them. Miranda, first off, welcome to the show.
14: Thank you so much.
12: Miranda, what is the boyfriend pick?
14: Okay. So on social media, there's a TikTok trend. And it's like the photos that I take of my boyfriend versus the photos that he takes of me. The photos I take of my boyfriend, girlfriends are making their boyfriends look stunning, gorgeous, capturing every angle, so many options, doing a phenomenal job at making this person look their best. And then the photos that boyfriends take of their girlfriends are like horrible angles, bad backlighting, feet cut off, just like very basic photography do not do's. And I've seen it in person and I have experienced it.
12: All right. Let's talk about what these two topics have to do with each other. There's a recent Substack post by a writer named Liz Plank, and she wrote that a bad boyfriend pic taken continually is an example of weaponized incompetence. And this was a shock to me for reasons we'll soon get to. But Laura, you want to weigh in on this one? What do you think about this claim?
13: I endorse it. I do think that if you consistently do a bad job at something, especially if you have had a talking to about it, if it has come up before and it has been mentioned and then you continue to do a bad job, I do think that it's a pretty good sign that it is weaponized incompetence.
12: So it's like, oh, you're making me, the boyfriend, responsible for making you look good in the photo. I don't want to bother with it. So I'll just do a bad job and give you like a bad chin angle and have bad lighting. Is that what we're basically getting at here, Miranda?
14: Yes.
12: Okay. What if you've been told how to take a picture properly 10 to 15 times, maybe more, and yet you continually do a bad job every time you're handed
14: And you've also received this feedback in previous relationships from other partners.
12: This is all hypothetical, right? This has nothing to do with anybody you know.
14: Nobody that I know whose name rhymes with Mavid Booper.
12: It's me. All right, we're here because I'm guilty of this. Does this happen a lot, Laura, where like weaponized incompetence is explained to men or women, but let's just pick on men for a second here. And they're like, oh yeah, that's me. It's kind of like a eureka moment.
13: Yes. And I will say, so I write about this, I've been talking about it for years. And I say this as someone who tends to do a bad job at a lot of things and a lot of things that like I'll try really hard at. So I have ADHD. I lose stuff constantly. I forget stuff constantly. And I'm the boyfriend in this situation. I'm the boyfriend who forgets to take the pictures or sometimes takes an unflattering picture and then puts my phone back in my pocket. So I feel like a double expert on this topic. That said, I think that the key to turning this on its head or fixing this situation would be saying, okay, but how could I try to meet my partner's needs? What is like the compromise we can make and can we problem solve? Without that step, that's the key right there.
12: Here's where I know that I'm doing it wrong. I just throw up my arms and say, I'm not good at this, which I know is doing it wrong, but I genuinely feel like I'm bad at taking photos and I just can't internalize the instruction. At what point is it my fault? Should I just do better? Like you wouldn't show me a symphony and explain to me how to write it and then say,
14: You could play three notes on a piano after I showed you how to do that.
12: I just mean like you can't just show me the controls of a race car 10 times and then say, well, now you can't drive the thing. Is this a complicated task or is it?
14: No,
12: it's easy.
14: It's very easy. There's like five rules.
12: Okay, what are the five rules?
14: Off the top. Adjust the lighting. Make sure that the angles of their face look good. Rules of threes. Don't cut off people's feet and do like an angle from below.
12: Am I supposed to remember these things, Laura?
14: Yes.
13: You know what? That's the first time I've ever heard those. Although I've seen other people talk about them. But now I'm learning a lot here, Miranda. But I could come up with a cheat sheet. Or why don't you just like take a picture and then be like, hey, Miranda, do you like it? And then try again.
12: Okay, rather than just hand you the phone and say I'm done with it?
14: Yeah.
13: Yeah.
12: Okay. There's a line in this piece about whether this is weaponized incompetence that I really like. And it goes like this. The issue is never that men are incapable of learning how their partners like to be photographed. It's that somewhere along the way, we decided this was too insignificant to expect them to learn in the first place. Is there some truth in that? That like, this act is not important when in fact it is?
13: Yes. That's another really important piece. The shrugging of your shoulders and just being like, oh, well, I think the implication of that is, hey, it's not important to me. And so it actually doesn't matter. And that's like the thing that I think is under it, that it feels or comes off as to the person who repeatedly says this matters to me. So I think that that's the like, the punch to the gut.
15: Yeah. This like, oh, it's not important to me, therefore it shouldn't be important to you kind of mentality. When in fact, taking a good photo is important to my beloved Miranda. Is this where I'm going wrong?
13: What do you think, Miranda?
14: I feel like, imagine you dating like an influencer, like somebody who actually, because like, I don't even care that much, I feel. Yeah. I care a normal, low amount. I'm just like, I want to take a picture with my sister who's visiting from out of town. David takes a picture. He cuts off our feet. And I'm like, why did you do that? And he said, you're wearing socks. And I'm like, I don't care if I'm wearing socks. It looks better if you don't cut me off at the ankles.
15: So bottom.
14: This happened 3 months ago.
15: So bottom line, I can do better.
14: We've been dating for 13 years. It's crazy.
15: I thought it was 14. Bottom line, I can do better by caring about what you care about and then listening and putting it into instruction and then also checking in with you to make sure I'm doing a good job.
14: Yeah. So like when you cut off my feet in that photo, you were like, is this okay? And I was like, absolutely not. No.
15: Eureka. We found it. Laura, to some of the more extreme examples of weaponized incompetence, what's like the worst you've seen? Clearly, am I the worst?
13: No, you're not the worst, but it's the vibe. It's the vibe. I know now that Miranda likes her feet in a picture. And so like, if that's the thing, you got to do the thing.
14: I mean, you're making it sound like I'm like here for Wiki Feet, which I'm not. It's just like, don't cut off the shoes. Don't cut off the
13: feet.
14: It's just like a bad proportional choice.
13: Yeah, the composition, it matters. It does.
15: But this profound realization that like something important to your partner that you've been not prioritizing for a long time, I'm basically guilty like anyone else, whether it's the laundry, whether it's childcare.
13: Yes.
15: I've got to do better.
13: Well, and I will give you a very brief example of the one that is super big. Somebody told me that they were trying to get rid of rice at their house. They asked their husband to get rid of a bag of rice. And he didn't throw it away. He dumped it down the drain in the sink.
15: Yes.
13: Like, perfect example, right?
14: What an interesting interpretation of get rid of.
15: It's someone who's never had to get rid of anything. And now the one time they were asked, they do a bad job, so they never have to do it again.
14: Did they have to buy a new drain?
13: Yes, they did.
15: Well, you can check out educator and author Laura Danger's book, No More Mediocre, A Call to Reimagine Our Relationships and Demand More. Laura, this has been a lot of fun. Thanks for sort of playing couples counselor on this one.
13: Thanks for having me.
15: And Miranda, it was a joy having you on the couch here.
14: Always a pleasure to be here.
15: Just ahead, you're deeply in love, and then you see your romantic partner kiss a dog on the mouth. All attraction dies. You get the ick, the science behind the ick next.
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12: You like them. You got a crush on them. You're on a date and it's going well. Then, one harmless habit, like they kiss their beloved dog on the mouth, or they pronounce espresso strangely, espresso. That awkward moment and suddenly the romance has completely disappeared and your whole body kind of resigns from anything romantic. What exactly is this? We call it the ick. Why is it so powerful? Let's discuss it here with someone who's researched the ick. She's a sex and relationships researcher at the University of New Brunswick, and her name is Gabby Petruzzello. Gabby, welcome to the show.
36: Thanks for having me.
12: I wonder what I could do as an interviewer to give a guest the ick. I don't mean romantically. I just mean like they get the overwhelming feeling like they don't want to be on the show. I've gotten that for sure, Gabby. But let's start with the definition. It's one of those pop culture slang terms, the ick. As someone who studies this, how would you define it?
36: Yeah, so there's sort of two types of ways I think about the ick. The ick in pop culture, it tends to be about sort of in dating context. So when you're in a short-term relationship with someone, when you're on a date, when you sort of just met them, you have like a strong, like they do something that grosses you out or they do something that feels aversive and you feel negatively about it. And there's also this sense of the ick can often occur in romantic relationships that are, you've been with your partner for 6 months and you're not just going to dump them because they do something gross. And so the ick itself stems from feelings of disgust. So disgust often goes into like three different parts. And it was really meant to protect us from being sick, from having sex with people who are related to us, or basically from pathogens, or from people who are going to morally betray us. So if someone does something like morally egregious, like they kick their dog, for instance, things like that would protect us from people who are going to potentially harm us or make us sick.
12: So it's got this deep kind of evolutionary history, like our ancient ancestors, you know, if someone behaved badly or weirdly, we would be disgusted by them, or certain situations, like you wouldn't want inbreeding in a small group of early humans for, you know, genetic diversity or lack thereof. It could cause diseases, things like that. It's kind of like it's got this deep root in our history, being disgusted by things.
36: Exactly. And I feel like whenever anyone asks me why they feel disgusted or they feel concerned about it, that's often the first thing that I would say, is that it really is a normal human response. And when we ask people what they would find disgusting, almost every single person is able to give us something that they identify as disgusting. And disgust really starts from like such a young age. So we get the ick from all types of people, not necessarily just romantic partners, but we're particularly invested in how they behave. So I feel like it's often more salient, and often it's more funny too.
12: Yeah.
36: It's easy to tell your friends the horrible stories than it is if like your family member does something gross.
12: True. I was trying to think about how to set this conversation up at the commercial break, and I asked you for an example, and you said you heard of someone who flossed their teeth and then proceeded to, I guess, stare at the gunk on the floss and then think, oh, what a great idea it would be to eat that gunk. Yeah. Meanwhile, the boyfriend or the girlfriend is sitting there watching this being like, how can I ever go to bed with this person after seeing that?
36: Exactly.
12: These are silly examples, but are there any other examples that you can think of that are fairly common? I hope this one's not common.
36: No, I really hope not too. I feel like a lot of them resolve around bodily fluids, so like not brushing your teeth, not putting on deodorant.
12: Yeah.
36: But also a lot of them revolve around like a little bit of going against gender norms. So the most common example people give is like a man chasing after a tennis ball.
12: What?
36: And kind of aimlessly chasing after a tennis ball and kind of looking not really masculine, looking really weak. And a lot of women will say that gives them the ick. And same thing with like a woman being really bossy or rude, like super direct. Some men will say that that gives them the ick. So oftentimes it can be like counter stereotypical behavior, feeling like someone's violating some kind of social order or norm.
12: The stereotype of masculinity being you have to like know what you're doing and have a good handle on everything, and chasing that ball aimlessly makes you look somehow not masculine. Or for a woman, you're supposed to not be bossy. I don't agree with that, but that's the stereotype. Yeah. And somehow that gives people the ick.
36: Yeah. So, I mean, again, this, the ick has been used really broadly. So these obviously aren't things that are going to make you sick or anything, but these can indicate lower quality partners potentially. But I always like how, so those are called the ick, but they have the opposite. That's the slick, when someone does something that's really like catchy or cool. And for instance, rather than aimlessly going after the tennis ball, they like catch it immediately, or like they have super quick reflexes and like they do something that you like wouldn't have expected, or shows off some really positive trait that they have.
12: I was maybe 20 at the time, maybe 21. I was not a large man. I'm like 2'8". I'm not the most masculine man. I'm a little bit effeminate. But I was at this party and my car was getting towed. I had parked it illegally. So I ran outside and started arguing with the tow truck driver. I think I might've given him a bribe. If that's a crime, then I didn't. I would never do that. But if it's not a crime, I think I gave him like 40, 50 bucks. And he finally, after arguing and shouting, he put the car on the street and he's like, you know, F off. I'm not going to tow your car.
36: Yeah.
12: And I went back to the party and this friend of mine, a woman, was like, that was so sexy. I'm like, what are you talking about? She's like, the way you just took charge. That, I guess that would be an example of the slick, like these moments when we don't realize that we're being like authoritative or something if we're a man. I don't know.
36: Yeah. I mean, or just something that like indicates that there's like you're a reliable, strong, like dependable person. And your example makes me think of, there was one study that asked people about their ex, and someone gave this awful response where they're like, this person was getting robbed and it gave me the ick. And I'm like, oh my gosh, that's horrible.
12: Like they're somehow supposed to confront the robber and maybe get bodily injured. But if they don't confront the robber, they don't look sexy or something.
36: Yeah, I don't know. I mean, that's obviously not a common ick that people have. I mean, most commonly it is like they have something, they have like a booger in their nose, or they smell bad, or just something. Like it does seem like people tend to have these based on like, because the smell and taste are really the things that where our disgust is most strongly. We smell things, we taste things, and that's if you think about the feeling of disgust, is that scrunched nose and lip that goes up. Mm-hmm. And that's that behavior itself is meant to like expel any things that might be in our mouth that would make us sick, or something that we smelled that might make us sick. But really, one of the interesting things too that connects with this is the really well-established gender difference in disgust elicitors, is that over time and time again, women tend to exhibit higher disgust than men. And so the research kind of speculates that there's sort of certain risks that women experience more so than men. And particularly, they tend to have more sexual disgust than men. So people argue that women are more likely to have the negative consequences of STIs. They're more likely to get pregnant if they engage in casual sex. They're more likely to be viewed upon negatively for certain sexual behaviors. So they tend to have a more conservative like sexual attitudes and feel more disgusted about a range of sexual behaviors outside of like procreative sexuality in a way that men don't necessarily.
0: I wonder if this is not just about us as maybe people doing gross stuff, the people that are doing the icky stuff, but the people who are judging us. I wonder if it says more about them than it does us. You know, like, sure, I picked some mold off the cheese. The rest of the cheese was fine. I ate it. But then the person I'm with is like, oh, I'm now can't trust you because you eat expired food or something, you know?
36: Yeah, no, I think there is just some portion of some research shows that like people higher in like perfectionism tend to feel the ick more. So there's like the people who it really does say something about like who's judging us, and that they might feel more icked about certain things. It says more about them than us.
0: So I guess we know what the ick is now. We're here with Gabby Petruzzello, who's a sex and relationships researcher at the University of New Brunswick. When we come back, we're going to talk, does it last forever? Can you cure it? If you're grossed out by your partner in this weird way, can you move on from it? If they're grossed out with you, can you move on from it? It's the ick. I hope this interview is not giving our listeners the ick. We'll be back with Gabby in a moment.

0: 640 Toronto, Big Trouble Traffic, southbound 427 in the Express at Dundas. Got a stall vehicle in the left lane. It's left kind of a heavy delay from about Bloor Street. 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
13: Hey, it's Greg. Hope you can join us on Wednesday's show. The Toronto Temple, we're hosting Caitlin Clark, Sophie Cunningham, and the Indiana Fever. We'll tell you how it all went outside Scotiabank Arena and the Tragically Hip celebrate 10 years since their momentous tour where we all got to say goodbye.

0: people who are in these long-term relationships, they're able to find ways to cope with it. And the people who tend to be better off are the ones that have this kind of delusional sense of my partner isn't gross, or they're able to kind of like cope with it and think through that. And the people who are in the long-term relationships who have these ics are often the ones that are a little worse off to start with, which is kind of unfortunate. But, and it kind of goes to show where if you really do have the ick for someone, you tend to break it off. If you really can't get past these icks, it tends to be a deal breaker. But the people who are able to last through this are the ones who are able to find strategies or able to like, to think of different ways to deal with these.
1: Interesting. So, you know, someone might be like, sure, I caught her picking her nose, but she's not fundamentally gross. I love her. Or sure, I caught him eating a half-eaten eclair in the garbage. Do you know that Seinfeld reference? If you don't, I feel like it's important to your research. But like, you have this belief about your partner that they're wholly good and not fundamentally gross. So you're just willing to overlook it. It might gross you out for a week, but it's not going to be the nail in the coffin.
0: And especially in these relationships too, like, we study people sometimes in the first year when they're in this like honeymoon period, or even before they're married, where they may not be living together full time and you don't see all of these ick behaviors. When you're just in this dating stage where you're not together all the time, you might not even notice like all of their weird bathroom habits or all of their weird cleanliness habits, or that they use a loofah, just like things like that, that in the long run might be weird deal breakers if you have to see it every day.
1: All right. For any like, you know, radio listeners who are a little bit sensitive, I'm going to ask a question that involves human sexuality, but I'm here with a bona fide psychology researcher. So this is educational. What happens when it gets introduced into your sex life, when you just start thinking of your partner as someone that you can't bear to sleep with because, I don't know, they have a loofah, or they don't floss, or they have weird eating habits, or they smell and don't shower?
0: Yeah.
1: What happens when it enters the bedroom? Can you recover from that?
0: Yeah. And one of the main things that disgust does is it can distract us from the moment. And so we're oftentimes thinking about something else. So for instance, some people will be like, oh, I was thinking about my partner's like previous partners and it really stuck with me. And that might not even seem like a disgust elicitor, but it's something that can like take people out of the moment and feel like a violation of what's going on. But also like it really can reduce desire. So if you're in these feelings of disgust, it's sort of antithetical to feelings of arousal. And we do tend to find that disgust and arousal are inverse of one another. So you tend to feel really disgusted in the moment. You tend to have a hard time with arousal, and which is why disgust is often linked to like sexual pain or difficulties with orgasm, in that if you have these feelings, it's often the case that you can't focus on pleasure, or your body isn't functioning in the way you want. So even if your body might be responding with disgust, but your brain might be like, oh, I really want to try to enjoy this.
1: It's tough.
0: And oftentimes it really is about how you feel in relation to your partner. So if you feel like you're not in alignment in disgust with your partner, like you feel like your partner's really disgusting compared to you, or you feel like you're super disgust sensitive and your partner's not, this can lead to some issues over time.
1: What you were saying earlier is there's a way to work through it when you kind of believe your partner's not fundamentally gross. But what I'm hearing now is if it's kind of stuck in your head during your intimate moments, your romantic moments, mm-hmm. it can be hard. What are the recommendations? What if this is happening to someone right now? They're looking at their husband, their wife, their partner, whatever, and they're being like,
0: yeah,
1: I can't get over the fact that you picked your nose, or whatever it is.
0: Right. And I give a little bit of a hedging just because it is so hard to get rid of. Disgust is more resistant to, like, it's harder to like get rid of than fear. It's harder to get rid of than other emotions, because oftentimes we can't see the things that disgust us. They like, we can't see pathogens, and oftentimes it feels like a natural reaction. But some of the most common things are, as with fear, gradual desensitization. So if you sort of gradually expose yourself to the thing that could disgust you.
1: So I'm thinking about this sort of like the fear of spiders. You gradually get exposed to more and more videos of spiders, interactions with spiders, and over time the fear decreases due to exposure. So in a sexy context, maybe you try little by little to engage with someone without feeling disgusted, something like that.
0: Also, sexual arousal is a natural way to reduce disgust. So one of the things that's recommended is, and obviously with consent, and you have to sort of want to reduce this disgust, but if you can both downregulate the disgust, so if you can make yourself feel less disgusted by the thing through like desensitization,

0: or whatnot. So through like cognitive or behavioral strategies, and then also sort of upregulate your arousal, your positive experiences. And so this would just mean finding ways to make a more sexy context in a way that you might not notice these other disgusting things, or you might not like think about your partner's gross habits, since that sexual arousal tends to diminish those thoughts and feelings of disgust. But there also is, even if you can't get rid of that, you can also try to adapt your environment to some extent to reduce some of those disgusting feelings.
1: Got it. Okay, we're talking a lot about what to do if you feel the ick. I am curious, what do you do if someone gets it for you? You know, like you're dating someone, you've got a partner, it's serious, it's not serious, whatever. And then you realize, oh, they are grossed out by the way I smell or whatever it is. Like, what do you do when you're the subject of somebody's ickiness? Can you do anything? Should you just move on? Like, well, what would you recommend there?
0: Oh, geez. I mean, to some extent, like trying to pivot their focus. So either like reminding them of all the different positive traits you have rather than the things that are making them feel disgusted, or just facilitating these conversations. So making them feel comfortable in a sort of a kind way, expressing this to you. So rather than sort of keeping it silent and having the ick and you not knowing about it at all, feeling comfortable telling you like, hey, can you brush your teeth before we do this? Or I know it's been a long day at work. Like, do you want to change into something more comfortable? Just having these conversations in a respectful way that they're able to communicate ways that they can decrease their ick in a way that doesn't make you feel bad for giving them the ick, but also can facilitate closeness.
1: So if my partner is grossed out by, let's say, my breath, I might say like, hey, like before we go to bed, would you prefer if I brush my teeth? Like, just try to be friendly about it rather than be like, oh, you think I stink, I'm mad at you now. Something like that.
0: Right. Because we find that people just tend to like avoid it. They don't talk about it. And that's really what facilitates these declines over time, when they ignore it, when they like try to pivot to something different without actually communicating it to their partner. And that sexual communication is one of the most important things. And when we stay silent about it, that's really what harms us in the long run.
1: Given all your research on the ick, what do you hope people take away knowing about this phenomenon? They maybe only heard a few videos on short form platforms like TikTok, or maybe they're experiencing it themselves. What would you want people to know? Would you tell them to just relax, this happens to everybody, power through it, or some other message?
0: Yeah, I would say, like you said, first and foremost, it does happen to everyone. The ick is kind of a normal experience, and it can feel really distressing. But I would encourage people to think about how broader shame around sexuality and cultural messaging can kind of make us feel the ick on things that might not necessarily actually be disgusting, and to kind of challenge these evolutionary emotions.
1: Yeah, because sometimes the ick plays into gender stereotypes, which many are problematic or not great to hold in the first place.
0: Exactly.
1: All right. Well, Gabby Petrozello is a sex and relationships researcher at the University of New Brunswick. Gabby, I've really enjoyed having you on the show. Thanks so much for being here.
0: Yeah, thanks.
1: Just ahead, we've all heard of AI coming for our jobs, but now it's coming for your burger and fries. What are the implications of AI being used in the fast food industry? That's up next.
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3: ...640 Toronto, big trouble traffic. Eastbound on the 409, just past Kipling, we got a crash block in the left lane. It's really backed up from about Martin Grove. You want to save yourself some time, get off the 409 at Martin Grove, take Dixon Road over to Islington Avenue, and rejoin the 401. 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
7: From the National Newsroom of the Canadian Press, I'm Hannah Stolz. Prime Minister Mark Carney and U.S. President Donald Trump spoke today about trade negotiations. However, aside from confirming the call happened, Carney's office provided no further details about what the pair discussed in the leader's second call since yesterday. The call comes as Trump is set to impose 50% tariffs on some $28 billion worth of Canadian goods at 1 minute after midnight. The head of the Canadian Federation of Independent Business says he can't see a way forward if the U.S. starts imposing the tariffs. Dan Kelly says he's hearing heartbreaking stories from small business owners who are stressed about their livelihoods.
8: I've had jewelry makers for whom, you know, the U.S. Represents the majority of their customers tell us that they are unlikely to make any sales in the U.S. should this tariff go ahead. And so this is high stress for those businesses.
7: The tariffs would apply to a wide array of goods, including booze, cement, honey, and hockey sticks. NDP parliamentary leader Don Davies is asking the Competition Bureau to investigate whether certain government advertising violates the legislation that outlaws greenwashing. Davies says Prime Minister Mark Carney's own words suggest government advertising about building clean energy projects violates Canada's law. The greenwashing law was first passed under former Prime Minister Justin Trudeau before Carney's government amended it to lighten the burden of proof to substantiate environmental claims and prevent third parties from requesting greenwashing investigations. A Labrador town is demanding help as it faces a sweeping transformation due to a proposed energy deal between the provincial government and Quebec. Happy Valley Goose Bay says it needs essential infrastructure before it can shoulder the influx of workers that will likely come to the town at the mouth of the Churchill River for large construction projects being considered in the province's energy proposal. The town is demanding the Newfoundland and Labrador, Quebec, and federal governments make binding commitments for more funding, more infrastructure, and help meet housing and social service demands. Unionized Metro Vancouver workers are picketing projects linked to the planned dredging of Burrard Inlet as part of a plan supported by the federal government. The Greater Vancouver Regional District Employees Union says in a statement that its members are off the job and picket lines are up at 2 water main projects in the area. We're learning more about the night actress Hayden Panettiere was found dead inside a South Carolina apartment over the weekend. ABC's Stephanie Ramos reports.
6: The actress's on-and-off-again boyfriend, Brian Hickerson, and his brother, Zach, were inside the Greenville, South Carolina apartment when police arrived after they called 911. Police reporting that the boyfriend's brother, Zach, was very emotional while EMS were working on Hayden. The longtime boyfriend, Brian, did not become emotional until EMS declared her officially deceased, showing the officer the bag of medication Hayden is currently on.
7: The preliminary autopsy found no signs of trauma. This is the Canadian Press.